the beginning of Galatians chapter 3. And let's take a look at the text, and then we'll go into it more in detail. He starts off, "You foolish Galatians, who has bewitched you? It was before your eyes that Christ Jesus was publicly exhibited as crucified. The only thing I want to learn from you is this. Did you receive the Spirit by doing the works of the law or by believing what you heard? Are you so foolish? Having started with the Spirit, are you now ending with the flesh? Did you experience so much for nothing, if it really was for nothing? Well, then, does God supply you with the Spirit and work miracles among you by your doing the works of the law or by your believing what you heard?" All right, so this is starting out kind of rough. You can see of all of his epistles, he is the most upset with the Galatians of all the communities to whom he wrote. He goes and rebukes and chastises different individuals, sometimes communities, for a few things, but he's not so mad at them as he is at the Galatians, as we see here. He starts off with this, "O foolish Galatians." This is what's known as evocative, you know, when you're calling to somebody. It's like, as if he's crying this out. "You fools!" You know, that he's very, very upset. And he's so frustrated that he sees their foolishness as perhaps being caused by somebody bewitching them. You know, this is very difficult. And these are the people before whom Jesus Christ was publicly portrayed. And the word that he uses there indicates that they had drawn some kind of a picture of Christ crucified. So it's got the Greek root grapho in it. They made some sort of image so that this is, you know, a little bit of a clue that the early Christians had crucifixes in this very early stage. Again, probably about 55 or 56 AD that Paul is writing this. Then, and if they knew that Christ was crucified for them, how would they go for these wrong opinions that came from his opponents? Now, after sort of using a letter to yell at them and call them foolish, he asks a series of 5 rhetorical questions. Now, he knows the answers to these. When he says, "Let me ask you only this. Did you receive the Spirit by the works of the law or by hearing with faith?" Well, the answer is obviously, they received the Holy Spirit by hearing of faith in Jesus Christ. So that's one thing. "Are you so foolish?" Well, they'll probably not want to answer yes, but he does, that's for sure. He definitely thinks that they are being so foolish. "Having begun with the Spirit, are you going to end with the flesh?" Remember what the issue at stake is. They were taking on themselves, some teachers had come to them and had convinced them that they needed to be circumcised, even though they were already baptized, and that circumcision was a necessary part of becoming a Christian. So when he says that you're ending with the flesh, he meant that quite literally. And he'll use that a number of times in this epistle, you know, making reference to that. And then, "Did you experience so many things in vain?" And again,

They would, I can't help when I'm listening to this, thinking of some of the rhetorical questions my father might ask right before he would discipline me. You know, and in this case, did you experience so many things in vain? Well, no, not really. I didn't mean it. That kind of thing. And does he who supplies the spirit and works miracles do so by works of the law or by hearing of flesh? He concludes it with the question that came from the beginning. And it's, of course, the Lord does these miracles by their faith. That's what he's looking for. So these five rhetorical questions are meant to hammer home how upset he is and just make it really clear. Again, Mr. Pacwa used to do the same thing to his son. So that's what's going on here. I don't think I was the only kid out there who received such rhetorical questions to explain yourself. Now, he goes to the next section where he gives his argument against trying to make yourself righteous by works of the law. Let's read that. That's in chapter Galatians 3, verses 6 to 14. He says, "Just as Abraham believed God and it was reckoned to him as righteousness, so you see, those who believe are the descendants of Abraham." And the scripture, foreseeing that God would justify the Gentiles by faith, declared the gospel beforehand to Abraham, saying, "All the Gentiles shall be blessed in you." For this reason, those who believe are blessed with Abraham, who believed. All who rely on the works of the law are under a curse, for it is written, "Cursed is everyone who does not observe and obey all the things written in the book of the law." Now it is evident that no one is justified before God by the law, for the one who is righteous will live by faith. But the law does not rest on faith. On the contrary, whoever does the works of the law will live by them. Christ redeemed us from the curse of the law by becoming a curse for us. For it is written, "Cursed is everyone who hangs on a tree." In order that in Christ Jesus, the blessing of Abraham might come to the Gentiles, so that we might receive the promise of the Spirit through faith. Okay. Now, a couple things to keep clear. This is sort of a little sidebar point that you should understand. When St. Paul is quoting the Old Testament, he is quoting an already existing Greek translation of the Old Testament. This translation had been begun in the 250s BC. So it's a good 300 years before the St. Paul that the books of the Bible were translated. Now it seems they only translated the first five books back around the 250s BC. This was done at the request of King Ptolemy II, who was ruling Egypt in Alexandria. He was a Macedonian descent man. His father was from Macedonia. And he was not a native Egyptian. Remember, Alexander the Great had conquered Egypt. And Ptolemy had started a great library, the greatest library of the ancient world. And he wanted a copy of every book in the world to be in his library in Alexandria. And he wanted Alexandria to become the intellectual center of the world. So he asked for Jews
to translate.

translate their Bible into Greek. And they did. And then over the next 100 years after that, the rest of the Old Testament was translated. So it took a good long time. And that's very important. And it's good to realize that the Septuagint was the Bible of the apostles, not only St. Paul, because we see that the New Testament quotes from the Old Testament 360 times. Of those 300 times, it is using the Septuagint translation. So they're just citing that. Sometimes they're citing it by memory, the way a lot of us do. Sometimes it's by, reading. So a couple times a little loose, but they are definitely quoting. Only about 60 times, especially in the book of Revelation, do we see the New Testament authors doing their own translation. I think also in the Gospel of John, he does some of his own translation too. But they, but for the most part, they use that. Same way that you and I will typically quote the Bible in English. You don't have to retranslate it. It already exists in a variety of translations. So most of us use that. That's what the New Testament writers used. The reason I want to mention that is this means that the Septuagint was the Bible of the early church. That's what they read when they read the Old Testament in the liturgy and when they were preparing the New Testament. And that becomes significant later on because the rabbis from the Pharisee party did not use that. And eventually, somewhere in the second century, they came to decide that there were 39 books in their Old Testament, whereas the Septuagint had 46. And the church has thought that since the apostles used the Septuagint, this is going to be our Old Testament with all 46 books. And you don't see Christians going to the Pharisee canon until the time of Martin Luther. Martin Luther and then John Calvin, and then in the 1627 edition of the King James Bible, they all went to the Pharisee canon, whereas the Catholics and the Orthodox kept the same canon that the apostles used from the Septuagint. So that's why you see that. And it's good, every so often, some of St. Paul's points might sound a little bit different than the Hebrew text, just because he's using the Septuagint. Okay? All right. Now, let's take a look at the passage. This passage quotes a lot from the book of Genesis and from Deuteronomy. It has one quote from a prophet, Habakkuk, but the other quotes are all from the first five books of the Bible. Why? Remember that he is being criticized by the Jewish Christians that came to Galatia. They said, Paul should have told you, you have to be circumcised. You have to follow the Jewish law. And what Paul is going to do in this passage is use Old Testament texts only from those first five books of the Bible. He cites the Torah, and he uses the Torah for all of his arguments. And in that way, he is undercutting his opposition by using the Torah they claim to be fulfilling and saying, no, you are not fulfilling it,
this is the real

man who is righteous or who has been justified. You can translate those words with either sense. He's by faith. Whereas in Leviticus 18, verse 5, he shows that it's not faith, but doing the precepts of the law. That's what's necessary according to following the law. So this is a very important principle. And he then comes to the fourth step, where he talks about how Christ became a curse in order to save us from the curse of the law. Now again, to make this principle, he has to quote from the law. That's key. And here he is citing Deuteronomy chapter 21, verse 23. In that verse, it says of a man who's been hung in a tree. All right, so if you've been if you got the death penalty and you were hung on a tree, it says, I quote, his corpse must not remain all night upon the tree. You shall bury him that same day. For anyone hung on a tree is under God's curse. You must not defile the land that the Lord your God is giving you for possession. So, first principle in that verse is that if you get hung on a tree, you are under God's curse. And, of course, the cross is made from wood, so it counted as a tree. And you have to bury the body, this is what the point of the law, because a man hung on a tree is cursed. Remember what happened to David's son Absalom? When his hair got caught in a tree and his uncle stabbed him with a spear in the heart and killed him because he was a rebel against David. So he was cursed by hanging a tree, but then you have to cut him down from the tree and bury him because you can't leave a cursed man hanging up in the tree. That will pollute the whole country. You have to bury him in the ground. That's what they were concerned with in that law. Now, how is St. Paul applying this to Jesus? This is a very important thing. Remember how he had said in the first paragraph of this chapter that was not Jesus Christ portrayed to you as crucified? What does that mean? Jesus is shown to you. We're not hiding it. We don't run from it. But Jesus was crucified. He was hung on a tree. And for that reason, he became a curse. And that's why St. Paul writes here in verse 13, Christ redeemed us from the curse of the law. That is, the curse that comes from disobeying God's law. So if you break God's law, any of them, you're under a curse. Christ redeems us from that curse because we all fall short of the glory of God, something we'll see him write in Romans 3, that he saves us from the curse of having broken God's laws, from having sinned against God by becoming a curse. That is, when he was crucified, he became a curse to save us from the curse. And this is how the blessing of Abraham will come upon all the Gentiles, that they can receive that promise of the Spirit to be redeemed from the curse by their own faith. Now, first of all, I have to ask, and I thought about this a lot. How is it that by becoming a curse, hanging on a tree, that Jesus saves us from the curse of breaking God's law? A couple things to keep in mind. One, Christ was innocent of any and all charges leveled against him.
Remember?

how they had to bring in false witnesses to the Sanhedrin to accuse him of blasphemy. And they couldn't agree among themselves, and they finally said, tell us, a jury by the living God, are you the Son of God? He says, as you say. So he told the truth about himself, but they took not the false witnesses, because they couldn't agree. They used Jesus' true testimony and considered it blasphemy. And so then they condemned him. Then when they went to Pilate, they didn't say he said he was the Son of God. No, he said he wants to be the king and he'll take Caesar's place. So they changed the charge again. And they basically forced Pilate to have him crucified. And in so doing, he became a man under a curse, even though he had done nothing wrong. So he's innocent, but his crucifixion makes him accursed just by the fact of being crucified and hung in the tree. How does that redeem us from the curse of breaking God's law? I use this analogy. I think it's helpful. Those of you who are older, it's not true anymore, but back in the early 50s, the Jonas Salk vaccine for polio came out. And I hated the idea because I had to get shots. You know, I was a little kid, maybe 4 or 5, and we had to get shots. And most kids don't like to get shots at the doctor. We had to get 3 of them on different days. But what they did is they gave us dead polio. That's what was in there. And they increased the dosage of dead polio. And the dead polio vaccinated you from getting live polio. It protected you from getting the live polio virus. And as now they've improved all that and they've changed it, but that was the whole idea of it. Same thing that Louis Pasteur had done with rabies. They give you 7 doses of dead rabies to inoculate you against living rabies. Helps your body defend yourself. Now, Christ on the cross, who is infinite and who is innocent, becomes a dead curse. His crucifixion means that he's dead. And he is accursed by being hung on a tree while at the same time remaining innocent. And by becoming that dead curse, he inoculates us against the living curse of breaking God's law. And we get that inoculation not by getting a shot, but we get that inoculation by having faith that his death is able to save us from sin. This is Paul's theory. I like to call this the inoculation theory of redemption. That the dead curse of breaking God's law has as its antidote the curse that Christ brought on himself by being hung on a tree. And that saves us from the living curse of breaking God's law so that we don't end up in hell. And just to make sure that Satan cannot say, yeah, but you killed Christ. He died for your sake. You're still guilty. The resurrection of Christ from the dead removes the corpus delicti. There's no evidence
of our crime because he's raised from the dead.

He's glorified. And in this way, he becomes a permanent one. And one last point I already mentioned, Christ is infinite. And as such, his curse of being crucified is able to save all people. There's no limit to the number of people who can be saved from the living curse of sin by the dead curse of Christ crucified. That there's no limit in time because he's God, and there's no limit of place because he's God. He is everywhere and he is eternal, and he makes that available to us for all eternity. And as St. Paul says, the way to get to this is not by taking on circumcision, which then requires you to obey all the other laws, but rather by faith that Jesus has the power to heal us and inoculate us against the curse of sin. That's Paul's argument, and it's one that we do well to consider from Christ our physician. All right, we'll take a break, come back with your questions and comments, so please stay with us.

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1: When Christians pray the rosary, we repeat many of the prayers.
0: The Hail Mary is said more than 50 times.
1: The Our Father is said at least 5 times, along with the Glory Be.
0: And so obviously there's a whole lot of repetition going on, but that doesn't go against Matthew 6:7 that warns against vain repetition.
1: With the rosary and other prayers like the Divine Mercy Chaplet, when done correctly, the prayers are far from being repeated in vain.
0: Repetition in a meditative sense, with full meaning and focus on Jesus Christ, actually brings us closer to Him and helps us to more fully make the gospel a part of our daily lives.
1: As our beloved Pope Emeritus Benedict XVI said, the rosary itself is a biblical meditation that permits us to reflect on the events of the Lord's life in the company of the Blessed Virgin, treasuring them as she did.
0: So repetition can help us to be more prayerful.
1: I think you should say that again.
0: Don't make me repeat myself.
1: For more information about the rosary, visit rosaryarmy.com.
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3: Welcome back. Let's start off with an email. This is from Clement, who says, Dear Father Mitch, how do you interpret the line in the Lord's Prayer that says, and lead us not into temptation? Well, you know, it's always useful to go back to other parts of sacred scripture and let scripture help you interpret it. And where else do we see this idea of being led into temptation come up? Try Matthew chapter 4, verse 1 and following. Or you can take a look at Luke's Gospel, chapter 3, when our Lord is tempted in the wilderness. But notice how it says there that the Holy Spirit led him into the desert in order to be tempted, right? So check that out yourself. And the idea is this, that Jesus our Lord knew what it was like to be led into temptation. He knew how difficult it was. 40 days of fasting. And then this temptation comes when he's certainly feeling weak. And this is where he understands from the inside what it's like to be led into temptation. And again, I like to use an analogy. This reminds me of military people.

0: The ones who have been in combat are not eager to go back to combat. It's not, let's say, oh boy, another fighting war. Let's go in there and we'll do it again. The people who have been in combat know what that's like. And that's why if you know combat veterans, a lot of times they don't like talking about their experiences, except with other combat veterans who understand where they've been. And we just celebrated Memorial Day, and I'm sure some of you know veterans of other wars who are reluctant. Yes, they won't go around saying, yeah, it was really great. We just, no, they'll talk to other soldiers because they experience how awful war really is. Only the ones who think that, oh, the war is great and all, they're the ones who've never been in battle. They have a romanticized version. Combat vets don't. So this is something that's very important to keep in mind. And that's what I would use as the example. Sometimes we'll be led into situations where we have to do battle with evil, but he prays that we don't, because again, as a combat veteran of taking on Satan, he knows how difficult it is. That helps. We have a question from our studio audience. Sir, where are you from?
1: I'm from Des Moines, Iowa.
0: Oh, that's a nice town. I like Des Moines. What is your question?
1: Yes. So the church teaches that Catholics, Muslims, and Jews all worship the same God. Mm-hmm. I was wondering how this could be when they deny the full divinity of our Lord Jesus.
0: Okay. And also in Islam, they certainly didn't, it says in Surah 5, say not three. Some translations mistranslate and say not Trinity. No, it doesn't say the word Trinity. It says say not three. And they think that we mean by the Trinity God, Jesus, and the Blessed Virgin, Mary. Okay, or as they call her, Mary, Mother of Jesus. Well, hey, that's not what we understand. And you're right, they don't accept the divinity of Christ, and they don't see the role of the Holy Spirit. And that's just a flat out fact. And certainly ancient Israel and modern Israel does not accept the divinity of Christ. But there are other elements that they do accept. That A, there's all three religions that trace themselves back to Abraham, believe in one God, which we confess. That's how we start off the creed, right? We believe in one God. Simple. They all three believe God is the one and only creator. All three believe that God is the judge of souls and that he will raise people from the dead at the end of time and judge them either for heaven or for hell. That would be common to the three. What we would say is, yes, and by the way, you obviously Jewish people recognize that it's the same God who revealed himself to Abraham and Moses and David and all the way through. So do Muslims. Muslims believe it's the same God who revealed himself to the prophets, including Jesus. But it's not that they have a different God. We believe that they have a deficient understanding of God. And there'd be a few other points where we disagree with them. You know, so it's not that it's a different God, but it is a different understanding of God. And we would make very clear, we believe it is an incomplete understanding of God. But it is the same God. They just don't have the full revelation that we do. Okay? So that would be the difference. All right, there's another email. This one is from Josie. Hi, Father Mitch. Please help me respond to a non-Catholic friend who says that the second part of the Hail Mary is unbiblical and Mary is not holy, and she is not our hope. Well, first of all, in the Hail Mary, we don't say that she's our hope. That is in the prayer, the Hail Holy Queen.

couple things I would say. First of all, the Bible does say very explicitly in Luke chapter 1, I think it's about verse 41 or so, that it's written there, all generations will call me blessed. Does your friend address her as Blessed Mary? Does he or she address Our Lady as blessed? That's what the Bible says that we must do. And to be blessed, is that going to be something not just distinct, but different from holiness? Are you blessed if you are not holy? Is that what your friend would be trying to say? I hope not. Thirdly, I would ask this. Does your friend believe that the Blessed Virgin, because of her faith, when she said, let it be according to your word, and her staying with Jesus all the way through his first miracle in John chapter 2, and all the way to the cross in John 19, and then being with the apostles for Pentecost, and that her faith stayed through. Does your friend believe, therefore, that since she showed faith that stayed and lasted, that she is in heaven? That's a big issue. And if he believes that Our Lady is in heaven, would she also not have to be recognized as holy? Because nothing unclean can get to heaven. And then finally, if he does accept that she is in heaven, then she is our hope, because all of us hope to be in heaven too. Now, does she make us go to heaven? Does she give us the grace to go to heaven? No. God gives us the grace to go to heaven. But the fact that she is there makes her a hope for us. Just like, you know, how many kids have a hope that they can be in the NFL or the NBA or something? They have hope to be great professional athletes, because they saw Michael Jordan or somebody else in sports, and they said that's their hope, to be like that. That's what we're saying about Our Lady. If he doesn't think that she's in heaven, well, we'll just let Jesus explain that to him, or Our Lady can explain it when he gets there. All right, I have another email here. This one is from Dennis. Would it be fair to say Paul chose that tack of focusing on the cross after his lack of success at Athens when he chose to focus on the resurrection? Dennis. It's hard to say. I'm not sure that would be fair, because Paul certainly had a very big focus on the resurrection of Jesus in 1 Corinthians chapter 15. I'm not sure it's the longest, but I think it's the longest chapter in 1 Corinthians. And that longest chapter is all about the resurrection. And so I don't think that would be correct. But he did, you know, shift a bit, not because of the difficulty with preaching the resurrection at Athens, but because he was trying to use ideas from Greek philosophy, and he realized that was not going to work. Okay. All right. Well, let's see. Let's try one more here from Rick. Dear Father Mitch, I enjoyed your series on the book of the prophet Isaiah. King Cyrus was inspired by the Holy Spirit to release the captive Jews in 538, allowing them to return to their home.

0: homeland. As a Gentile, do you believe that the soul of King Cyrus was given the opportunity of redemption through God's divine mercy? Right. I would not be surprised if he was among those souls to whom our Lord preached. Remember in 1 Peter chapter 3, verse 18, he went down to the prison, the soul of Jesus, his human soul, went to the prison where all the dead who had died before his crucifixion were, and he preached to them. And I would not be surprised that Cyrus the Persian may well have been one of those people. I don't know, because I wasn't there, but I wouldn't be surprised. So you might have a good point there. All right, but I have another point after we run out of time. So may the Lord bless you and keep you and cause his face to shine upon you and lead you in all of your ways by his peace. May Almighty God bless you, the Father, the Son, and the Holy Spirit. Amen. And again, this network is brought to you by you. We don't sell commercial time to anybody. So we ask that you would keep us in between your gas bill, your electric bill, and your cable bill every month, because that's the only way we can keep going and pay all of our bills every month. God bless you all, and thank you for your support.
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4: 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Curiosity. 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
8: To ask, why should I pray, is the same as asking, why should I raise my mind and heart to God, since that's what prayer is. But when stated like that, it's pretty obvious. We need to pray because God is He to whom our minds and hearts are ultimately directed. Union with

0: Him is our ultimate destiny. Without prayer, we lose our direction to God as our ultimate end, and thus set ourselves on a path that leads back into the slavery of sin.
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2: Lord God, I praise you and bless you. I thank you, Lord, for the light I have when I see my faults and weaknesses and my imperfections and my sins. Give me the grace to look up at Thee and say, Lord, how pure and holy and great Thou art. When I feel dry and feel like you've taken a vacation, Lord, let me sit in the silence of my room and listen to your awesome presence. Let me be content with my lot and the miseries of today, knowing that your providence rises before the dawn. Let me be poor in spirit, that the kingdom of heaven may be my only possession. Amen.
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5: 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I'm Matthew Petrusik, Senior Director of the Word on Fire Institute and the host of the Word on Fire Show. Thank you for joining us. Although not widely reported in legacy media outlets, Christianity is by far the most persecuted religion in the world. From the Middle East to Africa, India, China, North Korea, and elsewhere, Christian communities regularly experience widespread humiliation, imprisonment, kidnappings, expulsions, and even murderous mob violence. While not as severe, Christians in parts of Europe, and even right here at home in the United States, also often endure discrimination, exclusion, and ridicule. There is no ambiguity about who is carrying out these attacks or what their motives are. Like the martyrs of past centuries, millions of our Christian brothers and sisters are currently suffering because they profess faith in Jesus Christ. In response to this ongoing outrage, Bishop Robert Barron has released a new book called What Do Their Deaths Demand? Christian Persecution Today. Intended for widespread distribution, the book spotlights heartbreaking stories of the continuing targeting of Christian communities throughout the world, offers a theological explanation for why Christianity has been under assault since its inception, and most importantly, provides actionable ideas for what all of us can do to respond. Here to discuss the book and why its message is more urgent than ever is Bishop Robert Barron. Bishop, welcome back to the studio.
6: Thanks, Matt. Always good to be with you.
5: So today we're looking at a very serious topic, the ongoing persecution of Christians throughout the world. Just an ongoing problem. And you've just produced a new book about the problem and, very importantly, how we can address it. What Do Their Deaths Demand? Christian Persecution Today. But sort of, just give us some background, Bishop. Why this book and especially why now?
6: Yeah, it's been a problem now for a long time. Around the world, in a remarkable way, Christians are being persecuted. In fact, Christianity is clearly the most persecuted religion in the world. The number of those who are directly persecuted or under threat is really staggering. And it's not been talked about sufficiently. And there are reasons for that that we could explore. But I just felt it was time to, you know, raise consciousness about this. And speaking as a brother Christian to all these people who are being persecuted, to show solidarity with them and try to raise consciousness and move people to action.
5: It's also important to note that Cardinal Pierre Battista Pizzaballa writes the foreword to the book. So say a little bit about how his own experience with the suffering community in the Holy Land helped you to frame your understanding of the issue.
6: Yeah. First, I was utterly delighted. And when I finished the book and we're looking for someone to write the preface, he was my number one choice. I said, well, gosh, if we ever get Cardinal Pizzaballa, you know, one of the most respected churchmen in the world, last conclave, he was certainly a papabile. I came in on him a little bit during the time of the synods. Just a deeply respected figure, and he's the Latin patriarch in Jerusalem. So

0: Oh, he's in the front lines of a lot of this, you know, religious and cultural conflict. He knows directly about, you know, Christian persecution. So I just thought, because of that, and because he's a kind of a great spiritual master, he'd be the perfect person to write the preface. Now, to be honest with you, I thought, well, you know, he's a busy man, and, you know, who knows? But right away he responded, and more than that, he responded with such a beautiful preface that showed, you know, he had really read the book and understood it.
1: He did.
0: So I'm very grateful to him, and I think it really sets the book up beautifully.
1: And you also note several points in the book, your relationship with aid to the church in need. What role did they play in this book?
0: Yeah, they played an important role. You know, it's a very important organization helping Christians around the world, Catholics around the world. I think in two ways. One is they provided a lot of the statistical data, and a lot of the stories that I told were based upon work that they've done and stories they've learned about. So they shared that information with me. And then secondly, they're really trying to get it distributed widely. They're presiding over, I think it's 6 different languages they're going to translate this book into, and then help it get distributed widely. That's, of course, our goal. You know, we're selling it. It's a short book, and that's what I wanted. I wanted people to read it. And we're selling it for kind of next to nothing in the hopes that it'll get, you know, widely distributed.
1: Right. And they're, of course, on the front lines of the persecution.
0: Yeah, yeah, right. This is the work that they do directly. So happy to collaborate with them.
1: And finally, one more sort of framing question before we actually get into the content of the book. Bishop, why do you think it is that so few Christians, both in the United States and across the West, know that Christianity is by far, as you pointed out, the most persecuted religion in history, not just now?
0: Yeah. Well, at the risk of being a little provocative, my answer would be because it doesn't fit the sort of woke narrative that dominates a lot of our communication.
1: Right.
0: As you know, I'm a great critic of wokeism, and one of the marks of it is a tendency to divide the world into the binary of oppressor and oppressed, right? And then to put people very simplistically on either side of that binary. So who are the oppressors? Well, let's put white people, let's put men, let's put Westerners, let's put especially Americans, and let's put Christians on the oppressor side. Who's on the oppressed side? Well, the women, people of color, non-Americans, non-Westerners, non-Christians. That tends to be the way the wokest mind divides the world. So persecution of Christians doesn't fit the narrative. And I think that's why it's been filtered out of a lot of the conversation. It's time for us to take away that goofy filter.
1: Absolutely. Let's now turn to the book itself. So the text is divided into 3 sections. The first highlights what persecution against Christian looks like today across the globe. The second section examines the question of why Christians have always been, and as you note, always will be persecuted from a theological perspective. And the third section offers practical advice on how we can help our fellow Christians in need who are suffering persecution right now. So, Bishop, the first section quotes some alarming statistics, but you draw on St. John Henry Newman's distinction between a notional ascent and real ascent to focus on telling stories of contemporary martyrs. And those who continue to suffer from persecution. Why did you take this approach, sort of focusing on the narrative rather than just sort of giving reams of statistics and reports?
0: Well, Newman's the right place to start because Newman makes that distinction. And it's, you know, notional ascent is given to concepts and abstract ideas. So let's say I lay out statistics for you. Here are the numbers about Christian persecution. And you say, it's interesting. But real ascent, he calls it, is the ascent that we give to something vividly experienced, seen, or imagined. The famous example, and I cite in the book, is prior to, let's say, the 1850s, a lot of people notionally in America would have said, in the North anyway, you know, slavery's a bad thing. Yeah, I'm against slavery. But it was an abstraction. But then it's Uncle Tom's Cabin, right? Yeah. Harriet Beecher Stowe writes this novel that becomes massively popular. And what it did was it brought vividly to people's imaginations the reality of slavery. But see, that reflects the Newman idea that she brought to real ascent the visceral horror of slavery, which then led, you know, to the Civil War. As I say in the book, I'm not interested in starting a war, but I am interested in raising consciousness. And statistics and abstractions are one thing, but when you tell a visceral story about it, as Newman said, real ascent leads to action.
1: That's right.
0: You know, if you want people to act, you give them something visceral and sensible that appeals to the imagination. So that was my purpose there in telling these stories.
1: The book tells many detailed stories of

0: contemporary martyrs and those who are still alive but suffering persecution. But what are some that really stand out to you? What are the ones that first come to mind?
1: It begins really with, and I say, it's one that really raised my consciousness. Back in 2015, the Libyan martyrs,
0: yeah.
1: You know.
0: Oh my God.
1: These young men, they were men like in their early 20s for the most part. They were construction workers and, you know, ordinary laborers and so on. They were kidnapped by a very radical Islamic group. And then they were taken to this beach in Libya and they were beheaded. And then the video that was made was directed very much to, as I say, the people of the cross. It was directed toward Christians to say, here's what we're going to do to Christians. And there's so many things that people find moving about it, but one is in the tape, which happily I've never seen, they say the men, as they're about to die, were calling on the Lord Jesus and were affirming their faith, given every opportunity to say, okay, I repudiate my faith, you know.
0: Right.
1: They didn't. And, you know, that happened in 2015, not that long ago. That sort of raised my consciousness. The other one, and it was in 2016, I remember vividly, it was the death of Father Hamel in France. He was the elderly priest, a man in his mid-80s, who was brutally murdered by Islamic radicals. Those, so 2015, 2016, those stories kind of brought it in that Newman way vividly before my imagination.
0: It compels us to act.
1: Yeah.
0: So the book covers all different kinds of persecution, everything from terrorism in the Middle East to murderous mobs in Nigeria and India to imprisonment in China to employment discrimination in Europe and unfortunately here in the United States. Bishop, how do you respond to those who look at the problem of religious persecution and say, oh, look, it's just too complex sociologically, historically, for us to be able to definitively say that this is Christian persecution. There's other causes at work here, and so we shouldn't sort of make the problem more complex by claiming that Christians are being persecuted.
1: Yeah, well, it's a facile excuse. I mean, sure, everything's complicated, and there are multiple causes for things, and to me, that's a banality. That's a commonplace.
0: Yeah.
1: It can be applied to any situation. But not to see the religious dimension of these attacks and this persecution, you have to be blind, or you have to be ideologically captured not to see it. You know, when it comes like to the Nigerian persecutions, there's been debate about, you know, are these tribal conflicts or the conflicts over, you know, farming territory and all this. Sure, I'm sure that's operative somewhere. But look, I'm going to listen to bishops on the ground.
0: Right.
1: My brother bishops who are dealing very directly with this, rather than someone sitting around a table at a think tank or in the faculty lounge of some comfy Western university, I'll listen to the people on the ground. And they tell me pretty unambiguously about the religious nature of these persecutions. I think it's a facile excuse to say, oh, well, it's complicated. Okay, it's complicated. Everything is. But you'd be blind not to see the religious dimension of these.
0: And of course, many of these attacks are taking place in Catholic churches.
1: Of course, on Christian feast days, et cetera.
0: Yeah, you know. Exactly. So let's now turn to the second section of the book where you address the question, why the persecution of Christians? And rather than offering a historical or sociopolitical account for Christian persecution, you provide a theological account grounded in the nature of Christ and his mystical body and the relationship between that and the world. And you write, for example, Bishop, quoting you here, just as Jesus was opposed, his church has been opposed from the very beginning, and this antagonism is a function of the very nature of Christianity. So say a little bit more about why that's the case and how persecution is sort of built into the identity of Christ and the Christian community itself.
1: To my mind, it's the great question. And I'll cite, first of all, a theologian I don't really care for that much, but I remember reading a book of his when I was a young man, and a section of it has stayed in my mind, and I kind of reproduce it in this book. I'm talking about Hans Küng and his book called On Being a Christian. Well, there's a section where he says, look at the difference between the way the other great founders died and the way the founder of Christianity died. And I rehearse this in the book, you know, that the Buddha dies full of years and surrounded by his disciples and confident that his teaching will go on. Muhammad dies full of years, confident that he's accomplished, you know, his great ends. Then there's Jesus, who dies at the age of 30 on this horrible instrument of torture with an animal cry on his lips, his followers having abandoned him, his movement by all accounts destroyed. Kung is right in saying that's worth taking into consideration. That

0: that matters, the way the founders died. Now, why? Because Jesus was opposed in a way that the other founders were not. The opposition to him was so basic. And the fact that, you know, as Catholics anyway, we hold up the cross of Jesus all the time. We're not hiding the fact that he was done to death. We're holding it up. Okay? And from that, we take something very basic, that he represents something that the world has always found very difficult to take. Mm-hmm. And then as Jesus himself said, if they hate you, they hated me first, right? They persecuted me, they will persecute you. So that leads to a second question, which is, if he's just a guru, just a teacher of spiritual truth, just someone showing a new ethical path, okay, why would they want to kill him brutally on a cross? In other words, he's more than that.
1: Right.
0: What is the more? And that's what I talk about in the book. The more is the still startling, unnerving, disturbing claim he makes about himself, right? I and the Father are one. He who sees me has seen the Father. You've heard it said in the Torah, but I say, my son, your sins are forgiven. Unless you love me more than your mother and your father, more than your very self, you're not worthy of me. How strange that is. See, it's the claim of Jesus to divinity that led people 2,000 years ago, and I would argue up and down the centuries, mm-hmm. to stand in opposition to him. As he himself said, either you're with me or you're against me. Well, you see why? Because of the radicality of the claim he's making about himself. That's why, as I argue in the book, I'm not the least bit surprised that authentic Christianity, when it presents itself, will always awaken the opposition of the world. It'll always awaken this frustration and this confusion and this opposition. As they hated me, they will hate you, Jesus said. That's not an incidental observation. That belongs to the heart of the matter.
1: There's also an important ecclesial point that you really draw out as well, is that the church is the body of Christ.
0: Right.
1: And so that persecution continues being against Christ and not just some followers of Christ.
0: Right. The master text then being the Acts of the Apostles, right? Saul, Saul, why are you persecuting me? So think of Saul now before his conversion to become St. Paul. Is an anti-Christian persecutor. He's the forefather, if you want, of all this Christian persecution we see to this day.
1: Right.
0: It's Saul of Tarsus. And then Jesus says to him, Saul, why are you persecuting me? My church is not just a collectivity of like-minded people. My church is my mystical body. And so as it persecuted Jesus, the church will be persecuted. I mean, I think that's just a basic fact. We can draw certain implications from that, but I think we should acknowledge that truth.
1: So, Bishop, say a bit about the significance of martyrdom for Christianity, especially in light of Tertullian, one of the church's ancient writers, whom you quote. He famously says, the blood of the martyrs is the seed of the church.
0: Mm-hmm.
1: Explain the significance of that.
0: Well, you know, a martyr is a witness, that's what the word means, but a martyr is also a kind of warrior, now a nonviolent warrior, and a warrior that fights not with the weapons of the world, but with the weapons of the spirit. But see, the martyr is someone who participates in the identity of Jesus in the measure that he or she awakens the hostility of the world and then does battle with the world. Again, not using the world's weapons, but using spiritual weapons, does battle. That's what the martyrdom of a martyr represents. And it's the heroic warfare of the mystical body. I remember, I think I had this in the book. Years ago, I'm in Paris, doctoral student. And at the time, there was a lot of talk about imperialism and, you know, Western imperialism,
1: right,
0: and the imperialism of the church and all this. And my the man running the seminar was my thesis director, the great Father Michel Corbin. And I remember he said, the only legitimate imperialism is the imperialism of the martyrs. Dead right, it seems to me. It is a kind of imperialism, see, because they're speaking for the empire of Christ, which is meant to cover the whole world. Go declare to all nations, go to the ends of the world, right? So there is an imperial ambition within Christianity. But the only legitimate imperialism is that of the martyrs, who witness by their death in the face of persecution. I think that's getting the accents right.
1: Mm-hmm.
0: He wasn't denying imperialism, but he was clarifying the nature of Christian imperialism.
1: So as a

0: In addition to the third section, the what can we do about persecution, which is the concluding section, Bishop, there's a sort of a fundamental, potentially quandary here, and it's this. If persecution is inevitable, given the nature of who Christ is and the nature of the church as the mystical body of Christ, and martyrs are, in Tertullian words, the seed of the church, then why both theologically and morally should Christians resist persecutions? Why shouldn't we see it as a positive good and even seek out opportunities for persecution?
1: Yeah, no, that's going too far. I think of like a Thomas More, and it's beautifully portrayed in Man for All Seasons, that More tried by every legitimate means to avoid martyrdom. And he said to his wife, you know, this is not the stuff of which martyrs are made. And he meant, you know, look, I'm not running into the arms of my persecutors. I'm not trying to become a martyr. But then when he realized there is no other way, there was no other path, that indeed God had brought him to that place, then he said, okay, I accept. Now I'm going to stand and fight, you know. But no, we don't run into the arms of, we expect it because of the nature of Christianity. We're not surprised by it, but we don't seek it out, or we don't, you know, run into the arms of our persecutors. So it's living somewhere in that paradox. I think we wait for God to bring us to that place. We would say in regard to the martyrs that God indeed brought them to that place finally where they knew they had to take a stand. But, you know, we want to be as innocent as the doves and clever as serpents too, as we make our way through the world. And you can battle the dark powers in a less dramatic way than martyrdom. There are all kinds of ways that you can oppose the powers. I would let God bring me to the place where, okay, now I know I have no choice. So somewhere to live in that space.
0: So the third section does directly turn to the question, what can we do and what can we do right now? And you identify six things. One, pray for the persecuted. Two, stay informed. Three, persuade the government to take action. Four, provide aid to the persecuted. Five, respect religious liberty. And six, resist what you call soft religious persecution. So we don't have time to go through all six, but let's look at a few of them in just a bit more detail. So this praying. So Bishop, given the horrific nature of the persecution that some Christians are experiencing right now, being told to pray may sound sort of offensively inadequate, but you say, no, it's the first and most important thing. Why?
1: Right. And of course, I hate this thing. It's in the culture now, you know, the thoughts and prayers. Like, oh, don't give me thoughts and prayers. And, you know, this sort of condescending dismissal. That is dead wrong. In the Bible, nothing great ever happens apart from prayer. Prayer is the raising of the mind and heart to God. Prayer is linking my own life to the source of all power and all grace. And, you know, so without prayer, nothing positive can really be accomplished. Now, it's up to God what God's going to do. Prayer is not something magical, but it's a basic orientation of one's life whenever you're facing any challenge or difficulty. Yeah, something I do a holy hour every morning, and a lot of it is as I'm facing my day, you know, to some degree, I feel I'm in control of this or that, and I know what to do. But very often, I'll just say, Lord, I don't know. I don't know what to do. I don't know how to solve this. Give me the strength. Give me the guidance. Show me the way. Turn the light on so I can see, you know. Gosh, without that, you'll accomplish nothing great. So yeah, praying for persecuted Christians, absolutely. I love to hear it in our parishes, in the prayers of the faithful. If we could mention on a pretty regular basis, we pray for our brothers and sisters around the world who are, you know, being persecuted. Super important.
0: You also make this beautiful metaphysical point that in sort of elevating ourselves to God in prayer, we also descend and be in even stronger community with our fellow brothers and sisters in Christ, not only through baptism, but because we share a common creator.
1: Quite right, yeah. If you find your own center in God, you found the center of everybody else. That's just the way it works metaphysically.
0: So you also know the importance of respecting religious liberty at home. So the question is how does that help our persecuted brothers and sisters elsewhere?
1: Because it gives them hope, you know, and it's such a precious gift. And we mentioned at the outset my participation in this Religious Liberty Commission, which I was happy to do because we say it's not just a cliche, it's the first freedom. It's the first freedom defined in the Bill of Rights. And so it's the hinge freedom in many ways, all of them. If religious liberty is compromised, the other ones will fall, seems to me. And it's recognized as coming from God, not as a gift of the government. It comes from God. Well, You have no idea, and I've heard this from people around the world, what a beacon of hope that is for people around the world when they see a country. We're the, you know, the leading superpower in the world.

0: and that one of the marks of our polity is religious liberty. That's extraordinarily powerful. If you're living in a place where your liberty to express your faith is limited to the point of death, well, you need some beacons of hope. And that's, I think, one of them is our own commitment to it. So when we let that slide, and we have been, when our report comes out, you'll see a lot of instances of the principle of religious liberty being undermined in our own country. Well, that's discourages people around the world. So maintaining it strongly here is super important.
1: Yeah, and it's been historically demonstrated time and time again that once religious freedom goes, the other freedoms follow.
0: That's why the totalitarianisms always go after it first. They go after the religions first. And Marx was upfront about that, and his followers have not hidden that. They go after religion first. So we've got to be vigilant.
1: Finally, Bishop, as part of your call to resist soft religious persecution, you write, I love this, quoting you here, I would encourage Christians to live their faith boldly, unapologetically, even with a bit of swagger. Don't be intimidated into silence or into privatizing your faith. So I, of course, I love these words, but how would you respond to someone who hears that and says, well, Bishop, I can't do that because I don't want anybody to be offended by my Christianity. I certainly don't want them to feel like I'm imposing on them.
0: Yeah, well, as John Paul II said, the church never imposes, the church proposes, right? So it's not a question of imposition, like I'm compelling you. Go back to our own First Amendment, though, that we don't want the state establishing religion. I don't want that. I don't think any right-minded American wants that. But the second part of that, you know, is Congress should make no law prohibiting or restricting the free exercise of religion. Mm-hmm. Well, that means much more than private worship or whispering my convictions among, you know, fellow Christians. No, the free exercise means free exercise in the public square, able to announce who I am nonviolently and not imposing and any of those bad things. Think of, you know, Pope Francis, who would often rail against proselytizing. And if you define it that way as a kind of a browbeating, aggressive approach, yeah, I'm against proselytizing. That would be at least kin to an establishment of religion. But having said that, the free exercise of religion is a good thing, and we shouldn't be cowered. And you know, under this supposed rubric of the wall of separation, which is not in the Federalist Papers, it's not in the Declaration of Independence, not in the Constitution, under that rubric to be sort of cowed into privacy, we religious people should resist that vehemently.
1: Amen. And finally, before turning to our listener question, Bishop, as the founder of Word on Fire, what relationship do you see between the work of evangelization and the work of combating persecution? Are they connected in any way?
0: Well, yeah. I mean, thank God in our country, we have religious liberty that enables me to evangelize.
1: Right. Yeah.
0: The very fact that Word on Fire has come to be and has flourished in our country, that's one of the great blessings of American democracy. Thank God for it. And one of the ways that the opponents of the faith, you know, will express themselves is precisely limiting the capacity to evangelize. Think of some parts of the world, you know, maybe will allow you privately to worship, but you can't call people to conversion. You can't evangelize. So, no, religious liberty is essential to healthy evangelization.
1: We're out of time, Bishop.
0: All right. Well, good conversation.
1: Yeah, looking forward to the next one. Thank you.
0: All right. Thanks, man.
1: That does it for us today. Thanks for joining us on the Word on Fire show. If you're interested in learning more about how Word on Fire can help you grow closer to Christ, become a better evangelist with and for others, and work for the common good, consider joining the Word on Fire Institute. 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We'll see you next time.
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4: You know what's kind of mind-blowing about intercessory prayer? God generally only grants the prayers that fit what he wanted to do anyway. So what's the point of us asking? Why does he tell us throughout Scripture to ask for things in prayer? I think he chose to wait on our prayers to give us his blessings. And I think he chose that

0: May is the month dedicated to the Blessed Mother. The Blessed Virgin Mary is the mother of the Catholic Church. She is our guide and inspiration of everyone who, in and through the Church, seeks to be the servant of God and man and the obedient agent of the promptings of the Holy Spirit. Hail Mary, full of grace, the Lord is with thee.
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3: We want to invite you to pray the rosary with us. The rosary is many things, but perhaps the best way to think about the rosary is to think about it as a spiritual place, as an invisible chapel that you can enter into even in a busy time of life. And in a place like this, to enter into silence, into prayerfulness, and to follow the events of the life of our Lord Jesus Christ as they must have been seen by the eyes of his mother. We celebrate the rosary with Mary, but of course that means we celebrate it with Jesus. And we look on him in the mysteries of grace and salvation as his mother and Joseph and the apostles must have seen these events. So, quietly enter into your own spirit and join us as we offer the rosary to God in honor of Christ and his mother.

0: The first five decades of the Rosary are called the joyful mysteries. They're called joyful because they represent the early events in the life of Christ and the joy that his mother would have had at these events. In the name of the Father, and of the Son, and of the Holy Spirit, amen. I believe in God, the Father Almighty, creator of heaven and earth, and in Jesus Christ, his only Son, our Lord, who was conceived by the Holy Spirit, born of the Virgin Mary, suffered under Pontius Pilate, was crucified, died, and was buried. He descended into hell. The third day he rose again from the dead, and he ascended into heaven, and is seated at the right hand of God, the Father Almighty, from whence he shall come to judge the living and the dead.
1: I believe in the Holy Spirit, the Holy Catholic Church, the communion of saints, the forgiveness of sins, the resurrection of the body, and life everlasting. Amen.
0: Our Father, who art in heaven, hallowed be thy name. Thy kingdom come, thy will be done, on earth as it is in heaven.
1: Give us this day our daily bread, and forgive us our trespasses, as we forgive those who trespass against us. And lead us not into temptation,

0: never shall be, world without end. Amen.
1: O my Jesus,
0: forgive us our sins.
1: Save us from the fires of hell.
0: Bring all souls to heaven, especially those in most need of thy mercy.
1: The second joyful mystery, the visitation of our Blessed Lady to Elizabeth and to the child in her womb, John the Baptist. Our Father, who art in heaven, hallowed be thy name. Thy kingdom come, thy will be done, on earth as it is in heaven.
0: Give us this day our daily bread, and forgive us our trespasses, as we forgive those who trespass against us. And lead us not into temptation, but deliver us from evil. Amen.
1: Hail Mary, full of grace, the Lord is with thee. Blessed art thou amongst women, and blessed is the fruit of thy womb, Jesus.
0: Holy Mary, Mother of God, pray for us sinners, now and at the hour of our death. Amen.
1: Hail Mary, full of grace, the Lord is with thee. Blessed art thou amongst women, and blessed is the fruit of thy womb, Jesus.
0: Holy Mary, Mother of God, pray for us sinners, now and at the hour of our death. Amen.
1: Hail Mary, full of grace, the Lord is with thee. Blessed art thou amongst women, and blessed is the fruit of thy womb, Jesus.
0: Holy Mary, Mother of God, pray for us sinners, now and at the hour of our death. Amen.
1: Hail Mary, full of grace, the Lord is with thee. Blessed art thou amongst women, and blessed is the fruit of thy womb, Jesus.
0: Holy Mary, Mother of God, pray for us sinners, now and at the hour of our death. Amen.
1: Hail Mary, full of grace, the Lord is with thee. Blessed art thou amongst women, and blessed is the fruit of thy womb, Jesus.
0: Holy Mary, Mother of God, pray for us sinners, now and at the hour of our death. Amen.
1: Hail Mary, full of grace, the Lord is with thee. Blessed art thou amongst women, and blessed is the fruit of thy womb, Jesus.
0: Holy Mary, Mother of God, pray for us sinners, now and at the hour of our death. Amen.
1: Hail Mary, full of grace, the Lord is with thee. Blessed art thou amongst women, and blessed is the fruit of thy womb, Jesus.
0: Holy Mary, Mother of God, pray for us sinners, now and at the hour of our death. Amen.
1: Hail Mary, full of grace, the Lord is with thee. Blessed art thou amongst women, and blessed is the fruit of thy womb, Jesus.
0: Holy Mary, Mother of God, pray for us sinners, now and at the hour of our death. Amen.
1: Hail Mary, full of grace, the Lord is with thee. Blessed art thou amongst women, and blessed is the fruit of thy womb, Jesus.
0: Holy Mary, Mother of God, pray for us sinners, now and at the hour of our death. Amen.
1: Hail Mary, full of grace, the Lord is with thee. Blessed art thou amongst women, and blessed is the fruit of thy womb, Jesus.
0: Holy Mary, Mother of God, pray for us sinners, now and at the hour of our death. Amen.
1: Hail Mary, full of grace, the Lord is with thee. Blessed art thou amongst women, and blessed is the fruit of thy womb, Jesus.
0: Holy Mary, Mother of God, pray for us sinners, now and at the hour of our death. Amen.
1: Glory be to the Father, and to the Son, and to the Holy Spirit.
0: As it was in the beginning, is now, and ever shall be, world without end. Amen.
1: O my Jesus, forgive us our sins.
0: Save us from the fires of hell.
1: Bring all souls to heaven, especially those in most need of thy mercy. The third joyful mystery, the birth of our divine Savior. The birth of Jesus is filled with joy, the joy of the angels, the joy of the shepherds, the joy of the Magi. But it happens in such strange circumstances. She laid him in a manger because there was no room for them in the inn. How important it is for us to remember that God chose that his son would be poor, that he would be very poor, that he would

0: poor all of his life. There are two things we need to think about. First of all, that according to his own words, what we do for the poor, we do for him. And secondly, that we ourselves must not be attached to worldly things and invested in seeking and getting things that make us comfortable. Our Father, who art in heaven, hallowed be thy name. Thy kingdom come, thy will be done, on earth as it is in heaven.
1: Give us this day our daily bread, and forgive us our trespasses, as we forgive those who trespass against us. And lead us not into temptation, but deliver us from evil. Amen.
0: Hail Mary, full of grace, the Lord is with thee. Blessed art thou amongst women, and blessed is the fruit of thy womb, Jesus.
1: Holy Mary, Mother of God, pray for us sinners, now and at the hour of our death. Amen.
0: Hail Mary, full of grace, the Lord is with thee. Blessed art thou amongst women, and blessed is the fruit of thy womb, Jesus.
1: Holy Mary, Mother of God, pray for us sinners, now and at the hour of our death. Amen.
0: Hail Mary, full of grace, the Lord is with thee. Blessed art thou amongst women, and blessed is the fruit of thy womb, Jesus.
1: Holy Mary, Mother of God, pray for us sinners, now and at the hour of our death. Amen.
0: Hail Mary, full of grace, the Lord is with thee. Blessed art thou amongst women, and blessed is the fruit of thy womb, Jesus.
1: Holy Mary, Mother of God, pray for us sinners, now and at the hour of our death. Amen.
0: Hail Mary, full of grace, the Lord is with thee. Blessed art thou amongst women, and blessed is the fruit of thy womb, Jesus.
1: Holy Mary, Mother of God, pray for us sinners, now and at the hour of our death. Amen.
0: Hail Mary, full of grace, the Lord is with thee. Blessed art thou amongst women, and blessed is the fruit of thy womb, Jesus.
1: Holy Mary, Mother of God, pray for us sinners, now and at the hour of our death. Amen.
0: Hail Mary, full of grace, the Lord is with thee. Blessed art thou amongst women, and blessed is the fruit of thy womb, Jesus.
1: Holy Mary, Mother of God, pray for us sinners, now and at the hour of our death. Amen.
0: Hail Mary, full of grace, the Lord is with thee. Blessed art thou amongst women, and blessed is the fruit of thy womb, Jesus.
1: Holy Mary, Mother of God, pray for us sinners, now and at the hour of our death. Amen.
0: Hail Mary, full of grace, the Lord is with thee. Blessed art thou amongst women, and blessed is the fruit of thy womb, Jesus.
1: Holy Mary, Mother of God, pray for us sinners, now and at the hour of our death. Amen.
0: Hail Mary, full of grace, the Lord is with thee. Blessed art thou amongst women, and blessed is the fruit of thy womb, Jesus.
1: Holy Mary, Mother of God, pray for us sinners, now and at the hour of our death. Amen.
0: Glory be to the Father, and to the Son, and to the Holy Spirit.
1: As it was in the beginning, is now, and ever shall be, world without end. Amen.
2: O my Jesus, forgive us our sins. Save us from the fires of hell. Bring all souls to heaven, especially those in most need of thy mercy.
0: The fourth joyful mystery, the presentation of the Christ child in the temple by Mary and Joseph. Our Father, who art in heaven, hallowed be thy name. Thy kingdom come, thy will be done, on earth as it is in heaven.
1: Give us this day our daily bread, and forgive us our trespasses, as we forgive those who trespass against us. And lead us not into temptation, but deliver us from evil. Amen.
0: Hail Mary, full of grace, the Lord is with thee. Blessed art thou amongst women, and blessed is the fruit of thy womb, Jesus.
1: Holy Mary, Mother of God, pray for us sinners, now and at the hour of our death. Amen.
0: Hail Mary, full of grace, the Lord is with thee. Blessed art thou amongst women, and blessed is the fruit of thy womb, Jesus.
1: Holy Mary, Mother of God, pray for us sinners.

0: our death. Amen.
1: Hail Mary, full of grace, the Lord is with thee. Blessed art thou amongst women, and blessed is the fruit of thy womb, Jesus.
0: Holy Mary, Mother of God, pray for us sinners, now and at the hour of our death. Amen.
1: Hail Mary, full of grace, the Lord is with thee. Blessed art thou amongst women, and blessed is the fruit of thy womb, Jesus.
0: Holy Mary, Mother of God, pray for us sinners, now and at the hour of our death. Amen.
1: Hail Mary, full of grace, the Lord is with thee. Blessed art thou amongst women, and blessed is the fruit of thy womb, Jesus.
0: Holy Mary, Mother of God, pray for us sinners, now and at the hour of our death. Amen.
1: Hail Mary, full of grace, the Lord is with thee. Blessed art thou amongst women, and blessed is the fruit of thy womb, Jesus.
0: Holy Mary, Mother of God, pray for us sinners, now and at the hour of our death. Amen.
1: Hail Mary, full of grace, the Lord is with thee. Blessed art thou amongst women, and blessed is the fruit of thy womb, Jesus.
0: Holy Mary, Mother of God, pray for us sinners, now and at the hour of our death. Amen.
1: Hail Mary, full of grace, the Lord is with thee. Blessed art thou amongst women, and blessed is the fruit of thy womb, Jesus.
0: Holy Mary, Mother of God, pray for us sinners, now and at the hour of our death. Amen.
1: Hail Mary, full of grace, the Lord is with thee. Blessed art thou amongst women, and blessed is the fruit of thy womb, Jesus.
0: Holy Mary, Mother of God, pray for us sinners, now and at the hour of our death. Amen.
1: Glory be to the Father, and to the Son, and to the Holy Spirit.
0: As it was in the beginning, is now, and ever shall be, world without end. Amen.
1: O my Jesus,
0: forgive us our sins.
1: Save us from
0: the fires of hell. Bring all souls to heaven, especially those in most need of thy mercy.
1: The fifth joyful mystery, the finding of the child Jesus in the temple. Our Father, who art in heaven, hallowed be thy name. Thy kingdom come, thy will be done, on earth as it is in heaven.
0: Give us this day our daily bread, and forgive us our trespasses, as we forgive those who trespass against us. And lead us not into temptation, but deliver us from evil. Amen.
1: Hail Mary, full of grace, the Lord is with thee. Blessed art thou amongst women, and blessed is the fruit of thy womb, Jesus.
0: Holy Mary, Mother of God, pray for us sinners, now and at the hour of our death. Amen.
1: Hail Mary, full of grace, the Lord is with thee. Blessed art thou amongst women, and blessed is the fruit of thy womb, Jesus.
0: Holy Mary, Mother of God, pray for us sinners, now and at the hour of our death. Amen.
1: Hail Mary, full of grace, the Lord is with thee. Blessed art thou amongst women, and blessed is the fruit of thy womb, Jesus.
0: Holy Mary, Mother of God, pray for us sinners, now and at the hour of our death. Amen.
1: Hail Mary, full of grace, the Lord is with thee. Blessed art thou amongst women, and blessed is the fruit of thy womb, Jesus.
0: Holy Mary, Mother of God, pray for us sinners, now and at the hour of our death. Amen.
1: Hail Mary, full of grace, the Lord is with thee. Blessed art thou amongst women, and blessed is the fruit of thy womb, Jesus.
0: Holy Mary, Mother of God, pray for us sinners, now and at the hour of our death. Amen.
1: Hail Mary, full of grace, the Lord is with thee. Blessed art thou amongst women, and blessed is the fruit of thy womb, Jesus.
0: Holy Mary, Mother of God, pray for us sinners, now and at the hour of our death. Amen.
1: Hail Mary, full of grace, the Lord is with thee. Blessed art thou amongst women, and blessed is the fruit of thy womb, Jesus.
0: Holy Mary, Mother of God, pray for us sinners, now and at the hour of our death. Amen.
1: Hail Mary, full of grace, the Lord is with thee. Blessed art thou amongst women, and blessed is the fruit of thy womb, Jesus.
0: Holy Mary, Mother of God, pray for us sinners, now and at the hour of our death. Amen.
1: Hail Mary, full

0: full of grace, the Lord is with thee. Blessed art thou amongst women, and blessed is the fruit of thy womb, Jesus.
1: Holy Mary, Mother of God, pray for us sinners, now and at the hour of our death. Amen.
0: Hail Mary, full of grace, the Lord is with thee. Blessed art thou amongst women, and blessed is the fruit of thy womb, Jesus.
1: Holy Mary, Mother of God, pray for us sinners, now and at the hour of our death. Amen.
0: Glory be to the Father, and to the Son, and to the Holy Spirit.
1: As it was in the beginning, is now, and ever shall be, world without end. Amen.
0: O my Jesus, forgive us our sins, save us from the fires of hell,
1: bring all souls to heaven, especially those in most need of thy mercy.
0: Hail, Holy Queen, Mother of mercy, our life, our sweetness, and our hope. To thee do we cry, poor banished children of Eve. To thee do we send up our sighs, mourning and weeping in this valley of tears. Turn then, most gracious Advocate, thine eyes of mercy toward us, and after this our exile, show unto us the blessed fruit of thy womb, Jesus. O clement, O loving, O sweet Virgin Mary, pray for us, O Holy Mother of God,
1: that we may be made worthy of the promises of Christ.
0: Let us pray. O God, whose only begotten Son, by his life, death, and resurrection, has purchased for us the rewards of eternal life, grant, we beseech thee, that meditating on these mysteries of the Most Holy Rosary of the Blessed Virgin Mary, we may imitate what they contain and obtain what they promise, through the same Christ our Lord. Amen. May the divine assistance remain always with us, and may the souls of the faithful departed, through the mercy of God, rest in peace. Amen. May the Holy Virgin bless you with her loving child, this day and forever. In the name of the Father, and of the Son, and of the Holy Spirit. Amen.
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8: In the midst of our culture today, in this age of relativism, which wants to grant Jesus some significance, but not so much, so we'll give him wise man, great leader, inspiring preacher, great teacher, prophet. You don't get that option when you claim to be God. What reasons do we have to believe that he is who he said he is? And it's important, again, to employ the use of our reason and to understand that faith is not blind. My faith, and please God, the faith of everyone here, is not blind. It rests on something. It rests on a number of things, not least of which is my own experience of God, but it also has something substantial which can be claimed through history. We're not talking about a galaxy long, long ago, far, far away when we talk about Jesus. We're talking about a precise moment in history which has been testified to by countless testimonies.

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4: Here's Father Joseph and Doug Keck.
7: I am Doug Keck, and I'm joined by my co-host, Father Joseph Merriwell, for yet another edition of Mother Angelica Answering the Call, the program that features the best of Mother's live show questions from viewers over the years and her powerful and insightful responses. Mm-hmm. And always great to be with you, Father.
8: And with you too, Doug. And you know, recently we aired the one-hour Rhoda Weiss special about her life. Her cause is proceeding. She's a servant of God. And, you know, in that special that was aired, they said, well, perhaps without Rhoda Weiss, there would have been no Mother Angelica, because she received a healing at Rhoda's advice to pray to St. Therese. Of course, God could work in other ways. But the influence that she had on this girl, Rita Rizzo, who would eventually become Mother Angelica, and Rita would never know that on earth. She died in 1948. The impact that she would have on Mother Angelica and others. Mm-hmm. So I think it's important for all of us to realize just the influence and impact we can have just in being faithful to the Lord ourselves.
7: Absolutely. And we've got several topics. Prayer for a man with a heart condition, the power of prayer, of course. Don't spend your time listening to a liar. And first up, how many times do you have to forgive? Mm-hmm. I thought it was 70 times 7, no?
8: Yeah, and Mother brings that up. And how the memory has a hard time forgetting. That's a great line, because even if our memory still recalls the hurt, we can choose to forgive. You know, and I like what Mother said too, that other person will not be there at your judgment. So think about that. It's just going to be, where's your heart at? Is your heart still full of hate and resentment? Or have you really, did you really strive to forgive them, to have a heart of compassion and forgiveness?
7: I think one of the great insights also the Church has and Mother talks about here is the idea, you're called to forgive with your heart. You mm-hmm. can't make the other person reciprocate that.
8: Right.
7: But you have to do your part.
8: Your heart. That's what really the key is. You know, I made that point. We did the series of Seven Last Words of Christ up at the shrine, and I talked about some of Mother's intentions and the different areas that we went to. But in the first word, Father, forgive them, they know not what they do. I think when we contemplate that, when we look at the cross and we remember those words of our Lord, something of His power to forgive is imparted to us so that we're able to forgive more freely.
7: Right, and she makes the point that you really have to ask the Lord to help you, especially when you're trying to do it for someone who clearly mm-hmm. is going out of their way not to forgive you, right?
8: And learn from Mary, because Mary obviously had to do that too at the foot of the cross.
7: So let's see what Mother has to say specifically about how many times do you have to forgive.
3: And now we have a call. Hello?
9: Hello.
3: Hi, where are you from?
9: I'm Tony from Elgin, Illinois.
3: And what is your question?
9: My question, Mother, is first of all, I would like to say thank you for the many times your words have saved me and inspired me.
3: Thank you, Jesus.
9: And my question is, when you speak of forgiveness and you say to always forgive your enemy,
3: mm-hmm.
9: And then the more you forgive, it seems like the more you get hurt.
3: Yeah.
9: How many times do you keep going back to forgive before you draw the line and say, well, I have to protect my soul in the eyes of God, too?
3: Yeah, everybody answered you. The audience should have said 70 times 7. See, it all depends. Do you work with this people, these people? Do you live with these people? It depends a lot on who it is. Not that you forgive by who it is, but if you live with someone, you're married to them, or they're your children, you have to forgive 70 times 7 times.

a day. If the Lord would have said a lifetime, you might not be too bad. You can figure that one out. If you're 70 years old, be 10 times a year. Not quite. But see, that's not the point, honey. The point is the heart. The memory has a hard time forgetting. See, that's the problem. We go by our mind. You can't go by your heart, mind. You got to go by your heart. We must forgive from the heart. And sometimes, if this is a workman or somebody you see once a month or once a week, you have to forgive and forget. You can't forget, but you must forgive. See, you don't have to put yourself in a position where they can smack you over and over, see? But that isn't the point. The point is that you're tired of forgiving. But when I get tired like that, I count all the times I've gone to confession. I'm 77, and after I was 18, that's when I began to know the Lord. I didn't know him before that. I went every week. So some of you mathematicians can figure out that I'm 77, and if I went every week, that's a lot at this point. But our Lord forgave me every single time. Every single time. Unlike myself or my neighbor, he forgave and forgot. It doesn't mean God doesn't see everything all the time. It means that he desires, his will is not to remember your sins when he sees you or lives in you. They are like not there. That's the way he forgives. And aren't you happy? He doesn't remember. He doesn't hold your past against you because he looks at your desire now. Your desire. You say you want some forgiveness, true. Well, there are some people who will not forgive, and that's their big problem. If you forgive and they don't, that's not a concern of yours. The concern is, how do you stand before God? You were born alone, and I can verify you will die alone. And all that matters at that one point that we call death, there's no one around, no one. Your mind is lifted up, so you have no memory, intellect, will. I don't know what happens to it, but at that point you stand alone. There he will see how you forgive over and over. That other person will not be there at all. There you are, and it's all there. That's what you have to think of. Oh, I can see you get tired. But you see, he had to be tired too. Being God, being master of the world, having everything in his hand, and nothing lives without his keeping it in existence. And nothing dies that he doesn't will it, from the smallest ant to the greatest person. You see, we're dealing with God. We have to act like God. If it's somebody at work, get another job. Maybe you can do that. But we all have a cross. Some we make ourselves. But we all have a cross from God himself, designed specially for you. And that cross, whether it's physical, mental, spiritual, whatever it is, that particular cross is the main beam in your cross and the main reason why you will be holy and indicates your glory in heaven. Your entire glory in heaven will be dependent on how you carried your cross. So I would suggest you think of the Lord Jesus.

0: You see, he's the only one that can give us courage to forgive. Especially when you know somebody is deliberately not forgiving. Well, you got to pray for that person. That's what he said. Do good. What does it mean to do good? You can't give them a gift. You pray for them. That's doing good. I would do good. And I would ask Our Lady, who forgave as her son forgave, for the grace to forgive and not remember.
1: And moving ahead, our next topic, a caller. Don't spend your time listening to a liar. That's a problem. Many times we get caught up in listening to people saying things that aren't good for us to really think about too long.
2: And the evil one is a liar from the beginning, our Lord said. And so when you have something that is diminishing your faith, your courage, your love, it's from the enemy. Something that encourages you to faith and trust and hope and love, that's from our Lord. And if you're tempted to despair, do the opposite. Say the little prayer, Jesus, I trust in you. Do some work of charity. So recently, our radio producer and I, we were working with the Franciscans of the Poor downtown, and we visited the homeless. And you know, after those experiences, you realize how small your problems really are compared to somebody who's just trying to get over an addiction, who's trying to just stay warm for the night. And so the getting out of ourselves, too, that can be helpful in overcoming despair.
1: Right, and I think what's always important, I remember Father Spitzer would always say, if what's going on and who you're listening to is bringing you closer to the Lord, then that's the right voice. If it's causing to separate you from your spiritual life, then you know you shouldn't be listening to that voice.
2: And I was talking with a lady recently, and she was talking about just all the things that were going wrong, and she was just overwhelmed by it. And I said, well, you know, Mother was Italian, and she could be open and honest about their frustrations and speaking about the Lord, but we must always conclude with, but I trust you.
1: And I think what Mother makes a point right at the end of this, that it's not only that he's a liar because he wants to lie, he lies because he can't tell the truth.
2: Yeah, all he can do is, pervert what is good. That's the only thing he can do. He can't create anything.
1: So don't spend your time listening to a liar.
0: We have another call. Hello?
3: Yes, thank you, Mother, for taking my call. My question is this. How do we resist the temptation to despair?
0: Well, any temptation to despair is not of God. You need to think of that. No temptation to despair is of God. The enemy wants you to despair, so you forgive to ask forgiveness. You forget to ask forgiveness. And then you go without saying, I'm sorry, Lord, because that's all the enemy. Stay away from him. Know your enemy. He's not handing you roses. He's handing you hell. Don't be careful of any kind of despair. See, because you must pray, Our Lady. You must pray to Our Lady. You must pray to our dear Lord. He saved you. He didn't go through all of that so you could go down there. He came to save you, and he wants to save you. And all heaven rejoices when you don't listen to those temptations. So see, those temptations come directly from the liar. And our dear Lord said to the Pharisees, he said, you're like your father, who was a liar from the beginning. Not a pleasant thing to say, but it came from God. So the enemy was a liar from the beginning. He cannot give you truth. He cannot give you beauty. Can't give you anything that's good. He wants to take that good away from you. And the only thing he can do to a human being is to encourage him to despair. Your sins are greater than God's mercy. You're no good. You were never no good. And they go, no. Don't listen to the liar. He cannot tell the truth. And what a waste, huh, to spend your time listening to a liar.

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2: Prayer changes everything. We read in sacred scripture that when we come to God in prayer, He changes our lot. It isn't so much that the circumstances change. It is that we change, and therefore we see the circumstances differently. Prayer does everything for us. It is indeed the air that fills our soul, just as the oxygen fills our lungs. We can't do without prayer. To do without prayer means we languish and we die. God wants us to have life and to have it to the full.
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4: And we appreciate you staying with us for part two of Mother Angelica answering the call, our weekly program. Doug Kecht along with Father Joseph Mary Wolf, our chaplain here at EWTN. Next up, a call about the power of prayer, something Mother knew a lot about.
5: She did, and this is one of the more interesting calls because it's a lady talking about her husband, and Mother says, "Put your husband on the phone." You know, I was really surprised to hear that. And so she talks to him directly, and she prays for him directly. And I'd ask anyone of you who may be struggling with depression or something serious, listen to this prayer that Mother prays as being prayed for you, and really take that to heart, that, "Lord, I need this. I need this healing for what Mother is praying for this man, Scott."
4: Absolutely. And I think in dealing with this, one of the great insights the church has with all of these things is that if you're suffering with this, you should go see a doctor. You should mm-hmm. make sure there's yeah. not some chemical reason or something else that's going on in your life mm-hmm. that's causing this. But even if you get medication to do that, you need to marry that with your prayer life, right?
5: Yeah, Sister Bree McKenna, right, that she had the gift of healing and has it. And yet she went in for surgery. She realized that the healing wasn't for that particular thing. And yet she is obviously a woman of prayer. So we pray, we entrust it all to the Lord, even while we want to get all the professional help we need.
4: Right. And another aspect, we always have to stop, and in this particular phone call, the idea of, am I trying to take on too much? Am I worrying too much? Mm-hmm. Am I not letting go and letting God
5: right.
4: take care of these things?
5: It's really, sometimes we can fall into a lack of trust in God's providence, that He really does turn absolutely everything to our good, and we can trust Him.
4: That's right. The power of prayer with Mother Angelica.
0: Well, we have a call. Hello?
6: Hello.
0: Hi, where are you from?
6: Lake Charles.
0: And what is your, Lake Charles, how you like that? Yay. And what is your question?
6: Well, Mother Angelica, I've been watching you for a long time, and you've given me so much support. And here recently, for a couple of months, my husband's been going through a severe depression. Mm. And we've tried doctors, psychiatrists, all different kinds of medicine and hospital treatments. And he's finally got to the end of his rope. And he's trying to find God. And it's just really hard for him.
0: What is the cause of his depression, honey?
6: One doctor says chemical imbalance. One doctor will say he worries about too much, tries to feel God's shoes and trying to control sicknesses. And most of all, I don't think he knows. And he tried to go to a Cursilla down here, and he was just in a constant panic attack that he couldn't finish.
0: Is he with you?
6: Yes, ma'am.
0: Could I say hello to him?
6: You sure can.
0: What's his name?
6: Scott.
0: What's his name?
6: Scott.
0: Scott. Okay.
6: Hold on.
7: Hello?
0: Scott?
7: Yes, ma'am?
0: Do you know why you're depressed?
7: No. I had a normal

0: life up to about 3 months ago, and all of a sudden, I just don't want to get out of bed, and the only thing I look forward to is going to bed at night.
1: Let me say a prayer for you, huh?
0: Okay.
1: Okay. We're all going to pray together, all right? When I get through, we're going to say Hail Mary together, but I want us all those in your audience and everybody here, to just let Jesus penetrate your heart. Sweet Jesus, I ask that you just extend your hand to Scott. And when you walked this earth, you were so loving and kind, and you healed. And this man perhaps does not realize that he has to let go. He has to give everything to you, Lord, and trust everything to you. We cannot carry the world on our shoulders. We cannot carry our past on our shoulders. We cannot carry the future on our shoulders. We have only this present moment. And Lord, your love is so great that you even died for us. And so I ask that you extend your hand through the intercession of your most wonderful Mother Mary, who suffered for much, and heal him. Give him that joy that you promised all of us. You said, my joy I give to you, and no one takes it away. If this man needs forgiveness, give it to him. If he needs to forgive, let him forgive. Whatever it is, Lord, that he needs, give it to him. We ask this because you have asked us to ask and to seek and to knock. And you said, your Father knows you need all these things. So, Lord, just extend your wondrous healing hand and give him peace. The kind of peace that no one can ever take away. Hail Mary, full of grace, the Lord is with thee. Blessed art thou amongst the women. Fruit of thy womb, Jesus, Holy Mary, Mother of God, pray for us sinners, now and at the hour of our death. Amen. If you in the audience, somebody in the audience here or in our TV audience has a problem like that, call. Maybe we should say a prayer for you tonight. You know, we can talk a lot about things and people and everything else, and we can talk a lot about our problems, but there's nothing more powerful than prayer. We got a lot of people here today. If Jesus is in the midst of two who agree on something, did you notice that little thing? If two people agree, I will be in their midst. But we all agreed here tonight. So if you want us to pray for you for a specific reason, for someone you love, for your children, for someone who has to come back home, for someone who is lost, then you call and we'll just kind of chit-chat here until you call or whatever you have now that really needs some kind of healing.
2: And closing out this week's program, a call related to a man who's suffering with a heart condition and a prayer for that person.
3: Yeah, Mother, of course, was just ready to offer a prayer whenever she saw that it was a good thing to do on the air. And, of course, a caller's just so appreciated that so much. And I've talked to a number of friends who, they had different serious surgeries, and they said, you know, the doctor prayed with me, and that just made such a difference to them to know that their doctor was a man of prayer, prayed with them before the surgery, and it just put them at peace.
2: Right, and I think people can tell in your own lives, you have this own experience at times where you feel lifted up, and you find out later that people have been praying for you, and it does have a positive impact on whatever that you're going through is.
3: I think there's even been studies that have been done how people recover much more quickly when they have people praying for them and they themselves pray, that it really does bring divine help. Well, you know, we should realize that, right? That that's

0: What prayer does, it brings us a communion with God, who is our help.
1: And Mother talks about the idea of praying to the Lord and saying, if this man needs forgiveness, give it to him.
0: Mm-hmm.
1: If he needs to forgive, let him forgive.
0: Mm-hmm. Yeah, so whatever may be rooted in there that's hindering my health, and it sometimes can be an emotional or unforgiveness, those sorts of things, let's let go of it.
1: Right, and be prepared. Prayer for a man with a heart condition.
2: We have another call. Hello?
3: Hello.
2: Where are you from?
3: Pennsylvania.
2: What is your question?
3: Mother, I'd like you to pray for my husband. My husband is 65 years old, and he's working in a plant that's going to be taken over by someone else, and he has to continue working. He's developed this heart condition that can be repaired if he has this type of surgery. But if he doesn't have the right hospitalization, he won't be able to have it. If God would just let him be able to work for at least one more year so that he can have this and that he wouldn't be laid off right now.
2: Why don't we just pray now? Lord Jesus, I just ask that you allow this man to keep his job for another year. He has worked very hard. And so often, Lord, when people get retiring age, they get fired or laid off, and they end up with nothing. The world is cruel. It lacks in compassion. But you, O Lord, are all compassionate love. Heal his heart. Give him that grace to work long enough to get all the needs, all the medical needs he has fulfilled. We ask this in the name of Jesus. Through the great intercession of Mary, his Holy Mother. Amen.
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1: This is Father Dermot Roach. The month of May is dedicated to the Blessed Mother. Let us pray. In the name of the Father, and of the Son, and of the Holy Spirit. Amen. Hail Mary, full of grace, the Lord is with thee. Blessed art thou among women, and blessed is the fruit of thy womb, Jesus. Holy Mary, Mother of God, pray for us sinners, now and at the hour of our death. Amen. In the name of the Father, and of the Son, and of the Holy Spirit. Amen.
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And hi, I'm Doug Keck, and welcome to The Catholic Sphere. Each week, we tackle topics important to Catholics around the globe with a different host and a different focus. This week, our subject is theology, the topic, profit versus the proletariat. What's a Catholic to think? Today, we are joined by EW10 host, the dynamic deacon, Harold Burke Sivers. He joins us from Oregon. We also have with us EW10 TV and radio host legend, Father Mitch Pacwa. He's with us from his Scripture and Tradition show set right here in Irondale, Alabama, and as always, joined by EW10's Vice President of Theology, Colin Donovan. He is in our theology studio. Welcome, gentlemen. I appreciate you making the time for the Catholic Sphere. And speaking of our topic, it kind of dovetails with the idea, it's the economy, stupid. The idea, we hear all the time inside the church, things that have to do with economic things.

0: money in so much as about God's working in salvation, right? And everything flows from that reality. So in a free market economy is good insofar it is subordered to a strong judicial framework and what's called economic personalism. So in other words, from a religious cultural perspective, we're not just, kind of this atheist materialism, which is highly advanced mechanisms. We have a human uniqueness that can't be reduced to just mechanical, just mechanisms, right? There's a reality of who we are in God and our responsibility to our brothers and sisters in a thriving of human culture. That is united to what's called a strong judicial framework. So this places the economy at the service of human freedom in its totality, right? So in much the same way that a personalist democracy works, authentic freedom comes from aligning oneself with the truth, mm-hmm. right? What does Jesus Christ say? I am the way, the truth, and the life. So the truth is not an idea or just a philosophical construct. It's a person, right? Because that truth moves us to our ultimate end. Now, that is seen within the context of economic personalism. So the free market is at the service of human freedom, where John Paul II says, Dignitatis Humanae, it's advancing the teachings of the church through this lens of creating an economic culture where everyone thrives because our individuality and our purpose of moving everyone toward their ultimate end based on the truth of who Jesus is and what that means in our life, that becomes the foundation for how we structure and order society. Again, not forcing our faith on others, but saying this foundational framework from which we root ourselves mm-hmm. that moves us toward our ultimate end, and that's where we get true justice, freedom, and economic benefit for everyone. Because it's not just about what's good for me, what's good for the state. It's about how we can all thrive as a community.
1: Right. Let me ask you, Father Mitch, as you move into the idea of profit, as we talk about in the title of this particular program, is money itself evil? Is it okay to have more than some others? Is that really fair? Should everything be the same? How do you deal with that as a Catholic?
2: The issue with something like money is whether or not money is your goal, and then it's a dumb goal. What a dumb thing to set as your objective. Or do you see it as a tool? And then what do you see it as a tool to help you accomplish? Seeing money, and not only money is a symbol of wealth, mm-hmm. but to see wealth itself as a tool. There's the basics that you need it as a tool to keep yourself alive, with enough clothing to stay warm and enough housing and food and drink to keep yourself together. And then when you have larger responsibilities like family, then you also take care of them and get them involved in the economy. But it's also a tool, as every parent, whoever gives an allowance to a child, not that the child earns it, but they give them an allowance based on doing various chores. This becomes also a tool to teach responsibility mm-hmm. and also becomes a tool to help encourage people to be creative in making more wealth, to become clever, like the servants in Matthew 25 who invested the talents. And remember, a talent was 65 pounds of gold or silver. And they invested it and became clever. And they are commended by Christ for being wise, and they are given more responsibilities. These are the objects, and money and wealth is the tool. We have to keep it in that perspective. Mm-hmm. How do we develop human creativity and responsibility as well?

0: as security. It's a tension between security of having enough to live on and creativity to take risks. This is one of the reasons that because it is so complex, the economy is very rich and very complex and is constantly adjusting itself to new needs and circumstances that it requires humans with a lot of different experience to be able to use that security, creativity, and responsibility factors together with other people to build up an economy. And this ends up being something that helps people become more fully human as a result.
1: Right, absolutely. And of course, some people would say that, you know, over the last 100 years, certainly in the Western nations, there's we've seen better economies, at least for the people living in it. And some would say that that's a function of the particular capitalist or somewhat capitalist approach to things. But things can be carried away either way. You get, you know, radical capitalism. But the response sometimes isn't to figure out how to make that work better. It can be to go to the other end of this kind of collectivism at the same time, which we even see in some ways in the early church and, you know, with people coming together, which is why sometimes people say, well, see, Christianity, they're really about collectivism. They were really, the early church, they were really socialists, weren't they?
2: No, but it illustrates maybe one polarity of this, and that is in the social teachings, whether it's from Leo the 13th up to our day, you will find this idea of the universal destination of goods balanced against the need or the recognition that private property is the best way to manage those goods for the individual purposes of families and individuals and so on. And that's a balancing of all that the Deacon and Father Mitch just talked about, and that how individuals flourishing and individuals are the goal and not the money itself or the wealth itself. Wealth transcends the category of money because it's also virtue and holiness and ultimately the possession of God. What greater wealth will we have than that? So I think there's always ending up in a direction that I like this term used very well. I heard it many years ago from Fulton Sheen. I don't think he coined it. Homo economicus, the economic man, if you will. Today we might talk about the sexualized man. But he was speaking in the economic context. And that is where man is primarily about the economy. Man is primarily about, as we talked in the program we did last month, about the collectivist view where the state is supreme and everything serves is a cog in the state. And then at the other end, you have the individual view where everything is about me, is about my own personal wealth. And yes, I can have largesse and share it and give it away and set up foundations. But, you know, that's still really about me in the end. In most of these cases that we see in our society around us, it's very often about the personality of the person giving it away. Whereas the church's view is a balance of these things because the moral good is usually a mean between two extremes. And so we have to keep coming back to that and to this idea that what is the moral value of decisions? Yes, work, profit, business, and in John Paul even noted free market seems to be the best way for the distribution of resources. But is it always done in a moral way? And of course it isn't. And I think as we see in our own country, we evolved from the tremendous vertical monopolies of the end of the 19th century, early 20th century, and the government recognizing, well, there had to be some corralling of that because they could price things the way they wanted. And so it is a moving target. And that's because our lives are moving targets and there always has to be the adjustments that we've talked about where we're humanly always adjusting it to the circumstances of our day. But as long as we're avoiding the extremes and we're seeking the true idea of what wealth is, not just money, but personal wealth, the personalist view, then we're going to be on track and we'll be able to make it work. And that is always going to be a little bit different for every generation. And in the economy,

0: every year even.
1: Right. Deacon Harold, you think about even things with the early church, and I always think about, you know, the widows and orphans and looking after them. But there seems to be even an idea in society today that each individual, ultimately, I'm entitled to be taken care of. That, you know, I don't really have a lot of responsibilities, these things, one way or the other. You know, the state needs to take care of me, or the church needs to take care of me. Is that the appropriate way to think about it?
2: No, absolutely not, because that what that is entitlement. Mm-hmm. So let me give an example from the realm of entrepreneurship. So when I made the decision to leave my law enforcement career back in 2012, I said, well, what's the best structure for me to be able to fulfill what God has planned for my life? Notice, as Father Mitch so beautifully said, how can I multiply my talents? It's not about how much money I can make, how so I can buy a big house or a car and just have kind of this individualistic view of wealth. But it's, as Colin so beautifully said, it's holistic. So I'm thinking, okay, what talents and skills has God has given me? How do I use those talents and skills to really become the person who God created me to be? Mm-hmm. And how do I generate wealth, not becoming wealthy in a materialist sense, but how do I generate wealth so I can give myself away so I can truly find myself in God? So the way I did that is I set up four little companies, all three, one nonprofit and three for-profit companies, LLCs. And I did that because there are different ways of generating revenue for the family, which worked out beautifully during the pandemic, because when I couldn't speak anymore because I couldn't travel, right, these other three companies brought in wealth. And now why do I do that? One, to be able to take care of my family, but two, to provide opportunities for others to be upbuilt in the faith. What do I mean by that? What I do is I take part of the revenue that I generate and I put it into a fund. So if a parish calls me and says, look, we're a poor parish, we really can't afford you to come here, but we'd love you for you to come. But I'm not going to say no because you can't afford me. I'm going to use some of that wealth that was generated from my other endeavors, mm-hmm, and use that to travel at my own expense, mm-hmm, to travel to this other parish to pay all my expenses on my own. And I just, you know, and they just do a free will offering. It doesn't matter how much is collected. That's not the point. Mm-hmm. The point is that I set things up in such a way, not to think about myself, what opportunities can I create to create wealth, to be able to generate and share that wealth with others. So this individual freedom that I have to entrepreneurship allows the human flourishing for me and my family so that, mm-hmm, I can help be a benefit, right, in the lives of others. So, but it's not fair to say that someone works for me should be paid as much as I do. I'm the one who took the risk. I'm the one who put the money into it. But I should be able to pay those who work for me a fair wage, mm-hmm, you know, medical benefits, all those things, so that they can thrive, right, in the way that God is, right, is destined for them in their human flourishing. So I think that's the whole point of it. It's not the state takes care of me, mm-hmm, but what can I do, whether it's entrepreneurship or working for someone, where I can use my gifts and talents to their maximum fulfillment, looking toward the eschatological goal, right? Is how is this helping me head toward that beatific vision, the final fulfillment of our life in God in heaven?
1: Now, Father Mitch, let me ask you, since you're the biblical scholar here on the panel, you know, sometimes people point and they say, well, what about the workers in the vineyard in the field and those who came later got paid the same as those who came earlier? You know, it was all the same. It was, you know, they got the wage they were promised and the other ones got the wage that they were promised. The other people thought that was unfair. They had worked harder. They had done more. Mm-hmm. But yet this is how the Lord thinks. Explain that.
3: You're dealing with a certain kind of situation where there had been a verbal contract, which is the way contracts were made for the most part, and our Lord chooses to be generous. And in that parable, he is focusing on the generosity of God toward everybody. And in particular, he's dealing with people. For instance, in the Maronite rite, we use that as a way to understand how the prophets came at the first hour, the apostles came at the sixth hour, the martyrs came at the

0: fourth hour, at the ninth hour, mm-hmm. and then the repentant sinners come at the 11th hour. But it's about everybody ultimately depending on God's generosity. Mm-hmm. Where that comes to apply is that everybody, no matter how rich or how poor you are, you have to realize it is God who created the grains and the meats and the vegetables and all the other things. You receive that as a gift. And economically, the earth itself is a gift. So you don't really earn it, no matter how long you work here. Whereas there's a balancing paragraph, a parable, with the three servants who earn talents, or in the case of the third one, right. who buries the talent and takes no initiative. Mm-hmm. That focuses on the other aspect, that the Lord gives us responsibility, and we have to exercise that responsibility. Mm-hmm. So, and again, every parent should understand this. None of their babies deserve anything they get from their parents. They do it because they love them. That's that first paragraph. No matter if you're the first kid or the last kid, you get your food and love and clothes and all this other stuff. Though if you're the last kid, you probably don't get as many photographs as the first one. Absolutely. They don't care if you can walk after
1: it does tend to work that way, doesn't it?
0: But at the same time, any good parent also wants to encourage their kids to be responsible and creative, mm-hmm. and develop their talents or else.
1: Right. And as Father Mitch was saying, Colin, in thinking about our Lord's generosity, it's the idea that we should know it's out there, but we shouldn't be necessarily always counting on it, thinking that's going to bail us out, that we have a certain responsibility ourselves in how we use the gifts we've been given, right?
2: We do. There's an old proverb which is attributed to St. Augustine, but almost everybody disputes that it was St. Augustine because I don't think you could find it in any of his writings. Mm-hmm. Work as if everything depended upon you. Pray as if everything depended upon God. Mm-hmm. In other words, your human responsibility as a creature, as a child of God, mm-hmm. is to become the person he wants you to be, to do what's necessary for yourself, for your family, for your society, for your culture. And we can have many kinds of identities in that respect. You know, I'm largely Irish and Scottish. Others have African and American or Polish and other things. We can be proud and be engaged about all of our sort of individual levels of identity. But in the end, we are part of the larger whole that God created of mankind and of the broader creation. And we should always have an eye on that as to how I fit in there. And that demands of us responsibility, because nobody's going to do that personal work for us. We have to do it ourselves. And that means looking out for ourselves, but trusting in God when we simply don't have the resources, maybe of age, of personal medical condition or disability, or whatever it might be, we don't have the resources to take care of ourselves or others, to trust in God and that in His plan there is mm-hmm. a solution to these problems. Maybe a human solution providentially brought to our service, but nonetheless that mm-hmm. there is a solution. But we do what we can do because that's what He expects of us. And right. that's the reasonable thing to do.
1: So Deacon Harold, when we're dealing with this kind of situation in our lives, you know, a lot of people, you know, want the state to do this for people and the state to do that for people, rather than actually Catholic charities or certainly Catholics and Christians themselves making their own charitable gifts, which is really what the Lord is asking us to do, is to take our resources and do that, not necessarily vote for people who will take your money away from you and then decide what to do with it. That's not really charity. It maybe is needed in certain situations, but really we're called for our own charitable giving, right?
3: Yeah, that's right. You know, what the state has to allow is for the principle of subsidiarity to work, right? So the church and culture has established mediating institutions that are particularly proficient at providing the needs for others, so like Catholic charities and organizations like that. So what the state should allow instead

0: of absolutizing the resources, of, you know, just distributing amongst themselves, allow or provide resources for these mediating institutions to be able to do what they do best, working at the lowest level to be able to provide the services that for individuals and societies that allow for human flourishing. You know, I think that's the key. So the state can't be parent, can't be mother and father, especially when it comes to economics. Because look, my job is to make sure that my kids can live independently, right? Yes, as Father Mitch so beautifully said, you know, we provide everything for them to a point. Then they go out into the world and they make their way on their own for themselves. Now, hopefully in that process, we provided not just a model for them on how to create wealth, but also doing it way, as Colin so beautifully said, you know, virtuously, right? There's a teleology to all of this. There's a meaning and a purpose for existence, you know? And so when we work within the economic framework, we're doing that in a sense to create independence, to create wealth, not for myself, but creating in such a way that benefits all of society. And so, you know, politics is, you know, because politicians are elected to do what? For the common good. Mm-hmm. What is good for everyone? Not as what's good for me, not what's good for my constituents. What is the best for the people that we serve, right? Touching that beautiful natural moral law that God has planted in everyone that's been created. And so we have that positive or human law that comes out of that, that allows for human flourishing, even in the economic sphere. So that's why it's so important that we're talking about this, particularly now, where we seem to be moving in a direction in our country, in our world, where we're absolutizing economics.
1: Absolutely. And Father Mitch, and the idea of pitting one group against another, even with this kind of profit versus the proletariat, this kind of intersectionality that's all across, where, you know, everybody fits into a particular group, and depending on how many intersections you got, you've got a better grievance story than somebody else. Isn't that a control mechanism that is used many times in societies?
2: Absolutely. And it's very important to remember, no matter which political party you're talking about, at the top, there are multi billionaires on both sides. One party can say, well, we're for the working class and we're against the rich. No, you are operated by the rich. It's just a different set of rich guys from the other party, and they don't like each other. That's the part of the political reality. Meanwhile, they think they're manipulating us and getting us pitted against each other so we don't observe. And the basic issue that they have is, does a politician encourage us to grow in responsibility and creativity so that we can sustain our own lives, or do they discourage that and keep us at a certain level? This is one of the reasons that something like the welfare system is a catastrophe. You cannot become rich on welfare. If you do get wealthy, it's because you're doing a business on the side, or under the table, more likely, because they don't let you make money and live in public housing without increasing your rent. They tried to keep people down at a certain level. And this is where you say, which politicians are helping me to become wealthier and more responsible and creative, or which ones are making sure that they buy my votes and keep me down at a certain level? This is a very important element. Creative people will create more wealth. And the history of science and technology is, if you are creative, you will increase wealth and make it less environmentally damaging to do so. We accomplish much more today than we did with less materials than we did in the past.
1: Absolutely.
2: This is a great principle. And again, take a look at the cell phone versus the big phone on my grandmother's wall.
1: Right. Absolutely. In the last minute and a half, Colin, maybe you can wrap things up and bring it together.

0: talking about, in a sense, the importance of grace and freedom in the moral decisions related to these economic issues?
1: Well, like the political issue anything you want to talk about in our cultural life, our social life, freedom is necessary because we've been given the gift of freedom by God. He didn't give it to take it away. He gave it for us to use properly and appropriately. And that's the moral dimension that goes along with freedom. It's not an individualistic freedom. It is a freedom for the true and the good. And so that's how we have to use it. And so, you know, the common good, which we've used that term as the church has defined it, has that respect at the core of it. And that is the freedom of life. Life was created, it ought to be respected. And that's the dignity of the individual created. Our common good today is often to, and put in quotes there, to attack life and the dignity of the individual. It's marriage and family, the central principle, the central society of every society. And yet our common good, in quotes, today is often to attack the centrality of marriage and family in our culture. And the third one is freedom itself, primarily the freedom to educate, the parents to educate and raise their children according to their own their morality in a true and proper way, of course, in a human way. And the other freedoms that flow from that, the freedom right. of thought and so on. So all of these are under attack on the title of common good. They're collectivized, as we've said, right. and making everything surrender up its own individuality to that collective in these regards.
0: We have the economy of time and we have run out. Thank you so much, Colin Donovan, and of course, yourself and Father Mitch and Deacon Harold for all joining us today for this lively discussion. And thank you for joining us. Don't forget to join us next week when their host will be Ryan Penny here on The Catholic Sphere. We appreciate you stopping by. See you next time.
2: This is Father Elias Dorm. The fathers spoke of holy confession as almost a second baptism. Confession is an opportunity to repent and to begin again. Often, we tend to look at ourselves in terms of our failures and our sins. But God sees us in terms of our repentance. As often as we fall, we get up and we start over again, begging the help of God's mercy and God's grace.
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5: We have another call. 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
6: Hello.
5: Oh, well, where are you from?
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5: How are you? 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
6: 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When I grow up, I want to be a nun like you.
5: Thank you.
6: And I love you. Thank you.
5: Is that it?
6: Yeah.
5: Well, sweetheart, I thank you for that. The nicest compliment I've ever had. Just keep close to Jesus. You see, at this point, this child has light. She has light. She wants to give herself to God. That's light, huh? And that light comes from God. It comes right from God, and we can't smother it. With the world, with the flesh, with sin. We can't smother it. You know, keep that in your mind, sweetheart. Just say, Jesus, show me the way. I will pray for you every day.
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1: He is the founding member of the Franciscan Friars of the Renewal, a teacher, retreat leader, and spiritual director. Father Andrew Apostoli is next on EWTN, Catholic Radio for the Philippines.

0: WTN Global Catholic Radio Network presents The Fathers of Mercy Hour, insightful reflections that will lift your soul to God and feed your spiritual journey. Today's hour is from the Fathers of Mercy Parish Mission Series, Encountering the Living Lord Jesus. This is talk number 3. The Holy Eucharist, Meeting Jesus Face to Face, by Father Ben Cameron.
1: We encounter our living Lord Jesus in the life of the sacraments. And this conference is on how we meet Jesus face to face in the Holy Eucharist. One of my favorite quotes from a saint is from St. Ambrose of Milan. And it's something that I love so much that I put it on my ordination holy card that I gave out at that time. And it says, "Face to face, thou hast made thyself known to me, O Christ, for I have found thee in thy mysteries." Face to face, Jesus Christ has made himself known to us in his mysteries. And the mysteries are the sacraments. In our first two conferences, we talked about how we met Jesus for the first time in the sacrament of baptism, how we became children of God and part of his family, the church, and in the sacrament of penance, how Jesus comes to us as the healer, to heal us from the wounds of our sins. Now we reflect on the sacrament in which we meet the Lord face to face in a way far surpassing all of the other sacraments, that is, in the Most Holy Eucharist. There are 3 liturgical moments when we meet Jesus in the Eucharist: in the sacrifice of the Mass itself, in Holy Communion, and in his real and abiding presence with us in the tabernacle. First of all, we meet Jesus in the very act of his saving sacrifice. In every Mass, Jesus Christ makes his sacrifice of Calvary present in our midst. There is no difference between the Last Supper, Calvary, and the Mass. It is all the same sacrifice made of Jesus Christ for our salvation. At the Last Supper, Jesus offered his body and blood in anticipation of the cross. At Calvary, he offered himself, giving himself totally in his body and blood for us in the bloody sacrifice. And in the Mass, that same sacrifice is made present in an unbloody way, in remembrance. But it is the same reality of Calvary that is made present. God is not bound by time or by space. The sacrifice of Jesus Christ is an eternal event because it is always present to the eternal God. And in the Mass, the veils of time and space are pulled back, and that eternal event of Calvary is made present in our midst. The cross is planted upon the altar. When we come to Mass, we are standing at the foot of the cross. We are there at Calvary with our Blessed Mother Mary and the other faithful followers of the Lord. The Mass makes our Lord Jesus' saving action present here and now in our midst. It is not just a memorial service. It's not just a banquet. It is the sacrifice of our salvation. And yes, it is a memorial, and yes, it is a banquet, but it is primarily a sacrifice. Every Mass is offered for 3 intentions.

0: The first intention is called the general intention. Every Mass is offered for the entire world, for the entire church, and for all who are members of Christ, both the living and the dead. And those intentions are incorporated in the very prayers of the Mass itself, in the Eucharistic prayer. There is also something called the intermediate intention, which is that the infinite value of the sacrifice of the Passion of Christ is applied to a particular need or intention. That's the one that we often see published in the bulletin or hear announced. This Mass is being offered for the poor souls in purgatory or for such and such a family. The third intention is the particular intention of every Mass. That is, that the graces of the Mass are offered for the priest celebrant and for every person who is participating in that Mass. Therefore, every time that we participate in Mass, the saving passion of Jesus Christ is being applied to our souls. His precious blood is being poured out upon us. Jesus Christ is sanctifying us through his passion and death, uniting us to himself in his own suffering, death, and resurrection by which he saves us.
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0: Our Lord Jesus is trying to reach into our lives. In a sense, you could say he's trying to grab onto our hearts in each Mass to unite us, heart, mind, soul, and body, with himself, to transform us in holiness. It is essential that we be open. So oftentimes we go to Mass and we're 1,000 miles away in our own minds. We're thinking about other things, sometimes things that have no relationship to God or what we're there for. Sometimes we're going to Mass, but we're so focused on one particular thing in our life that we're not really participating in the Mass. The Second Vatican Council called for all of us to have a full conscience and active participation in the Mass. Full. Our whole self entering in to what is happening, into the sacrifice of Jesus Christ. Conscience. We have to make ourselves aware of what is happening right now, what Jesus Christ is doing, what we are joining ourselves to. We are joining himself with Christ, ourselves with Christ on the cross. We place ourselves on the paten with the host. We place our needs in the chalice with the wine to be consecrated. We give ourselves with Jesus in the sacrifice. And an active participation. Now, for a long time, people have thought that active participation meant that you had to be doing something. You had to be a reader, you had to be an extraordinary minister, you had to be serving, you had to be in the choir, or you weren't actively participating. Well, in a very small community, maybe everybody can be doing something. But most of the time, we can't all be actively going and doing something as an action, as a music minister or something else. But we're all called to actively participate, which means that we actually enter in. So often, I'm celebrating Mass, and I'll say, as the church calls me to, "The Lord be with you." And it's like, "And also with you." "Lift up your hearts." "We lift them up to the Lord." Really? We're really lifting them up to the Lord. And sometimes, you know, we say a prayer and it's the people are supposed to say amen. And we hear silence. There are times at Mass, sometimes daily Mass even, at our chapel at the Fathers of Mercy, I look out and there are people who do not move their lips one time during the entire Mass. How are we actively participating if we don't even make the responses? When it is time to sing, we should sing, even if we don't.

0: don't sing all that well, we can still sing, just don't sing too loudly. Now, there was a wonderful lady who used to come to the Fathers of Mercy, and she could not sing at all. And the only problem was that she sang louder than everybody else. You can sing softly if we can't sing very well. But we should still sing. Join in. When there is a greeting, we should make the response. When there is a prayer that we're supposed to say, we should say it. We enter into what is happening. We join ourselves. When it is the time of the readings, we participate actively by listening attentively, by listening to the Word of God. Did you know that at the gospel, there is a proper gesture, a proper way that we're supposed to stand at the gospel? We don't just stand there and lean on the pew in front of us. We're actually supposed to stand and turn toward the ambo, physically turn toward the ambo, because Jesus Christ is speaking to us in the gospel. And we would turn to, if he were standing here, we wouldn't be looking the other direction. We would be turned toward him to listen. And so even at the gospel, as it's proclaimed, we are supposed to do that. This is all part of active participation, entering into the sacrifice. When we fully, actively, consciously participate in the Mass, then it helps us to be properly disposed to receive the graces that Jesus is offering to us, so that we will truly meet him and be transformed by his sacrifice, that we may become more and more like the Lord. The second liturgical moment of meeting Jesus is when we come to receive the Lord in Holy Communion. My friends, this is the greatest moment of intimacy with God that we can have this side of heaven. In the Holy Eucharist, we receive God Himself. God Himself comes into our hearts, our souls, and our bodies. Holy Communion is the foretaste and the promise of heaven itself. In the prayers of the Mass, just before Holy Communion, when the priest holds up the Blessed Sacrament, and he says, "This is the Lamb of God, the Ecce Agnus Dei." The words that he uses are the words of John the Baptist on the bank of the Jordan and the words of the centurion combined. "Behold the Lamb of God, behold him who takes away the sin of the world. Blessed are those who are called to the supper of the Lamb."
1: 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A Prayer for Government, composed by Archbishop John Carroll in 1791.
2: We pray you, O God of might, wisdom, and justice, through whom authority is rightly administered, laws are enacted, and judgment decreed, assist with your Holy Spirit of counsel and fortitude the President of these United States, that his administration may be conducted in righteousness and be eminently useful to your people over whom he presides, by encouraging due respect for virtue and religion, by a faithful execution of the laws in justice and mercy, and by restraining vice and immorality. Let the light of your divine wisdom direct the deliberations of Congress and shine forth in all the proceedings and laws framed for our rule and government, so that they may tend to the preservation of peace, the promotion of national happiness, the increase of industry, sobriety, and useful knowledge, and may perpetuate to us the blessing of equal liberty. We recommend likewise to your unbounded mercy all our fellow citizens throughout the United States, that we may be blessed in the knowledge and sanctified in the observance of your most holy law, that we may be preserved in union and in that peace which the world cannot give, and after enjoying the blessings of this life, be admitted to those which are eternal. Amen.
3: I turned from a recreational drug user to a drug addict. That took me to my knees. I lost a family, almost two families. I lost friends. Now that I'm back in the Catholic Church, I'm a new person. I love it. My heart's there. I took communion after 18 years.

0: And the rest of the mass, I sat and cried. God restored my life. God restored my family. God restored my love.
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2: 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Insightful reflections that will lift your soul to God and feed your spiritual journey. Today's hour is from the Fathers of Mercy Parish Mission Series, Encountering the Living Lord Jesus. This is talk number 3, the Holy Eucharist, meeting Jesus face to face. Here is Father Ben Cameron.
3: Behold the Lamb of God, behold him who takes away the sin of the world. Blessed are those who are called to the supper of the Lamb. The supper of the Lamb is not the mass that we're in. A lot of times priests will say, happy are we who are called to this banquet table. That's not what we're supposed to say. We're supposed to say, happy are those, in the English translation, happy are those who are called to his supper. Literally, it's, though blessed are those who are called to the supper of the Lamb. And the supper of the Lamb is heaven. It's the eternal banquet of heaven. And the Mass that we participate in is the foretaste of heaven. The God who we will adore forever in heaven comes into us in Holy Communion. We receive heaven into ourselves. Because heaven is. Jesus is heaven. There is no heaven apart from God, from the Holy Trinity. Jesus Christ, the second person of the Trinity, the Word made flesh, the Son of God and the Son of the Virgin Mary, comes into our bodies and our souls in Holy Communion. Jesus gives us his own flesh to be our food and his own blood to be our drink, the food and drink that prepare us for eternal life. It is important that we prepare ourselves for this intimate meeting with our Lord Jesus, when he will come into us personally and intimately. How do we prepare ourselves for Holy Communion? First and foremost, we have to be in the state of sanctifying grace. If we ever find ourselves in the state of mortal sin, then we need to make our peace with God first. Confess those sins, kind in number, and not be aware of any mortal sins on our soul when we come to Holy Communion. Secondly, in addition to being in the state of grace, we need to have hearts that are repentant for our sins, including our daily sins. Renounce them. Resolve to live always in the presence of Almighty God, to avoid everything that offends God. The more that we are turned away from sin and turned toward God and his divine love, the more that Jesus can transform us, can make us saints in Holy Communion. Some of the saints say that all that Jesus needs to make us saints is one Holy Communion received with perfect love. But our love is weak. And our love is nowhere near perfect. But Jesus allows us to receive him many times. But just one good Holy Communion is all that we would need for God to make us saints if we truly had our hearts open fully. We should approach the banquet table of the Lord in fear and trembling for our own unworthiness, and yet with great confidence and trust in his mercy. Jesus longs for us. He desires that we receive him. And he will meet us and he will prepare us to be with him forever in the joy of heaven. We should never, ever receive Holy Communion in the state of mortal sin. There are a lot of Catholics today who don't know this. There's a lot of times in parishes when I'm doing a mission.

0: And, you know, as people are making their confessions, have you been going to Holy Communion? Oh yeah, I go to communion every Sunday. They have no idea. If we have mortal sin, we are not to go to Holy Communion. If we do, knowing that it's wrong, it is another mortal sin, a sin of sacrilege against the body and blood of the Lord. But we can prevent that if we are going frequently to confession. It helps us to stay on the straight and narrow. Now, what about our immediate preparation for Holy Communion? The church gives us several things to help us to prepare to receive the Lord. First of all, we have the Eucharistic fast. Now, not that long ago, Catholics fasted from midnight, and they didn't even have any water to drink. They had nothing from midnight. And then Pope John the 23rd shortened it to be a 3-hour fast. And now we've shortened it to be a 1-hour fast, which means that if Father preaches long or the choir sings long, all you have to do is quit stuffing the donuts in your mouth shortly before you walk in. But we could fast more than the 1-hour minimum. We can voluntarily fast longer, using that time to prepare ourselves so that we are longing for Jesus. We are hungering for His Eucharistic presence within us. We should arrive early, before Mass begins, so that we can prepare ourselves for Mass.
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0: We should arrive early. If we're rushing in at the last possible moment, or we're coming in late, then we have a hard time entering into the sacred mysteries that we're celebrating. Arriving even a few minutes early gives us time to kneel or to sit quietly and prepare our hearts for the sacrifice. Once the Mass begins, we have the penitential rite. The penitential rite is not a substitution for confession, but it is a time that we call to mind our status as sinners, that we are sinners, and that we need God, we need His mercy. That penitential rite, as short as it is, it can still be a great part of our preparation for Holy Communion, acknowledging that we are sinners in need of the mercy and love of God. And then the way we participate in the sacrifice, that full conscience and active participation, also prepares us for Holy Communion. The way we listen to the readings, the way we listen to the homily, joining ourselves in the prayer of the faithful, joining with Jesus during the Eucharistic prayer, joining in full heart and voice in the Lord's Prayer. All of these things help to prepare ourselves for receiving the Lord Jesus in Holy Communion. Is there a proper way to receive Holy Communion? Yes, there is. We are to make an act of reverence before we receive the Blessed Sacrament. Now, in the United States, the norm is that we make a bow, a reverent bow of the head. Now, some people have said that's all people should do. That's not the case. The reverent bow of the head is the norm. Everybody should be doing at least that. But it is also okay to kneel or to genuflect. If you can do the lesser, the church, you can do the greater. Okay? The church has made it crystal clear, has actually said it in a letter from the Vatican, that you can kneel for Holy Communion. If you can kneel, you can go down on one knee for a moment in a genuflection as well. But we all are to make some act of reverence, of adoration of the Lord before we receive Holy Communion. When the priest or deacon or extraordinary minister says the body of Christ, or the blood of Christ, we are to say Amen. In the ordinary form of the Roman Rite, the priest says the body of Christ, and the person receives

0: believing says amen. That amen is an act of faith. It is an affirmation that yes, it is so. This is truly the body of Christ. That we believe that it is the body of Christ that we're going to receive. Now, if you attend the extraordinary form, also known as the Tridentine Mass, you don't say amen. The priest says it for you. But however, whatever form of Mass that we are participating in, we need to participate in that fully. And so when we're, like here, celebrating the ordinary form, we should make that act of faith, saying amen. When we receive the Lord Jesus, we receive either on the tongue, which I prefer for myself personally. When I'm not celebrating Mass, I usually receive on the tongue. It helps us to realize we are little children being fed by the Lord. If we choose to receive in the hand, we have to do so very reverently. None of this snatching of Jesus, none of this, okay, Father, put him in my hand, my fingers already. No, if your hands are full because you're holding a baby or something, then receive Jesus on the tongue. We don't need to have these things where people are coming up very casually. A lot of times in parishes, people come up, I'm not sure where I'm supposed to put Jesus. If we receive in the hand, the church says, make your hands into a throne on which your God is placed. And then you reverently receive him from that throne, placing him on your tongue. If we receive in the hand, we have to be aware that there might be particles. And if there are, they are to be consumed. None of this walking back to our place, wiping our hands off on our jeans. That's risking sacrilege. We receive the Lord very reverently. We receive every particle. After we receive Holy Communion, we are to take a time of thanksgiving. Now, a lot of times in parishes, you know, Holy Communion's over, and we go right to the end of Mass, final prayer and the blessing. There is supposed to be a time of thanksgiving in the Mass. Sometimes it's a song, and a time of song, church recommends that we have times of silence. Whether it's included in the Mass or not, we individually need to make time of thanksgiving for the gift of the Eucharist. We need to thank Jesus Christ for coming into our hearts, minds, souls, and bodies in Holy Communion. We receive the greatest gift in the world, the gift of God Himself. We should not run out without taking time to thank Him. The time of thanksgiving should continue even after Mass is over, to stay reverently and to pray. St. John Vianney, the patron saint of parish priests, so emphasized the time of thanksgiving that he would keep altar boys with lit candles ready. And if after Mass was over, if someone had received Holy Communion and they left within 15 minutes of Mass being over, he would send two altar boys with candles walking next to them down the streets of Ars so that everybody could know that they're a walking tabernacle, that Jesus is inside that person. Now, we don't have enough altar boys, even altar girls, to do this anymore. But we need to take that time. And you know what happens in a parish? If some people start taking the time to stay quietly and to pray, then other people realize that, oh, maybe I should do that too. I've seen parishes where it started with one person, and then after a while, there were quite a few people who were making that time of thanksgiving.
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2: Can you count Catholic tuition as part of your tithe? It's clear that Catholic education fits within the description of apostolic works in Section 222 of the Code of Canon Law. That's where our obligation to support the Church is described. But when our children are

0: good citizens for society, and Catholic education is more important than ever today. Whether you include Catholic tuition as part of your tithe depends on the resources you have at your disposal. Remember that in our materialistic culture, it wouldn't be uncommon for families with sufficient resources to tithe and pay for their children's education to feel that somehow their resources weren't adequate to do both. Even if you apply Catholic tuition toward your tithe, I encourage you to continue to give for divine worship and to assist with the needs of the poor, even if at reduced levels. These are two pillars of our giving that always make a difference. I'm Phil Linehan.
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0: Welcome back. You are listening to an EWTN Global Catholic Radio Network presentation of the Fathers of Mercy Hour. Insightful reflections that will lift your soul to God and feed your spiritual journey. Today's hour is from the Fathers of Mercy Parish Mission Series, Encountering the Living Lord Jesus. This is talk number 3, the Holy Eucharist, meeting Jesus face to face. Here is Father Ben Cameron.
1: We need to take that time. And you know what happens in a parish? If some people start taking the time to stay quietly and to pray, then other people realize that, oh, maybe I should do that too. I've seen parishes where it started with one person, and then after a while, there were quite a few people who were making that time of thanksgiving. I did a mission a few years ago in Kansas for a wonderful priest from Burma, from Myanmar. In fact, this priest, Father Sixtus, is from a diocese in Myanmar that was one of the two hardest hit by the recent cyclone. I've been in contact with their bishop, and they had one of their priests killed in the cyclone, and of course a lot of their lay people have been killed as well. Father Sixtus, serving in Kansas on loan to the Diocese of Wichita, and he was in this parish, and after Mass, I was amazed. The entire parish knelt down and made a time of thanksgiving, and then they walked out silently. And I asked the people of the parish, I said, have you guys always done this? And they said, well, we've always prayed the rosary before Mass, but after Mass was over, it used to be a circus in here. And then Father Sixtus one day popped his head back out from the sacristy. He said, what are you doing? You should be on your knees thanking Jesus. Now the entire parish kneels, makes a time of thanksgiving, and then they go out silently and they begin to visit outside. I was at a parish in South Dakota where after Mass on Sunday, everybody knelt and made a thanksgiving. And I asked the pastor they were praying together. And I asked the pastor if there was anything in particular about the prayers that they were doing. I remember that he said the last prayer they pray together is a Hail Mary for the next member of their parish who will die, for the grace of a happy death, for the next parishioner to die. Can you imagine the grace that is flowing when a parish community kneels down together to thank the Lord for Holy Communion and then prays the Hail Mary for that next person who will go to face

0: the Lord, that they will have the grace of a holy death. We need to make time of thanksgiving for the gift of Holy Communion. The third liturgical moment when we meet the Lord Jesus is when we make visits to the Blessed Sacrament and spend time in adoration of our Lord. When we come into the presence of the Blessed Sacrament, whether the Lord is reserved in the tabernacle or whether he is exposed in the monstrance, we are spending time in his divine majesty's presence. St. Teresa of Avila said that spending time in the presence of the Blessed Sacrament is like a courtier or a servant waiting upon their king. If a servant is waiting upon their king and he never calls upon them all day long, say they're the butler, they hold the wine goblet, and the king isn't interested in having any wine that day, but the servant is there ready. They have been faithful even if they're never called. And it is like that for us. We are servants waiting upon our Lord. If he calls upon us, if he engages us in conversation, that's great. But even if we feel nothing, even if we have nothing to say, we don't know what to say, and the Lord doesn't engage us, we are still present there with him, faithfully watching and waiting upon him, and he will touch our lives. There was a man that St. John Vianney used to see sitting in the back of his church, sitting there looking at the tabernacle. And he asked the man, "What do you say to Jesus as you sit here?" He said, "Father, I don't say anything. I look at Jesus, and Jesus looks at me." My friends, that is a prayer. To just look at Jesus, to just open ourselves up to him, is a very important prayer. Many lives have been changed and many vocations have been strengthened through spending time in our Lord's Eucharistic presence. I remember many years ago, I had the privilege of hearing Mother Teresa of Calcutta when she came to Louisville, Kentucky. It was 1989. And one of the things that Mother Teresa talked about with the 6,000 of us that were there to hear her was about spending time in Eucharistic adoration. The Missionaries of Charity had had a practice for years of making a daily holy hour. They would have an hour of quiet prayer before the Blessed Sacrament in the early morning. And then after Mass, they would go out and they would work all day among the poorest of the poor.
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0: And the sisters came to Mother Teresa, and they said, "Mother, our work is so hard. We need more time for prayer. Can we have another holy hour in the mid-afternoon?" And Mother Teresa thought, how will they be able to do all their work? We've got so much work. But she decided to give it a try. And they started having an afternoon holy hour as well. And Mother Teresa told us that the sisters accomplished more than they ever did before. It was like God multiplied their time because of the time they spent in his presence. That is the source of their strength. They're one of the strongest orders in the entire world, one of the toughest orders in the world. That is their strength, the time in prayer before our Blessed Lord Jesus. Archbishop Fulton Sheen made a daily holy hour, and that was the source of his strength. All of his preaching was not based on, he researched and he did his writing, but his strength and his inspiration came from the time in the presence of the Blessed Sacrament. I have a friend from my hometown. His name is Father John Cummings. And Father John was ordained out of one of the more liberal seminaries in our country.

Father John was not formed very well, didn't really learn that much about the priesthood and the why and wherefore of the priesthood. After a few years, Father John wasn't even sure why he was doing it, and he took a leave of absence. A lot of times when a guy takes a leave of absence, he never comes back. Father John was working in a factory in Lafayette, Indiana. And another priest friend of mine came to Lafayette to start an adoration chapel. Father Joe DeLuca went and started this adoration chapel. And after the chapel was well established, Father John one day remembered being in the Catholic grade school and going to make a visit to the Blessed Sacrament. And he thought, I'm going to go and make a holy hour today. And he said he really intended to just go and make one holy hour that one time. But the next day, he found himself drawn back to that chapel to make a holy hour. And the day after that, and the day after that. And for 9 months, Father John found himself drawn back to that chapel to make a holy hour. He got his vocation back. Father John is no longer the confused young priest that he was before. He is a strong, devout, Eucharistic-centered priest. And soon after he got his first parish, he asked me to come and do a parish mission for him. And this little church, the first thing he did when he got into that church, became the pastor, is he took Jesus out of the corner and put him right back in the center where he belonged. He took one of the saints and put him over in that corner. The Eucharist, the daily holy hour, was the source of his strength. Now, not all of us can make a daily holy hour. Most lay people can't make a daily holy hour. But what about a weekly holy hour? In many places now, we have adoration chapels. It's one of the strengths of the church in the United States is how many adoration chapels we have. Do you know that we have more adoration chapels per capita, per number of Catholics, than any other country in the world, with the possible exception of the Philippines? We have more adoration chapels here than there are in Italy or France or a lot of other traditionally Catholic countries. And that is one of the reasons why things are getting stronger in the church in America, because of adoration. If you have an adoration chapel, or if you have a parish that keeps the doors open for part of the day, make a holy hour once a week. Whether Jesus is exposed or whether he's still in the tabernacle, he's there. And that time of intimacy with Jesus in prayer, even if you're like the old man and you don't have anything to say and you just sit there and look at him, the Lord is going to work in your heart. And he's going to draw you closer to himself. It is the source of our power. I have one more story I'd like to share with you. In my most recent trip to Australia, I've only been back for 3 weeks, I did a mission for a wonderful priest named Father Roger Ryan at St. Jared's Parish. St. Gerard, we would say. They say Jared. St. Jared's Parish. Father Ryan told me of something that happened very early on in his priesthood. He was the assistant pastor of the cathedral in Melbourne. And in the cathedral parish, they have two hospitals. And as the assistant pastor, his duty was to visit the hospitals every day. And one of these hospitals was a cancer hospital. And there was a particular ward that was just men dying of cancer. And several times a week, he would go to visit these men on this ward and bring them Holy Communion. Two of the four men on that ward were Catholic. And he would come in and bring them Holy Communion. I don't know if it was every day, but several days a week that he would be there on their ward. And one day, one of the other men, who was an Anglican, who I think was a Mason, said, "Father, can I talk to you?" So Father Ryan stopped to talk to him some. And, "Father, I've been watching you come in

0: and bring Holy Communion to these men. And every time you come in, I sense the presence of God. I can feel the presence of God. And I see these men, and they receive the Eucharist, and I see the peace on their faces and in their hearts, their souls. Father, I want to receive the real Jesus before I die. Father said, okay, we can take care of that. How about you think about it for a couple days, and I'll be back a couple days from now, and I'll begin your instruction. The man said, no, Father. No, not a couple days. I need to receive Jesus today. What about I come back this afternoon? Father, I need to receive Jesus. I believe. Father gave him quick instruction, received him into the church, gave him his first Holy Communion, and got a phone call about 2 hours later that the man had died. Was his first Holy Communion and his Viaticum at the same time. The real Jesus. That same real Jesus wants to touch the lives of every one of us. Wants to be the King and center of our hearts. Come into his divine presence often. Prepare yourselves well each and every time that you are coming to Holy Mass. Receive him as often as you can in Holy Communion. Open your hearts to the grace that Jesus Christ wants to give you, because our Eucharistic Lord Jesus wants to draw all of us to himself to make us all saints, and through our sanctity to transform the world around us.
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3: Hello, my name is Father Eustace Sequeira, and I'm a missionary in Zambia, in Central Africa. Today on Faith Matters, I'd like to speak to you about mission. Each one of us has been baptized, and in that baptism, we were all given the mission that Jesus gave to his apostles. In Mark chapter 16, verse 15, we read, "Go out into the whole world and preach the gospel to the whole creation." That message is what we practice as Christians through our very baptism. But of course, not each one of us can do that. But we are called to do that in whatever way we can. The apostles were sent out into the whole world. They went out to all the different countries around Europe, to Asia and Africa. And since then, those who were performing the work of the apostles have as well done so. And it goes on to this day. The church is a church that is missionary. It is one Catholic apostolic, as we say in the Nicene Creed. And so we go out and preach the word. Now, all of us know about Mission Sunday. And Mission Sunday is the one opportunity we have to take part very actively and very determinedly in the mission of the church. We have people out there who are doing the work that the apostles did. But they need the work to be supported by each one of us who have the mission in our baptism. And that work is to do Christ's work, to bring his message out to the people, where they live and where they work. And for that, Mission Sunday is a way of

0: collecting all the material goods that we can through our collections in every church, in every city, in every state, and we go on making our contributions, which are then distributed to the needy parts of the mission of today of the church. I hope you will remember that when you offer something on Mission Sunday, you are offering something to keep the church evangelical, to keep the church bringing the message of Christ to all.
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3: Being on television, he made a lot of money, but he gave it all to the propagation of the faith. I believe, and I don't know whether I should be quoted on this, I know it was over $17 million.
4: How many of us would do that with our paycheck?
5: We went to his apartment, very humble, nothing fancy. My children were very impressed with the idea that there wasn't anything fancy there, and that it was very simple. I think they were expecting lots of, you know, fancy things and ruffles and gold, I think, and it was not there.
6: We don't know how much money he handed out, but from witnesses, there must have been a lot.
4: One after the other, men would come over and press money into his hands, and he would see a beggar on the street and take it out of his coat pocket and hand it to that person. As though he was saying, I'm not giving you the money. The gentleman who gave it to me is taking care of you. So that was his view of money. Whatever you get, you give.
7: You know, he'd go out, he'd come back without his coat. And they'd say, where's your coat? You don't have a coat, it's cold out. Well, I met someone, they needed the coat, so he would give it.
8: If you ever went to his house, and you said, well, I like this, it's a beautiful statue, it'll bless him. The next thing you'd know, it'd be in your hands.
3: I used to tell my children, don't admire anything, because he'd make them take it home. It didn't matter what it was.
4: On one of his birthdays, I gave him a clock. And when I did, I said, Bishop, don't give it away. And he said, I won't. And years later, when he was home from the hospital and recovering from open heart surgery, I was sitting in his bedroom and I looked at the foot of the bed and I said, that's a lovely clock. I didn't remember giving it. And he said, oh, take it back. You take it. And then I remembered what it was. So he gave it away.
3: Well, one time I think it was maybe somebody he knew or something was giving me a very lovely gift. And I said, oh, I don't know. I don't know whether I should take this or not. And he said, well, Joan, he said, you take it, but always hold possessions with a detached spirit. And I've never forgotten it. Because that meant a lot to me. And I think that's a good way to live.
9: I heard a story that he was walking down the street and he saw a woman was there and she said, oh, Bishop Sheen, couldn't you come upstairs? My boys really love you. The boys had very bad teeth from what I understand and things like that. And so Bishop Sheen kept contact with them and then arranged for them to get medical treatment, to get dental work. Could they do anything for him? No. He just tried to meet each person, I believe, as Christ would meet them.
4: His Christ-likeness was his ability to be with and among people, and to be for people. I don't think he ever did anything really for himself.
2: For more information about the documentary, Archbishop Fulton J. Sheen, Servant of All, go to EWTNReligiousCatalog.com or call 1-800-854-6316.
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10: 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And you have 1 minute.

0: No. Next question. No. Okay. The long answer would be the baptism belongs like with confirmation and holy orders. We call that an indelible mark. You only receive baptism once, confirmation once. You're ordained a deacon once. You're ordained a priest. And those who are bishops are ordained a bishop once. Now, so it leaves this indelible mark on your soul that even when you die and you go into heaven, it is there for all eternity. Now, other sacraments like penance and Eucharist and anointing of the sick, you can receive multiple times. And then matrimony, well, obviously you can only marry once, but if your spouse dies, then you can have the sacrament again. I hope that answers it.
1: Okay. Good job. Come back again for more Catholic Blitz.
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3: Have you ever heard someone say, oh, another birthday? 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
5: May is the month dedicated to the Blessed Mother. Pope St. John Paul II said, "Today we begin the month dedicated to Our Lady, a favorite of popular devotion. In accord with a long-standing tradition of devotion, parishes and families continue to make the month of May a Marian month, celebrating it with many devout liturgical, catechetical, and pastoral initiatives. Hail Mary, full of grace, the Lord is with thee."
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7: Lord God, I praise you and bless you for making all of us sowers of seed, for asking us to broadcast that seed. Give us the grace, Lord, not to look back, but to keep our eyes riveted on the unplowed field ahead, with all the rocks and the hard ground and soil, and send water into the soil, Lord. Send the water of thy Spirit so that the seed we broadcast by example, by media in every form, by love and compassion, may bear great fruit. We ask this in the name of Jesus and Mary. Amen.
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11: 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Father Ricardo is a priest and parish pastor in the Archdiocese of Detroit. He also serves as a consultant to the Archdiocesan Department of Evangelism, Catechesis, and Schools. Father Ricardo completed his graduate studies at Sacred Heart Major Seminary in Detroit and the

0: Gregorian University in Rome. He was ordained in 1996. This episode is entitled, The Man God Uses. Today's show is program number 786. And now here's Father John Ricardo. We hope you enjoy.
1: Aren't bios ridiculous? At least as a priest, I can't stand being asked for a bio. I was born, I was baptized, I was spared mercifully by God countless times, and I was ordained. And other than that, what else do you need to know? So, and I continue to be spared mercifully by God. Let's pray. In the name of the Father, and of the Son, and of the Holy Spirit.
2: Amen.
1: Father, we thank you for the great gift of this day, the blessing of life. Father, we thank you not only for creating us out of nothing and calling us into being, but for calling us to live at this time, in this culture, in these days. Father, I pray for all of us and all of our brothers who can't be with us tonight, that you would bring a spirit of refreshment to us. Lord, I ask in a special way that you would just fill us with a sense of encouragement and strength. Father, may your spirit flow through us. May we remember that we are never alone, that we are yoked together as the body of Christ, animated by your spirit who raised your son from the dead, and that for you nothing is impossible. Father, the fields are ripe for the harvest. So protect us from exhaustion and again, especially discouragement. Lord, may tonight be a real night of encountering you in our own prayer and our going off to waste time with you, of being ministered to by your word, being encouraged by our brothers who are here. So send your spirit to be with us now and to fill this room. We ask in Jesus' name.
2: Amen.
1: In the name of the Father, the Son, and the Holy Spirit. Pleasure to be with you guys tonight, especially to see some of you whose names I've seen before, but never any of your faces, so I'm thrilled to be with you. I was asked to give a talk on the man God uses. Isn't that a little bit disturbing as we look around the room? Because the answer is us. I'm in kind of an awkward spot. I had a chance to catch up with Paco. As I think some of you know anyway, Paco and I worked together often on the men's conference here in the Archdiocese of Detroit, and we had a pleasure to serve together here at St. John's for a couple of years. In fact, I don't know if you told this story, but I remember sitting in my office, which is down below this, and it was in the middle of kind of trying to recruit or sucker him to come here. I'm not quite sure which one it was, and he looked at me at one point, he says, is this kind of a long-term thing? And I said, oh yeah, brother, I think you're gonna be able to retire from here. And within like 2 years, everything just kind of transformed and we're now doing the things that we're doing. So it's nice to be back with him in the same building on another occasion. But Paco and I, we work a lot together, and I'm convinced after just talking with him about an hour and a half ago, that there's another connection with that too, because he basically gave you my talk, which I didn't know. I was going to begin with Sirach 2. He tells me, I laid out one of your favorite passages, because he knows that's one of my favorite passages. And I'm sitting there going, don't tell me you use Sirach 2. He goes, I use Sirach 2. I love Sirach. I'm like, great. And I'm like, well, you know, my sense is I was kind of going to go with that, but I also really had the Lord's words to Elijah and the whole sense of being refreshed. And he starts telling me about, that's what he used. He used Elijah at the cave, being refreshed by the Lord, telling him you're not alone. I'm like, you got to be kidding me. And then he said, well, you know, and then I kind of got into humility and whatnot. And that's the third thing on this is humility. So we're going to trust that either that's exactly what the Lord's supposed to have you hear tonight, or we can just go now. I'm really open either way. How many guys have done retreat work over the years? Weekend retreat work. A Saturday night on a retreat is a pretty amazing night. God does dramatic things on Saturday nights. Friday night, you get there and, hey, how you doing? You catch up and you kind of unwind. You look at the next day and it's like, oh, it's going to be a long day. Saturday's a long day. And then exhaustion begins to creep in right about now. And then God begins to have a space to work. So while there's refreshment and whatnot afterwards, I'm going to challenge you anyway to take advantage of giving each other the gift of your absence as opposed to the gift of your presence and go waste time with the Lord. I'm going to try to give you some passages, which, other than the two that he already used, which have been on my mind, even as I've just kind of been sitting back there praying with you guys and then talking with some of you beforehand after dinner, that I think the Lord might want to use to both refresh and encourage and just kind of to strengthen us. So enjoy fellowship by all means, but most of us don't have the opportunity, especially if you're coming from family life, to really just be with the Lord. And certainly if you're coming from family life, you don't

usually stay in a place where the Blessed Sacrament resides. The Blessed Sacrament resides right below us. Go run to him and just let him fill you with the strength and the encouragement that he wants to give. That theme, this kind of word of encouragement, is exactly what I feel like the Lord's asking me to share with all of you and for myself to reflect on as well. And I am continually amazed. I don't know why I'm surprised anymore, but I am at how easily I can get discouraged as a priest. And I think as men in particular, as humans, the evil one has a way of coming after us with discouragement. But as men in particular, I think it's the devil's number one game, and it's oftentimes a taunt. And perhaps especially to us who are in positions of leadership, like, what in the world do you think you're doing in the position where you are? And I'm often reminded of a priest who's very well respected. He's often on TV and on the radio, and I won't use his name, but he was making a retreat one time not too long ago, and he was sitting there on a Sunday afternoon outside in the courtyard and just kind of feeling overwhelmed by who he really was and how amazed he was that the Lord could speak through him when he was profoundly aware of some of the things that he wrestled with, his own lack of humility or whatever it might have been. Huh? A religious walked up to him and saw him and said, "Father, what's wrong? You look disturbed." And he looks at her and says, "Oh, sister, I just feel like a fraud." And she looks at him and laughs. She's about an 85-year-old woman, full habit, rosary that could, you know, slap you across the face. And she's like, "Father, I've been a fraud my whole life." I find that so encouraging. I find that so encouraging. You know, because those of us who are ordained or those of us who are called to radical holiness, which we all are called to, thanks to the church's ongoing call, there's a level we never get to. I never get there. I can't peak here. I remember a moral theologian saying once, I love this line, you know, the goal of the Christian life morally is not autonomy. That's not the goal of the Christian moral life. It's not autonomy, which oftentimes I think those of us who are trying to save ourselves think it is. It's to cling to Christ. That's the goal of the moral life, to cling to Jesus. And the wonder, huh, is that his mercy, which we experience morning by morning, since the just man falls 7 times a day, I'm not even sure how often I fall, is that his mercy just helps us cling to him all the more tightly. But in thinking of us as the men God uses, you know, we're pretty good company. There's a prayer, I think it's on one of the walls in Westminster Abbey, and it goes something like this. My mother sent it to me years ago. It says, "Lord, I thank you that you know me better than others know me, and better even than I know myself. Therefore, make me better than they suppose, and forgive me for what they do not know." That's a prayer from the heart. And as we look at ourselves and the leadership positions that we're in men's ministry and parish life and our own family lives, if you look at the scriptures, then we're in pretty good company. You know, look at Abraham. Abraham twice passes off his wife as his sister. Twice. You'd think once would have been enough. And then sleeps with his wife's mistress. That's somewhat encouraging. Judah, no small figure in the Old Testament, sleeps with his daughter-in-law. But it's all right because he thought that she was a prostitute. So somehow that made it a little bit better. Moses kills a man, runs away. David not only kills a man, commits adultery. Peter, we know his life. Paul kills who knows how many, ruins families as he drags people out of their homes. Augustine, Francis, who we celebrate today, Ignatius, on and on and on and on. Our pasts really don't seem to matter all that much in the way the Lord calls. And even our presence, so long as we're able to repeat what Abraham was able to repeat when the Lord called him, which really wasn't simply ready. There's one commentator, a Jewish commentator, who says, you know, the way Abraham answers when the Lord says to him in Genesis 22, and the Lord calls Abraham, and Abraham's answer is something like, "Behold me." That's a great response. "Behold me. All my warts, all my faults, all my sins, you called. Behold me." So God wants to use men like us. Before I say something about this encouragement that I feel like I'm personally experiencing right now, and that might be a word for us to reflect on, it's worth going through again the reasons we got to be discouraged. I don't know if you've seen what's happening with the attacks on the Blessed Sacrament, but we're in the middle of an unbelievably perverse age. There was a university professor in Minnesota, you might have seen this, who requested somebody to bring him a host that had been consecrated so that he could not only desecrate it, but film it and then post it on YouTube.

has happened, it's now spawned countless copycats. At last track, I think there were some 40 postings on YouTube of the Blessed Sacrament being desecrated. Can you imagine that? I can't even imagine logging onto something like that, let alone the heart of a man who desires to do something like that. I don't know where you are watching all this election coverage. I'm dying for somebody. This is why humility came to mind from what Paco mentioned earlier. I'm dying to see humility. I'm dying to see humility. Because ultimately, the man that God uses is the humble man. The one who recognizes, as I think he laid out earlier, who we really are. And who I really am is nothing. The next campaign speech is going to be something along the lines of, we're going to have, you know, a million new jobs, we're going to pave the roads, we're going to eliminate world poverty, we're going to end the debt, we're going to take care of death. I mean, give me a break. How about just a reflection, a hint of humility? Because those are the leaders who inspire. Humility, not groveling, but humility in the sense of knowing who we are, knowing that we're dependent, knowing that we need help, knowing that we need a good team, knowing that we need each other, anything. But that's lacking. Here in the state of Michigan, we're behind the eight ball in a very important battle to ensure that the smallest members of our race don't get ripped apart and used as simply that, parts. We have a very important ballot election on our state vote for a constitutional amendment which will allow the destruction of human embryos and everything that we see we're behind. There are lots of reasons to be discouraged. Many of us, I thought this way until about 2 months ago, and this has created a really helpful mind shift for me, which I might have shared with a couple guys here, but I'm hoping that it might be helpful for us as well. I listened to a guy giving a talk on different things that were happening, and he was very hopeful, and someone asked him at one point, you know, how do you have all this hope? And this was a Christian gathering, so that, you know, we have the virtue of hope, but what's the reason for optimism that you have? And he had some optimism, I think. As the questioner said, with every increasing day, we see yet another stronghold of the Judeo-Christian civilization get sacked or destroyed or razed or burned or whatnot. And so the questioner went on to say that, you know, the barbarians are at the gates and they are storming down the city. And the guy answered, I love this answer. He said, well, I actually think we're the barbarians. I think we're the barbarians, the Christians. The city fell a long time ago. We went to bed one night, woke up, and marriage got redefined. We went to bed one night, we woke up, and children were getting killed. We went to bed one night, woke up, and human embryos became things and no longer human beings. We just keep falling asleep and things happen. The city, in this person's mind, and I like this imagery for a couple reasons that I'll explain. The city has been invaded and taken over long, long ago. We're on the outside, at the gates, trying to attack, much like the Christians in that first couple of centuries after Jesus' ascension into heaven. We're at the gates within the city, trying to attack, if you will, but in a very different way of attacking than this world understands, the culture that they were living, and they won. I'm continually having to remind myself that for 250 years, Christianity was an illegal superstition in the Roman Empire. That's worth remembering. For longer than the history of our country in the United States, Christianity was on the books illegal. Even though there's only four great periods of persecution, it was forbidden for a Christian to exist. Forbidden. And Rome falls. How does Rome fall? Well, it falls by moral ineptitude. It falls by the, you know, the spreading thin of their armies and the defense of the frontiers that they have to guard. But it really falls because of the witness of the lives of the Christians. That's how it falls. It falls because of saints. Saints won the empire. Tertullian's great expression as he described the line that was used oftentimes by the pagans who saw his even heretical Christian community was, look how they love each other. That's not a line which is used oftentimes by pagans for pagans, and unfortunately, it's not a line that's often used by pagans towards us. Look how they love each other. That doesn't usually roll off their tongues when they describe Christian communities right now. But yet, that's the challenge to us right now, to see that the Lord has chosen out of all the ages for us to live, this age, this time, with so much decay, with so many reasons to feel negative, with so many reasons to be discouraged, for all the things that the evil one would try to weigh us down with. But just like that age was able to do something that was unthinkable, so too is our age. I did a pilgrimage not too long ago to

Greece and Turkey, led some folks on a cruise pilgrimage to Greece and Turkey. I'd never taken a cruise before. I left with two resolutions. One, I will never do another pilgrimage by cruise. Two, I will take another cruise. And it was just really difficult to sit in the back of a huge ship at the buffet line for the fourth time, looking out at Greece and Turkey, trying to picture what Paul was doing as he was sailing in his little dinghy, or however he was getting from Troas to Ephesus. But I remember sitting on that boat one night, and just out late at night, it's very dark, and there's no lights on some of the mountainsides of Turkey, as you can remember or imagine. And I just thought, what was going through Paul's mind? He's sailing into a place where he knows without question what I'm going to say. You are going to think I'm nuts. I'm going to talk to you about a God who became man, which may not seem so nuts to that culture, but who died and who rose and who's in love with me. You got to be kidding. Anybody ever been to Ephesus? You know, one of the seven wonders of the world, of the ancient world, was in Ephesus, the temple of Artemis of the Ephesians. If you read the Acts of the Apostles, Paul's sitting there in the theater or the arena in Ephesus, which still stands. You can sit in there now. It's still perfectly intact, pretty much. And you can sit there and you can read the passage from the Acts of the Apostles, and they're in there, and there's a riot going on, and they're fearful for their lives, these handful of Christians who are there, as they start chanting, "Great is Artemis of the Ephesians! Great is Artemis of the Ephesians! Great is Artemis of the Ephesians!" Who the heck is Artemis? We don't know who Artemis is anymore. You know what's left of the temple from Artemis? There's a column. It's about this high. It stands in the middle of a pasture. We date the year to Jesus. Paul, as he's sitting in the middle of this theater, sometime in the 40s, couldn't have imagined that for all the converts he could have dreamed of. But it happened because he was faithful, because he trusted, because he yoked himself with other men, because he kept his eyes on the Lord, and because he lived for Jesus. He sold out for the Lord, and he never, ever, ever gave up. Despite all his failures, despite his past, which was beyond anybody's past in here, I'm sure. And yet he kept his eyes on the Lord, and he lived with tremendous confidence that if he would do what he was asked to do, good beyond measure would come of it. We live in exactly, it has to be, we say this all the time in the church, huh? The age which is most like that age. We're surrounded by people who have literally never heard the gospel. They've never heard of Jesus. They couldn't quote a Bible passage to save their lives. I've sat next to people on airplanes and mentioned something like the prodigal son, and someone looked at me with this obviously blank stare. I said, "Have you never heard the story of the prodigal son?" It was a girl who had just run away from home. And she looks at me, she says, "No, I've never heard it. You know, Jesus tells the story of the younger son, he run." "No." And I looked at her, I said, "You are in for an amazing treat." I mean, can you imagine telling the prodigal son to someone who's never heard it? An adult. So I'm sitting next to this girl who's run away from home. I'm telling her the story, and she just starts to bawl as revelation, which is healing, is spoken to her. That's the age we're living in. What kind of man does God use? All it takes is a man to open up his mouth. All it takes is a man to get out of the Lord's way. All it takes is a man to continually trust that with all of our inadequacies and all of our failures and all of our challenges and all of our shortcomings, God can still speak through me and you. One of the most powerful lines to me that Paul ever wrote is in 1 Thessalonians, when he says that, "Thank God that when you heard the word of God through us, you accepted it as what it really is, the word of God and not the word of men." And for my part anyway, I have to believe Paul's just doing one of these, "You have got to be kidding me. How is it possible that you hear the Lord through me?" And we could all say the same, whether it's us in collars who preach, or whether it's us who teach, or us who are forming men in every other capacity that we're doing it. And yet the Lord does that time and time and time again. He uses broken, fragile, insignificant, nothing vessels, and he fills them with his Spirit. And the result is lives are changed forever. Forever. How many guys are tired right now? I'm really tired. Here's why I'm really tired. I'm seeing too much good stuff. I'm exhausted because people are responding to the gospel in a way that to me is amazing. And so as the word gets proclaimed in all the ways that the word gets proclaimed, and as people experience and encounter the Lord in all the different ways that they experience and encounter the Lord, they can't get enough. And so they're at the door all the time. There's a passage in the Synoptics when Jesus heals Simon's mother-in-law.
which is what Fulton Sheen always used to say is the

justification for why Peter denied Jesus three times. Maybe. And then it says afterwards, you know, the whole town hears about it. And then the whole town was at the door. And I picture the Lord sitting in there. I don't know if the Lord's laying hands on people or not, but as he's just healing people, and the line's going all the way out, and he's just going, wow, it's going to be a long night. Because the whole town is there to hear him. Well, we're living in a culture that is dying for the truth. And the great news about being the barbarians at the gates is we have the advantage of knowing, even though they're out there and resistant and defiant and obstinate and argumentative and contentious and all the things that we can be with each other and that people can so often be towards the gospel, we have the advantage of knowing they want what we have. We know that. They're made for it. We were them once. I'm still them every once in a while. We know what the heart longs for. The heart longs for truth. The heart longs for beauty. The heart longs for goodness. The heart longs for integrity. The heart longs for loyalty. The heart longs for love. God's got a monopoly on that. All he's asking us to do is to peddle it, in the best sense of that, to put ourselves at his disposal. If we're going to get exhausted, let's get exhausted because we're exhausted from speaking his word and seeing him bear fruit time and time and time again. Does it always happen? Of course not. But this age right now, rather than sit there and wring our hands over the mess that we're in and that we might be in over the next number of years, given the economy and politics and the world situation, rather than that, if anything, for us as believers, it should be a reminder to just put our eyes firmly back on him, as opposed to these other things where they've been so often, thinking that that's where our security is. Our security is not there. And to be the incentive to realize the Lord has given to us now an incredible opportunity to speak to people who are restless. The parish where I get to serve at is about a mile away from here. This is actually in the parish. It's an affluent community. There's a lot of wealth. It's a parish of people who have lots of things, but the things have been band-aids for the real problems in their lives. And now that the things are being taken away, the wounds are being exposed. And now they have to actually think about what really matters, which means now they're really hungry for the gospel. That's where we just need to step in. So this is, I think, an extraordinary time to have been gifted by God to live. Every time had to have been. Every age often thinks it's the worst. I think that's just a historical reality. Augustine gave a great sermon on that in the 5th century. The people were complaining, the barbarians are at the gates. He thought the world was ended and they were longing for the good old days. We hear that all the time, huh? When things were simpler. Augustine looks at him and says, "What good old days do you remember? Did you forget the flood? Have you forgotten Sodom and Gomorrah? Did you forget the expulsion from Eden? The good old day ended the day the angels were put with their flaming swords in Eden. That was the end of the good old days. Ever since then, we've been waiting for what's happening in our midst right now, which is the Spirit at work within us. This is an extraordinary time to live, and the evil one's always trying just to sap our energy and to try to discourage us as we read the paper, as we listen to the TV, as we watch the news, to think that no one's going to hear. That is an absolute lie. And maybe especially that men won't listen. You guys all see this. 55 conferences now this year? Every year we do one, we ask for a show of hands, there's new guys. What do? They not only meet the Lord, but they look around them and they realize there are other men who are actually think that this is something worth living for. I thought I was the only one. And so they realize they're not alone, which bears tremendous fruit. Then the men's groups form, then parish ministry forms, then marriages are strengthened. And family lives realize they've got other families around them who think this way. We're not the only ones. Our kids can't keep saying to us, "You're the only one who does that, Dad." And you go, "No, he does it, he does it, he does it." Yeah, but they're all in your men's group. These are great days. I want to speak on four things in particular that I think the Lord's looking for from us. And then I just want to offer some passages for us to go pray with. And these are all basic. And yet, Scott and I were talking earlier. Scott and I had a chance to study together over in Rome. We're sharing from different sides of the aisle now of lay life and priestly life, the challenges of trying to live balance, which is what we're all trying to do, huh? And find a way to stay sane. The first thing is not just we have to pray. We have to be men of intense prayer. I'm giving a series right now on prayer in the parish. It's perfect timing for me. My prayer is as rote and mechanical and dry as it could be. And I pray an hour

God. This passage in a particular way seemed, as I was praying for us tonight, to be the one to go pray with. For those of us who feel tired, to hear the Lord speak in our ear, the journey will be too great for you. I'm promising you that. Unless you eat. Tonight, to eat with our eyes, or to eat with our hearts, or to eat with our minds, to eat by being in his presence, simply to experience the gift of wasting time with the God who made us. Let him feed you. The journey's not too strong or too hard. It's just too hard on our own. He doesn't want us on our own. So go be with him. Third passage is that passage in Genesis 22 where Abraham's put to the test that we know so well. When Abraham is basically tested by God, the test gets lots of different interpretations. One of the best ones that I've seen is God's trying to show Abraham whether Abraham is more interested in the promises or the promiser. And so that call to Abraham, Abraham, and Abraham's response, ready, or behold me. That's simply the response for some of us to give to the Lord tonight. Behold me, Lord. That was our song, huh? Here I am. Behold me. What is it you have for me? Is it simply to rest tonight with you? Or is it to receive something from you? Is it to get a word? Is it to get a vision, a purpose, a new zeal or strength, whatever it might be? Fourth passage is the passage which Pope Benedict quotes more than anything else. I think he quotes it in almost everything he writes. Pope John Paul II would quote two passages from Gaudium et Spes from Vatican II in everything that he wrote, that the human person can only find fulfillment by making a sincere gift of himself. Everything that Benedict writes, or almost everything, going back to when he was very young, includes Galatians 2:20. Since we're Catholic men, I'll read it. I have been crucified with Christ, and it is no longer I who live, but Christ who lives in me. And the life I now live in the flesh, I live by faith in the Son of God who loved me and gave himself for me. Benedict says over and over again, this is the summation of the Christian life. I, but not I. It's my life, but it's really not mine. It's his. I'm walking, he's living in me, trying to take over more and more and more and more. Fifth passage is again in Paul. It's Philippians 1, verses 20 to 30. With full courage now, as always, Christ will be honored in my body, whether by life or by death. I think the call here, as I was praying for us, was just this time for us, again, as men, just to recommit and to resolve again, to say to the Lord, Lord, you know what? My life is yours. Whether I live or die, it is yours. Whatever you want to do with me, it is yours. Give me the courage and the grace and the strength and all that I need to sell out for you. It's yours. Christ will be honored in my body, whether by life or by death. For to me, to live is Christ and to die is gain. Try asking that question out loud and have the sentence completed. Death is tragedy, loss, disaster. Death is gain, Paul says. If it is to be life in the flesh, that means fruitful labor for me. Yet which I shall choose, I cannot tell. I'm hard-pressed between the two. My desire is to depart and be with Christ, for that's far better. But to remain in the flesh is more necessary on your account, and so it is for most of us, for the people that we're serving. Convinced of this, I know that I shall remain and continue with you for your progress and joy in the faith, so that in me you may have ample cause to glory in Christ Jesus because of my coming to you again. Only let your manner of life be worthy of the gospel of Christ, so that whether I come and see you or am absent, I may hear of you, that you stand firm in one spirit, with one mind, striving side by side for the faith of the gospel, and not frightened in anything by your opponents. Devil's two temptations, huh? Is seduction and fear. Don't be frightened in anything by your opponents. This is a clear omen to them of their destruction, but of your salvation and that from God. For it has been granted to you that for the sake of Christ, you should not only believe in him, but also suffer for his sake, engaged in the same conflict which you saw and now hear to be mine. And lastly, and this goes to the humility part, I'm finding in my own self, I'm listening to a set of people who regularly do Christian things, Catholic things, and I'm having a hard time listening to them. And as I'm listening to them, I'm having a hard time analyzing myself, or maybe I'm using it to scrutinize myself too, because as I listen to them, I hear a lot of them, and it's really frustrating. I hear them over and over again. I don't hear Jesus. I hear them. And then when you hear that, then you quickly start to ask yourself, okay, so am I talking about me or am I talking about him? Because again, they don't need me. They need him. And so John chapter 3, verse 30, that great summation of John the Baptist's whole life, he must increase and I must decrease. That question, or the question connected to that, is one worth us reflecting on tonight, and I'm there.

0: with you. Lord, where am I in your way? What is it in me that needs to decrease? Where is it that I need to make some room so that you can increase in me, so that people can see you more visibly in me? And that's what we're going to get, I think, out of just wasting time with him tonight. Refreshment for the journey, words from him as to how it is that we can get out of his way, and a real sense of encouragement rather than discouragement that this is a great time to be alive. Paco and I would talk oftentimes about the amazing scene, what I think is the greatest speech ever written by someone who wasn't God, in Henry V, when King Henry is walking through his soldiers' battle line the night before a battle with the French. They're outnumbered 20-1 or so, if I remember right, in a battle they should have no business winning. And he cloaks himself as he walks through the camp. And as he walks through the camp, he's just trying to get a sense of where the men are without them realizing who he is. And so he just starts engaging in conversation to try to get a sense of morale. And then he leaves there. Talk about a great Christian leader. He leaves there and then he goes off to pray. And he begs God's mercy and he begs God's protection and he begs God's forgiveness for all his wrongdoings. And then the next morning, all the men are out there and they're looking at, you know, this small number of men. This is where the line Band of Brothers comes from, huh? And there's this small motley crew and Henry hasn't yet emerged on the stage. And one of the guys, as they hear the drums beating from the French army across the ravine, one guy screams out, "Oh, that we had 1/10 the men of England with us now." And Henry emerges on the stage and says, "Who said that?" And then he looks at all the men and he says, "Wish not for one man more, for we few, we happy few, this band of brothers and those who live and go home to talk about this day, no matter how vile they shall be, they are my brother. When we survive this day and get home on the feast of this day, the anniversary of this day, the day of St. Crispin, which is the day they fought, we're going to roll up our sleeves and we're going to boast of the wounds that we got in this war, those who fought and survived and who won." And I hear Jesus say that over and over and over again. We few, and hopefully, please God, it will be all of us and not few, but those of us who do survive, who do hang on, who do fight, who are bruised right now, battled, and many of you guys are much older than I am and have been wounded and beaten up and gone through the scars before me, and I appreciate that. But realize the wounds we got, we're going to boast of. And the wounds that you have right now, encourage me and strengthen me and give me the honor to take your place. And then we're going to hand them to someone else who's going to take their place. So tonight, let's just kind of gather, as you can imagine the apostles did so often with the Lord, as he would try to encourage them and tell them what was coming their way. And if they were faithful, what would be there? And let's let him just speak to us as his brothers and encourage and refresh us and give us confidence, not in us, not in our own power, not in our strength, but in him. Thanks, guys.
1: To complete our time together, Father Ricardo will read a reflection that ties directly into his talk. It's attributed to Mother Teresa of Calcutta. "I thirst."
0: It is true. I stand at the door of your heart, day and night, even when you are not listening, even when you doubt it could be me, I am there. I await even the smallest sign of your response, even the least whispered invitation that will allow me to enter. And I want you to know that whenever you do invite me, I do come, always, and without fail. Silent and unseen I come, but with infinite power and love, and bringing the many gifts of my spirit. I come with my mercy, with my desire to forgive and heal you, and with a love for you beyond your comprehension, a love every bit as great as the love I have received from the Father. I come, longing to console you and give you strength, to lift you up and bind all your wounds. I bring you my light, my love,

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I come with my power, that I might carry you and all your burdens, with my grace, to touch your heart and transform your life. And my peace I give to still your soul. I know you through and through. I know everything about you. The very hairs of your head I have numbered. Nothing in your life is unimportant to me. I have followed you through the years, and I have always loved you, even in your wanderings. I know every one of your problems. I know your needs and your worries. And yes, I know all your sins. But I tell you again that I love you. Not for what you have or haven't done. I love you for you. For the beauty and dignity my Father gave you by creating you in his own image. It is a dignity you have often forgotten, a beauty you have tarnished by sin. But I love you as you are, and I have shed my blood to win you back. If you only ask me with faith, my grace will touch all that needs changing in your life, and I will give you the strength to free yourself from sin and all its destructive power. I know what is in your heart. I know your loneliness and all your hurts, the rejections, the judgments, the humiliations. I carried it all before you, and I carried it all for you, so that you might share my strength and victory. I know especially your need for love, how you are thirsting to be loved and cherished, but how often you have thirsted in vain, by seeking that love selfishly, striving to fill the emptiness inside you with passing pleasures, with the even greater emptiness of sin. Do you thirst for love? Come to me, all you who thirst. I will satisfy you and fill you. Do you thirst to be cherished? I cherish you more than you can imagine, to the point of dying on a cross for you. I thirst for you. Yes, that is the only way to even begin to describe my love for you. I thirst for you. I thirst to love you and to be loved by you. That is how precious you are to me. I thirst for you. Come to me, and I will fill your heart and heal your wounds. I will make you a new creation and give you peace, even in all your trials. I thirst for you. You must never doubt my mercy, my acceptance of you, my desire to forgive, my longing to bless you and live my life in you. I thirst for you. If you feel unimportant in the eyes of the world, that matters not at all. For me, there is no one any more important in the entire world than you. I thirst for you. Open to me. Come to me. Thirst for me. Give me your life, and I will prove to you how important you are to my heart. No matter how far you may wander, no matter how often you forget me,

0: No matter how many crosses you may bear in this life, there is one thing I want you to always remember, one thing that will never change. I thirst for you, just as you are. You don't need to change to believe in my love, for it will be your belief in my love that will change you. You forget me, and yet I am seeking you at every moment of the day, standing at the door of your heart and knocking. Do you find this hard to believe? Then look at the cross. Look at my heart that was pierced for you. Have you not understood my cross? Then listen again to the words I spoke there, for they tell you clearly why I endured all this for you. I thirst. I have never stopped seeking to love you and to be loved by you. You have tried many other things in your search for happiness. Why not try opening your heart to me, right now, more than you ever have before? Whenever you do open the door of your heart, whenever you come close enough, you will hear me say to you again and again, not in mere human words, but in spirit, no matter what you have done, I love you for your own sake. So come to me with your misery and your sins, with your troubles and needs, and with all your longing to be loved. I stand at the door of your heart and knock. Open to me, for I thirst for you.
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0: Psalm 89, it starts off in verse 2. I will sing forever of your mercies, O Lord. The previous translation of the Grail Psalm said, I will sing forever of your love. But the Jewish word there is hesed, which means merciful love. So when this version was translated, instead of putting love, they put mercies, or sometimes they'll put merciful love. But know that it's the merciful love of God, right? So I will sing forever of your merciful love, of your mercies, O Lord. Through all ages, my mouth will proclaim your fidelity. So I love the way this starts off. Forever, I'm going to sing of the Lord's merciful love through all ages.
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3: 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We're going to break it down into manageable steps, a 365-day process where we can go from a place where we feel kind of uncomfortable and misaligned and take these six steps and end at a place where we are much closer to a good cohesive plan and one that's much more consistent with our faith.
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5: There's a way of life where we learn that in giving, we receive. It's our refuge from chaos and light to guide us through darkness. It's a place where the broken receive healing and repentant hearts find mercy. So where is this hope, and who knows the way? Our hope rests in Jesus, and His church leads the way. So if you're longing to fill an emptiness, we invite you to experience the peace that only comes from God. We are Catholic. Welcome home.
6: As a Catholic talk show host and speaker and author, I'm often asked, how should we pray? How do we pray? Really? It's up to you, and that's between you and the Lord. We have wonderful, wonderful formalized prayers in the Catholic faith, such as a rosary, the Lord's Prayer, novenas, but you can also just open up your heart and say, Lord, help, SOS. It's as simple as that. How you pray is really up to you. Ask the Lord how you should pray, and He'll answer you.
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0: Venture Bible from Ascension. The Bible in a Year reading plan and all Bible in a Year episodes can be found at ascensionpress.com/BIY or on the Ascension app. Using today's reading from Ecclesiastes, Father Mike gives us all a bit of a reality check. The day will come when we are completely forgotten. Is that something we can make peace with in our hearts?
1: Hi, my name is Father Mike Schmitz, and you're listening to The Bible in a Year, where we encounter God's voice and live life through the lens of Scripture. Using the Great Adventure Bible timeline, we'll read all the way from Genesis to Revelation, discovering how the story of salvation unfolds and how we fit into that story today. The Great Adventure Bible timeline was developed by Jeff Cavins and is provided by Ascension, who produced and funded this program. Today is day 152, and we are reading from 1 Kings chapter 10, Ecclesiastes chapters 8 and 9, and Psalm 8. So we're getting closer and closer to the end of King Solomon's reign. We're going to see the Queen of Sheba, and we're going to see how everyone's coming to see Solomon because of all of his wisdom and because of how he's just, man, the guys are wealthy. He is rich. He is super rich. We're also coming closer and closer. The day after tomorrow, we're encountering our second messianic checkpoint. So just the day after tomorrow, we're going to begin Mark chapters 1 and 2. So excited to go back to the Gospels after it's been, you know, a while since, it's been a minute since we had the Gospel of John. But the day after tomorrow, we are in the Gospel of Mark. So good. We're also, as I said, 1 Kings 10, Ecclesiastes 8 and 9. We're praying Psalm 8. The first book of Kings, chapter 10. Visit of the Queen of Sheba. Now when the Queen of Sheba heard of the fame of Solomon concerning the name of the Lord, she came to test him with hard questions. She came to Jerusalem with a very great retinue, with camels bearing spices and very much gold and precious stones. And when she came to Solomon, she told him all that was on her mind. And Solomon answered all her questions. There was nothing hidden from the king which he could not explain to her. And when the Queen of Sheba had seen all the wisdom of Solomon, the house that he had built, the food of his table, the seating of his officials, and the attendance of his servants, their clothing, his cupbearers, and his burnt offerings which he offered at the house of the Lord, there was no more spirit in her. And she said to the king, "The report was true which I heard in my own land of your affairs and of your wisdom, but I did not believe the reports until I came and my own eyes had seen it. And behold, the half was not told to me. Your wisdom and prosperity surpassed the report which I heard. Happy are your wives, happy are these your servants who continually stand before you and hear your wisdom. Blessed be the Lord your God, who has delighted in you and set you on the throne of Israel. Because the Lord loved Israel forever, he has made you king, that you may execute justice and righteousness." Then she gave the king 120 talents of gold and a very great quantity of spices and precious stones. Never again came such an abundance of spices as these which the Queen of Sheba gave to King Solomon. Moreover, the fleet of Hiram, which brought gold from Ophir, brought from Ophir a very great amount of almugwood and precious stones. The king made of the almugwood supports for the house of the Lord and for the king's house, lyres also and harps for the singers. No such almugwood has come or been seen to this day. And King Solomon gave to the Queen of Sheba all that she desired, whatever she asked, besides what was given to her by the bounty of Solomon. So she turned and went back to her own land with her servants. Now the weight of gold that came to Solomon in 1 year was 666 talents of gold, besides that which came from the traders and from the traffic of the merchants and from all the kings of Arabia and from the governors of the land. King Solomon made 200 large shields of beaten gold. 600 shekels of gold went into each shield. And he made 300 shields of beaten gold. 3 minas of gold went into each shield. And the king put them in the house of the forest of Lebanon. The king also made a great ivory throne and overlaid it with the finest gold. The throne had 6 steps, and at the back of the throne was a calf's head, and on each side of the seat were armrests, and 2 lions standing besides the armrests, while 12 lions stood there, one on each end of a step on the 6 steps. The like of it was never made in any kingdom. All King Solomon's drinking vessels were of gold, and all the vessels of the house of the forest of Lebanon were of pure gold. None were of silver. It was not considered as anything in the days of Solomon. For the king had a fleet of ships from Tarshish at sea with the fleet of Hiram. Once every 3 years, the fleet of ships of Tarshish used to come bringing gold, silver, ivory, apes, and peacocks. Thus, King Solomon excelled all the kings of the earth in riches and in wisdom.

And the whole earth sought the presence of King Solomon to hear his wisdom, which God had put into his mind. Every one of them brought his present, articles of silver and gold, garments, myrrh, spices, horses, and mules, so much year by year. And Solomon gathered together chariots and horsemen. He had 1,400 chariots and 12,000 horsemen, whom he stationed in the chariot cities and with the king in Jerusalem. And the king made silver as common in Jerusalem as stone, and he made cedar as plentiful as the sycamore of the Shephelah. And Solomon's import of horses was from Egypt and Ku, and the king's traders received them from Ku at a price. A chariot could be imported from Egypt for 600 shekels of silver, and a horse for 150. And so through the king's traders, they were exported to all the kings of the Hittites and the kings of Syria. The Book of Ecclesiastes, Chapter 8. Obedience to Rulers. Who is like the wise man? And who knows the interpretation of a thing? A man's wisdom makes his face shine, and the hardness of his countenance is changed. Keep the king's command, and because of your sacred oath, be not dismayed. Go from his presence, do not delay when the matter is unpleasant, for he does whatever he pleases. For the word of the king is supreme, and who may say to him, "What are you doing?" He who obeys a command will meet no harm, and the mind of a wise man will know the time and way. For every matter has its time and way, although man's trouble lies heavy upon him. For he does not know what is to be, for who can tell him how it will be? No man has power to retain the spirit or authority over the day of death. There is no discharge from war, nor will wickedness deliver those who are given to it. All this I observed while applying my mind to all that is done under the sun, while man lords it over man to his hurt. God's ways are inscrutable. Then I saw the wicked buried. They used to go in and out of the holy place and were praised in the city where they had done such things. This also is vanity. Because sentence against an evil deed is not executed speedily, the heart of the sons of men is fully set to do evil. Though a sinner does evil 100 times and prolongs his life, yet I know that it will be well with those who fear God, because they fear before him. But it will not be well with the wicked. Neither will he prolong his day like a shadow, because he does not fear before God. There is a vanity which takes place on earth, that there are righteous men to whom it happens according to the deeds of the wicked, and there are wicked men to whom it happens according to the deeds of the righteous. I said that this also is vanity. And I commend enjoyment, for man has no good thing under the sun but to eat and drink and enjoy himself, for this will go with him in his toil through the days of his life which God gives him under the sun. When I applied my mind to know wisdom and to see the business that is done on earth, how neither day nor night one's eyes see sleep, then I saw all the work of God, that man cannot find out the work that is done under the sun. However much man may toil in seeking, he will not find it out. Even though a wise man claims to know it, he cannot find it out. Chapter 9. Acceptance of Life as It Comes. But all this I laid to heart, examining it all, how the righteous and the wise and their deeds are in the hand of God. Whether it is love or hate, man does not know. Everything before them is vanity. Since one fate comes to all, to the righteous and to the wicked, to the good and the evil, to the clean and the unclean, to him who sacrifices and him who does not sacrifice. As is the good man, so is the sinner. And he who swears is as he who shuns an oath. This is an evil in all that is done under the sun, that one fate comes to all. Also, the hearts of men are full of evil, and madness is in their hearts while they live, and after that they go to the dead. But he who is joined with all the living has hope, for a living dog is better than a dead lion. For the living know that they will die, but the dead know nothing, and they have no more reward, but the memory of them is lost. Their love and their hate and their envy have already perished, and they have no more forever any share in all that is done under the sun. Go, eat your bread with enjoyment, and drink your wine with a merry heart, for God has already approved what you do. Let your garments be always white, let not oil be lacking on your head. Enjoy life with the wife whom you love, all the days of your vain life which he has given you under the sun, because that is your portion in life, and in your toil at which you toil under the sun. Whatever your hand finds to do, do it with your might. For there is no work or thought or knowledge or wisdom in Sheol to which you are going. Again, I saw that under the sun the race is not to the swift, nor the battle to the strong, nor bread to the wise, nor riches to the intelligent, nor favor to the men of skill.

will, but time and chance happen to them all. For man does not know his time. Like fish which are taken in an evil net, and like birds which are caught in a snare, so the sons of men are snared at an evil time when it suddenly falls upon them. Wisdom superior to folly. I have also seen this example of wisdom under the sun, and it seemed great to me. There was a little city with few men in it, and a great king came against it and besieged it, building great siege works against it. But there was found in it a poor wise man, and he by his wisdom delivered the city. Yet no one remembered that poor man. But I say that wisdom is better than might, though the poor man's wisdom is despised and his words are not heeded. The words of the wise, heard in quiet, are better than the shouting of a ruler among fools. Wisdom is better than weapons of war, but one sinner destroys much good. Psalm 8. Divine Majesty and Human Dignity. To the Choirmaster, according to the Gittith, a Psalm of David. O Lord, our Lord, how majestic is your name in all the earth. You whose glory above the heavens is chanted by the mouth of babies and infants, you have found a bulwark because of your foes, to still the enemy and the avenger. When I look at your heavens, the work of your fingers, the moon and the stars which you have established, what is man that you are mindful of him, and the son of man that you care for him? Yet you have made him little less than the angels, and you have crowned him with glory and honor. You have given him dominion over the works of your hands. You have put all things under his feet, all sheep and oxen, and also the beasts of the field, the birds of the air, and the fish of the sea, whatever passes along the paths of the sea. O Lord, our Lord, how majestic is your name in all the earth. Father in heaven, you are great and glorious. How majestic is your name. Ah, gosh. And you revealed your name to us, which is boggles the mind, Lord God, and fills our hearts today. You not only have the majestic name, not only do you have the glorified name, but you have revealed your name to us. And you've also revealed what the psalmist says, what David says, that we can look at the world around us and the universe, the billions upon billions of stars, the space that you've created. And yet, what is man that you care for him? Who are we that you're mindful of us, that you're constantly attentive to us? And yet you are God, because you have made us in your image and likeness. And in Christ, you have made us your children. And so we just thank you. Thank you so much for being attentive to us. Thank you so much for creating us. Thank you so much for sustaining us and redeeming us. Please receive our thanks this day, Lord. In Jesus' name, in the name of the Father, and of the Son, and of the Holy Spirit. Amen. Okay, so again, a lot of review when it comes to Solomon's life, at the end of Solomon's life, the wisdom of Solomon when he visits the Queen of Sheba, or she visits him, really, and other kings that come to visit him with Hiram, the ruler up in Tyre, who knows how to sail things well. We've heard these stories before. It's so good. I love the fact that we're getting a review of Solomon's life that we just heard in 2 Chronicles, now here in 1 Kings. It's just, and not only is it a review, because, you know, remember when we were back, way back when in Deuteronomy and the book of Numbers, that was some review stuff, right? There was kind of retelling the story, but it's so accurate here in terms of, when I say accurate, what I mean is, and virtually word for word. I mean, yesterday, Solomon's prayer in the temple, well, 2 days ago, gosh, how long ago? Time flies, you guys. How long ago was when, here's Solomon's prayer of dedication of the temple and how they dedicated the temple, how it's virtually identical in 2 Chronicles and in 1 Kings. Same thing with today in 1 Kings 10 and 2 Chronicles about the visit of the Queen of Sheba, which is so good. Just great review for all of us, as well as Ecclesiastes 8 and 9. There's so many things that I just want to highlight about Ecclesiastes, because it just seems to be one of those situations where the wisdom books are speaking wisdom, you know, that the wisdom books are telling us, are guiding us in a way of living life wisely. Once again, it can be really negative. It can come across as being negative, but it's not. What it is an honest assessment of how life actually is. That God's ways are inscrutable. We don't know what happens, that here's a sinner who gets ahead and here's a righteous person who doesn't get ahead. And yet, the same fate happens to them all. We all end up just dying. Remember, one of the big, big takeaways, one of the big lessons for the book of Ecclesiastes is this: if all there is this world, if all there is this life, it's meaningless. If all there is this life, then this life is meaningless because it all ends in death. If all there is in this world is this world, this world is meaningless because it just ends in death. Basically,

you choose to live a life apart from God and there's nothing after this, then it simply is meaningless because nothing actually matters. Nothing truly endures. And yet, we know that while time will erase all things, there is something more than time. This, that recognition, as the author of Ecclesiastes brings up again and again, that the day will come when no one knows your name. The day will come when you're completely forgotten. In fact, that's the last story that the wise one tells in chapter 9. He says, here's an example of wisdom under the sun. Great city, few men in it. Great king came against it, besieged it. It was going to destroy the city. But this poor wise man, his wisdom delivered the city. And yet I don't even know his name. Nobody knows this person's name. And that is, man, so good for us to know. I remember years ago, I have a spiritual director, and my spiritual director, he stopped and we were talking and he said, you know, you're going to be forgotten really soon. He was kind of out of nowhere. We were just talking about stuff. And he's like, you know, you're going to be forgotten really quickly. And I was like, oh yeah, Father, I know. He's a priest. He's a hermit, basically lives up in northern Minnesota. And he meets with priests for spiritual direction, some other people for spiritual direction. And he just had that word that, you know, you're going to be forgotten pretty quickly. And so, you know, you're not Thomas Aquinas. And I was like, oh Father, absolutely. I am very much aware of this. And I don't have any problem with that at all. And I think it's because this wisdom of Ecclesiastes, you know, I think that any person who's living in this life has thought about their life and the impact of their life has already come to that place of, yeah, I get it. I get it. At some point, very soon, I will be completely forgotten, even by the people who are close to me. That's just how life goes. And that recognition of being able to be at peace with this is such a gift. It's a gift to any one of us to be able to be at peace with this, because I know, and we know that, yes, if all there is this life, then this life doesn't mean anything, but this life is not all there is. And this life matters. Your life matters. One last note in chapter 9, verse 11, just so powerful. Again, I saw that under the sun, the race is not to the swift, nor the battle to the strong, nor bread to the wise, nor riches to the intelligent, nor favor to the men of skill, but time and chance happen to them all. Oh, so good. It is, it's not sometimes just a matter of you're the smartest in the room, you're the strongest in the room, you're the fastest in the race. It's just sometimes chance. Sometimes it's just to have this opportunity. And why did I lose? Well, because the time was up. Time and chance happens to all of us. And again, that is so good, because rather than giving into our desire to control, we get to have the call to surrender. Rather than the desire to control, we have the invitation to trust. And yes, of course, we want to be as fast as we can be, as strong as we can be, as wise as we can be, as good as we can be. Ultimately, when it comes down to it, the call in every one of our lives is to trust the Lord and surrender to Him. And that's so, so good. Oh my gosh. What a gift it is to be able to journey through Ecclesiastes with you. This is our second to last day in Ecclesiastes. Tomorrow, we're finishing up with the last three chapters of Ecclesiastes. And then the day after tomorrow, as I said, we're jumping in to our second messianic checkpoint with the Gospel of Mark. I am so excited. I'm praying for you guys. Please, please pray for me and pray for each other. My name is Father Mike. I cannot wait to see you tomorrow. God bless.

0: That was day 152 of Bible in a Year with Father Mike Schmitz. And now we'd like to share audio from a video called Why God Allows Us to Learn from Our Mistakes with Father Mike from the Ascension Presents YouTube channel.
1: Hi, my name is Father Mike Schmitz, and this is Ascension Presents. So years ago, I heard of a friend of my brother-in-law's. At one point, his parents had a unique parenting style where they wanted to teach their son responsibility, fiscal responsibility, so responsibility with money. And so what they did is they said, okay, what would it cost us as parents to raise you for an entire year, excluding like, you know, rent or heat or like normal meals? But, you know, those things that, like if you asked for a skateboard, you asked for, you know, we'd had to buy you new clothes or whatever it takes to raise a kid, right? They said, instead of just buying those things piecemeal for him, they said, we're going to add it all up and give you that money that we would have spent on you in a lump sum. It's yours. Now, keep this in mind that it's yours to use to buy clothes and to, if you want a skateboard or whatever the thing is, right? Then that this is for you, but this is it. This is the hole for the

this whole entire year. So this young man, I mean, he was in early adolescence. They were teaching him this. And no, keep this in mind. I get that there's some parents maybe out there saying, that's the worst idea I've ever heard in my entire life. They should be arrested. Those parents locked up. Because what happened was this young man did what you would think any young man would do. I mean, his parents warned him, like, this is it. This is the thing. But he went out and spent all of his money in a relatively short amount of time on fun stuff, right? Non-responsible things. Then when it came to winter, he had a winter coat from the previous year. As an early adolescent male, he did not fit in that winter coat very well. And so he had to wear that the entire year. His jeans had holes in them, but he didn't have any money for new jeans. And he kept going back to his parents saying, can I have, you know, a new winter coat, a new jacket, new jeans, new shoes? They said, well, no, you spent all your money. Now, the important piece was the parents laid out the rules and they said, this is the amount of money. It's all yours, but we want you to learn how to use this wisely. In order to teach you how to use this wisely, we're going to allow you to experience the consequences of foolish spending. The next year, I guarantee you, the next year, what happened, and actually every year after this, this young man had, he knew the value of a dollar. We'll say it like that. He knew the value of a dollar. He knew what things were worth, not just what they cost. And from then on, he became really, really good at saving, really, really good at wise spending. He just became really, really good at using money really well. But that's only because his parents let him experience the consequences of his decisions. Now, I'll go on another caveat, right? Sidebar here. They didn't just cut him loose, right? Like, he was still fed every day. He was still, you know, housed every night. It wasn't like they just like kicked him out of the house. You can't pay rent, anything like this. That wasn't even part of the equation. They taught him consequences in the context of some safety, right? Rather than him graduating high school and going out into the world and not having any idea of consequences, and it all was on him. His parents taught this to him early. So consequences, and actually letting someone experience the consequences of their actions, is not a mean thing to do. It can feel mean, right? Obviously, that kid, as he had holes in his jeans and maybe holes in his shoes, and he's walking to school with a ill-fitting winter coat. Yes, that can feel mean, but it wasn't mean. They were caring for their son by teaching him that actions have consequences. Now, here's the thing for us. When God forgives our sins, we realize this. We have to understand this. God's mercy is infinite, right? Because God is mercy. And God is infinite. Therefore, God's mercy is infinite. It will never run out. His forgiveness, he's never slow to forgive. He is quick to forgive. He wants to give us mercy. This is so important for us to know. We know the heart of God, the character of God. He wants to give us his mercy. That's who he is. But there are many times when God will not only forgive us, he will also allow us to experience the consequences of our sins in this life and in purgatory. Now, here's the thing. Because there's two kind of consequences to sins, right? There's eternal consequences to sins, and there are temporal consequences to sin. Eternal consequence of sin is hell, right? It's eternal separation from God. But so Jesus Christ has paid that price. When we go to confession, when we receive his mercy, he pays that eternal consequence, the eternal price of sin, hell. We get to be reconciled to him and live with him in eternity in heaven. But there are temporal consequences to sin as well. Or you might say temporary consequences to sin that God allows us at times to experience for a couple different reasons. Now, we see this in the Bible. Here's David as an example. David's sin with Bathsheba and then his murder of Bathsheba's husband, Uriah, that David and Bathsheba conceive a son and he is born. And then God says to him through Nathan the prophet, your sin is forgiven, but your son will die. This is the consequence of your sin. Now, we can see this from our perspective and think like, that is super unjust. Like, why does this child have to die because of David's sin? That's a whole nother story, whole nother video to look at. We also have kings in Israel's history who have committed some kind of sin. And God says, okay, I forgive you, but here's what's going to happen. Your line will pass away, or the kingdom will be taken out of your hands. So, like, what you have done in hardening your heart to the Lord is, yes, you're forgiven now, but the consequence is the people will experience the consequences of your decisions. And one of the things it reminds us of is the fact that even my private sin is not private, right? Even my personal sin, I'll say it like this, even my personal sin is not private. Because oftentimes our personal decisions, someone else has to pay for. I mean, think of how many times in our lives that is the case. My personal sin, someone else has to pay for. I just chose not to live up to my promise. I wasn't faithful to what I said I would do by showing up to work. Someone else has to take responsibility for that. Someone else has to pay that price. And there are temporary consequences
even if someone says, no, I forgive you.

0: it still costs them something. And one of the things it costs is not just maybe their time, getting back to the work scenario, but sometimes it even costs a little bit of their trust. Like, oh yeah, I know that guy. He doesn't show up for work. I know her. She doesn't tell the truth. There are consequences to our sins. That's one of the reasons why there's a difference between forgiveness and reconciliation. So again, you might forgive someone. Someone might forgive you. And so that means, we've talked about it in other videos in the past as well, that forgiveness is, I'm not going to ask you to pay me back. I'm not going to wait for you to give me what you owe me. So your debt is forgiven. I'm not going to wait for you to pay me back. But reconciliation is, now we're united again. Reconciliation is now what was divided by that sin, what was divided by that action of yours, that choice of yours, has now been reconciled, right? So we trust each other again. Our relationship has been reconciled. Our friendship has been restored. And that's not always the case. Because why? Because there are consequences to our choices. And God, I think God allows us, I think, these consequences for a couple of reasons. One is to teach us. When this young person ran out of money, he wasn't kicked out of the house. Like, this was not eternal consequences to sin, right? And it taught him, as I said before, the next year and the year after that, this guy was, he knew where every penny was going and he was very smart about it. So it teaches us something. When God allows us to experience the consequences of our sins and sometimes even to experience the consequences of other people's sins, God is teaching us something. And the second thing I think is just so powerful is that God is teaching us that our decisions matter, that your choices matter. I don't know if you've ever been in the situation where you were learning about forgiveness, maybe as a kid, maybe your first kind of encounter with saying you're sorry. And you did the thing, and because of doing the thing, your parent or the teacher or whoever it was who was in authority said, okay, because of that, here are the consequences. And you said, no, but I said I'm sorry. I remember being in this case, in this situation so many times where I had done the thing, right? I did the wrong thing. I broke the rule, whatever it was. And so they said, okay, yeah, well, because of that, you can no longer do X. And I remember thinking, but I said I was sorry. And the response of really wise teachers and wise parents is, I know you're sorry, and I accept your apology. I forgive you, but you made that choice, and this is the consequence, which is such a gift for us. Not only, again, because it teaches us, but also because it highlights the fact that our decisions matter. Your choices matter. You matter. All of this is meant to be an encouragement. Like, all of this is meant to be an encouragement, because if your choices, my choices matter for evil, right? And then we experience the consequences of our foolish choices. Then also God wants you to experience the consequences of your good choices. He wants even those private good choices, those personal good choices where it's like, no one noticed this. No one seems to care about this. God notices. God cares. And your choices matter. And there are consequences. Even if you don't experience those consequences of your good choices yet in this life, you don't feel them. They're not as powerful because they don't pinch. Like, the good consequences, they don't often pinch. Those good consequences are often unnoticed. But my just encouragement to you is this, not to hold God in suspicion and say, is this the time when he's going to let me experience the consequence of my sins? Because we're so afraid of that, right? We're so afraid of, like, the hammer of the Lord coming down on us. Do not hold the Lord God in suspicion. He loves you. He wants to give you his mercy. And even when he allows us to experience the consequences of our sins, that experiencing of the consequences of our sins is always oriented towards healing and growth, learning and responsibility, so we can rise up from those things with his grace, even more powerful, even more humble, even wiser. I hope that makes sense. But also, don't be discouraged. Don't be afraid of the Lord. His mercies endure forever. His mercies are every morning. Even when he allows us to experience the consequences of our sins, he is there with us in those consequences. He never abandons us, and he never will abandon you. For all of us here at Ascension Presents, my name is Father Mike. God bless.
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3: This is a Messy Family Minute with Mike and Alicia Hernan. 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
6: 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A reading plan and all Catechism in a Year episodes can be found at ascensionpress.com/CIY or on the Ascension app. Yesterday, we were introduced to the seven sacraments: baptism, confirmation, Eucharist, penance, anointing of the sick, holy orders, and matrimony. Today, Father Mike unpacks the ancient saying, lex orandi, lex credendi, which means the law of prayer is the law of faith, and how that applies to the sacraments.
5: Hi, my name is Father Mike Schmitz, and you're listening to the Catechism in a Year, where we encounter God's plan of sheer goodness for us, revealed in Scripture and passed down through the tradition of the Catholic faith. The Catechism in a Year is provided by Ascension, who produced and funded this program. In 365 days, we'll read through the Catechism of the Catholic Church, discovering our identity in God's family as we journey together toward our heavenly home. Today is day 152, reading paragraphs 1122 to 1126. Just a short, five paragraphs. Not as short as tomorrow, though. Stay tuned. But today we have five paragraphs, 1122 to 1126, the sacraments of faith. Remember yesterday, we talked about how these are the sacraments instituted by Christ. And they're also sacraments of the church, right? They're by the church. They're for the church. They're by the church because the church is the sacrament of Christ's action at work in her through the mission of the Holy Spirit. They're also for the church, in the sense that the sacraments make the church, but they're also the sacraments of faith. And the purpose of the sacraments is to do what? Is to sanctify human beings, right? To sanctify men, it says in 1123, to build up the body of Christ, and finally to give worship to God. If we miss anything else from today, remember this piece. The purpose of the sacraments, they're not just rites and rituals that are empty. They're not meant to be hollow. They're not just simply things we repeat over and over again because they're common to us. The purpose of the sacraments is to sanctify men, to build up the body of Christ, and finally to give worship to God. This is what they are for. This is what they do. And this is incredible. Because why? Because as often as you and I approach them, those three things happen. When you and I participate in them, those three things happen. The world is sanctified, the church is built up, and God is glorified. And so as we enter into these five paragraphs today, this is call to mind the Holy Spirit and call upon the Holy Spirit as we talk to our Father in prayer. Father in heaven, we give you praise and glory. We thank you. We ask that you please help us to participate in the sacraments in such a way that, yes, this world is sanctified, that we're sanctified, that your church, the body of Christ, is built up and strengthened and mobilized. We also pray that you may be glorified above all in everything, Father. May you be known, may you be loved, may you be worshiped. May we

sacraments of faith. Christ sent his apostles so that repentance and forgiveness of sins should be preached in his name to all nations. He said, "Go therefore and make disciples of all nations, baptizing them in the name of the Father and of the Son and of the Holy Spirit." The mission to baptize, and so the sacramental mission, is implied in the mission to evangelize, because the sacrament is prepared for by the Word of God and by the faith which is assent to this Word. The people of God is formed into one in the first place by the Word of the living God. The preaching of the Word is required for the sacramental ministry itself, since the sacraments are sacraments of faith, drawing their origin and nourishment from the Word. The purpose of the sacraments is to sanctify men, to build up the body of Christ, and finally, to give worship to God. Because they are signs, they also instruct. They not only presuppose faith, but by words and objects, they also nourish, strengthen, and express it. That is why they are called sacraments of faith. The church's faith precedes the faith of the believer who is invited to adhere to it. When the church celebrates the sacraments, she confesses the faith received from the apostles, whence the ancient saying, lex orandi, lex credendi, or legem credendi, lex statuat, supplicandi, according to the Prosper of Aquitaine in the 5th century. The law of prayer is the law of faith. The church believes as she prays. Liturgy is a constitutive element of the holy and living tradition. For this reason, no sacramental rite may be modified or manipulated at the will of the minister or the community. Even the supreme authority in the church may not change the liturgy arbitrarily, but only in the obedience of faith and with religious respect for the mystery of the liturgy. Likewise, since the sacraments express and develop the communion of faith in the church, the lex orandi is one of the essential criteria of the dialogue that seeks to restore the unity of Christians. Okay, there we have it, paragraphs 1122 to 1126, day 152. Okay, I think this is pretty remarkable. If you're someone who is interested in evangelization, it's been a big deal in the last, 2,000 years, but it seems like there's been a resurgence. You know, this idea of we're praying for a new Pentecost, we're praying for the new evangelization. So we recognize the evangelization is what? Evangelization is the proclaiming of the good news. That's what euangelion is, good news. The preaching of the good news of the gospel of Jesus Christ. Of course, that's great. But remember what Jesus said in the Great Commission. At the end of Matthew's gospel, he said, "Go therefore and make disciples of all nations." Yeah, of course, making disciples, that's part of the evangelization. But he also said, right, he continues by saying, baptizing them in the name of the Father and of the Son and the Holy Spirit. So Jesus himself connects the mission to evangelize with the mission to baptize, right? The sacramental mission. So go make disciples and have baptism, right? So there is this absolute connection. Pope Paul VI, back in the day, he wrote this document called Evangelii Nuntiandi, or Evangelization in the Modern World. And he makes it very, very clear that not only in evangelization do we proclaim the gospel, right? We proclaim Jesus as Lord, what he's done for us. That's so important. It's necessary. But also, evangelization is incomplete unless it also involves the sacraments. Not just because Pope Paul VI says so, but because this is completely implied, if not overtly stated, in Matthew's gospel when Jesus says, "Go therefore, make disciples of all nations, baptizing them in the name of the Father and of the Son and of the Holy Spirit, and teaching them to observe all that I've commanded you." So there is this deep and powerful connection between evangelization and the sacraments. So important. Why? Because the sacraments are there to bring the very saving action of Jesus present to us. They sanctify us, and they build up the body of Christ, and they give worship to God. This is one of those things, we're gonna talk about this hopefully a bunch of times over the course of this pillar, but I always will ask people, I would usually say two. You know, paragraph 1123 says three, but I usually say, what are two things that the Mass always does, right? What are two things that the Eucharistic liturgy always accomplishes? And I say, actually, if you've gone to Mass before, I guarantee you know the answer. What are two things that happens at every single Mass? I'm giving away my tricks right now. And then I'll say, actually, I guarantee that everyone here at this talk or everyone here at this place, you can tell me not only exactly what two things happen at every single Mass, you could tell me word for word in unison with everyone else here in this building, in this room. And I usually say it like this. I say, okay, if I were to say, pray my brothers and sisters that my sacrifice and yours may be acceptable to God, the Almighty Father, you would say, may the Lord accept the sacrifice at your hands for the praise and glory of his name,

for our good and the good of all his holy church. So that's it. Those are the two purposes, right? May the Lord accept the sacrifice at your hands. One, for the praise and glory of his name. Two, for the good and good of all his church. I'm paraphrasing that right there. Right. So there's that, the two things that happen at every Mass. For the praise and glory of God's name, God is glorified. And for the holiness of the church, the good of all the church, the world is sanctified. This is, happens at every single Mass. This is the purpose of the sacraments, is to sanctify people, to build up the body, and to give worship to God. Does that make sense? But saying this, the crazy thing is, when we approach the sacraments, we have a degree of faith. We're going to talk about that tomorrow, actually, that it's efficacious. The sacraments do something. So they presuppose faith. But when we come to the sacraments again and again, they also nourish our faith. They strengthen our faith. They express our faith. So here's an example. You might be struggling with something like, I'm really struggling to trust the Lord. That might be a recurring theme, or maybe even just a one-time theme in your life. So I'm really struggling to trust the Lord, and I'm having a tough time handing my heart over to him. So what do I do? Well, you pray, of course, and wrestle with that. I find that people will sometimes bring that to confession. They'll bring that to the sacrament of reconciliation. And I think, yes, this is exactly the right thing. The sacrament of reconciliation is a sacrament that, man, it's a sacrament of trust, right? It is definitely a sacrament where I'm saying, okay, God, maybe even the God that I'm struggling to trust is the one that I trust with my sin, right? The God that I'm struggling to rely on and just lean into is the one that in every confession I am relying on and I'm leaning into. Or maybe my struggle is with despair, right? Maybe I'm struggling with hope. Maybe I'm just like, I'm so tired of this battle. I'm so tired of my own weakness. I'm so tired of my own sins. I'm so tired of all of it, right? And I might wrestle with despair. Again, going to confession is choosing hope. If I'm wrestling with trust, choosing confession is choosing to trust. If I'm wrestling with despair, choosing to go to confession is expressing hope. And see, this is the crazy thing about 1123. When we encounter the sacraments, degree of faith, of course, but they also nourish our faith. They strengthen our faith. They express our faith. And so, you know, no matter what you're feeling, maybe you don't feel like you love the Lord. Like, my love has grown shallow. Go to Mass. The Mass is the most incredible expression of God's love for us. When we participate in the Mass, I was going to say, even if we don't feel it, but maybe especially if we don't feel it, there is something powerful that happens. Why? Because we recognize that love, while it can be a feeling, love is more than a feeling. I mean, there might even been a music group that got that right. Love is more than just a feeling. It is an action. So it's not just affective, right? Affection, but it's effective. It does something. And so when we go to Mass, when my heart is feeling low and I go to Mass, I'm like, okay, God, I'm choosing to love you, choosing to worship you. This is, you know, the Eucharist, the sacrament of love. I'm choosing to love you as you have asked me to love you. I'm choosing to worship you as you've asked me to worship you. And I'm telling you, when we encounter and enter into those sacraments, they not only presuppose our faith, but they also nourish our faith and strengthen our faith and express our faith. And that's why it's so important that we don't stay away from the sacraments when we're struggling, but we enter into them. Now, a couple last things. There is this principle, lex orandi, lex credendi. It's the law of prayer is the law of faith. That's what it means. Law of prayer, lex orandi, law of faith or law of belief, lex credendi. The church believes as she prays. And so we recognize that, yep, we have sacred scripture, we have sacred tradition, and we have the liturgy. And that liturgy is a constitutive element of the holy and living tradition. So it's not kind of this add-on kind of a situation. It's how we believe is how we pray, and how we pray is how we believe. Hopefully that makes sense. I just wanted to make a bullet point. The last note here says that in 1125, no sacramental rite may be modified or manipulated at the will of the minister or the community. What does that mean? That means that here in the West, we have this book called the Roman Missal. And the Roman Missal is, here is how the liturgy of the Eucharist is to be celebrated. And your actions are written in red, and what you say is written in black. And so you do the red and you say the black. That's what it is. So that sacramental rite is there. It's been given to us by the church. And it may not be modified or manipulated at the will of the minister. Like the priest can't go say, you know what? Actually, we're going to do something slightly different this Sunday. Or the community. The community can't say, you know what we're going to do? We're going to do something different this Sunday. Why? Not because the church wants to be overly controlling, but because

0: Sarandi, Lex Grandi, right? The law of prayer is the law of belief. We can't change something in how we pray without possibly at least expressing a change in belief. I don't know if this example is going to be helpful at all. So let me try it. If you look at like the alb, so the alb is a piece of liturgical clothing, right? It's the white robe that is often worn underneath the chasuble, underneath the deacon's dalmatic. Your servers might often wear the white alb. So that's that white robe. You can also wear a cassock, but when it's the alb, it's white for a reason. One of those reasons is if you look at the book of Revelation, you have John who's being given a tour of heaven by an angel, and he sees all these people dressed in white robes. And the angel says, who are these people? And John basically says, I'm not the one who lives here. You live here. You tell me. And the angel responds, these are the ones who have washed their robes in the blood of the Lamb. And so there's that sense of they could be martyrs, a sense that they actually could be those who are baptized. And so there's that sense of in baptism, we are made fully clean and hence expressed or symbolized by the white robe or the alb. Now, I've been in some sacristies or some, you know, back rooms or basically we call it dressing rooms for the priest at church. And they might have like off-white albs or like brown albs. And that makes sense in the sense that some people are like, actually, you know what? Jesus wouldn't wear completely white. He'd wear like, you know, earth tones. And I get that. I understand that. But I'm changing a symbol. It's a small symbol, of course, but I'm changing a symbol. The symbol of the white robe is now I've been washed in the blood of the Lamb. But if I have a off-white robe or I have a tan or brown robe, it doesn't communicate the same idea, right? And so I can't change the symbol without changing the meaning of the symbol, or I can't change the symbol without possibly changing the meaning of the symbol. That example is just, it's pretty small, but it's an example of no sacramental rite may be modified or manipulated at the will of the minister or community. Not even the Pope, not even the supreme authority in the church can change arbitrarily the liturgy, but it has to be doing that in obedience of faith and with respect to the mystery of the liturgy. So hopefully that makes some sense. Today we are just trucking through the sacraments of faith. And one thing to just keep in mind, all of this, is that you and I, when we encounter the sacraments, they're meant to make us holy, to build up the church and to give glory to God. We talked a lot about making us holy. I want to highlight that last part. Every time we approach any of the sacraments, God is glorified. Anytime we use the gifts of our Father, He is glorified. Every time, whether we feel it or not, whether we're fully present or not, we're just doing our best, the Father is glorified. And that's a gift that you can give to the Lord, the God who loves you and the God you love back every single time we show up to the sacraments. Let's do that. Maybe you might even have the chance to do that today. Maybe not today, maybe tomorrow. Either way, no matter what, today, we can say thank you to the Lord. We can choose to walk in faith. We can choose to hope. We can choose to continue to enter into His love. I am praying for you. Please pray for me. My name is Father Mike. I cannot wait to see you tomorrow. God bless.
1: That was day 152 of Catechism in a Year with Father Mike Schmitz. 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
0: Hi, my name is Father Mike Schmitz, and this is Ascension Presents. I've been thinking about this and reflecting on this for quite a while now. Actually, it's been, a really long time. And I want to lead this off with some really, maybe harsh news or downer news, something that could be a dash of cold water as you're listening to this. But I believe it's true. And I believe that the truth is this. Most people who are watching this or listening to these words will get to the end of their life and realize they wasted it. And it's not just people who are listening to this or watching this. I think it's most people who are alive right now will get to the end of our lives. Many of us will get to the end of our lives and realize I've wasted my life. I haven't used it. I've wasted it. I haven't spent it. I've just thrown it away. I haven't given it away. I've tossed it away. Why? Because we haven't chosen to live a life of meaning. To live a life that matters, you have to have a goal, have to have a vision. But so few of us have any sense of real vision of like, who is it that I want to become? Or even a better question, who is it that God is calling me to become? Do I have I spent? Have I spent?

Anytime. I mean, even within the last year, within the last 6 months, with that question, what is the vision that God has placed in my heart of who he wants me to be? Not what he wants me to do, not how many people he wants me to help how many people he wants me to know who I am, how famous or how successful I can be. But what's the vision for the kind of person God wants for you to become? Have you or I given even 1 hour's thought to this, 1 hour's prayer to God? What's your vision for my life? Because until we have a vision, we're living lives of aimlessness and ultimately meaninglessness. Interesting. As I was watching, I don't know if you could tell from the video, but for the last number of months, I've been watching a lot of YouTube fitness videos. I don't know if it shows. I'm just kidding, but not kidding. I'm telling you the truth. But so I watched one that was on bodybuilders, and it was fascinating. Now, you might think, oh, that's gross or that, whatever. It's pretty cool because here's the deal. These people have a very, very, whatever you want to say negatively about them, they have a very clear vision for the kind of person they want to be or what they want to look like. And then all of their decisions are oriented towards that vision. Why? Because vision focuses our decisions. This is so important for us. Vision focuses our decisions. And if I don't have a vision for my life, I don't have a vision for the kind of person that I realize God is calling me to be, I won't have any parameters or any principles to base my decisions on. So vision focuses my decisions. Just like for those bodybuilders, they knew what they wanted to look like. They had a vision, and that focused their decisions. And decisions are so absolutely important because decisions determine our destiny. And here's the kind of the phrases here. Well, vision focuses our decisions. Decisions determine our destiny. And those decisions, if they're not oriented towards the vision that God has placed in your heart, then that'll, if I don't make decisions like that, oriented towards that, I'll get to the end of my life and realize I've wasted it. And that's kind of basically what we do, isn't it? I mean, some people say, I want more time. I want more time. Like, no, I don't think you actually do want more time. Why? Because I have to ask the question, what do you do with the time you already have been given? We all know ourselves enough to know that we waste that kind of time. Every one of us has 24 hours a day, 168 hours a week. How much of that time do we use making decisions that are oriented towards the vision that determine our destiny? And how much of that time do we simply waste? Here's the crazy thing. We waste so much time not pursuing what we ought to do, but we also waste our time not even doing what we want to do. In fact, my buddy C.S. Lewis, he wrote in the book, The Screwtape Letters, the senior tempter Screwtape was instructing his junior tempter Wormwood on how they could kind of sneak into a patient's, you know, a person's life and not disrupt it massively, but just subtly take them away from the vision God had for them. The Screwtape is telling Wormwood, he says, if we can get this patient, we don't have to get them to do these terrible, terrible things. If we can just get them to dissipate their life at the end of their life, not living for the vision, not making decisions that determine their destiny, we'll let them get to the end of the, at the end of his life, he'll say, I now know that I've spent my life or wasted my life, neither doing what I ought nor even what I wanted. How often are you and I in that position? We don't even choose what we want it. We don't even choose what we like. We just choose what's there. It's on Netflix. Here's some this, that, the other thing. And we just go to that thing. We don't spend our time. We waste our time. And if I'm just wasting my time, I will end up ultimately wasting my life. And so here's the question. What can I do about it? Well, the first is I need to have a vision. I need to ask God, what is your vision for my life? Like, what do you want? And be really specific. God, what do you want me to look like in a year? And I always ask our students that when they come to the first semester or first week on campus. Like, how do you envision your life? What kind of person will you be? Or do you want to be? Or do you think God wants you to be at the end of this year? Okay, so that's vision. And vision focuses our decisions. So now, then second question, what are the decisions you need to make? And it's like, I don't know, I could do all 1,000 things. Make it simple. What are the things that are currently in your life that are preventing you from that vision? You don't have to go to all the little details, but the obvious stuff. What are the things in your life currently that are obstacles to that vision? Things you do, things you've included in your life, relationships that are there. What are those things that are the obvious no's that are keeping you away from that vision? And to make a decision about those things that are obstacles. In fact, saying no to them. First thing, asking God, what is your vision for my life? Being really specific.

0: Secondly, is to say, what are the obvious things that are getting in the way of that vision? And to say no to them. And the third is, what's one positive step I could take today that if I continue to take this step on a regular basis with consistency in a year, in 5 years, in 10 years, at the end of my life, not only will I not have wasted my life, I will have become that person that God has created me to be. Have that vision that determines, that focuses my decisions, and decisions will determine your destiny. For Almost Here to Ascension Presents, my name is Father Mike. It's your life. Don't waste it. God bless.
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5: I firmly believe that prayer is communication with God. And if we know that God is a loving Father, why wouldn't we want to talk to God? The reality is, we've got to talk to our family, we've got to talk to our friends, and if God is real, and God is definitely real, He wants to hear about our day. He also wants to know how we're doing and what our needs are. Prayer is communication with God.
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7: Let's ask God for this great beatitude. Lord God, I am a sinner. I ask for mercy. For it is only in your mercy, Lord, that I am free. Give me the grace to hunger for the higher gifts, to be detached from this transitory world where everything passes so quickly. And when I have found you, let me hold on to you. Let me thirst for more and more grace and holiness and love and union and prayer, that I may arrive at that holiness you have designed for me before I was born, before I was conceived. I ask your forgiveness. I ask for your mercy. Amen.
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12: First, I just want to say, Dr. Anders, I boast about you to my Catholic relatives. You're really incredible. 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
9: 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Charles Beery is our producer. Matt Gabinski is our phone screener. Jeff Burson handles social media for the program. If you want to ask a question via YouTube or Facebook Live, we're streaming there right now. Just put your question in the comments box. Jeff will send that to us right here in the studio. I'm Tom Price along with Dr. David Anders.
0: Tom, how are you today?
9: I'm great. How are you, my friend?
0: Oh, I'm doing fine. Thank you.
9: On days like this, we like to lead off with a common objection. And this is one of those I hear, it seems like almost every day, if not every week. And this is an email that we received from Robert. I have heard you refer to penal substitution as atrocious and unjust on God's part, since we know from Acts 2:23 that Jesus was, quote, delivered up by the predetermined plan and foreknowledge of God. Why not ascribe injustice to God on that basis, even if we don't regard penal substitution as his purpose? I'm curious to know why Catholicism teaches that the doctrine of penal substitution dishonors God, but that his willing and planning a horrific torture for his sinless son does not. Thanks, Robert.
0: Yeah, that's actually a really good question. I appreciate it. First of all, I should clarify, I'm not aware that the Catholic Church as such teaches anything regarding the doctrine of penal substitution other than that it is untrue. Right?
9: Okay.
0: The kind of polemical language you just referred to, calling it kind of a horrible injustice and atrocity, that's my language.
9: Okay.
0: That's Andrew's language. It's not necessarily, you're not going to find in the Council of Trent, and oh, by the way, this is a horrible doctrine, right? That's just the way I've described it.
9: Okay.
0: The doctrine of the atonement, the way the Catholic Church understands the death of Christ, is that Christ essentially is martyred for his noble life, right? He teaches in the Sermon on the Mount that we should turn the other cheek and be pure in heart, and someone said, go with you 1 mile, go with him two. And ultimately, he says, blessed are those who are persecuted for righteousness' sake. And that's the way Jesus lived. He lived the ethic that he taught, and of course, it led to his death. He was killed for that. Now, many of the Jews were jealous of his popularity with the people, and particularly, I think, affronted by his statement that the temple would be destroyed and that he would supplant it. That was particularly offensive. From the Romans' point of view, I don't think they had any particular attachment to Jewish religious ritual or cult or the temple. They saw Christ as a political threat, maybe an insurrectionist or somebody who would destabilize the population. So either way, he was martyred for his teaching and his mode of life. And we regard, and I think most people do, someone who lives a noble life, especially someone as noble a life as Jesus lived in service to the poor and to community and teaching the value of the golden rule, someone who would die in the service of that teaching, well, that's honorable, that's noble, that's praiseworthy. And we even regard, say, fallen civil rights heroes today, when they give their lives in testimony of the prophetic teaching, we say, well, that was a heroic sacrifice.
9: Yeah.
0: Well, even more so Jesus. Now, God also evaluates Christ's self-offering as noble, as praiseworthy.

0: praiseworthy, as something that's worthy of honor and exaltation. That's what St. Paul can say. He was obedient unto death on a cross, and therefore God exalted him. Now, your question is, well, why did God set the world up in such a way that the salvation of the human race would require or be served by the martyrdom of the self-offering of Jesus? Why not just make a world in which there was no necessity of atonement? And to that, I can't really speak, because obviously God wasn't compelled to make the world that he made. He made the world the way he made it. But we do have some clues, I think, in the gospel. Jesus himself gives us one when he says there's more rejoicing in heaven over one sinner that repents than over 99 righteous people that have no need of repentance, right? So that there's something about the very process of conversion, about the reformation of a soul, bringing someone from darkness to light, bringing someone from egotism to charity, bringing someone from hate to love, that's worth doing. It's a story worth telling. And, you know, between two possible universes, one in which we were all just angelic beings with our harps, and another one in which we have the possibility of being redeemed and being the process of transformation into the likeness and image of God, that second storyline is a story worth telling. There's an intrinsic beauty and a goodness to the redemption of the world that would be different from simply the creation of a world that didn't ever need to be redeemed.
1: Okay. Well, we thank you so much for your email, Robert. Here's one from Prosperin, watching us on YouTube in the Philippines. Prosperin says, the biggest cult here in the Philippines asserts that Christ's church in 33 AD went into apostasy, and that's why Felix Manalo had to establish a church in 1914 called Iglesia Ni Cristo. Felix Manalo is for them the last messenger in the Far East. Any thoughts about that?
0: Yeah, that's an interesting position. It kind of runs flat contrary to the teaching of Jesus and the rest of the New Testament, right? Because Christ's promise was that the gates of hell would not prevail against the church.
1: Mm-hmm.
0: And the message of the book of Hebrews is that Christ is the final and definitive revelation of the Father. So on at least two points, this institution contravenes the teaching of Christ in the New Testament. One, it asserts that there's some last person after Jesus, which Christ himself doesn't teach, the gospel doesn't teach. Secondly, it makes Christ into a liar insofar as Jesus promised the gates of hell would not prevail against the church, and this fellow seems to have argued that it prevailed.
1: Hmm.
0: So don't hold with that.
1: Seems a bit problematic. All right. Prosperin, thanks for watching us on YouTube in the Philippines. In a moment, we're going to get to the phones. It looks like Matt is screening those calls right now. We have a line open for you at 833-288-EWTN. That's 833-288-3986. 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
2: He begins to knit in this womb a child. Once God has decided that you shall be, you are children of God. See, deep within a conscience, yours and mine, everybody, man discovers a law which he doesn't lay upon himself. You and I, in our conscience, planted by God himself, this is wrong and this is right. Even if you don't know this awesome catechism, it seems like the more he gives, the more we rebel. Did you notice that when there's someone to save, be it ever so young, they call it a baby. They call it even a boy and a girl. When they want to get rid of it, they call it it or a fetus. Isn't that strange how they manipulate language?
3: June is the month dedicated to the Sacred Heart of Jesus. In 1675, Jesus told St. Margaret Mary that he wanted the Feast of the Sacred Heart to be celebrated on the Friday after the Corpus Christi Octave. In 1856, the Feast of the Sacred Heart became a universal feast. St. John Paul II said, "This feast reminds us of the mystery of the love of God for the people of all times."
1: It's called a communion here on EWTN with Dr. David Anders. Our phone number 833-288-EWTN if you have a question for Dr. David Anders, or perhaps you'd like to tell us what is stopping you.

0: from becoming a Catholic. 833-288-3986. Here's a question from Bradley now, watching us on Facebook. Bradley says, the Protestant Bible has 66 books, the Catholic Bible has 73 books, and the Greek Orthodox Bible has 76 books. And the Ethiopian churches include some of the apostolic fathers in their canon. So, how in the world do we have certainty about our act of faith in the canon?
1: What a fantastic question. Yes, you can only have certainty in your act of faith in the canon if you have a divine authority that can divine the contents of the canon. That's the only way you can have certainty. So the question is, did Jesus establish a divine authority with the power to define the contents of the canon? That's a simple question. The answer is yes.
0: Yes.
1: Christ said to St. Peter, you're the rock on which I'll build the church's foundation. You're the foundation on which I'll build the church, rather.
0: Uh-huh.
1: I give to you the keys of the kingdom of heaven, and whatever you bind on earth is bound in heaven.
0: And
1: so
0: there,
1: where Peter is, there is the church, and there's the faith.
0: There it is.
1: Now, apart from the magisterial authority of the Catholic Church, I contend we can't have certainty in our act of faith, neither about the canon or anything else. So that's a powerful motive for believing the Catholic teaching about the sacred magisterium.
0: Yes, indeed. Bradley, thanks for checking us out on Facebook today. Here's a question from Emmanuel in Germany, watching on YouTube. How can you reconcile Jesus' command to go throughout the world and evangelize or spread the gospel and make the peoples of into people of God and the present church approach of acceptance of other religions without spreading the gospel?
1: Yeah, so first of all, I don't see that those two things are at all contrary to one another. Right? In other words, the Catholic Church teaches in Second Vatican Council Declaration on Ecumenism on World Religions, Nostra Aetate, that the Church accepts everything that is true, everything that is true in the various world religions. It does not teach that everything they teach is true. It just says, when they teach truth, we agree, right? And we see those truths as points of commonality, pointing ultimately to Catholic unity. It doesn't mean that everything that every religious tradition teaches is true. And the job of a Catholic is to be a light bulb. That's what Jesus said. He said, you know, don't hide your lamp under a bushel, but let it shine so people can see your good works and give glory to your Father in heaven. So the Church attempts to exhibit the truth of the gospel in the world in a myriad of ways, both by our verbal testimony as well as by our works of mercy and acts of justice and so forth. And in that way, the Church is or tries to be the light of the nations that lets the light of Christ shine over the whole world and to draw all men into that unity in Christ. Now, we recognize that that unity may be more or less perfectly realized at any given point in time. And sometimes, you know, Jesus said the kingdom of God grows like a mustard seed. It's the smallest of all seeds, but it becomes great, and then, you know, and then all the birds can come and nest in the branches, or like leaven that grows through the dough, and you don't quite exactly know how, but then you come in the next day, and poof, there's a loaf of bread. Well, when you look at the way the Catholic faith has impacted world history down through the millennia, in part, it has done so through people converting and joining the Catholic faith, and that's, of course, the most manifest way that the Church has led to the expansion of the kingdom of God in human history. But in other ways, the Church has had a powerful influence on the self-expression of other religious traditions. They have also been transformed internally in response to Catholic influence. So think, for example, about the way ideas like universal human rights have permeated not only Catholic society, but the whole world.
0: Yes.
1: And so that's a common language that we can now speak with most people, not everybody, but with most people around the world.
0: Mm-hmm.
1: But that contribution is a fruit of Catholic intellectual life. It was Catholic theologians in Salamanca in the 16th century that invented the language of universal human rights. One of the major contributors, authors of the UN Declaration of Human Rights was, in fact, the Catholic philosopher Jacques Maritain. And so that's one of many illustrations of the way in which the Catholic Church, both overtly but also subtly, is salt and light throughout the world without endorsing everything that goes on in the name of religion. Jesus didn't endorse everything that goes on in the name of religion. He was constantly critical of superstitious religious

0: practice. And that's the way the church functions. We don't reject anything that is true or good or beautiful, but we seek to have a purifying, humanizing, divinizing impact both within and without the church.
1: Thank you so much, Emmanuel, for checking us out on YouTube in Germany. It's called A Communion here on EWTN. Our phone number, 833-288-EWTN. That's 833-288-3986. There is a line open for you right now. Matt's getting another line screen. We'll get to that in just a moment. I have a fun question for you here. Actually, two of them.
0: I like fun questions.
1: Yeah, this one is from Nancy Jo in Portland, Oregon. Nancy Jo says, I'm just curious. During your travels by airplane, have you ever had the experience of sharing your conversion story after someone comments on, like, whatever book that you're reading? In other words, they see the book that you're reading, they strike up a conversation, and that leads to a chat about your conversion story. Any stories you can share about that? And, here's her P.S., what do you eat on your travels?
0: Okay. You know, I usually kind of keep to myself when I travel, but I have, from time to time, struck up conversations with people about the faith.
1: Uh-huh.
0: Sometimes it might be because of a book I'm reading. Sometimes it might be because of a book they're reading.
1: Mm.
0: Sometimes it might be because, you know, somebody recognizes me from Catholic media or something.
1: Uh-huh.
0: I don't know if I have anything super memorable or interesting. But I tell you what, you know, when I'm traveling, this is just kind of a thing. I've always kind of got my eyes open for clerics and religious.
1: Oh, you know? Sure.
0: And they're easy to spot.
1: I do that too.
0: You know?
1: Yeah.
0: And they're usually off busy running for their next gate, so I don't really have a chance to talk. But I have from time to time, you know, found myself seated next to a religious or a cleric of some kind, and they're pretty obvious. You know, they stand out and strike up a conversation. When it comes to eating, now I know, well, the reason the person asks is I've make no mistake of the fact that I'm kind of on a restricted diet.
1: Yes.
0: And so I do a lot of food prep, you know, and I pack a little lunch bag and take it with me. And back in the day, I've kind of changed my menu, but I used to take a baked sweet potato with me.
1: Really?
0: In this little lunch box. And I've stopped doing that because every single time it gets flagged going through security. They see this large oblong object and they're like, what on earth is that?
1: What is that?
0: And it was just holding up the line. So I've switched to, you know, falafels and things other than sweet potatoes.
1: There you go. Nancy Jo, thank you so much for your question. It's called A Communion here on EWTN. Our phone number, 833-288-EWTN. That's 833-288-3986. Here's one from Servi Amoris, who says, good afternoon, Dr. Anders. I have a question concerning the approval of our community. As of now, we are a private association. Our archbishop wants to approve us as a, quote, public association of the faithful, but he wants a recommendation of our parish priest in order for him to approve. We're having an issue with this pastor of ours concerning Adam and Eve's historical existence or a myth. And in order for him to approve us, we need to recant that Adam and Eve is not a historical figure, but rather a myth. Dr. Anders, is believing in historical Adam and Eve a hindrance to be approved as a public association? And is it a prerequisite condition for us to be approved for this public association by recanting? Thank you so much.
0: Okay, thanks. So, you know, when it comes to the canonical questions, the legal questions within the church's own administration about how to get approved as a public association of the faithful, you are now miles above my pay grade.
1: Oh,
0: right?
1: Okay.
0: I mean, I deal at the level of historical theology. I don't deal in the canon law stuff. And the last thing in the world I want to do is insert myself into a process that is the prerogative of the bishop and the pastor. That's not my job, right? Mm. So I'm going to totally recognize and defer to the authority of the bishop and the local pastor and the canonists, and I won't touch that. You know, I will say, when it comes to the question of the book of Genesis and history of Adam and Eve, that the church has made plain for quite some time, actually for 2,000 years, that the book of Genesis is it contains an awful lot of figurative language, the purpose of which is not to give us information about ancient geology or anthropology or this sort of business, right?
1: Mm-hmm.
0: But it's really to establish

0: facts about humankind's relationship to God and the cosmos and the natural order and our moral situation before God. And a lot of modern study on the Bible also points out that there are profound parallels between the story of Adam and Eve and the national journey of the people of Israel, where sort of paradise and exile seem to characterize their national existence. And the whole question of how do we recover from the exile? And even after the Maccabean revolt and destroying the Seleucid overlords and kicking them out of the country, Rome moves in, Israel's still in the land, but they are experiencing themselves as in a state of exile. Exile hasn't quite finished, you know, they're still oppressed. And this is why even after Jesus is on the scene and he's radically reinterpreting what God's kingdom would mean for the people of God, even then the disciples can't quite get it through their heads and they go, Lord, are you at this time going to restore the kingdom of Israel, you know, to Israel? And he's like, don't you get it? It's here. I'm restoring it.
1: Yeah.
0: But that theme of exile and return and what that means, we find that from Genesis all the way into our own lives. And so these are the kinds of questions that the text raises for us. Now, when Pope Pius XII looked at these questions in light of modern science, his conclusion was, and this you find this in Humani Generis' encyclical, mm-hmm. was, look, the Adam and Eve story is less important to the question of human origins than the story of Christ, because the New Testament teaching is that Christ is the second Adam. And so the parallelism to Adam becomes theologically significant in view of the redemption. So it's not so much a question about how do we interpret Genesis, it's more a question about how do we interpret the significance of Christ as the second Adam for understanding human origins?
1: Very good.
0: And the Pope's counsel was, theologians and scientists can certainly investigate without prejudice questions of human origins and where the science leads, but they should do so with a profound sensitivity to how this will be read in light of the doctrine of redemption. And so I think that's the safest place for me to stop.
1: Sounds good. Thanks so much for your question. If you're ready now, let's go to the phones at 833-288-EWTN. We're going to begin today with William. William's in Moorhead, Minnesota, listening on the great Real Presence Radio. Hey, William, what's on your mind today?
2: Doctor, how do we defend the church's position that's represented in Romans 1:23? It was used at Mass today. It says, they became fools and exchanged the glory of the immortal God for the likeness of an image of mortal man, or of birds, or of four-legged animals, or snakes. In other words, a lot of Protestant churches, they never have statues, but we Catholics do. So how do we defend that practice?
0: Yes, thank you. I really appreciate the question. So, you know, when you read the Pentateuch, the first five books of the Bible, and the instructions in the book of Exodus for how Israel should construct the tabernacle and the worship, and then when you read the book of 1 Kings, read about Solomon constructing the temple according to God's design, mm-hmm. it's conspicuous that it's packed full of images. And some pretty wild stuff in there, in fact.
1: Yeah.
0: Among them were the cherubim, and you know, the cherubim, we like to think of cherubim as, I don't know, naked little babies floating around with arrows shooting people to fall in love. But the ancient Near Eastern cherubim were actually sphinxes. They had animal bodies, four legs with the head of a human and wings spread out. And so you had all kinds of fantastical creatures in the temple, as well as more normal animals and plants and pomegranates and things of that sort. So Israelite worship, prescribed by God in the Bible, contained religious imagery, both realistic and fanciful. And so it's impossible to read, say, the prescriptions against idolatry in the Ten Commandments as a prescription against religious artwork, because five chapters later, he's commanding religious artwork.
1: Yeah.
0: Right? But I think you have to read it the way the church has always read it, which is it's adjoined to the prohibition on worshiping other gods. Thou shalt have no other gods before me, nor make images to them, or
1: it's the
0: of
1: main
0: them.
1: Thing.
0: Right. The idea it's not you know, can I manufacture something, but should I worship someone other than God? And the answer to that question is no.
1: Okay, William, is that helpful for you?

0: As but when you were a Protestant, you know, in the churches that you were in, were there ever statues?
1: Were there statues in Protestant churches? Well, it kind of depends on the Protestant church, right?
2: Mm.
1: So if you worship in a church from the Lutheran tradition or the Anglican tradition, you're far more likely to encounter religious artwork and statuary. If you worship in a church whose background comes out of the Calvinist or Reformed tradition, and many Baptists today, even though they don't recognize it, hail from that neck of the woods, they're not going to have so much in the way of religious artwork. Now, I find that they tend to be kind of inconsistent, because I would, you know, I'd go in Baptist and Presbyterian churches where you would never see artwork in the sanctuary. Then you'd show up in Sunday school class and we had all kinds of flannel graphs of Jesus and the saints.
2: Forgot all about flannel graphs. You got me.
1: Flannel graphs are in my dreams, man. I will never forget flannel graphs.
2: William, thanks so much for your call. In a moment, we're going to get to Joseph in Chicago. Looks like we have a line or two open for you as well at 833-288-EWTN. It's Call to Communion with Dr. David Anders here on EWTN.
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4: Can you recall a time in your life where being told thank you would have made an affirming and positive impact with something you thought deserved recognition? How about the opposite? Have you ever been remiss to thank someone for their stewardship of time, talent, or treasure in serving you, your business, or family? The two simple words, thank you, are a wonderful example of how you can be an improved witness of Christian stewardship. Let's examine the attitude of gratitude. Ponder this question. Do you feel that if you're not in a position of authority, your thank you will not be as meaningful or valued? Now let me ask you this. How many times were you thanked by your boss at work or a family member at home for the work you did during the past week? I'm here to tell you that as a Christian steward, and more importantly, as a child of God, you have the gift to make another person's day with those two powerful words, thank you. In an age where me first rules, we as Christian stewards have the faith to get out of ourselves by giving thanks and praise to others, most importantly, to God Himself. After all, giving thanks to God and those who personally make a difference in your life will make clear the abundant blessings God has shared with you. So even though you may not be thanked and praised for the acts of stewardship you've shared with others, put the devil's temptations of selfishness aside by giving gratitude to others. God sees the goodness of your heart, and that should be your focus rather than what's in it for me. Give thanks and praise to someone today in Christian charity, especially with those two powerful words, thank you. I'm Jeremy Belsky, your host for Spirit of Stewardship.
3: 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Your level of involvement in the church now positively impacts our faith in the future.
2: 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Hey there, Joseph. What's on your mind today?
5: The question, Dr. Anders, when you, for the last 20 years or so, plus, I'm a cradle Catholic, but I've always listened to other evangelists back in the day, my early years. To guys like Swindoll and Dr. Jeremiah. Even to this day, I like Jeremiah and I like. What is it that they're missing? They're not at least Jeremiah. I don't see him as a Catholic basher, but there's a few of them out there that are in their own indirect way. But what is it that they can't see that you saw in the Catholic Church? That everybody has a different specific conversion to the faith. But I'm just kind of curious: is it the Ground Zero Presbyterian, or at least the school or the seminaries that they go to in Texas and Dallas? Is it Calvinism? Or what is it that doesn't seem to? I mean, it's right there in their they quote the fathers all the time, in their homilies, but they just refuse to kind of see it from. When I see it from your prism, I'm thinking, God bless. I mean, why couldn't they see it that way in today's world?

0: me to love my wife and make her hamburgers when she wants them. St. Paul says that we have an obligation to render to everyone what is their due. This Romans chapter, 13? Honor to whom honor, he says. Romans 12. Honor to whom honor, custom to whom custom. Taxes to whom taxes, he even says. Right? Mm. Now, to whom do I owe honor? Well, I owe honor to honorable people. That's who I owe honor to. This is scripture.
1: Yeah.
0: Give honor to those to whom honor is due. Okay, so George Washington. Do I owe honor to George Washington? Yeah, good guy, founded the country, all that stuff.
1: Mm-hmm.
0: Yes, I honor George Washington. The Pope. Yes, owe honor to the Pope. Vicar of Christ, Bishop of Rome, Patriarch of the West, you know, Pastor of the Universal Church. Yeah, honor to the Pope. Honor to the President. Yes, as an honor that's due to the President of the United States in virtue of his office.
1: Mm-hmm.
0: Mother of God.
1: Mm.
0: Oh, no honor due there at all. I honor the President, but not the Mother of God? Is that what you're saying? Right? But Scripture says I have to show honor to whom honor is due. If I have a relationship with Christ, and I'm being transformed into his likeness and character, I'm going to show honor to whom honor is due. And there's none to whom greater honor is due than the Mother of God.
1: That's it. Maria, thank you so much for your email. Call to Communion with Dr. David Anders. I want to tell you about a wonderful book now available from EWTN's religious catalog, and it's called Living Joy, 9 Simple Rules to Help You Rediscover and Live Joy Every Day by Chris Stefanik. 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Call to Communion with Dr. David Anders in progress here on EWTN. Let's go to Mike now, also in the Chicago area, listening today on Sirius XM Channel 130. Mike, what's on your mind today?
2: Good afternoon, gentlemen. A great show. And I love the conversation that I'm hearing right now. It reminds me when I was back at the seminary. I have one specific question. If the good doctor could recommend a book which would enable me to read, be able to justify all the things we're talking about regarding Peter, the first pope, apostolic succession, you're not saved by faith alone. These are things that I am confronted with every day,
1: mm-hmm.
2: with people that I deal with. I'm a publisher of a Catholic magazine, and I get these conversations from individuals. So I'd like to be able to read something which would help me to be able to connect the dots from Jesus to where we are today, knowing that Jesus is the one who founded our church.
1: Okay.
0: Yeah, thanks. I appreciate the question. Okay, so I can give you books on discrete pieces of those questions, right? One comprehensive book, or one book that comprehensively answers every question of apologetics and demonstratively proves the apostolic succession from Christ to the modern day with certainty. I may have to give you a bibliography and not just one text, right? Okay. When it comes to the ministry of Christ, the historical ministry of Christ and his intent for the church, to be honest with you, I think one of the best places you could go is the trilogy Jesus of Nazareth by Pope Benedict XVI. I also think that the Pope's lectures on Christ and the Apostles and the Church Fathers that he gave

0: and the Wednesday audiences over the years are just outstanding. Mm-hmm. So that's just a great resource. Pope Benedict himself refers very fondly to Romano Guardini's famous Life of Christ called The Lord. Archbishop Fulton Sheen also wrote a very celebrated Life of Christ. I think it's just called The Life of Christ.
1: I think so.
0: On the person of Jesus, all of those are really, really good texts. And when it comes to sort of the historical, critical, but respectful and faithful approach to the life of Christ, the biblical scholar Daniel Harrington has a lot of valuable things to say. He has a historical portrait of Jesus that's pretty good. Also, let's see, in terms of the theology of the thing, St. Thomas Aquinas, the third part of the Summa Theologica on the life of Christ is just absolutely outstanding, and it gives you the dogmatic Catholic teaching. In terms of a one-volume handbook of apologetics, answering the kind of questions that you raise, I think Carl Keating's book, Catholicism and Fundamentalism, is probably about as good as you can do.
1: Great book.
0: You know? Finally, I'm a big believer in reading widely and continuously and always self-educating. I do this for a living, of course, so I'm a little bit different. I'm an oddball, but I mean, I spend a couple hours a day, usually every day, continually educating myself. I mean, I started this thing, and not the radio show, but I mean, I started studying Christian history and theology with seriousness in probably around 1991.
1: Wow.
0: And I've never stopped. You know, I'm still learning all the time. The thing about modern scholarship is that you take any topic at all, you start digging into it, and you realize there's more here than I can ever mm-hmm. master.
1: Oh, yeah.
0: And that's true of biblical studies, it's true of theology, it's true of history, it's true of philosophy, and in the subfields. I mean, you never exhaust it.
1: Yeah, super. And Mike, thank you so much for your question. Some great resources for you there here. It's a Call to Communion with Dr. David Anders here on EWTN Radio. Let's go to Mississauga, Ontario, Canada, and talk with Patrick, listening to us on Sirius XM Channel 130. Hey, Patrick, what's on your mind today?
2: Hey, how's it going, guys? Love the program.
1: Thank you.
2: Question for Dr. Anders. A married Catholic, so we have a Catholic and a Christian, both married, so both are baptized, and the Christian wife wants to convert to Catholicism. How does that marriage become valid within the church?
0: Okay, couple questions. So, were either of these people married to anyone else before they married one another?
2: No.
0: Okay, that's the biggest hurdle out of the way right there. Okay. When they were married, one party was Catholic, one party was not Catholic, right?
2: Correct.
0: And they were not married, they did not follow canonical form when they were married. So they were not married in a church by a Catholic priest or deacon.
2: Correct.
0: Okay, so from the church's point of view, that couple is not validly married. Now, easiest thing to do in the world is go get validly married. You go present yourself to the church, to the priest, say, you know, we want to be validly married in the church, and you would say your vows in front of the priest. Now, if the non-Catholic party is becoming Catholic, was the non-Catholic party ever previously baptized?
2: Yes.
0: Okay. All right. So if the non-Catholic party is already baptized, then at whatever point you solemnize this relationship with a valid wedding, it will automatically be sacramental. Because the valid marriage of any two baptized people is sacramental. Now, the reason I asked about the baptism was because if the non-Catholic party is not baptized and you had a valid wedding, it would be a natural marriage, not a sacramental one. All right? It would become sacramental on the baptism of the unbaptized person. But since you already baptized us, doesn't have to worry about it, right? So my advice is just skedaddle over to the parish, make an appointment with the priest, say, you know, we need to have a valid marriage. We didn't have a valid marriage, didn't follow canonical form. How about next Thursday?
1: Yeah.
0: And then you show up at church, say your vows, and boom, you're done. I mean, I myself, when I was a non-Catholic person, marrying a Catholic person out of the church, she didn't know any better. I didn't know any better. We didn't learn about the whole question of validity for mm-hmm. some years. And when mm-hmm. we learned about it, we went, oh, we got to fix this. So we made an appointment, went over to the church, I think you know, on a Saturday afternoon.

0: afternoon, said our vows in, you know, front of a couple of friends, and then, it, you know, the whole thing took less than an hour, and we were done.
1: Off you go. Patrick, thanks so much for your call today. One more question here as we're heading out the door from Adam. I'm wondering if Dr. Andrews could answer what the Catholic teaching is on embryo adoption. My wife and I are struggling with infertility. We thought that while it seems like a very pro-life option, it goes against church teaching. However, we've seen mixed signals on the issue from prominent Catholic priests, theologians, etc. Any clarification would be appreciated.
0: Yeah, so we don't traffic in humans. We don't traffic in humans, and so you can't, you know, artificial insemination and moving embryos around. All of that is divorcing procreation from the conjugal union of the mother and the father in the context of Christian marriage, which is the proper environment in which to both conceive and bear children. So we don't want to commoditize the human person as if children were a product.
1: Yeah.
0: That I could pull off a shelf and, you know, pay 15 grand for or whatever. And I want a blonde one. No, I want, you know, we don't do that.
1: Okay. Adam, thanks so much for your email. Hope that's helpful for you. Hey, Dr. David Andrews, we got a lot of questions answered today. Thank you so much.
0: Yeah, thanks, Tom.
1: 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And at 11 p.m. Eastern for the encore. 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I'm Tom Price, along with Dr. David Andrews. We'll see you next time. Thanks for joining us here on Call to Communion with Dr. David Andrews on EWTN. 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
4: As the battle to end chemical abortion intensifies across the country, more states are on the move defending life. Recently, Iowa Governor Kim Reynolds signed legislation which bans the distribution of abortion drugs through the mail in the state. The deadly drug will now only be available through in-person distribution, and while there's certainly much work to be done defending life in Iowa, this is a step in the right direction. In Oklahoma, Governor Kevin Stitt recently signed legislation which makes it a felony to traffic deadly abortion drugs into the state. Offenders could face 10 years in prison and up to $100,000 in fines. State by state, the effort to save lives continues.
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9: Have you ever heard someone say, I don't like the idea of dogma, I don't like how the church claims to have authority? And yet, why does anyone believe anything unless they trust some authority? G.K. 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Say that a thing is so according to the Pope or the Bible, and it will be dismissed as a superstition without examination. But preface your remark merely with, they say, or try and fail to remember the name of some professor mentioned in some newspaper, and the keen rationalism of the modern mind will accept every word you say.
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10: 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St. John Chrysostom states that prayer and converse with God is

0: a supreme good. It is a partnership and union with God. As the eyes of the body are enlightened when they see light, so our spirit, when it is intent on God through prayer, is illumined by His infinite light. Let God's infinite light be your guiding light. Ask Him to guide you daily in your prayer, work, recreation, home life with family, and your friendships.
1: This is Father Bryce Higginbotham. In the name of the Father, and of the Son, and of the Holy Spirit, amen. Heavenly Father, You have given us the gift of life. Lord God, we ask Your powerful protection upon that gift of life, especially at this moment against the evil of abortion. We ask, Lord God, that You care for the mothers and fathers. We ask, Lord, that You surround them with Your peace, even if they are in difficult situations, even if they have put themselves in difficult situations. We know, Lord God, that Your mercy is great. We know, Lord God, that we all are sinners. And we ask, Lord God, for Your mercy, that in Your merciful love, You might act in each case to protect any and all children in danger of abortion. We ask this through Christ our Lord. Amen. In the name of the Father, and of the Son, and of the Holy Spirit. Amen.
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4: Cade Milafalcha, 100,000 welcomes here to St. Francis Xavier's Church in Dublin. This church has been a source of consolation and peace for many hundreds of thousands of peoples over the last 150 years. People have turned to the Sacred Heart, that source of consolation and peace, especially when their homes were troubled because of the problems of addiction to alcohol and drugs. So you're very welcome to join us. We'll go in to see the church.

Welcome to our program. I'm Father Bernard McGuckie and a member of the community here at St. Francis Xavier Church. We are here in the Shrine of the Sacred Heart. And in this church, a movement started over 100 years ago. The aim of it was to help families that were in distress, misery, and unhappiness because of the abuse of one of God's good gifts, wine, alcohol, something that we use in our sacrifices at Mass every day. Something profoundly good, but we also know that because something's good, that isn't all there is to be said about it. We know the heartbreak and sorrow that comes if wine is not used wisely. Well, it was in this church that Father James Cullen invited four women to join him in a campaign of prayer and fast on behalf of those suffering as a result of alcohol abuse. He asked the members to do three very simple things that even a child can understand. Firstly, to pray each day to the Sacred Heart of Jesus for people afflicted that they might get the grace to overcome their problem. Secondly, they freely gave up even the most innocent use of wine, not because of the price of it, nor for health reasons, nor in case they might make fools of themselves. No, it was as an expression of genuine love and concern for others. And as one of the great members of the Pioneers, the servant of God, Father John Sullivan, said one time, anything that denies self is an act of love. And thirdly, they wear the little emblem that you see me wearing, an emblem of the heart of Christ, to tell people that in the heart of Christ is to be found all the light, strength and grace needed to overcome any human problem, but especially those pathetic problems that come from addiction to alcohol, and in more recent times, to drugs. So that's where the

Pioneers were set up to do here originally in Dublin. And that little association began with one priest and four women here in this church, has worked a moral miracle in many families in Ireland, and more recently in the last 40 or 50 years in Africa, in the Irish diaspora around the world, but also now in other countries. That little group of four women and one priest, 20 years later, and the last year of the First World War, had grown to 200,000. So we want to throw out a line to any people that are suffering to let them know that you can do something. The first pioneers, by the way, were women. Father Colin only wanted women in the movement. He said the men hadn't suffered enough. But he knew that if he had the women on his side, they would change things. So the first pioneers were mothers, sisters, daughters of men who were destroying themselves and their family through abuse of alcohol. And their prayers were answered in dramatic ways. Two of the most famous pioneers are Father John Sullivan, whose tomb is here beside me in this shrine, a convert to Catholicism, a man of great love for the sick and the poor, a wonder worker. His crucifix, the crucifix he held the day he died, is in circulation all the time. People feel that when they are blessed with it, it brings graces and strength and healing into their lives. He was the first of them. The second was a layman, Matt Talbot. Matt Talbot is now the Venerable Matt Talbot. I only met Pope John Paul II on one occasion in my life. And he said to me on that occasion, "Your patron is Matt." Not Matt Talbot, the familiar Matt. He knew about him. And he had often said to the Archbishop of Dublin, "When are you going to canonize Matt Talbot?" This is the Pope speaking. And the Archbishop said to him, "But Your Holiness, we need the miracles." "The miracles have happened. Go out and find them." So his remains were precisely where I'm standing here, before the Sacred Heart, before being buried in Glasnevin Cemetery. He prayed in this church, came very early in the morning, knelt on the steps before the church was opened. Everybody knew the precise seat he knelt in. And he died on Trinity Sunday, 1925, on his way to the nearby Dominican church. The following day in the newspaper, it said, "Unknown man dies in the street." Strange, unknown man. The first time he was mentioned was in a public document, was the day he died as an unknown man. Within a very short time, his name was known around the world. For instance, in the United States, the Matt Talbot Retreat Movement has 40,000 members, people who are praying for the gift of sobriety through the intercession of Matt Talbot. Pope John Paul II had difficulty making out the Celtic script in the document I presented to him. It was the prayer written by Father Colin as the legacy to his pioneers. When he wrote this prayer, and he wrote it spontaneously one night in Belfast, moved by the Holy Spirit, he asked himself, what are the highest reasons for which anyone can act in this world? The highest reasons for human activity. He integrated them into this prayer to the Sacred Heart. That's what the Pope was trying to make out. It's for thy greater glory and consolation, O Sacred Heart of Jesus, for thy sake to give good example, to practice self-denial, to make reparation to thee for the sins of intemperance and for the conversion of excessive drinkers, I will abstain for life from all intoxicating drinks. Amen. Father Colin thought that there was nothing higher than the glory of God for thy greater glory and consolation. The glory of God is man fully alive, as St. Irenaeus said. And you certainly are not fully alive if you're walking around in a haze of alcohol. This was Father Cullen's idea, to turn to this Sacred Heart. Consolation. We cannot console Almighty God, but we can console the incarnate God, the one who was a man like us in all things but sin. So the idea of reparation was there for the heartbreak, because you know Jesus died of a broken heart. That's why he died. For thy greater glory and consolation, for thy sake, to give good example,

Good example is not putting on an act. Good example is what every teacher has to give his pupils, every parent or children, every priest his parishioners. Giving good example is living according to your lights. So that's give good example. And the good example where alcohol is concerned is very simple. To take a drink moderately is giving good example. And the choice for the pioneers is between the good thing of taking a drink moderately and the better thing of giving it up for a high ideal. This was Father Cullen's idea. To make reparation for the sins of intemperance. That's for the sins of all our sins of intemperance, because we're all guilty of sins of intemperance. And for the conversion of excessive drinkers. It wasn't just that they would stop drinking, but they would be converted, that they would turn to Christ. So the purpose of this whole movement was a whole raising up of the level of family life, inspired, by the way, by St. Margaret Mary. The reason why the pioneers wear this emblem was because of what the Lord had revealed to St. Margaret Mary. I will bless the homes in which the image of my Sacred Heart is exposed and honored. Now, Father Cullen said to himself, if the Lord is prepared to be so generous to those who are prepared to expose the image of the heart in their homes, in the privacy of their homes, what will he not do for those who do it in public? That was the idea. So it was to give good example, practice self-denial. Jesus on one occasion said, unless you do penance, you will likewise perish. So it's not an optional extra in life. We've all got to do some penance. We can't have 24 hours of pleasure each day as Christians. So that was the idea, making this little sacrifice, but for some, a big sacrifice. So the Pioneers is basically a prayer movement. That's its strength. And the reason why it has survived for well over 100 years is because it's rooted in devotion to the heart of Christ. I told you that I would like to share an experience where I learned the significance of the Pioneer Association. The night, or the day before I went to join the Jesuits, many years ago, I called to say goodbye to a friend of mine. He was more a friend of my father's. He was a cattle dealer. I had hardly ever seen the man sober in my life, but he was very friendly, and as youngsters we all loved him, because when he sent us off to on messages or errands, when we brought them back, he never asked us for the change, so you can guess how popular he was with us. But I think he started drinking when he was about 15, was a chronic alcoholic. But I called to say goodbye to him, and he was standing, obviously under the influence, slightly staggering there, and to break the tension, he pulled out a packet of cigarettes and he offered me a cigarette. And I don't know what I put into my head to say to him, but I says, listen, Jimmy, I'll make a deal with you. I'll give up them for good if you'll give up the other. And I remember Sam staying there, swaying gently, wondering what would happen. And he did something that has been done in markets and fairs in Ireland for 1,000 years. He spat in his hand. He said, give me your hand. And he said, it's a deal. And I wondered how they got myself in over my depths. A man who had hardly been sober for 30 years, making a deal in front of his wife and children that he would never drink again. So I remember walking out the door, heading for the Jesuit novitiate the next day, and I said to myself, what am I going? Well, what I'll do is I'll put that little pioneer prayer that we'd learned in school, for thy greater glory, consolation, etc. I'll offer it up for Jimmy each day, each time I said it. Many years later, after I was ordained, a young man came into the sacristy after Mass. He had red hair, and I knew immediately that was one of the little boys who was in the room the day I said goodbye to his father. He said, my father said he would like to see you. He's not very well. Would you come? I jumped into the car, drove a few miles to his house. His wife was at the door. She said, look, Jimmy doesn't know it, but he has a rare form of leukemia. The doctors say he's only about 6 months to live, but he said he would like to see you. So I remember going up the stairs into his room, and one thing I did remember was the extraordinary peace around the bed. So we talked about all sorts of things in general, and then he put his hand under the pillow, and he pulled out a big fistful of money. He gave it to me and said, look,

0: Would you say some masses for my intentions, use the rest of it for whatever you think fit? And then he said to me, do you remember that deal we made? I says, I do. He said, did you keep your side of it? I said, I did. It wasn't too easy for me, difficult for me, by the way, because I'd had my last cigarette when I was 7. But anyhow, he said to me, I kept mine. I never had a drink after you walked out that door. And his wife told me she couldn't believe it. When is this going to break? How is this happening? And he laughed, and then he said, you know, all sorts of old pastors and bishops tried to put me off the drink, but it was you put me off it. We had a good laugh. I knew I hadn't put Jimmy off anything. Jimmy had got the grace from the Sacred Heart to change his life around dramatically. The doctors were right. He died very peacefully 6 months later. But it was a very moving thing, I assure you, to be invited to the deathbed of a man who wanted to thank you for doing something you hardly even noticed. But I learned from that the power of the Sacred Heart. Margaret Mary, the great visionary of the Sacred Heart, who introduces people to this shrine, she's here, I'm looking at her up on my left, Claude and Trombler on the right. She said on one occasion, if you believe, you will see the power of my Sacred Heart. And this whole explosion of devotion to the Sacred Heart all over the world came from our belief. This is written on our tomb at Paris-le-Monial. So the Pioneers is relevant today. It's a movement that I feel has an extraordinary contribution to make in our world today. It has started more recently in South America, and I'm conscious that one priest said, how is it possible that such a charism has been in the church for over 100 years and we've never heard about it? Well, we want people to hear about it and to know how it can change hearts. In Ireland, still, a large proportion of our religious sisters, especially through the years, many of our bishops, priests, are members of the Pioneers. That has helped them in their lives. It is something that has a contribution to make in the modern world where the problem of addiction is so enormous. If we turn to Jesus, we'll find an answer. He said on one occasion, without me, you can do nothing. I couldn't even lift my arm without Jesus. The day will come when I won't be able to do this. Do nothing. And certainly not overcome the awful demon of addiction when it grips a human heart. So the Pioneers are a movement of prayer and fasting. Jesus said on one famous occasion, some demons can only be cast out by prayer and fasting. No other way, not by law, not by medicine, not by psychoanalysis, not by psychology, not by education. All these things are very important, but there is an area of mystery where only the grace of God is operative. And what we pray for in the Pioneers, and our best we can, is for that grace for people who have been caught up in the thralls of addiction. So many of them, among the rich and the poor, the successful or the apparently unsuccessful. So we're very proud here in this church of Father Cullen, who conceived this idea so long ago, and is so relevant right into the 21st century. We would like to introduce you to a few people who have been influenced very much in their family life by the Pioneer Association.
1: I think the Pioneer Association is a blessing to Ireland because I see so much sadness from excessive drinking, violence, drunken driving, accidents and so on like that. That is a terrible, terrible evil. And I would like to see more and more young people join the Pioneers. It keeps you on that narrow road because we all have our voices and feelings and such like that.
2: At home, we hadn't drink in the house as such, but I was always sure that I didn't want to become involved where alcohol was concerned. And when I had the opportunity of joining the Pioneer Association, I joined it when I was 16. a lot of people, I suppose, nowadays,

0: Feel that the pioneers are a thing of the past, that we're not relevant in the society we're in, but I think we are very relevant today, as when Father Cullen founded the association. There are people who have been drinking, and happily they have seen the light and they have come over and joined with us, and they have been the better for it, particularly in their own families and that, and where children are concerned. We're still as relevant, if not more so, today.
1: Thank you very much indeed. I'm very happy to have had the opportunity of telling you about the wonderful work that's going on in this ancient church here in Dublin of St. Francis Xavier. The Pioneer Association is still going strong. Its headquarters are here. And if you want to find out any more about it, you can simply check your website, www.pioneerassociation.ie. And IE is for Ireland. So we'd be happy to hear from you. And if you want to find out any more about it, we're only too happy to pass all the information we've got. So thank you very much indeed for watching. May you continually experience the blessings of the Sacred Heart. In the name of the Father, Son, and Holy Spirit.

0: Welcome back to our series, Catholic Enlightenment. I'm Father Marcus Holden. I'm with my good friend, Father Andrew Pinsent, here in the Shrine of St. Augustine in the southeast of England, in Ramsgate. Last week, we were looking at the influence of Catholic sacramentality upon art and architecture, food and family. And today, we're going to look at the Catholic influence on education, the world of ideas, and the role of women. Father Andrew, you work in Oxford University, an ancient and medieval university, but the home of the new atheists, precisely those people who say the Catholic Church has been a force for evil in world history.
1: Yes, it's rather ironic, really. I mean, people like Professor Dawkins, one of the more famous new atheists, perhaps to some extent has his platform precisely because he's was a professor at Oxford. But Oxford itself is a fruit of Catholic civilization. And many years ago, I went to Merton College, which was one of the first colleges, possibly the first college, and it was founded by a Catholic bishop, sometime Chancellor of England, Walter de Merton.
0: How many universities were founded through the Catholic Church?
1: Well, probably not true to say that they were founded directly by the Church, but they're fruits of Catholic civilization, and the Church helped make such institutions possible. And to give you an idea of the scale of this achievement, by the middle of the 15th century, by the time of the fall of Constantinople, there were over 50 universities in Europe, including some of our most famous universities today.
0: Well, so that's quite an amazing fact, but what are the principles behind it? Why would the Catholic Church be particularly interested in the cultivation of the mind?
1: Well, I suppose you'd have to go right back to the very beginnings of the faith and Christ's instruction to teach all nations, teach them the commands that I gave you. And even very early in the Church, the commandment to teach, of fathers teaching their families, of priests being teachers, helping to cultivate the faith in the Roman Empire. All that was very, very important. And then later on, as we move into the early Middle Ages and Roman civilization collapsed, very much the life of the mind was preserved through the monastic orders in the West. And they actually copied the ancient manuscripts. And to some extent, they taught Europe to read again. So after about a century of collapse, civilization collapse and barbarism, the monastic orders began to teach Europe to read and to cultivate the life of the mind under conditions that were extremely challenging. Then on into the higher Middle Ages, we see the development of grammar schools, which then became the feeders for the

0: new universities. But the universities themselves depend upon a principle that itself comes out of Catholicism, and it's the idea of corporate personality. Now, we're very much used to the idea that a person can have rights and responsibilities in law. And in the 12th and 13th century, what a new generation of Catholic jurists began to do is to put together the principles of Greek philosophy with Roman law under the influence of Christianity and Judaism. And they began to create the Western legal tradition as we know it today. One of the most important fruits of that was the development of this notion of corporate personality, that an institution, a collection of human beings, can almost be like a person in law, can own property, can have rights, can have responsibilities. And that gave institutions like Oxford a continuity, which otherwise they wouldn't have enjoyed, and they would have quickly collapsed.
1: And a whole curriculum developed in the Middle Ages where you would study certain key subjects, a classical curriculum. And at the top of that curriculum, of course, was theology. You are a scientist, a philosopher, but also a theologian. Can you say a little bit about the contribution of philosophy and theology to these through these medieval institutions for the sake of the world?
0: I suppose, contrary to popular belief, Christianity had a respectful view about ancient philosophy. Those aspects that were good.
1: So and Plato and Aristotle,
0: very much so. In fact, very much revered the work of both these great figures as founders of the Western intellectual tradition. And in the 13th century, one of the greatest of all Christian teachers, St. Thomas Aquinas, he took the works of Aristotle, he reinterpreted them for a Christian world and brought them into a new kind of focus. And that had an extraordinary effect on the development of intellectual life. But it wasn't a slavish adherence to the Greeks. You also get at this time people like Roger Bacon really laying the foundations of experimental science and the world to come in the next few centuries.
1: It was very creative, and lots of new principles came in, or old principles were brought to the fore to help the development of civilization, like the importance of the principle of non-contradiction, of causation, philosophical terms, and theological ones as well. But what would you say, if you had to choose one particular idea that influenced the world because of Christianity and through these universities, what idea would you say?
0: Well, I'm going to take the liberty of actually mentioning a couple, because I think they're very, very important. One is the idea that God is a creator. He's not manufacturing a machine. Mm-hmm. When he creates the world, it's more like a garden. Mm-hmm. He allows things to have their own imminent sort of causation, that they grow and develop. This is the principle we call secondary causation. Mm-hmm. God has given the things he's created the dignity of being causes.
1: And free will becomes,
0: and free
1: really
0: will
1: important,
0: becomes
1: then.
0: Very, very important.
1: And this is crucial for life and our understanding of society today.
0: Absolutely. It doesn't take very long to go outside Catholicism before free will comes under attack. Mm-hmm. It came under attack by some of the Protestants after the Reformation, particularly in Calvinism. And it came under attack in the modern era through materialism, scientific materialism. So really, Catholicism has defended the freedom of the human person, that we are capable of making genuine choices.
1: And what was the second principle?
0: Oh, well, the other principle I must mention, of course, is the person.
1: The human person
0: didn't really exist in classical Greek. The best you could say about a human being was that he would be a citizen of a polis, of a city-state, and have a certain honour as a result of that. But there are many human beings who are just regarded as slaves, as things to be used. Aristotle described human beings as rational animals, which gives human beings a certain dignity. But the person came out of Christianity.
1: How does this happen? How does Christianity give us this marvelous notion of the human person?
0: It's directly a fruit of theology. We looked at Greek philosophy and we couldn't explain or express mysteries like the incarnation, like the Trinity, without introducing a new principle. And that was the principle of the person.
1: So we speak of the Trinity as three divine persons, one God, but in eternal relationship. And then Jesus Christ being one person with two natures. Was this a catalyst for a whole understanding of ourselves?
0: Yes. It also affected, of course, society, because the Trinity is, if you like, a society of persons in an unbreakable relationship. But it's also that very way of understanding God has shaped how we see society.

0: To give you an example of that, think about northern Italy in the 13th to the 15th centuries, and we have a variety of city-states and guilds and institutions, and they had their little squabbles and their disputes. But this was a time of extraordinary creativity, because the society as a whole was a garden. It wasn't like a kind of machine.
1: In the so-called Enlightenment that saw the Middle Ages and everything before it as a dark age, there was an attempt to eradicate everything between the person, yes, individual, and the state.
0: Yes.
1: And this has had a negative effect, yes, on the modern world.
0: Yes, you can see this in the writings of Jean-Jacques Rousseau on the social contract, and this is a very important influence on modern political philosophy. Mm. So Rousseau says particularly we must break down all associations between individual human beings except the association with the state. Now you can see how that's played out now in the way that societies have developed since then. On the one hand, we've had communism in the last century. Mm. And also the thing about communism is that this is the first attempt to put an atheist philosophy into practice in our world on a massive scale. And it caused the deaths of between 60 and 100 million people in the 20th century. Under the communist system, of course, the individual only had allegiance to the state, and other links, families, guilds, corporations, all those, even charities, all these things were broken down or eradicated or kept at a very minimal level.
1: Thank you for joining us for this presentation. We'll see you next time.

0: Join us as we pray the rosary for those who protect the life of the mother and the life of the unborn. 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
2: We want to invite you to pray the rosary with us. The rosary is many things, but perhaps the best way to think about the rosary is to think about it as a spiritual place, as an invisible chapel that you can enter into even in a busy time of life. And in a place like this, to enter into silence, into prayerfulness, and to follow the events of the life of our Lord Jesus Christ as they must have been seen by the eyes of his mother. We celebrate the rosary with Mary, but of course, that means we celebrate it with Jesus. And we look on him in the mysteries of grace and salvation as his mother and Joseph and the apostles must have seen these events. So, quietly, enter into your own spirit and join us as we offer the rosary to God in honor of Christ and his mother.

The first five decades of the Rosary are called the Joyful Mysteries. They're called joyful because they represent the early events in the life of Christ and the joy that his mother experienced.

0: would have had at these events. In the name of the Father, and of the Son, and of the Holy Spirit. Amen. I believe in God, the Father Almighty, creator of heaven and earth, and in Jesus Christ, his only Son, our Lord, who was conceived by the Holy Spirit, born of the Virgin Mary, suffered under Pontius Pilate, was crucified, died, and was buried. He descended into hell. The third day he rose again from the dead, and he ascended into heaven, and is seated at the right hand of God, the Father Almighty, from whence he shall come to judge the living and the dead.
1: I believe in the Holy Spirit, the Holy Catholic Church, the communion of saints, the forgiveness of sins, the resurrection of the body, and life everlasting. Amen.
0: Our Father, who art in heaven, hallowed be thy name. Thy kingdom come, thy will be done, on earth as it is in heaven.
1: Give us this day our daily bread, and forgive us our trespasses, as we forgive those who trespass against us. And lead us not into temptation, but deliver us from evil. Amen.
0: Let us offer the next three Aves, that we will have an increase of faith, hope, and love. Hail Mary, full of grace, the Lord is with thee. Blessed art thou amongst women, and blessed is the fruit of thy womb, Jesus.
1: Holy Mary, Mother of God, pray for us sinners, now and at the hour of our death. Amen.
0: Hail Mary, full of grace, the Lord is with thee. Blessed art thou amongst women, and blessed is the fruit of thy womb, Jesus.
1: Holy Mary, Mother of God, pray for us sinners, now and at the hour of our death. Amen.
0: Hail Mary, full of grace, the Lord is with thee. Blessed art thou amongst women, and blessed is the fruit of thy womb, Jesus.
1: Holy Mary, Mother of God, pray for us sinners, now and at the hour of our death. Amen.
0: Glory be to the Father, and to the Son, and to the Holy Spirit.
1: As it was in the beginning, is now, and ever shall be, world without end. Amen.

0: The first joyful mystery, the Annunciation by the angel to Mary that she will be the mother of Emmanuel. Our Father, who art in heaven, hallowed be thy name. Thy kingdom come, thy will be done, on earth as it is in heaven.
1: Give us this day our daily bread, and forgive us our trespasses, as we forgive those who trespass against us. And lead us not into temptation, but deliver us from evil. Amen.
0: Hail Mary, full of grace, the Lord is with thee. Blessed art thou amongst women, and blessed is the fruit of thy womb, Jesus.
1: Holy Mary, Mother of God, pray for us sinners, now and at the hour of our death. Amen.
0: Hail Mary, full of grace, the Lord is with thee. Blessed art thou amongst women, and blessed is the fruit of thy womb, Jesus.
1: Holy Mary, Mother of God, pray for us sinners, now and at the hour of our death. Amen.
0: Hail Mary, full of grace, the Lord is with thee. Blessed art thou amongst women, and blessed is the fruit of thy womb, Jesus.
1: Holy Mary, Mother of God, pray for us sinners, now and at the hour of our death. Amen.
0: Hail Mary, full of grace, the Lord is with thee. Blessed art thou amongst women, and blessed is the fruit of thy womb, Jesus.
1: Holy Mary, Mother of God, pray for us sinners, now and at the hour of our death. Amen.
0: Hail Mary, full of grace, the Lord is with thee. Blessed art thou amongst women, and blessed is the fruit of thy womb, Jesus.
1: Holy Mary, Mother of God, pray for us sinners, now and at the hour of our death. Amen.
0: Hail Mary, full of grace, the Lord is with thee.

0: Blessed art thou amongst women, and blessed is the fruit of thy womb, Jesus.
1: Holy Mary, Mother of God, pray for us sinners, now and at the hour of our death. Amen.
0: Hail Mary, full of grace, the Lord is with thee. Blessed art thou amongst women, and blessed is the fruit of thy womb, Jesus.
1: Holy Mary, Mother of God, pray for us sinners, now and at the hour of our death. Amen.
0: Hail Mary, full of grace, the Lord is with thee. Blessed art thou amongst women, and blessed is the fruit of thy womb, Jesus.
1: Holy Mary, Mother of God, pray for us sinners, now and at the hour of our death. Amen.
0: Hail Mary, full of grace, the Lord is with thee. Blessed art thou amongst women, and blessed is the fruit of thy womb, Jesus.
1: Holy Mary, Mother of God, pray for us sinners, now and at the hour of our death. Amen.
0: Hail Mary, full of grace, the Lord is with thee. Blessed art thou amongst women, and blessed is the fruit of thy womb, Jesus.
1: Holy Mary, Mother of God, pray for us sinners, now and at the hour of our death. Amen.
0: Glory be to the Father, and to the Son, and to the Holy Spirit.
1: As it was in the beginning, is now, and ever shall be, world without end. Amen.
0: O my Jesus,
1: forgive us our sins.
0: Save us from the fires of hell.
1: Bring all souls to heaven, especially those in most need of thy mercy.
0: The second joyful mystery, the visitation of our Blessed Lady to Elizabeth and to the child in her womb, John the Baptist. Our Father, who art in heaven, hallowed be thy name. Thy kingdom come, thy will be done, on earth as it is in heaven.
1: Give us this day our daily bread, and forgive us our trespasses, as we forgive those who trespass against us. And lead us not into temptation, but deliver us from evil. Amen.
0: Hail Mary, full of grace, the Lord is with thee. Blessed art thou amongst women, and blessed is the fruit of thy womb, Jesus.
1: Holy Mary, Mother of God, pray for us sinners, now and at the hour of our death. Amen.
0: Hail Mary, full of grace, the Lord is with thee. Blessed art thou amongst women, and blessed is the fruit of thy womb, Jesus.
1: Holy Mary, Mother of God, pray for us sinners, now and at the hour of our death. Amen.
0: Hail Mary, full of grace, the Lord is with thee. Blessed art thou amongst women, and blessed is the fruit of thy womb, Jesus.
1: Holy Mary, Mother of God, pray for us sinners, now and at the hour of our death. Amen.
0: Hail Mary, full of grace, the Lord is with thee. Blessed art thou amongst women, and blessed is the fruit of thy womb, Jesus.
1: Holy Mary, Mother of God, pray for us sinners, now and at the hour of our death. Amen.
0: Hail Mary, full of grace, the Lord is with thee. Blessed art thou amongst women, and blessed is the fruit of thy womb, Jesus.
1: Holy Mary, Mother of God, pray for us sinners, now and at the hour of our death. Amen.
0: Hail Mary, full of grace, the Lord is with thee. Blessed art thou amongst women, and blessed is the fruit of thy womb, Jesus.
1: Holy Mary, Mother of God, pray for us sinners, now and at the hour of our death. Amen.
0: Hail Mary, full of grace, the Lord is with thee. Blessed art thou amongst women, and blessed is the fruit of thy womb, Jesus.
1: Holy Mary, Mother of God, pray for us sinners, now and at the hour of our death. Amen.
0: Hail Mary, full of grace, the Lord is with thee. Blessed art thou amongst women, and blessed is the fruit of thy womb, Jesus.
1: Holy Mary, Mother of God, pray for us sinners, now and at the hour of our death. Amen.
0: Hail Mary, full of grace, the Lord is with thee. Blessed art thou amongst women, and blessed is the fruit of thy womb, Jesus.
1: Holy Mary, Mother of God, pray for us sinners, now and at the hour of our death. Amen.
0: Hail Mary, full of grace, the Lord is with thee. Blessed art thou amongst women, and blessed is the fruit of thy womb, Jesus.
1: Holy Mary, Mother of God, pray for us sinners, now and at the hour of our death. Amen.
0: Hail Mary, full of grace, the Lord

0: mercy.
1: The third joyful mystery, the birth of our divine Savior. The birth of Jesus is filled with joy, the joy of the angels, the joy of the shepherds, the joy of the Magi. But it happens in such strange circumstances. She laid him in a manger because there was no room for them in the inn. How important it is for us to remember that God chose that his son would be poor, that he would be very poor, that he would be poor all of his life. There are two things we need to think about. First of all, that according to his own words, what we do for the poor, we do for him. And secondly, that we ourselves must not be attached to worldly things and invested in seeking and getting things that make us comfortable. Our Father, who art in heaven, hallowed be thy name. Thy kingdom come, thy will be done, on earth as it is in heaven.
0: Give us this day our daily bread, and forgive us our trespasses, as we forgive those who trespass against us. And lead us not into temptation, but deliver us from evil. Amen.
1: Hail Mary, full of grace, the Lord is with thee. Blessed art thou amongst women, and blessed is the fruit of thy womb, Jesus.
0: Holy Mary, Mother of God, pray for us sinners, now and at the hour of our death. Amen.
1: Hail Mary, full of grace, the Lord is with thee. Blessed art thou amongst women, and blessed is the fruit of thy womb, Jesus.
0: Holy Mary, Mother of God, pray for us sinners, now and at the hour of our death. Amen.
1: Hail Mary, full of grace, the Lord is with thee. Blessed art thou amongst women, and blessed is the fruit of thy womb, Jesus.
0: Holy Mary, Mother of God, pray for us sinners, now and at the hour of our death. Amen.
1: Hail Mary, full of grace, the Lord is with thee. Blessed art thou amongst women, and blessed is the fruit of thy womb, Jesus.
0: Holy Mary, Mother of God, pray for us sinners, now and at the hour of our death. Amen.
1: Hail Mary, full of grace, the Lord is with thee. Blessed art thou amongst women, and blessed is the fruit of thy womb, Jesus.
0: Holy Mary, Mother of God, pray for us sinners, now and at the hour of our death. Amen.
1: Hail Mary, full of grace, the Lord is with thee. Blessed art thou amongst women, and blessed is the fruit of thy womb, Jesus.
0: Holy Mary, Mother of God, pray for us sinners, now and at the hour of our death. Amen.
1: Hail Mary, full of grace, the Lord is with thee. Blessed art thou amongst women, and blessed is the fruit of thy womb, Jesus.
0: Holy Mary, Mother of God, pray for us sinners, now and at the hour of our death. Amen.
1: Hail Mary, full of grace, the Lord is with thee. Blessed art thou amongst women, and blessed is the fruit of thy womb, Jesus.
0: Holy Mary, Mother of God, pray for us sinners, now and at the hour of our death. Amen.
1: Hail Mary, full of grace, the Lord is with thee. Blessed art thou amongst women, and blessed is the fruit of thy womb, Jesus.
0: Holy Mary, Mother of God, pray for us sinners, now and at the hour of our death. Amen.
1: Hail Mary, full of grace, the Lord is with thee. Blessed art thou amongst women, and blessed is the fruit of thy womb, Jesus.
0: Holy Mary, Mother of God, pray for us sinners, now and at the hour of our death. Amen.
1: Glory be to the Father, and to the Son, and to the Holy Spirit.
0: As it was in the beginning, is now, and ever shall be, world without end. Amen.
2: O my Jesus, forgive us our sins. Save us from the fires of hell. Bring all souls to heaven, especially those in most need of thy mercy.
1: The fourth joyful mystery, the presentation of the Christ child in the temple by Mary and Joseph. Our Father, who art in heaven, hallowed be thy name.

0: Thy kingdom come, thy will be done, on earth as it is in heaven.
1: Give us this day our daily bread, and forgive us our trespasses, as we forgive those who trespass against us. And lead us not into temptation, but deliver us from evil. Amen.
0: Hail Mary, full of grace, the Lord is with thee. Blessed art thou amongst women, and blessed is the fruit of thy womb, Jesus.
1: Holy Mary, Mother of God, pray for us sinners, now and at the hour of our death. Amen.
0: Hail Mary, full of grace, the Lord is with thee. Blessed art thou amongst women, and blessed is the fruit of thy womb, Jesus.
1: Holy Mary, Mother of God, pray for us sinners, now and at the hour of our death. Amen.
0: Hail Mary, full of grace, the Lord is with thee. Blessed art thou amongst women, and blessed is the fruit of thy womb, Jesus.
1: Holy Mary, Mother of God, pray for us sinners, now and at the hour of our death. Amen.
0: Hail Mary, full of grace, the Lord is with thee. Blessed art thou amongst women, and blessed is the fruit of thy womb, Jesus.
1: Holy Mary, Mother of God, pray for us sinners, now and at the hour of our death. Amen.
0: Hail Mary, full of grace, the Lord is with thee. Blessed art thou amongst women, and blessed is the fruit of thy womb, Jesus.
1: Holy Mary, Mother of God, pray for us sinners, now and at the hour of our death. Amen.
0: Hail Mary, full of grace, the Lord is with thee. Blessed art thou amongst women, and blessed is the fruit of thy womb, Jesus.
1: Holy Mary, Mother of God, pray for us sinners, now and at the hour of our death. Amen.
0: Hail Mary, full of grace, the Lord is with thee. Blessed art thou amongst women, and blessed is the fruit of thy womb, Jesus.
1: Holy Mary, Mother of God, pray for us sinners, now and at the hour of our death. Amen.
0: Hail Mary, full of grace, the Lord is with thee. Blessed art thou amongst women, and blessed is the fruit of thy womb, Jesus.
1: Holy Mary, Mother of God, pray for us sinners, now and at the hour of our death. Amen.
0: Hail Mary, full of grace, the Lord is with thee. Blessed art thou amongst women, and blessed is the fruit of thy womb, Jesus.
1: Holy Mary, Mother of God, pray for us sinners, now and at the hour of our death. Amen.
0: Hail Mary, full of grace, the Lord is with thee. Blessed art thou amongst women, and blessed is the fruit of thy womb, Jesus.
1: Holy Mary, Mother of God, pray for us sinners, now and at the hour of our death. Amen.
0: Glory be to the Father, and to the Son, and to the Holy Spirit.
1: As it was in the beginning, is now, and ever shall be, world without end. Amen.
0: O my Jesus,
1: forgive us our sins.
0: Save us from
1: the fires of hell. Bring all souls to heaven, especially those in most need of thy mercy.
0: The fifth joyful mystery, the finding of the child Jesus in the temple. Our Father, who art in heaven, hallowed be thy name. Thy kingdom come, thy will be done, on earth as it is in heaven.
1: Give us this day our daily bread, and forgive us our trespasses, as we forgive those who trespass against us. And lead us not into temptation, but deliver us from evil. Amen.
0: Hail Mary, full of grace, the Lord is with thee. Blessed art thou amongst women, and blessed is the fruit of thy womb, Jesus.
1: Holy Mary, Mother of God, pray for us sinners, now and at the hour of our death. Amen.
0: Hail Mary, full of grace, the Lord is with thee. Blessed art thou amongst women, and blessed is the fruit of thy womb, Jesus.
1: Holy Mary, Mother of God, pray for us sinners, now and at the hour of our death. Amen.
0: Hail Mary, full of grace, the Lord is with thee. Blessed art thou amongst women, and blessed is the fruit of thy womb, Jesus.
1: Holy Mary, Mother of God, pray for us sinners, now and at the hour of our death. Amen.
0: Hail Mary, full of grace, the Lord is with thee. Blessed art thou amongst women, and blessed is the fruit of thy womb, Jesus.
1: Holy Mary, Mother of God, pray for us sinners, now and at the hour of our death. Amen.
0: Hail Mary, full of grace, the Lord is with thee. Blessed art thou

0: amongst women, and blessed is the fruit of thy womb, Jesus.
1: Holy Mary, Mother of God, pray for us sinners, now and at the hour of our death. Amen.
0: Hail Mary, full of grace, the Lord is with thee. Blessed art thou amongst women, and blessed is the fruit of thy womb, Jesus.
1: Holy Mary, Mother of God, pray for us sinners, now and at the hour of our death. Amen.
0: Hail Mary, full of grace, the Lord is with thee. Blessed art thou amongst women, and blessed is the fruit of thy womb, Jesus.
1: Holy Mary, Mother of God, pray for us sinners, now and at the hour of our death. Amen.
0: Hail Mary, full of grace, the Lord is with thee. Blessed art thou amongst women, and blessed is the fruit of thy womb, Jesus.
1: Holy Mary, Mother of God, pray for us sinners, now and at the hour of our death. Amen.
0: Hail Mary, full of grace, the Lord is with thee. Blessed art thou amongst women, and blessed is the fruit of thy womb, Jesus.
1: Holy Mary, Mother of God, pray for us sinners, now and at the hour of our death. Amen.
0: Hail Mary, full of grace, the Lord is with thee. Blessed art thou amongst women, and blessed is the fruit of thy womb, Jesus.
1: Holy Mary, Mother of God, pray for us sinners, now and at the hour of our death. Amen.
0: Glory be to the Father, and to the Son, and to the Holy Spirit.
1: As it was in the beginning, is now, and ever shall be, world without end. Amen.
2: O my Jesus, forgive us our sins, save us from the fires of hell. Bring all souls to heaven, especially those in most need of thy mercy.
0: Hail, Holy Queen, Mother of mercy, our life, our sweetness, and our hope. To thee do we cry, poor banished children of Eve. To thee do we send up our sighs, mourning and weeping in this valley of tears. Turn then, most gracious Advocate, thine eyes of mercy toward us, and after this our exile, show unto us the blessed fruit of thy womb, Jesus. O clement, O loving, O sweet Virgin Mary, pray for us, O Holy Mother of God,
1: that we may be made worthy of the promises of Christ.
0: Let us pray. O God, whose only begotten Son, by his life, death, and resurrection, has purchased for us the rewards of eternal life, grant, we beseech thee, that meditating on these mysteries of the most holy rosary of the Blessed Virgin Mary, we may imitate what they contain and obtain what they promise, through the same Christ our Lord. Amen. May the divine assistance remain always with us, and may the souls of the faithful departed, through the mercy of God, rest in peace. Amen. May the Holy Virgin bless you with her loving child, this day and forever. In the name of the Father, and of the Son, and of the Holy Spirit. Amen.
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1: The wisdom of Mother Angelica.
2: Think of Jesus first. I think if we did, all of us did that. You know your fault. You know when a certain person comes your way, you start getting hot right under the collar. And they haven't said anything. They haven't done anything. Just looking at their face. You know that. Pray. Start praying right there. Jesus, help. Now, if you fall, repent right away. Don't wait. Don't think about it. Don't scold yourself. You want to say, I'm sorry. I'm sorry, Jesus. I fell again. And what do you do after that? Repair for it. If you were impatient with somebody, or you were arguing with somebody, or you were disobedient, then you must repair for that by doing the opposite to someone else.
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7: And welcome once again to Mother Angelica Answering the Call. And I'm here with EWTN's chaplain, Father Joseph Mary Wolf. This is Doug Keck. And it's another episode of this weekly program that features the foundress at her spiritual best with responding to the calls and the concerns from viewers of her classic live shows over the years in the 80s and the 90s that can still be seen today and are still current today, aren't they, Father?
8: Still relevant today. And this past weekend, I was up at the Shrine and had Saturday noon Mass and the Sunday 10 o'clock Mass, and they were filled. Just lots of pilgrims pass through there on the weekends, and we invite people to do that. I was speaking with a Baptist man who had many questions. Obviously, he was interested in the Catholic faith, and he was trying to resolve a number of questions. But that shrine points to Jesus, and that he remains with us. And that's really what Mother did in answering these questions. She always would point people to Jesus.
7: Absolutely, and that museum for the Eucharist is powerful as well.
8: It is.
7: Topics for today: God has chosen you, resolving a family feud, ungrateful children, no. And number one, do you reflect God's brightness? Mm-hmm. Is that intellect or something else, Father?
8: It's a radiance of God's glory, right? And his compassion, his goodness, his forgiveness, his mercy, his love. Do people see that in us? When they look into our eyes, when they see our, you know, approach toward them, what do they see? You know, she has a hilarious story at the end I'm not going to spoil,
7: right,
8: but just how the sisters could even have some vanity and how they made do when they had trouble putting on their veils and things. But I think the point here is that Mother realized something that we need to realize. God is always at work in our souls, transforming us so that we grow in this brightness of the Lord.
7: Right, and I think she also talks about we don't want to be a sad sack for Christ, basically, kind of a thing, is that if we have the faith and we've been given this gift, we should at least show the positive aspect of that, even if we are dealing with tough times in our life, because we do know how things will end for us in the end.
8: And that can be a very powerful witness. Tell me how you suffer, and I'll tell you who you are. If you can suffer with hope and joy, even though it may be very, very difficult, that means there is hope alive in your heart. There's the joy of the Lord there. There is the hope of heaven alive within you.
7: And that's not only a powerful tool for yourself in dealing with what you're going through, it's really important to other people who are suffering along with you.
8: Yeah, just to quietly and gently remind them of those truths can be really helpful when someone's going through trials.
7: So the question is, do you reflect God's brightness?
2: We have a call. Hello?
9: Well, you talk about holy people, so forth, but your definition of what you've been saying,

0: seems to say that there's degrees of holiness, and that holiness is a process, and that we're going to continue to proceed until we die. But yet many people think when you die, everybody just goes to heaven as though there's no purgatory.
1: Do I have news for them? Well, let me answer your first question. I just happen to have a scripture open that's going to say that. This is what St. Paul says, 2 Corinthians, 3rd chapter, 18th verse. He says, "And we, with our unveiled faces, reflect like a mirror." Now think what a mirror is. You reflect, your face is only reflected in that mirror. "Reflect like a mirror the brightness of the Lord." Now I want you to go home tonight and look at your mirror. Do you reflect the brightness of the Lord, or all you look at is wrinkles? Do you reflect the brightness of the Lord, the love, the compassion, the goodness, the forgiveness, the mercy? This is what we have to radiate to our neighbor. Some Christians, you want to put a match under them. They're so sad sack. Oh, my goodness. You know, I would never be attracted to Christianity the way some Christians act. And here's what he says. We all grow brighter and brighter. Now, if you go brighter and brighter, we're talking about growing in degrees. You just all of a sudden, it's not like getting a degree from a university. Now you made it. Until you get a job and make a living, you haven't made anything. I talked to a girl who had a degree, a master's degree in zoology. I said, "Are you a zoologist?" And she said, "Yes." I said, "Where do you work?" She said, "I'm a waitress." I said, "Why are you a waitress? I mean, your parents spent a lot of money to make you a zoologist." She said, "I don't like it." Yeah, I missed that point entirely. And as we are turned into the image we reflect. I'm going to read, this is my favorite verse. And when the sister said, "Mother, when you die, what do you want on your tombstone?" I said, "I want this. We with our unveiled faces reflect like a mirror the brightness of the Lord, and we go brighter and brighter as we are turned into the image we reflect." And this is the work of the Spirit, who is Lord. Every day, every minute of the day, every second of the day, even while you sleep, if you say before you go to bed, "Lord, I dedicate my sleep to you. I unite my sleep with the sleep of Jesus," then I sleep holy. Why should I waste 8 hours of sleep? So yeah, I united that Jesus slept. He was human. He slept in the boat. We know that. Scared the apostles half to death. They were yelling and screaming because they were going down, and our Lord woke up one eye at a time. He said, "You men of little faith." You notice he never called women little faith. You know, he always the men had little faith. I'm not a feminist either. What we have to understand is we reflect Jesus. We're trying to be Jesus. We want to be Jesus, but we merely reflect Jesus. And that image, that reflection, you know, if you have a mirror at home and it's all dirty, well, you can look at it and you see yourself, but you don't see yourself clearly. So if you take a rag and you wipe a little off, you see yourself better. When you wipe some more off, you see yourself better. You know, in Cleveland Monastery, we were never allowed to have mirrors. And so you just kind of put your head where in the morning and hope for the best, you see? And we had a huge picture of Pope Leo XIII. I mean, it was huge. And I used to see a lot of sisters praying there, you know. And I was a young sister, and I thought they were, every time I turned a corner, there was a sister praying before St. Leo XIII. But I found out they weren't praying at all. They were straightening out their headwear, you see.

0: But the reflection in that... Nuns are also vain. But the reflection in that mirror was not as clear as if they had a real mirror, was it, huh? But it was a beginning. So they could see something in there. So that's what it means. We don't just get a clump of holiness all at one time. Every time you have a chance to be compassionate, every time you have a chance to be patient, every time you have a chance to answer somebody kindly, that makes that reflection brighter.
1: And next up, we've got a call having to do with ungrateful children. Now, this is something that many people deal with.
2: Yeah, I hear it all of the time, of course, as a priest, just the grief that so many parents have. And as Mother said, that there's not a parent whose heart doesn't bleed for you, too, in what you're going through. But Mother said something quite surprising, I think. She calls it a wonderful opportunity. That the world would say, rant and rave, let everyone know, cut them out of the will, do what you can to let them know how upset you are. And Mother calls it a wonderful opportunity to be holy as God is holy. You know, to love them, even though they're not deserving love right now, the way they're acting.
1: Right, absolutely. That whole idea, in the midst of your own heartache, love them and pray for them. Mm-hmm. And that's the kind of message that maybe that will help to cut through mm-hmm. whatever some of the difficulties will be there, because they're expecting you to come at them and either trying to figure out what's the problem or saying, after all I've done for you, this is what you're doing to me.
2: Yeah. I've often recommended invoking their guardian angels. They have a guardian angel. You have one. Enlist the guardian angels to help bring about a reconciliation, that you both, whatever stands in the way, that they will help remove that barrier so that you can have a happy relationship.
1: Right, and we know our Lord expects children to respect their parents. Mm-hmm. It's right there in the Ten Commandments. But we do live in a society today that many times exalts youth.
2: Yeah, and just the self. So their mom and dad are a problem to me right now, so the heck with them. That is not God's way at all. And it's sad to hear that some people embrace that. So we pray that anybody who's suffering with that, that they may be reconciled quickly.
1: Remember, it's our Father in heaven, so you don't want to be an ungrateful child.
0: We have another call. Hello.
3: Hi, Mother Angelica. It's lovely to see you, and we're trying to help you with your deficit as much as we can this month.
0: Thank you. And what is your question?
3: My question is this. We have raised four grown children now. Right. They're out of the house. They're married. But for some reason that we can't figure, it's been going on 12 years now, they have been estranged from us. We are not permitted to visit in their homes. We are not allowed to see our grandchildren. My husband has had open heart surgery. I have had ovarian cancer. We have called them when we were ill or when my husband was ill. We got no response. They remain distant from us. They were raised cradle Catholics in Catholic education and have won honors in Catholic schools. Their father has been teaching in the Catholic school system for years. I don't understand this. How do we remain holy? We pray, I think, of St. Monica. I'm asking you, would you give me some words of encouragement and help me, please, Mother?
0: Yeah.
3: Thank you.
0: I'm very sorry about that, and I think our audience is sorry about that. I don't think there's a parent here that doesn't bleed for you. There's nothing worse today than the ungrateful child. Sometimes you may have given yourself the answer. You said they got a good education and they were, I understood, at least I think I understood, they were kind of smart, brilliant. Maybe that's the point. Oh, I'm not against intellectuals because they render a great service to the world. But when children do not keep the commandments, it's a break. It's a heartbreak that nobody can even begin to understand. Unrequited love is one of the worst things in the world. You love them, very obviously they don't love you. You've given them an education, you've given them everything they have, and they've

0: They've left. They don't want the responsibility of taking care of you or your husband. That kind of ingratitude makes even God cry. And I'm very sorry to hear that. But the best thing you can do is do what the gospel tells us to do. You can still, in the midst of your heartache, love them and pray for them. It doesn't look like much, but it's heroic virtue. And that's how you can be holy. You can be holy because it takes a holy person to pray for someone who is deliberately hurting them to that degree. It takes a holy person to say, Lord, bless my children tonight, when they've done something so terrible that they won't let you see their children, won't let you see anything, anyone. Won't come on a feast day, won't come on Christmas. It takes a holy person to say, Lord, forgive them. It takes a holy person to wish them well. And I don't want you to miss the opportunity of being holy right now. I really don't. And I know God doesn't. And he went through the same thing. One day he sat on a hill looking down at the beauty of the temple. And he said, oh, Jerusalem, Jerusalem, if you only knew who it is that has come to you. And he talked about the hen gathering the chicks. But he said, you would not. You would not. You need to pray. You need to pray for them. Why? Because you're the one being hurt. See, your prayers matter more than if I prayed for them. Your prayers are more important, huh? They're more important because you're the one that has a heartache. You're the one they're offending. You're the one they're hurting so bad. So don't miss this wonderful opportunity to be holy as God is holy, because that's what God does for us.
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3: This is Bishop William Walterscheid, Auxiliary Bishop in the Diocese of Pittsburgh. What are the benefits of confessing our sins? First of all, we receive forgiveness because in confession, we come to Jesus himself. Another benefit of confessing our sins is receiving the healing that Jesus wants us to have. What is the benefit of confessing our sins? To know to whom we belong, Jesus, the merciful Savior.
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4: And thank you so much for staying with us for part two of Mother Angelica answering the call. Doug Kecht, as always, joined by our chaplain here at EWTN for the network, and that is Father Joseph Mary mm-hmm. Wolf. First up, resolving a family feud. Has that ever been an issue for you, Father?
5: Well, thankfully not within my own immediate family. I know in the extended family there were situations, but thankfully they were reconciled before both parties passed away. So, it happens, right? It happens in family life. But we have to, if we're going to pray the Our Father, we have to learn how to forgive. Mm-hmm. Because we're saying, forgive me the way I forgive others. And that's a dangerous prayer if we refuse to forgive.
4: I always remember the line that's in Gone with the Wind, Leslie Howard says, he talks about war and mm-hmm. the lack of value. He said, at the end of the war, nobody remembers what they were ever about. And so many times with these feuds, people can't even remember anymore what it was they were fighting about.
5: Father Leo Clifford told that story in one of his segments where this man was weeping in the back of the church at a funeral, and it turns out it was his brother. Well, why were you distanced from each other? I don't remember. You know, what a sad thing. So now is the time for us to forgive, and that will help us avoid purgatory.
4: Right, and we also have to be careful, because sometimes what happens is the original thing goes away, but we build on it by mm-hmm. getting annoyed about something new, right?
5: That's right, and we just replay it in our minds, exaggerate it, you know, make it even worse than it was, probably. And sometimes we attribute motives to people that they didn't have. We can exaggerate things so much in our minds.
4: I think that's the biggest thing.

0: is assuming ill will when many times it's just people making a mistake.
1: Right.
0: Absolutely. So this is resolving a family feud by Mother Angelica.
2: We have another call. Hello?
3: Mother, I'm from Roseville, Michigan.
2: Uh-huh.
3: I would like prayers tonight for a family feud that's been going on for years. It's my mother and her sister. My mother's 81, and her sister's 7 years younger than her. These two have been fighting from the time they were little girls. And my sister and I, we pray constantly.
2: Oh, may I ask you why they're fighting so long?
3: They're fighting over little things that happened when they were young that they keep remembering and they just can't forgive each other for. They're both very stubborn. And it just seems like every time I try to get them together, they'll be together for a while and then they start again. And it's just tearing my sister and I apart.
2: Oh, yeah, yeah. We need to pray for that because they're too old. Too old to be angry, you know. Anger, our dear Lord said, don't let the sun go down on your anger. In the summertime, you get a couple more hours. But don't let the sun go down on your anger, you see? And of course, you know that. They've just forgotten it. And what you need to do, and what I want to tell you is this. You and your sister pray that rosary for them every day and be at peace. You may not even know they have forgiven each other. But I've always believed, and Father Groeschel kind of said it was true also, but all my life I've believed that when a person dies, even though they're dead, there is that split-second space between judgment and that the time when you don't have any more chances, when the will is set forever. There's that space of time, I think. And I would think if your mother, your her sister, when they die, by your prayers, if they just saw Jesus for an instant, I think that vision would make them say, oh God, I'm so sorry. That's all they need. That's all they need. So don't get disheartened, wait looking for results. Give them that chance of praying with trust. And I can tell you, if you trust in the Lord, it never, never, never, never, never fails. That's the way he is. So I would keep on praying. I wouldn't invite them over together, you know. The best thing you can do for some people is just stay away. But don't aggravate them. And you must realize that at that age, maybe they really can't, they just can't remember anything good about each other. So I would be at peace about it. I wouldn't be brokenhearted. Why? Because God is going to answer your prayers like he did Monica's for Augustine. And when you die, you'll see him up there and you'll say, oh, I never thought you'd make it.
0: And wrapping things up for this week, a call that has to do with being chosen by God. Hmm. Have you had that feeling, Father?
4: Well, maybe not always, but I think, you know, with Mother's teaching and my own life of prayer, that we come to those conclusions, especially when you get older, that you look back and you see, you know, God really was provident in my life and that there were certain things that happened I didn't see at the time, but I now see how it was part of God's providence and that he really has chosen me and everyone.
0: Right, and that's the point. We're all chosen. It's a question, are we aware? Have we woken up to that fact?
4: Yeah. You know, recently there was in the news about the Ulm family, a Polish family that was martyred during the Nazi time in Poland. And it's the first preborn child who's going to be beatified because the mother was 7 months pregnant. And the whole family was killed because they were hiding Jewish people who were fleeing from the Nazis. And what it shows us if this is going to be indeed the first preborn child unborn, God knows.

0: He knows us from the womb. He knows us from the first instant of our existence, that he knew us before we were formed in the womb.
1: Right, and there, but for the grace of God, doesn't mean it's giving it out to some and not to others.
0: Mm-hmm.
1: It's that we all realize that all of us would be in terrible situation without God's grace, right?
0: Right.
1: Very good. So God has chosen you. Believe it.
2: Our television audience has a question, so I'm going to interrupt here and get that question. Hello?
3: Hi.
2: Where are you from?
3: I'm from Florida, Jacksonville.
2: And what is your question?
3: I've always confused about God choosing. And I got into a 12-step program, and there's a saying there, but for the grace of God.
2: Yeah.
3: And I couldn't understand that. I felt that God preferred other people over me because look at them and their lives.
2: Yeah.
3: And then I had a little touch of God, and I said, look how great I am. God loves me too. But then my third concept was God has always chosen us. Every single one of us. Is it the choosing that is important, or is it the response? And how do we get the strength to respond?
2: That's a very, very good question. Zachary now didn't respond very well, but he was chosen, wasn't he? Huh? He was chosen, and he didn't respond readily. He didn't respond right off the bat, but he did respond later on. It took him time to respond. Our Lady's response was immediate. But you know, she kind of had a head start, didn't she? Yeah, she was immaculately conceived and destined by God to be the mother of God. However, every individual born, this is what's so exciting about God. Hard to sit on your chair when you're talking about God. But the exciting thing about God is that he chose you before time began. Before time began, he chose you, and he chose you to be. He chose you to be born, no matter how you were born and under what circumstances. God chose you to be. He chose you out of a possible billions and billions of people who might never be and will never be. God chose you to be. That's number one. When he chose you to be, he gives you all the graces you need to know him. Even if you were in a pygmy in Africa or aborigine in the middle of South America, he gives you some kind of light to know that there is a higher being, a greater intelligence. If you were born a Christian, and you were born a Catholic Christian, you were specially chosen. Out of all the billions of people in the world, in our church especially, there's 800 million people that are Catholic. That's a lot of people, isn't it? Huh? That's a special choice. It is special. It's a special call. Special call to be Christian today. A special gift to be a Christian today. Because you can fight for your faith. You can enlighten people who have lost their faith. You can bring them back to Jesus. You can tell them how much God loves them. So you were specially chosen. Now maybe you kind of, you talked to me a little bit about the 12 points. Is that AA? Well, if that's AA, it means that somewhere along the line you goofed up. But that's okay. Well, it's not okay. I don't mean you can do it again. But what I'm saying is that there's not a hindrance to you being holy. That's not a hindrance. You can get right up again.
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0: Life is Worth Living with Archbishop Fulton Sheen. This 50-part series was recorded on phonograph records in the 1960s, and the sound quality is sometimes compromised. But the Word of God, spoken by Archbishop Sheen, is solid and timeless. Here now is Archbishop Fulton Sheen.
1: Peace be to you. In the last lesson, we spoke about sin in general and said that from the natural point of view, it was a violation of the law of God. Every sin has a triple effect. First of all, it divides a person from himself. Two, from his neighbor, and three, from God. First of all, from himself, because it makes the soul a kind of a battlefield. After a sin, one always feels like a menagerie full of wild beasts. Then sin also alienates a man from his neighbor. A man who cannot live with himself cannot live with his neighbor. That is why Cain, after his sin, asked, "Am I my brother's keeper?" Finally, it estranges us from God, gives us a sense of loneliness. In some way, we dam up and block up the mind which ought to have communion with God. And the result is that all of the scum and the flotsam and jetsam of life are crowded back upon us. Now, sin is of two kinds. It can be mortal or venial. Here we speak of personal or actual sins. The difference between the two is very easy to understand. We speak of someone receiving a mortal wound in the physical order. Namely, it is one that kills him. If, however, he is not seriously wounded, that would be equivalent to a venial sin. Now, in a mortal sin, and for those who are in the supernatural order, grace is killed. Divine life is extinguished. That is why, in the supernatural order, a mortal sin is not just a violation of the law of God, it is a crucifixion. As we read in the Epistle of the Hebrews, would they crucify the Son of God a second time? Sin is a second death, because it's the death of divine life. It is very much like a tree being blasted with lightning. And when we fall into mortal sin, we lose all of the merits that we gained before, though we can regain them after a sacramental confession, just like a tree can revive in the springtime after a very hard winter. A venial sin, we said, is one that does not kill the divine life, but just simply wounds it slightly. It is something like the tensions between friends that endanger the friendship, but never completely break it. But really, when one loves, one does not make so much a distinction between mortal and venial sin. It is quite wrong to say, "Oh, is it a mortal sin? If it is, I will not do it. If it is a venial sin, I will." Really, when you love someone, you never make any distinction between a mortal and venial sin. A husband, for example, does not make any distinction if he loves his wife of slapping her face, giving her a bloody nose, or biting her ear, or slitting her throat. All of them are quite inconceivable to him simply because he loves her. Coming more precisely to the definition of original sin, in order that there be, or I mean mortal sin, not original, in order that there be a mortal sin, three conditions must be fulfilled. One, there must be grievous or serious matter. Two, there must be serious and sufficient reflection. And three, there must be full consent of the will. First, there must be grievous apple.

Grievous Apple. Grievous Matter. Now, the reason I said apple was because I was going to use the word apple as an illustration. For example, if you stole an apple from a neighbor's orchard and he had dozens and dozens of trees, that would not be grievous matter. But the grievous matter, you must not think, must always be a sin of commission. It can be a sin of omission, like not going to Mass on Sunday. And second, there must always be sufficient reflection or full advertence to what one is doing. If, for example, you are visiting a neighbor, a friend, and you do sleepwalking, and during the sleep, you break a Ming vase. I say vase because it's very expensive. If it were cheap, we would call it a vase. There's no advertence to that. Therefore, there cannot be a mortal sin. If you eat meat on Friday thinking it's Thursday, there's no mortal sin. I remember once going into the lunchroom at the Grand Central Station, and I said to the waiter that I wanted a hamburger. He said, the hamburger isn't good today. Well, I said, then give me a lamb chop. Oh, he said, I wouldn't recommend the lamb chop either. We're not very proud of these lamb chops. Then it suddenly dawned on me that he was trying to advise me that today was Friday. I had forgotten that it was. If I had been served the meat by someone who was not so kind to me, it would not have been a grievous sin. Then, too, persons who are suffering from mania and phobias and the like lack full advertence. Finally, there must be full consent of the will. Fear and passion and force can diminish consent. I said diminish, but they do not destroy it. Now, it's not always easy to see whether or not one has fulfilled these three conditions, and the best way to do it in confession is to confess them as dubious and then ask the priest for his judgment. In mortal sin, therefore, there is a double element, a turning to creatures and also a turning from God. In order to remedy all of the sins and to atone for all of the sins that have been committed since baptism, our Blessed Lord has instituted the sacrament of penance. The matter that we submit in that sacrament constitutes our sins, and we submit it to the judgment of the Church. And then there is the other side of the sacrament, which is the words of the priest when he absolves us. He says, Deinde ego te absolvo peccatis tuis, in nomine Patris et Filii et Spiritus Sancti. Amen. I absolve you from your sins in the name of the Father and of the Son and of the Holy Ghost. Amen. Our Lord, and not the Church, instituted the sacrament. It did not exist in the Old Testament, though in the Old Testament there was an acknowledgement of sins before God. When Adam had eaten the forbidden fruit, God said to him, "Hast thou eaten of the tree of the knowledge of good and evil?" God knew that he had. Why did he ask? In order to elicit a confession. God said to Cain, "Where is thy brother?" Tried again to elicit a confession from Cain. And by the way, Cain refused to go to confession because he answered, "Am I my brother's keeper?" Through the Old Testament, too, every sinner had to bring a sin offering, which was burned in public as if to publicly admit his guilt. John the Baptist heard the confession of sins. Now, all of these were merely types of the sacrament to come, because forgiveness is possible only through the passion and merits and death of our Blessed Lord. Our Blessed Lord certainly had the power to forgive sins.

And he did. Remember the man who was let down from the roof? The man who was sick of palsy? And our blessed Lord said to him, "Thy sins are forgiven thee." And the Pharisees that were standing about said, "Who can this be that he talks so blasphemously? Who can forgive sins but God only?" They were right. Only God can forgive sins. But how did he do it? He did it through a human nature. Now God can communicate that power to other human natures. If he communicates that power of forgiveness to his church, he conferred it on Peter when he gave him the power of keys. And he said to Peter, "Whatsoever thou shalt bind on earth is bound in heaven. And whatsoever thou shalt loose on earth is loosed in heaven." That power that was given to Peter alone is ratified in heaven. But our blessed Lord also gave to Peter and the apostles an extension of that power. Only to Peter were those words said. But to Peter and the apostles after the resurrection, our blessed Lord said, as he breathed on them as a symbol of the Holy Spirit, "Receive the Holy Spirit. When you forgive men's sins, they are forgiven. When you hold them bound, they are bound." It is very clear here that our blessed Lord, who was saying that all power was given to him, he now passes on to them. And the very words that he used to Peter and the 11 or to his church implied hearing confessions. Because if they did not know, if they did not hear confessions rather, how would they know which sins to forgive and which sins to retain? This is possible only because they could make a judgment on the material that was given. You may ask, well, why did our Lord institute a confession and the telling of sins? Why shouldn't we bury our head in our handkerchief and tell God we're sorry? Try it with a traffic cop sometime. There's no test of sorrow if you are the judge. Just suppose we did that for every other court in the world. What would happen to justice in our country if all judges and courts and so forth, when they had murderers and thieves and dope addicts before them, handed out Kleenex? Sin is pride. And the telling of it is a humiliation and therefore a reparation for the sin. Furthermore, in the natural order, does not a hurtful thing hurt more if it is shut up? A boil? A tooth that aches? We lance boils. Why? In order to release the pus. So our Lord said he would lance souls in order to release the evil that was in. And it does not nature also suggest that as soon as the stomach takes into itself any foreign substance, something that it cannot assimilate for the general good of the body, it throws it off? The soul too has that instinct. It wants to throw off everything that is harmful to it and its destiny. From another point of view, when a sin is avowed, it loses its tenacity. It is seen as it is in all of its horror.

our soul. And do not allow what is in us to come out as it normally should. When we suppress guilt, then it begins to come out in a thousand curious ways, and they are all abnormal. God was very merciful in instituting the sacrament. But you may ask, very well, but why should I confess my sins to a priest? Maybe he's not as holy as I am. That could be very true, because we hear the confessions of many saints. But though you are holier than the priest, you have not more powers than the priest. You may be a far better citizen than the mayor, but he has powers which you do not have. Our blessed Lord gave the power to his church, did not give it to people. That is why a priest is the authorized minister of the sacrament. And furthermore, it is not the priest who absolves you. A man cannot forgive sins. The priest in the sacrament is only the instrument of Christ. He gives and loans our Lord his voice. It is Christ who forgives, and the words of absolution means, I, Christ, absolve you from your sins. Then furthermore, why be ashamed to confess the sins to the priest? He's bound by what is called the sigillum, or the seal of confession, because he is only the instrument of our Lord. The sins that he hears are not his own. They are not a part of his knowledge. He merely, in this instance, was the ear of Christ. And he is under the... He may not divulge any sin that you confess, even under the pain of death. Suppose I kept money in a drawer here in my desk, and every day somebody came in and stole some money out of the drawer. Then that person came to confession to me. I could tell that person to return the money, because there must always be a validation of that which is wrong. But because I learned something in the confessional, namely that that person stole out of my desk, I would never again be allowed to lock the drawer of that desk. None of your sins will ever be told, nor can we even speak to you about them outside of confession. If you, for example, come in and say that you stole money, I could not go up to you afterwards and say, oh, say, remember you told me about the money that you stole from that pickle factory? Did you ever return it? That information is not mine. It is God's. Then another reason for confessing sins to a priest is this. No sin is individual. It hurts neighbor, and if we belong to the mystical body of Christ, it in some way diminishes the charity of the mystical body of Christ. Every sin hurts the church, and because therefore every sin in some way involves the mystical body of Christ, it is fitting and becoming that a representative of the mystical body of Christ restore you again to its unity and to its fellowship. In the early church, even the penances were public. In order to indicate that there was in some way, and in a very serious way, an injury done to the kahal, to the mystical body of Christ, to the church. Now let us come into the actual practice of confession. Before you go into the box, you examine your conscience. When you examine your conscience, you begin with a prayer to the Holy Spirit to enlighten it. Remember that it is only in the face of God, and in particular before the crucifix, that we discover our true condition. We judge our

ourselves not by our own standards nor by public opinion, but simply by the standards of God Himself. Now you may examine your conscience according to the commandments, which is not always the best way, because it reduces our Christian life to cold duties. We're apt to become legalistic and very calculating. We could examine our conscience in the light of virtues, and also in the light of the seven capital sins. But in any case, we have to examine our sins according to their number, their kind, and their circumstances. This is a story, and it's only a story. One day, a group of lumberjacks of Canada came to confession. They had not been to confession in about 10 years or more. They all lined outside of the box, one after the other. The first one went in. He had not examined his conscience. So he said to the priest, "Father, I've committed every sin a man can commit." The priest asked, "Did you ever commit murder?" "No," he said, "I did not. That is one sin I never committed." "Well," said the priest, "now you go outside of the box and examine your conscience again. The number, the kind, and the circumstances of sin." As he went out of the box, he saw the long line of lumberjacks outside, and he said to them, "No use tonight, boys, just hearing murder cases." Then, too, when you confess sins, you never involve any other person. You cannot, for example, say, "I was angry, but you ought to know my wife." What a lazy old gossip. Evidently, such a confession would not be sincere. Now we go into the box and begin the confession. As soon as we go in, we kneel down, we bless ourselves and say, "Bless me, Father, for I have sinned." Then we state how long it has been since our last confession. It has been 3 weeks, it has been 2 weeks, it has been a month, it has been a year. It has been any definite period of time. Suppose now we will have someone who has not been to confession in 50 years. Suppose he's 80 years old. Now, what kind of a confession can he make? He cannot remember all of the number of sins, the like. Well, his confession might be something like this. You'll notice how brief it is. "Father, it has been 50 years since I last went to confession. During 20 years of my life, I never went to Mass, I never frequented the sacraments, I never made my Easter duty, I did not fast. Many times a day I took in the name of God, falsely, I used it falsely. I also took false oaths in court about 5 times. I was disobedient in a very serious way to civil authorities 2x. I assisted at abortion 2x. I murdered 1x. I was an alcoholic for 10 years. I had immodest thoughts, certainly every day for about 30 years. Immodest actions with myself many times for about 10 years. While living with my first wife, I was guilty of adultery many, many times, certainly over a period of 3 years. While my first wife was living, I married again. So I lived in adultery for about 5 years. She is now dead. During this time, in business, I cut corners. I underpaid my employees. I thought only about making money. I never gave to any

0: charities. Except when I was forced to, out of public shame. I particularly regret once refusing to send $100 to the Holy Father for the missions of the world, and I had plenty of money. I gave myself over to an excessive spirit of amusement. Theaters, dinners, parties. I can never recall once in my life ever having helped anyone in distress. I never gave up my evenings once to help the church. I completely neglected my wife as regards esteem and affection. I never sent my children to a religious school. I let them do as they pleased, and I became angry at them for their impiety, and now I am suffering from that. For these and all the sins of my past life, those which I do not remember, but as God sees them, I ask pardon of God and you, Father. That is a confession of a man away about 50 years.
1: God love you.
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3: Mother Angelica, answering the call.
4: We have another call. Hello?
5: Hi, Mother.
4: Hello.
5: This is Ellen. I want a little preface here that recently I've gone through a great deal of torment, and my son, I discovered, went from alcoholism to heroin. I have been financially depleted and emotionally and every other thing, and I thought my heart was closed. But one of the benefits of this is that it was like I had Jesus on my kitchen table having coffee. I cried and I poured out my heart and soul. The closeness I have gotten through his mother and him is unreal.
4: Praise God.
5: The other thing is I received an answer to my finances. I didn't get extra, but I got what I needed.
4: Good.
5: But here's my question. First of all, I want to say one of the benefits is besides me getting that relationship with our Lord, is I've broadened my prayers not only to my son, but anybody who abuses alcohol. I've learned to, you know, we're not the only ones in this world with this problem.
4: Right.
5: I have St. Michael working on double duty, I think, with him. But one of the problems I have is once on your show you mentioned that Jesus knows everything. We should not have to keep repeating a request. Like this time, I really pleaded with them for my son's recovery, which he just got out of a rehab and is doing well so far. But I feel kind of guilty. I have a little confusion on, am I nagging our Lord?
4: Oh, no, I don't think so. You know, sometimes our dear Lord seemingly says two different things, but he never does. One, he said, trust. Your father knows you need all these things. Feast first the kingdom of heaven, and all these other things will be added. And then he said one day, knock, knock, knock, knock. So what does he say? Two opposite things? We don't have to nag. Did you ever see a nagging wife? Oh, Mama. What a terrible thing, huh? Where were you this morning? Dinner's cold. Well, you're lucky you don't put it on your head. Say, we don't have to nag the Lord. He's our friend. He's our Lord. He's our Savior. He's everything to us, huh? In a case like your son, he's getting on his feet. Say, Lord, take care of him. Make him love you. That's it. He heard you. You can more than hope in God. You pray for your son every day. Once. He wants him converted more than you do. And then the rest of the day, go on loving him, praising him. He heard you.
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1: In 1933, that Einstein said, the papers collapsed, the universities collapsed. 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
4: 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This is Michael O'Neill. I'm The Miracle Hunter. Hey, we've got a great show ahead for you today. I think one of the big miraculous events throughout Christian history or Catholic history relates to the Holy House of Nazareth or Our Lady of Loreto in the Basilica there in Loreto. I was there over a year ago, and it's an absolutely amazing thing. There's a lot of legend that's talked about with that house transported by angels, according to the stories. But is it possible that it truly happened? Well, we're going to have a real expert with us. Joining us is Julia Calandra Lineberg. She'll be joining us to talk about Our Lady of Loreto with that feast day of December 10th right around the corner. We'll also be talking with Anna Nuzzo. She's the singer-songwriter. Her brand new album, Pray For Us, is an album that comes out, and it actually includes the various Marian apparition songs throughout history of the most famous and approved Marian apparition. So we'll be excited to talk to Anna about this great new project and find out what inspired her to put this together. Later in the show, of course, we'll be looking at the 365 Days with Mary project. For today, December 5th, we've got the Virgin of the Kings from La Antigua, Guatemala, in the 16th century. And we'll also be looking at the might-be saint of the day. For today's feast day, December 5th, we've got Blessed Jean-Baptiste Fouque from Marseille in France, living from 1851 to 1926. So we'll be excited to learn about him. And of course, we'll be asking you a Catholic trivia question, so get your pens and paper ready for that. Let's take a look at the miracle news. We do this each week where we look at the miracles happening all around the world and those things that relate to miracles. And there's a new saint that a blessed, that's being announced. And of course, with every blessed who's not a martyr, there is a miracle that is announced. And so a servant of God, a venerable Mario Ciccheri, will be declared blessed thanks to the recognition made for his intercession. And it benefited a 7-year-old Italian girl. And the miracle that was chalked up to his intercession, that's Mario Ciccheri, is the miraculous healing of the 7-year-old girl Raffaella Di Grigioli from the town of Como in Italy, according to the report from the Congregation for the Causes of Saints. Now, on September 16th in 1975, Raffaella was admitted to the hospital at the age of 7, and she was severely malnourished due to peritonitis and intestinal schematic suffering, intestinal fistulas, and other congenital problems with her colon. And days later, on October 2nd, Raffaella underwent a surgical procedure in which part of the colon was removed, and on October 7th, her health deteriorated. In October 22nd, a second surgery happened to remove this obstruction in the intestine. And despite that, she continued with the same exact health problems. And it's because of that that this can be considered miraculous, despite the medical intervention. It was feared for her life on October 30th of 1975. The parish priest, he gave her confirmation in articulo mortis, in the hour of death, so to speak. Little Raffaella underwent two more surgeries on the 24th and then on January 12th. In 1976. And while Raffaella's health conditions were very serious, her maternal aunt invoked the intercession of servant of God, Mario Ciccheri, and organized a novena, which all the family members joined. And this aunt also informed the sister about

about her informed the servant of God about her sister, her niece's health conditions. And Father Mario's sister gave the family a scarf that had belonged to the priest. And when the mother brought the scarf to the hospital and placed it on the girl as a relic, several times on her daughter's body, they prayed and asked for her intercession. And the girl had already had organic deterioration. However, she had an incredible, unexpected improvement. February 4th, 1976, she was discharged from the hospital in perfect condition. And the postulation for the causes of her beatification has linked them invoking her to the healing of this little girl. And later, Rafaela, who is now a mother, gave birth to a healthy baby girl herself. So that's the miracle news for this week. We have a new blessed in our Catholic Church thanks to this incredible miracle. For more information on miracles happening all around the world, you can connect to the Facebook page of The Miracle Hunter, where we post news items each and every day of the miracles happening all around the world. Let's take a look at Catholic Pub Trivia. People who know me, my friends, know I love Pub Trivia, and so this is a Catholic version of that. And last week, we were talking about Our Lady of the Revelation from Tre Fontana in Italy with Sister Emanuela Edwards from the Missionaries of Divine Revelation. In my opinion, she might be the very top English-speaking expert on these visions that may someday may be fully recognized as supernatural. So you can connect to the EWTN app or go to EWTN.com/radio to listen to that incredible interview. And last week's question was, Italy is the home to the most Marian apparitions throughout history. How many Marian apparitions in the 20th century have been approved either by the local bishop or by Rome? And that answer, it was a trick question. The answer is zero. There have been no Marian apparitions from Italy in the 20th century that Rome or a local bishop has said to be supernatural. So maybe Tre Fontana in Italy from 1947 will be the first. Today we're going to be talking about Our Lady of Loreto, whose feast day is December 10th. The question for today is, what profession has Our Lady of Loreto as their patron saint? That question again, what profession has Our Lady of Loreto as their patron saint? If you think you know that answer and want to win the prize, the image of the faces of Mary, send me an email to miraclehunter@ewtn.com and maybe you'll be the winner. We need to take a short break, but when we come back, we're going to be looking into that famous mystery of the flying house of the Virgin Mary. Stay with us for that.

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1: June is the month dedicated to the Sacred Heart of Jesus. In 1675, Jesus told St. Margaret Mary that he wanted the Feast of the Sacred Heart to be celebrated on the Friday after the Corpus Christi Octave. In 1856, the Feast of the Sacred Heart became a universal feast. St. John Paul II said, "This feast reminds us of the mystery of the love of God for the people of all times."
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3: As the battle to end chemical abortion intensifies across the country, more states are on the move defending life. Recently, Iowa Governor Kim Reynolds signed legislation which bans the distribution of abortion drugs through the mail in the state. The deadly drug will now only be available through in-person distribution, and while there's certainly much work to be done defending life in Iowa, this is a step in the right direction. In Oklahoma, Governor Kevin Stitt recently signed legislation which makes it a felony to traffic deadly abortion drugs into the state. Offenders could face 10 years in prison and up to $100,000 in fines. State by state, the effort to save lives continues.
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5: 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I'm the Miracle Hunter.

0: One of the great parts of my job, if I can even call it a job, because I get to do what I love, and that's traveling the world, looking into miracles and claims of miracles. And one of the most spectacular miracles that we have in our Catholic Church relates to the Holy House of Mary, the flying house related to Our Lady of Loreto. And I was just there a little over a year ago, where I was able to visit that beautiful shrine and place where they're, according to legend, myth, reality, science, we don't know. Was that a real thing that truly happened, that the House of Mary was said to have flown from one location to another and ended up in Loreto, all the way from the Holy Land? Well, we're so excited today. We've got an expert on this idea. And so that's Julia Calandra Lineberg. And we've spoken with her before about Padre Pio. And today we're going to be speaking about Our Lady of Loreto and see if we can separate fact from fiction. Welcome back to the show today, Julia.
1: Thank you, Michael, for having me. It's good to be here with you.
0: And of course, you lead pilgrimages, Julia Calandra Lineberg, your name, leading pilgrimages to Italy and other places. And one of the places that you go to is Our Lady of Loreto's Basilica there. And it's an absolutely beautiful place. And I know you've done a documentary film about this in the past, so you are quite knowledgeable about it. Now, there's a lot of legend that goes into these things. We have all these beautiful things in our Catholic history that maybe we call them pious tradition or pious legend. The House of Mary, is it possible that it's more than just a legend?
1: Oh, very possible indeed. And it is so that it is more than just a legend. And the shrine itself has such spectacular documentation over the centuries because the house itself finally landed in its present location, and I say landed because of the miraculous transport by the holy angels in 1296. And since that time, it has become an international destination for pilgrimage and one of the most beloved shrines of Our Blessed Lady. And of course, there have been many studies, even from the 13th century moving forward. The facts remain, and they are unshakable, that the house itself is the house from Nazareth where the Holy Family lived and where the miracle of the Incarnation took place. And proving those facts were, number one, the foundation of the house remains in Nazareth, and it meets the exact dimensions of the house in Loreto.
0: And what about the stone? What about the stone? We have the footprint that matches. What about the stone found in the actual basilica? Does that match the stone in the Holy Land?
1: Oh, it does indeed. In fact, the stone itself is found in that region of Palestine, and it is still held together by the mortar that is only found in that region. If we were to ascribe to any of the naysayers who said the house was actually brought by a pious family called the Angelini family, which means the little angels, they were shipping and transport magnates back in the 13th century, and they said it was actually taken apart and brought across the ocean by this family. Now, science would tell you that it would have been impossible for them to take it apart and to reconstruct it in Italy without having a foundation, as it has no foundation whatsoever in Italy. When I say foundation, it's setting precisely on the ground only half of the structure. The other structure is setting on nothing, which is absolutely phenomenal. And they said it would be impossible. There is a Professor Nicolini that did the latest research on this, and he gave a beautiful symposium, I believe it was in 2016, about the Holy House. And he went through step by step the impossibility. Just the time frame, Michael. It would have taken years and years for these little wooden ships in the 13th century to carry those stones. They could have never done it all at one time. The stones that built the Holy House are enormous. They're very heavy, and it would have been impossible for the ships to carry it all at one time. So he went

0: further, this Professor Nicolini, and he studied also the currents, the make of the mortar, the water that would have mixed the mortar, and every little bit that has been taken apart and forensically and scientifically studied comes to the same conclusion, that it is only from Palestine. There is nothing else included in that house and in the construction of the house that would have come from any other region.
1: Absolutely amazing. We're talking today with Julia Calandra Lineberg, the expert on the Holy House of Loreto, Our Lady of Loreto, as she's known, the Basilica there in Italy. And the question is it possible that the legend, the story, the unbelievable event that said that the House of Mary was said to have been transported from the Holy Land all the way to Italy? And when we look at documentation, of course, the documentation in these times are spottier than we would like them to be. What do we know about when the house was said to show up? And is there any sort of report or record of that having occurred?
0: Actually, yes, because where it stands now in Loreto was not the first destination. Years before, the house miraculously appeared overnight in a place called Terzato, which today would be Yugoslavia. And eyewitnesses said that on May the 9th, 1291, the house itself was in Nazareth. On the morning of May the 10th, it was no longer in Nazareth, and the people there were just mystified. And, of course, eyewitnesses had to record for the authorities there that the house was gone. Now, this would be the structure that is not part of the cave, part of the mountain there in Nazareth. So the structure was gone. And there were eyewitnesses on May the 10th in Terzato that said this structure was not there the day before, and there it is today. And I have to say, there were wonderful documents, and everything was recorded and everything was kept for posterity. The house stayed there for a couple of years. There was, I think, some infighting about to whom the structure belonged. And there was a prophet or someone, a holy man, who did have a vision from Our Lady. And she did say that it was her home. And because of all this infighting, he told the people to be peaceful. This is the home of Our Lady. That didn't happen. I guess there was some greed that took over. And miraculously, the house disappeared. And again, on December the 9th, it was in Terzato, and on December the 10th, it was not. And then on December the 10th, we know that finally the house, through miraculous transport, came to rest in Loreto, Italy, where it is presently located. And
1: absolutely
0: you did
1: amazing.
0: Mention that I had... It is. And you mentioned that I had the privilege of working on a documentary film. And at that time, when we worked on the documentary film, the friars there in Loreto, it is a shrine that is under the auspices of the Capuchin Franciscan friars. Well, they permitted myself and the camera crew to go underneath the house. And there, underneath, the friar showed us that there were places there where it was an ancient burial site, and there is no way that any modern, including the 13th century modernity we're speaking of, would ever construct anything over a burial site, number one. And number two, the friar took a sheet of paper from this production list that we were working on, and he went around part of the foundation and showed us that part of the house is on solid ground, and there is a section of it that is not, and yet that it continues.

0: used to stand very sturdily there where Our Lady deemed it was to be. And today, when we take pilgrimage trips there, what the friars have done is they have constructed in the floor, they've removed part of the floor and put in a glass structure so that the pilgrims themselves could see underneath the holy house to where the holy angels had brought it to remain unto this very day.
1: Absolutely incredible. We're talking today with Julia Calandra Lineberg about Our Lady of Loretto, that house of Loretto. And one of the things when I visited that's very interesting to me is that I expected just to be able to walk up to the house, but instead there is a giant basilica built around it. And inside the basilica, there is a covering or a small little chapel around the original house. Describe, if you're a visitor or taking people on pilgrimage there, when people walk into the basilica, what do they see?
0: Well, when people walk into the basilica, it's overwhelming, first of all, because it's a huge, beautiful structure, and it was donated, actually, from all of Christendom, and there are chapels all in that structure. We have a beautiful chapel from the United States of America, because Mary, by the way of the miraculous translocation of her home, is patroness of aviation and aviators. And, of course, America led the way in the science of aviation. And in our chapel from the United States of America are depicted all of the beautiful, from the flight of Icarus all the way to the moonshot under President Kennedy from the early 60s. So all of that is depicted in our chapel, and then it goes from the German chapel, the Spanish chapel, each more beautiful, all giving honor to our Blessed Lady. The structure of her home itself is surrounded by a beautiful marble enclave, all hand-carved, and tells the story of the translocation of the house. And in fact, you see a picture of the house with Our Blessed Lady holding the infant above and the angels carrying it to its present destination. It's absolutely exquisite. On the floor is a little step up that goes all the way around the house. It's a black granite or stone step, I guess almost like a wainscoting on the floor all the way around. And there are two grooves in this. Perhaps you recall seeing them yourself. And it is from the shoes of the pilgrims that had gone there for centuries and praying, not feeling worthy to go inside until after they had confessed and prayed, and they would pray the rosary on their knees, going around the foundation of the house, and over the centuries, the shoes have made two little grooves where the pilgrims prayed all the way around the house before entering.
1: Amazing. And I know that
0: absolutely,
1: it was a special thing
0: yes.
1: for me to see that with my own two eyes. And I encourage people who are in Loretto, I know there's not a lot of travel happening these days, but for pilgrims going to Italy, Loretto is a must-see for Catholic pilgrims. Mm-hmm. And I know that you lead a pilgrimage group coming up in May 3rd to 14th of next year. And it's through Marian Pilgrimages, and you'll be going to Assisi, San Giovanni Rotondo, Rome, and more. How can people find out about this pilgrimage and join you to see the House of Loretto?
0: Well, they can contact Marian Pilgrimages in Boston. They can go online to marianusa.com, or they can call the toll-free number 877-545-2444. 844 and asked to speak with Mary, actually appropriately named, and she's an expert also in all of the Marian shrines around the world, and we have this custom pilgrimage to bring people, especially that Pope Francis has extended this year, dedicated to Our Blessed Lady of Loreto because of the pandemic, and it is extended through December of

0: 2021 being patrons of aviators and aviation and for pilgrims. And one of the things that we see there, Michael, when we go, is we walk into, they call it the Sala Pomarancho, and that is kind of like the treasury room where people have brought their gifts when they receive graces through the intercession of our Blessed Lady. And there's everything in there from cups and trophies from the soccer players of Italy over the years who have taken her as their patroness and won their matches and so forth, to people who have received great graces, gifts from the Holy Fathers over the years. But one in particular that is absolutely amazing and attracts most visitors is a special gift made by Christopher Columbus. And it was amazing. On the very first journey that Christopher Columbus made to the New World, as we know, it took place in 1492, and at that time, Loreto was already a major hub for pilgrims. And he had great devotion, Christopher Columbus, to our Blessed Lady, for his the mothership was the Santa Maria, as we all know from our history lessons. Well, there was the terrible storms, there was fear, possible revolution or by his crew because they were out for so long, and we all remember from history the terrible voyage of Christopher Columbus on the very first voyage. And instead, he prayed very much to Our Blessed Lady, also invoking Our Lady of Loreto, and it was shortly thereafter that they sighted land. Well, upon their return to Spain, Christopher Columbus had his crew reconstruct a model of the Santa Maria, and he gave the privilege and the duty to his first officer to carry in person that reconstructed Santa Maria and present it at the shrine of Our Lady of Loreto in thanksgiving for his successful voyage. And there it remains to this day, and it is always something that many of our American pilgrims seek and find very, very encouraging.
1: Amazing history. Thank you so much for sharing this incredible background to Our Lady of Loreto, that house. I encourage people to check it out. People can connect to Julia Calandra Lineberg and join one of her pilgrimages, her Marian pilgrimage, by going to MarianUSA.com. Thank you so much, Julia Calandra Lineberg, for joining us on today's program.
0: My pleasure, Michael. Thank you. God bless you.
1: God bless. That was Julia Calandra Lineberg. Amazing history to Our Lady of Loreto. Lots of proofs that that may have truly happened, that the house of Mary was transported by angels, despite what the naysayers might say. We need to take a short break, but when we come back, we're going to be looking at the question of the week. Stay with us for that.
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3: I really wrote the book to get Catholics excited about this year. 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And I want to say to everybody, throw off all that distraction for a moment and just focus on the fact that the successor of Peter has proclaimed a year of favor and God's pouring out graces.
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5: Let's say a little prayer. Lord God, we are people who are very much like Thomas all our lives. We lack faith and we lack hope. We lose courage very quickly, Lord. Our pride prevents us from finding joy and self-knowledge and in the sufferings of the present moment. And so though faith is the threshold that allows me to see you in the present moment, give me hope, an increase of hope that will allow me to embrace you in the present moment. Lord, I believe. Help my unbelief. Lord, I hope. Keep me from discouragement. Amen.
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8: 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This is Michael O'Neill. I'm the Miracle Hunter. Each week we open up the mailbag and we look at the questions that are pouring in from all around the world. And people want to know about miracles happening in today's world and those that have happened centuries ago. And I have a question here from India. It says, "Hi, Miracle Hunter. I was wondering if the apparitions of Our Lady of Kanchikode have been approved by the church. I would like you also to consider this for your website. Thank you. Celestine J. from Kerala in India." Well, thanks, Celestine, for your question. And you're asking about an apparition from Kanchikode, which is spelled C-A-N-C-H-I-K-O-D-E, or J-I-K-O-D-E, depending on different spellings. But this relates to an alleged Marian apparition received by Mrs. Rani John in India. And this has caught the attention of the church. Archbishop Jacob Terskowski from the Archdiocese of Thrissur in India, he said, "This is a phenomenon that merits special study." So while this is under special study, no official statement has been ruled given by the church. So just to break down some basic facts of what's being alleged, in October of 1996, the first vision of Mary occurred to Rani while she's doing yard work, supposedly. She experienced a great vision of Mary and Jesus, according to her reports. She has these visible signs where she saw milk and honey appearing in her hands, and this has allegedly occurred multiple times as well. And this alleged visionary also said that on October 30th of 1996, she had a great vision where she experienced the pains of Christ's passion and experienced the wounds of Christ in the stigmata. And eventually that all wrapped up on Christmas of 1996. And a Eucharistic miracle followed in 1997. So those are the reports related to this Marian apparition event. Currently, it's neither approved nor condemned by the Catholic Church, so use your discernment as this, and we'll stay connected to MiracleHunter.com, where I post all the approval statuses of all the Marian apparitions throughout history as they come up, and we'll see what the Church judges about Our Lady of Kanchikode in India. And if you have a question, you can email me at MiracleHunter@EWTN.com for the question of the week, and maybe we'll be answering your question on the air next week. Let's take a look at the 365 Days with Mary project. Each week, we look at the Marian devotion of the day that lines up exactly to each day of the calendar year. You all know December 12th, Our Lady of Guadalupe coming right up, and May 13th, Our Lady of Fatima, and February 11th, Our Lady of Lourdes. But there's a different other one that lines up to each and every day of the calendar year. And so for today, December 5th, we've got the Virgin of the Kings, the Immaculate Conception,

0: from La Antigua, Guatemala, in the 16th century. And the story goes that seeking supplies for the Franciscan churches in Guatemala, Fray Antonio Tenella traveled to Spain in 1600 to ask King Philippe III's assistance. And Padre Tenella brought back a new statue called the Virgin of the Kings of the Immaculate Conception from Queen Margarita's private chapel and placed it in the Church of San Francisco in Guatemala City. The image was canonically crowned on December 5, 1954, in the centenary celebration of the 100th anniversary of the proclamation of the dogma of the Immaculate Conception. And that's today's devotion, the Virgin of the Kings, the Immaculate Conception, for December 5th. For more information on this fascinating devotion, or any of the hundreds of other Marian devotions from around the world, you can connect to 365dayswithmary.com. 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Now let's take a look at the They Might Be Saint of the Day, the Might Be Saint of the Day. And people who are familiar with my television program know that I like to look at the people who, from miracle workers to martyrs, to those ordinary people living extraordinary lives of heroic virtue, these are the people that make us wonder if someday they might be saints. And so in sainthood news this week, Pope Francis recently, he advanced the sainthood cause of several priests with early and late vocations. So Pope Francis, he announced sainthood causes of several men and women, including two Italian priests of the 20th century, one who was ordained at age 23 and another who was ordained at age 65. And Venerable Father Mario Ciccheri, he knew his vocation from a very young age. He died after an accident at just 44 years old. And Servant of God, Father Alfonso Ugolini, he was ordained after a lifetime dedicated to helping the poor and the disaffected of his district, and he lived to be 91 years old. And the Pope also decreed that the sainthood causes could advance to the next stage after the November 23rd audience with the Congregation for the Causes of Saints. And also, the Pope Francis declared the heroic virtue of servants of God, Italian Bishop Fortunato Maria Farina, Spanish priest Father Andres Manjon and Imajon, as well as three Italian women, Sister Maria Francesca Tici of the Poor Clares, Sister Maria Carola Cochin of the Congregation of the Sisters of St. Giuseppe, and Sister Maria Francesca Gianetto of the Congregation of the Daughters of Mary Immaculate. For the latest sainthood news, connect to the Facebook page of They Might Be Saints, where we post the latest movements on the sainthood causes from all around the world. Let's take a look at the Might Be Saint of the Day. Each week we announce the person whose feast day is that day who might be a saint. So we're talking about servants of God, venerables, and blesseds. And the Might Be Saint of the Day for December 5th is Blessed Jean-Baptiste Fouque from Marseille, France, who lived from 1851 to 1926. Now, he was also known as the Saint Vincent de Paul of Marseille. He was born on September 12th in 1851 in France, and he grew up in a pious household and studied at the school run by Servant of God Joseph Marie Tignon David. And he was ordained a priest in Marseille in 1876. He became a parish priest in the French cities of Auriol and La Majore and served until his death for over 38 years. In December of 1891, he began to organize care for orphans and abandoned children and founded a home for girls and used it as a model for opening other houses around the diocese, including a home for the elderly and infirm in an old convent in 1905. And during World War I, from 1914 to 1918, he was working to help the wounded and displaced. And there was little money available to continue his work, but Father Jean-Baptiste, he convinced some physicians to donate their care for the poor, and he built a hospital in the year 1921. He died on December 5th of 1926, declared a venerable on the 21st of December in 2016, and declared on September 30th a blessed, both, of course, by Pope Francis, and that was 2018. And that's the Might Be Saint of the Day for December 5th, Blessed Jean-Baptiste Fouque from Marseille in France. For more information about They Might Be Saints and the Saint of the Day and the EWTN's television series by that same name, go to theymightbesaints.com or connect to the project on social media, Facebook, Twitter, or Instagram. We need to take a short break, but when we come back, we'll be talking with a Catholic singer-songwriter who has collected all the famous songs of Marian apparitions and put them on a brand new CD. Stay with us for that.
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3: 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This is Michael O'Neill. I'm the Miracle Hunter. People who know me know that I love talking about Mary, and in particular, Marian apparitions. In fact, that's probably what got me started creating the website miraclehunter.com, is my interest in Marian apparitions. And there's been as many as 2,500 that have been claimed throughout Christian history, but a very small number of those have actually been approved as supernatural. And perhaps after the Council of Trent, which happened in 1545 to 1563, we have so very few that have been actually acknowledged or recognized by Rome. There have been some that have been recognized by local bishops, but it's an extra level of approval or recognition when the Catholic Church canonizes a visionary or builds a basilica or sets up a feast day or the Pope visits or they send a golden rose or they compose a prayer. There's all these signs that the Vatican will do, but not every Marian apparition in history has that. And there's only about 10 cases in Christian history that where the Vatican has made it a big deal, where they've incorporated it into the celebration of the church. And so I was really excited about a project that came up about a new music CD or a music album that was dedicated to those Marian apparitions that have been approved throughout history. And when there is a big basilica built or a canonized feast or a saint or a feast day, any of these signs of recognition, oftentimes there's great local devotion that develops. And some of that devotion might find its way into artwork or into song. And so I was so excited when Anna Nuzzo, who's a Catholic singer and songwriter, contacted me to tell me about an idea that she had for a CD where she wanted to talk about all the approved Marian apparitions and identify those famous songs and compose some new songs and put it together in a beautiful new album. So we're so excited today to be joined by that singer herself, and that's Anna Nuzzo. Welcome to the program today, Anna.
4: Thank you so much, Michael.
3: Yeah, it's great to hear your voice and have you on, and really excited about your project. The Pray for Us is the name of the CD album, and I think it's great. It connects with my book, Virgin Mother and Queen, where I identify 10 of the most famous Marian apparitions in history, and your CD does the very same thing, where it takes those classic examples of Marian devotion, Marian intercession, the true supernatural events as recognized by the Catholic Church, and you put music to those titles. Tell us what inspired you to make this incredible record.
4: Thank you so much. Well, I've been greatly devoted to the Blessed Mother since 2012, when I consecrated myself to Jesus through Mary. So I did Father Michael Gately's 33 Days to Morning Glory book study program. And the moment I gave Mama Mary my yes, she took that yes and set my heart on fire and changed my life. So basically, now I'm a full-time music evangelist. Basically, I compose songs and spread my music throughout the world, singing with missions or retreats or pilgrimages or whatnot. So that's just a brief little summary for those that don't know me. But what inspired me was I live in Kenosha, Wisconsin, and in our state, in northern Wisconsin in Champion, there is the only approved Marian apparition site in the United States. And it's Our Lady of Good Help. So I feel so blessed that I live in the state with the only, at this time, U.S.-approved apparition. And so my dear friend, Father Edward Looney, is very knowledgeable about that apparition and had written a litany to Our Lady of Good Help. And this was about a year and a half ago.

he asked me to put it to music. And that sort of began my fascination and interest in Marian apparitions, because I learned about that one. I wrote a song for it. And then I started discovering that there are some apparition songs already out there. And there's also many apparition sites that don't have songs, but they have beautiful prayers to Our Lady of those sites. So at that point, that started stirring in my heart the desire

0: occasions throughout history where Mary has walked amongst us. And I think that, you know, I think it was such a great way that you did it with the CD. It's obviously a beautifully sung CD, but the choices of songs, which are some of the classic traditional ones that you may have heard, people may have heard in the world out there already, and then you compose brand new ones. So it's an amazing album. We're talking today with Anna Nuzzo, the Catholic singer-songwriter for the brand new CD, Pray For Us. And it's out in time for Christmas. People can go to annanuzzo.com in order to find out more about that. And when we talk about Mary and we talk about apparitions, why do you think it's important that beyond having a devotion to Mary as the mother of Christ and our mother, why is it important to be knowledgeable or to be tuned in to these incredible moments of miracles that have happened throughout history?
1: Well, I think there's a lot of different reasons. More particularly, what comes to my mind is just learning about all of the different messages that she gives the visionaries. Of course, some are definitely pertinent to that particular time, whereas wartime or famine or whatnot. Most of the time, they're very similar because she does encourage people and remind people to pray often, pray much, to not stop praying for her intercession to our Lord for help and hope and consolation. So there's many similarities. And to me, it reminds me of, I'm a mother, I have two kids, and as a mom, as our children grow up, we're constantly like teaching them, but also can be sort of seen as nagging them, like, you know, use your manners, you know, chew with your mouth closed, things like this. And she too is just constantly, I don't want to say nagging, but it's a reminder because we need to hear it. We need to hear it and be reminded. And I think she knows that too. So that's why she comes and tells us personally these very important messages to help us grow in our faith as well.
0: Absolutely. We're talking today with Anna Nuzzo, the singer-songwriter for the brand new album, Pray For Us. It's got all the different approved Marian apparitions on it and a song for each. And relating to that album and when you were putting it together, why don't you tell the listeners, what was your favorite of the classic Marian apparition songs that made it onto the album? And what was your favorite one to write that's a brand new, new addition to that collection?
1: Oh, that's a good question. So my album has 14 songs, and 11 of them are apparition songs, and then I added 3 bonus songs of other prayer songs. So my favorite Marian apparition songs, I think I'll have to say 2 of them. Of course, Immaculate Mary, I've always loved that song, and that's the Lord's hymn for Our Lady of Lourdes. It's synonymous with that. And I think people will really love the way I was inspired to record it. I did it very differently, very angelic-like. And so that's a very special song to have recorded this beautiful, famous song myself. It was very exciting. Also, Our Lady of Knock. And I'm not Irish, but I love that apparition. I love the story. You know, she was silent. Mary does not speak in all of the apparitions. She was silent in that one and appeared. And just the whole tradition of Ireland and Christianity and that beautiful song, which I'm sure everyone has heard. It was such an honor to perform that song and record that. And then as far as my own songs that I recorded, I would have to say, again, I have to choose 2. It's so hard, but Pray For Us, Our Lady of Good Help, based on Father Edward's litany, is an upbeat, yet very prayerful song. And what we do is we list every type of person, sorrow or difficulty that we're going through. And it touches everyone and can relate to everyone. And just is a call and a yearning for Our Lady of Good Help to help us. And then also Hope of the Hopeless. That song I wrote based on the prayer to Our Lady of Hope of Pontmain, France. And I had never known of that apparition, learned so much about it,

0: fell in love with it. And this song is very moving. It really touches me deeply, as well as those that have heard it, because the prayer itself is unlike any other prayer I've seen, learned, or heard. It's so filled with a longing and a desire for help and hope that also, again, I think people can relate to, especially this time during the pandemic, when many of us have, you know, lost loved ones through this, or lost their jobs, or lost their businesses. It really does inspire hope. So I guess if I had to narrow it down, it would be those.
1: Wonderful. Those are beautiful songs. And you did mention, you know, we are living in interesting times, or difficult times, or unbelievable times with the pandemic and all that's going on in our world today. And I think that this is such a nice contribution, the Pray For Us album from Anna Nuzzo, this new CD that you can't be out there performing and doing speaking events or singing events or anything like this, but this is such a great way for people to connect with your music. What's the best place for people to order this CD to find out more?
0: Oh, thank you. So what they can do is go to my website, www.annanuzzo.com, and they can just contact me directly on there, and I check all my messages personally. So I will respond, and as well as possibly purchasing the album, it will be available in a couple weeks online, digitally, along with all my other albums. So this is my sixth album that I'm so excited about, but people can listen to all of my music online on Spotify, Apple Music, Google Play, Pandora, iTunes, you know, everywhere online that you listen to your music. You can just type in Anna Nuzzo and you'll be able to pray with me, sing along with me. I have so many different prayers in song that it's been such a blessing to just help people grow in their faith life, grow in their prayer life, and do it with music.
1: Wonderful. And when you talk about the titles of Mary on the CD, there are more from France than anywhere else. Mary appears in France more frequently than anywhere else. We don't really know why that is. That's just how it is. But we've got a pilgrimage coming up. We have a friend in common, Father Edward Looney, who you mentioned before. He'll be leading this pilgrimage and has invited both of us to join on that pilgrimage. So we're so excited to do that as well. And that's coming up. We'll be looking at all the Marian shrines of France that relate to Marian apparitions. Tell where people can find out more about the pilgrimage to France and the dates for that.
0: Oh, sure. I, too, am so excited because I've never been to Lourdes or Fatima, and we are extending the pilgrimage to Fatima. So people can join us October 18th through the 27th of 2021, and then we'll extend to Fatima for just a couple days after that for those of you who can stay longer. And they can find information either on my website, on Michael's Miracle Hunter website, also on Nativity Pilgrimage website. It has all the itinerary day by day and the cost, and everything is on there. And Father Edward Looney will be with us. So, of course, we'll have daily mass. Confession will be offered, as well as being present at these sites where our Blessed Mother came and bestowed upon us her presence and all of these miracles and messages. So I just cannot wait. I'm so excited to go along with you and learn so much more about all these sites as well.
1: 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Well, we're so grateful to you, Anna Nuzzo, for putting together this CD, Pray For Us. 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And thank you so much for sharing your talents and your insights and love of Mary with us today.
0: Thank you so much for having me. It was such a blessing.
1: And that was Anna Nuzzo. Check out the CD, Pray For Us, at annanuzzo.com. And that's all the time we have for today's show. If you missed any of this episode or want to catch up on past episodes, you can go to ewtn.com/radio and check out the audio archives or download the free EWTN app. I'd like to thank my guest, Julia Calandra Lineberg, talking to us about Our Lady of Loretto, and Anna Nuzzo. You can check out her new CD, Pray For Us.

0: 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And I'd like to thank you for joining me today on Miracle Hunter, where from claims of healings and visions to the world's most inexplicable events, whether you're a believer or a skeptic, the truth is always worth the hunt. Talk to you next week.
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3: We have another call. Hello?
4: Hi.
3: Hi, where are you from?
4: I'm from Connecticut.
3: Wonderful. And what is your question?
4: I have an illness and I can't work and I feel no self-worth and I feel empty inside. And there are some things that I do, but is there anything else I can do to feel good again?
3: Sweetheart, you're very blessed by God. Many people have illnesses that make them feel, well, unproductive. That's your most productive time of your life. See, those are signs we don't see. That's what I'm trying to get over to everybody. My productiveness is not in building a network. Productiveness comes from pain and suffering. Don't mean you always have to have pain and suffering, but getting up in the morning can be a pain. But God has put you in a position where you're like Him. When he was on the cross, he was fastened by nails. He couldn't move. And when he did, he could breathe for a few seconds. But soon as his body fell, are we saying he was not productive? Salvation came from that cross. And you, my dear, have been chosen by God. How do you know? Many a priest will be saved because of your pain. Many people away from the church for years and years and years, and suddenly they get a grace of conversion. Somebody earned that. Maybe it was you. It isn't that you have to be a contemplative, but just know that from the moment you wake up to the moment you go to bed, every pain, every heartache, that empty feeling that we all get, that feeling of being unproductive, that's the world. Don't you let the world say anything to you about being unproductive. The Son of God was productive and he lost everybody but his mother, one disciple, and an ex-prostitute. Not a good batting average. Except for his mother, you know. And she stood there like a woman, accepting everything he had and gave for you and me. Read your scriptures, say your rosary. No, you're important to the world. So when you get to heaven, you'll see all these people coming towards you. You'll say, "Whoa, Lord, who are those?" You say, "Well, those are all the people you saved." Me? Yeah.
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0: And say the Catholic Church is too condemning. It needs to practice more tolerance. G.K. Chesterton says the other word for tolerance is indifference. And the other word for indifference is apathy. The Catholic Church cannot afford to be tolerant of evil. It has to be consistent in opposing what is wrong and defending what is right. And the Church especially cannot afford to tolerate social evils that are condoned by the state. Because sooner or later, it'll be turned against the Church. History has shown this more than once. Chesterton says, there have been times in history when the Church has been wedded to the world, but it's always been widowed by the world.
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0: Hello and welcome to Catholic Answers Live. That music means you're in for some fun. 2 hours of fun, as a matter of fact. We got weird questions for Jimmy Akin. But we reserve that music for when Jimmy's here, and we've got weird questions for him. Jimmy Akin, of course, senior apologist here at Catholic Answers. Hello, Jimmy. Thanks for being here.
1: Hello, Cy Kellett. My pleasure.
0: You are an author of many books. I often give the titles of the book, but I want to give the title of the newest book because I'm so happy Jimmy Akin wrote this book, Evidence for Christ, How We Know That Jesus is the Messiah. You can get it shop.catholic.com or wherever you get your Catholic books. Is there any weirdness in there, Jimmy? Is there anything that would make a weird show in there or no?
1: Oh, sure.
0: Yeah.
1: There's a lot. Even if you set aside miracles like the resurrection of Christ, which many people would consider weird, there is a whole bunch of weird stuff in messianic prophecy.
0: Oh, yeah.
1: Because the book surveys the different ideas about the Messiah that were circulating in Jesus's day and before and after. And there's not just a single understanding of the Messiah in contemporary Judaism of the time. And so there's a whole mystery about what is the Messiah even.
0: Uh-huh. So I imagine people had some weird expectations for the Messiah then. Maybe things that we would go, no, didn't see that one. Or we assume maybe Everyone was expecting Jesus, but some of the expectations might have been a little odd.
1: There are a whole bunch of different ideas about the Messiah that were in circulation, and a lot of them conflict with each other. You'll sometimes hear people argue, well, he didn't fulfill all the messianic prophecies, and it's like, well, duh, nobody could. They conflict with each other. So this book contains a survey of them and shows you which prophecies Jesus chose to fulfill based on the kind of Messiah he wanted to be.
0: Please do check it out. Evidence for Christ, How We Know That Jesus is the Messiah. That's the new one from Jimmy Akin. We haven't had a new one for a little while. It's very nice to have a new book from Jimmy. And when they're about Scripture and Jesus, I love whatever Jimmy's got to say about those topics. Personally, that's among my favorite things that we cover together. I also love weird questions, and we'll start with one from Matt W. Hey, Jimmy, I really enjoy your show. Not many Catholic podcasts I've found address the weirder aspects of our world. My question is in regards to the Codex Gigas, or the Devil's Bible. I've heard a lot of secular sources talk about it, but not really any Catholic ones. What is your opinion on its mysterious origin story?
1: Okay, well, first I should clarify what Codex Gigas is for folks who may not be familiar with it. The name Codex Gigas does not actually mean Devil's Bible. It means giant book or the giant book. And it's called that because it is a codex. That's the modern form of a book that has a stitched spine as opposed to a scroll. And it's huge, so that's why it's called the giant codex. It's like 36 inches or 3 feet or a yard tall, almost a meter tall, and it's like 9 inches thick. So it's really, really huge. It's like 3 feet tall, 2 feet wide, and most of a foot thick. And it weighs 165 pounds, which is as much

0: such as many human beings.
1: Yeah.
0: So it's a weighty book. And it, even though it, we're not entirely sure, it appears that when it was originally made, they had to use 320 calf skins to make it. So more than 300 calf skins.
2: Oh, man.
0: Now, the reason it's called the Devil's Bible is because it's an illuminated manuscript, so it has illustrations in it. And there's one particular page that has this giant illustration of the devil on it. And it's one of it's the most famous illumination in the manuscript. And so you got this book that contains this huge illustration of the devil, and it's called the Devil's Bible as a result. In terms of what the book contains, it does contain the Bible. It contains the Latin Vulgate of St. Jerome. It also contains writings from the Jewish historian Josephus. It contains Cosmas of Prague's History of Bohemia. It contains a medical text. It contains a whole bunch of stuff. And the legend of its origin that Matt refers to is that there was once a monk who basically boasted or bet that he could write a book that had the whole of human knowledge in it, because it contains, you know, stuff on all these different subjects. And then he hit problems and needed to write this book in one night. And he concluded that that was humanly impossible. So he decided to get some extra human help.
1: Uh-oh.
0: And sold his soul to the devil in order to be able to write this book in one night. And allegedly part of the price was the big illustration of the devil in it as a tribute to the devil who empowered this book to be written. Now, that's the legend, but we don't actually have good evidence for that legend. And we do have evidence about how it actually originated. It was written in the early 1200s in the Czech Republic, and that doesn't contradict the legend, but that's one of the things we can tell about it. It was written by at a Benedictine monastery, so by a Benedictine, and it was not unlike most books. Like back in the day before the printing press, they would have a whole team of people working in a scriptorium at a monastery on one Bible. Especially illuminated manuscripts. Different people had different roles. Some people would sketch out the text. Some people would sketch out the illustrations. Some people would apply ink to the illustrations. Then they would apply another person would apply the gold leaf to illuminate them. And so you had a whole team of people working on a typical Bible. But in the case of Codex Gigas, we can tell by various factors, including penmanship, that it was written by one guy over a period of 20 to 30 years. So not one night, but one guy over 20 to 30 years. It is thought that the guy who did it, at least it's been proposed that the guy who did it was named Herman the Recluse. And recluse here is a term of art referring to a certain kind of person in the religious life who is leading the religious life in great seclusion. So he's not out, he's not hanging out at the parties, you know, with all the other monks and stuff. In any event, it's believed that it may have been written by Herman the Recluse. It is not, even though it was written in what's now the Czech Republic, it is not currently in the Czech Republic, because in the 1600s, the Swedes, who used to be a really... well, let's just say they got into a lot of wars with other people.
1: Yeah.
0: And they're still respected as having military prowess, even though they tend not to get into so many wars these days. But they had a war back in the 1600s, in the mid-1600s, in that part of Europe, and they stole it. So the Swedes stole the Codex Gigas, and it is currently in Sweden where they have it on display. It's like in a case, so you can't touch it. But just looking at pictures of it, it is huge, you know. And they have an electronic version near the display where you can leaf through it and so forth.
1: Wow.
0: So that's the story with Codex Gigas, or the so-called Devil's Bible.
1: Matt, thank you very much for that question. I thought a guy named Johnny with a

0: the fiddle was going to show up at some point, save this guy from losing his soul, but that didn't happen.
1: That's a different story.
0: Okay.
1: That's a musical story rather than a literary story.
0: I don't told you once. Oh, never mind. We'll take a quick break. We'll be right back with more weird questions for Jimmy Akin on Catholic Answers Live.
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5: 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Thank you. Because I was away from the church for about 15 years, and you brought me back to this trusting place in God that I had when I was a child going to Mass growing up, you know, and in the Catholic Church. And you helped bring that back into my life, and I'm so very, very grateful.
6: And I'm so grateful for your program, and you're such a power for the love of God.
0: Welcome back. Catholic Answers Live. That music means Jimmy Akin is here for 2 hours of weird questions with Jimmy Akin. And up next, this one comes from Ranger Grant. What's the deal with the young man in Mark 14, 51 to 52?
1: Okay, so let's start by reading the verses in question, the key part. It says, starting in verse 51, it says, so this is after Jesus has been arrested, and it says, and a young man followed him with nothing but a linen cloth about his body, and they seized him, but he left the linen cloth and ran away naked. So that's the passage in question, and a lot of people ask about this passage. Most of them I haven't heard ask about it using the question, what's the deal
0: this
1: with
0: from
1: the naked
0: Seinfeld.
1: Young man? Well, I mean, I grew up using that phrase, and based on my understanding, it literally would mean what is happening in this event, or what's happening in the gospel. But a lot of people would extend it and want to know, well, who is it? What happened
0: here?
1: Yeah,
0: give me the whole deal. Yeah.
1: Yeah. So, well, in terms of the first aspect of the question, and by the way, I won't go through all this in a huge amount of detail because I actually have an episode of the Jimmy Akin podcast on this very thing. It's episode 39. And if you go to youtube.com/Jimmy Akin and type in, you know, naked or man who ran away or something like that, it'll pop up for you. But basically, so in terms of what happened as the historical event, well, he didn't want to get arrested. And the easiest way to get away was to leave the garment he was wearing, to just let them grab the linen cloth and run away. In fact, that's actually where we get our word in English, escape. It's from Latin roots. Ex is a preposition that means out of, and so to escape is to get out of your cape and leave your cape behind, and you can run off. So this is essentially a version of that. Now, he's not wearing a cape, but he is wearing a linen cloth. Apparently, he may have, and we don't know this, one of the suggestions is he may have just woken up because this is happening late at night, and so he didn't get fully dressed. Although there are other alternatives too. That may not be the case. Having said that, who was he? Well, a proposal that began to get popular in the 19th century is that it's Saint Mark himself, the author of the gospel, and that this is his own self-insertion cameo in the gospel. Now, there are reasons to doubt that. One of them is

0: it one of them is Mark is described when we meet him in Acts 12, which is a lot later. It's multiple years later. He's described there as a young man. And so he wouldn't be a young man in Acts 12 if he's the young man here. He would be a fully mature man by the time of Acts 12 if this was him. Also, there is a significant tradition in the early church that Mark didn't see Jesus, that he derived all of his knowledge of Jesus from Peter to write the gospel, or at least Peter was his primary source, but he did not have his own independent memories of Jesus. So those are two reasons to be skeptical. Another is this is not something that has been held all the way through church history. This is a new proposal. Now, that doesn't mean it's wrong, but we have. But I've already named two pieces of this kind of, we just don't have evidence of this kind of cameo self-insertion. You will find it in like the films of Alfred Hitchcock.
1: Oh yeah.
0: Where, you know, they'll be panning across a city and, oh, there's Alfred Hitchcock sitting on a park bench or getting off a bus or something like that. He has his own self-insertion cameos, but that's a modern thing. You will also find it in some medieval artwork where the artist will paint into the artwork little cameos of the patrons who paid for the art. So you may have a scene of Jesus hanging on the cross, and down at the foot of the cross there are little figures of the people who paid for the art. But that's a medieval thing. That is not a first century thing, and we just don't have evidence of first century literary authors doing this. So it doesn't look like it's Mark. So who else could it be? Well, this guy's following Jesus. So he's a disciple of Jesus, which is, I think, a mark against the idea that he didn't get fully dressed. I think he was with the party that had gone to Gethsemane. But he's not, so he is a follower of Jesus, and he gets arrested. None of the other disciples get arrested. So that could indicate there is an increased level of interest in arresting this guy. He also is not identified as one of the apostles. He could be one, but we're not told he is. And that at least raises the possibility he's not one of the apostles. So do we know anybody who was a follower of Jesus, who was not one of the apostles, and who the authorities were actually trying to arrest at the time of the crucifixion? And the answer is yes, we do know such a person, and it's Lazarus. If you read John 11, which contains the story of Lazarus, it makes it clear at the end of it that many people were coming to believe in Jesus because of Lazarus, and so the authorities were trying to put him to death too. And so it, you know, this is not proof it's Lazarus. It could be anybody. It could be someone we've never even heard of whose name is not preserved. The probable reason, though, that his name is not preserved here in Mark is because Mark is using a technique that various biblical scholars have noted called protective anonymity. There are certain people in the Passion narrative who lived in the Jerusalem area or were in the Jerusalem area who engaged in actions that could be considered revolutionary actions. And so Matthew, Mark, and Luke suppress their names so that they can't get in trouble with the Jerusalem authorities. But they tend to be revealed in John's gospel. And so whoever this was, it looks like Mark has given him protective anonymity. And, well, the name Lazarus gets revealed in John's gospel. So that fits with that theory too. Like I said, it's not proof, but it, to my mind, it's the most plausible theory, assuming we've heard of this person, assuming we would know his name, it's most plausibly Lazarus.
1: Thank you, Ranger Grant, very much for the question. I got to say, especially that last part about Lazarus, this is why I always say I love doing Bible stuff with Jimmy. A good reason to buy his new book, Evidence for Christ, How We Know That Jesus is the Messiah. I love that kind of detective work, and that Lazarus answer seems quite...

0: compelling to me. Check it out. Take a look at the new book, Evidence for Christ, How We Know That Jesus is the Messiah. All right, this one comes from Gosh. Gosh darn it. I guess I should have read the whole name. The guy's
1: first
0: name is...
1: First name, Gosh. Last name, darn it.
0: Yes. Okay, Gosh darn it. Here's the question. Here's a question for Jimmy. In Genesis chapter 1, verses 20 through 23... it discusses how God created life. It started with water animals, then birds, then land animals. Does that not, in fact, mirror how we acknowledge the evolution of life on Earth exactly, from life beginning in water, then dinosaurs, birds in parentheses, and then mammals?
1: Well, it's an interesting speculation, but I'm afraid the answer is no. So let's read what Genesis actually says. It says, this is starting on the fifth day, and God said, "Let the waters swarm with swarms of living creatures, and let birds fly across the earth, across the expanse of the heavens." So God created the great sea creatures and every living creature that moves, with which the waters swarm according to their kinds, and every winged bird according to its kind. And God saw that it was good, and he blessed them and said, "Be fruitful and multiply and fill the waters in the seas, and let birds multiply on the earth." And there was evening and there was morning the fifth day. And then on the sixth day, and God said, "Let the earth bring forth living creatures according to their kinds, livestock and creeping things, and the beasts of the earth according to their kinds." And it was so. So the what's happening here is, and I guess I should back up a step for just a second, in the 6 days of creation, they come in two sets. In the first set, because we're told at the beginning that the earth was formless and void, or formless and empty. So the earth has two problems at the beginning when it's created. It's formless. It's not properly structured. And so what God does on the first 3 days of creation is he structures the world by making a series of separations. He separates day from night on the first day. He separates the waters below from the waters above on the second day. So we get the earth, we get the seas and the sky. And then he separates the waters below from each other so that dry land appears. That in St. Thomas Aquinas is called the work of I'm actually blanking on that one. He has names for both of these. The second 3 days, though, he calls the work of adornment, where the work of distinction is Aquinas's name for the first 3 days. Then in the second 3 days, we have the work of adornment, where God goes back over the same three realms in the same order and populates them. So on the fourth day, he populates the day and the night with the sun, the moon, and the stars. On the fifth day, he populates the sky and the sea with birds and fish. And then on the sixth day, he populates the land with land animals and man. Now, these terms have to be understood in the way they would have been understood by the ancient Hebrews, because that's to whom this text is being written. Well, even though modern birds are descended from theropod dinosaurs, ancient Hebrews would not have understood this as a reference to theropod dinosaurs. They would have thought of theropod dinosaurs, and they did find skeletons of dinosaurs in the ancient world, but they would have thought of them as dragons, or a different kind of creature entirely. They wouldn't have thought of them as birds. Also, if you notice the sequence in what's happening here, the birds are appearing before other land animals. But that is not what is indicated by modern science. Modern science suggests that flight is an adaptation that developed after other land animals had already existed. You know, some of them began to have feathers, and then they began to be able to glide with their feathers and take, you know, longer leaps to get away from predators and stuff. And then they eventually developed to where they could fully fly. They weren't just gliders anymore. You know, like

0: flying squirrels and stuff like that. So the science that we get suggests that the sequence start, if we're confining ourselves just to these three groups, the sequence went fish, then land animals, then birds. But that's not what the author of Genesis is presenting us with. Instead, he's basing his account on the structure of these three realms, how God first distinguished these different realms, and then how God populated these different realms. So it's not trying to give us a scientific account, it's trying to give us a literary account that teaches various theological lessons, including that God is responsible for the structure of the world around us, and God is responsible for all the different creatures we see around us.
1: Thank you very much, gosh darn it, for that question. Jimmy Akin, our guest. Jimmy, today is a Friday. What do you got dropping on Jimmy Akin's Mysterious World today?
0: Well, I have an episode talking about Jesus's most popular, most misunderstood prophecy. Now, his most popular prophecy is that he was going to die and rise again. That's mentioned in various brief statements multiple times in the Gospels. But he's got a really long prophecy that is next to his resurrection, the most famous, and it's his most misunderstood prophecy. So I'm going to tell you what that prophecy is in today's episode, and I'm going to tell you what it really means.
1: All right, I'm going to tell you how to get to, you know, go to mysterious.fm or Jimmy Akin's YouTube channel, but I'll give more detail when we come back on the other side. And then lots more mysterious, weird questions for Jimmy.
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3: The power of prayer depends on God's action, not on our praying. The Holy Spirit prays within us with groanings too deep for words, as Romans 8 says. And he empowers us to seek God and to seek from him all that we need. And the answer to prayers are always from God in order to worship him.
4: This is Father Matthew Mary with the Franciscan Missionaries of the Eternal Word. Please join me in a prayer for a greater respect for human dignity. In the name of the Father, and of the Son, and of the Holy Spirit. Amen. Heavenly Father, we praise and thank you for creating man and woman in your own image and likeness, and for bestowing upon humanity a dignity that is distinct from the rest of creation. We pray for an end to all attacks against human life and dignity, including abortion, euthanasia, the death penalty, and any laws or societal conditions that oppress the poor, the immigrant, and the widow, and to recognize the image of God in them. We ask all this through our Lord Jesus Christ, your Son, who lives and reigns with you in the unity of the Holy Spirit, God forever and ever. Amen. In the name of the Father, and of the Son, and of the Holy Spirit. Amen.
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1: Welcome back, Catholic Answers Live. Jesus' most misunderstood prophecy? Is that, that's what it is today?
0: Yep.
1: On Jimmy Akin's Mysterious World? Jesus' most misunderstood prophecy. People get it wrong. And Jimmy will set you straight today. You can go to mysterious.fm. You can go anywhere where you get your podcasts. It really is one of the most popular documentary podcasts out there. And you can just go to Jimmy's new, well, I say new. It's not new now. It's his well-established YouTube channel, the Jimmy Akin channel.
0: It is so not new. It took me 12 years to get up to 100,000 subscribers.
1: Yeah, I'm sorry. Jimmy, I was, it's, was it always called a channel or was it called something else before? Because Oh, it was always called a channel. All right. Well, I'm just late.
0: As far as I remember.
1: Because I remember about 6 months ago, somebody telling me you're supposed to call it Jimmy

0: the Jimmy Akin channel on, and so I thought it was new. But it was just, they were straightening me out. Hey, it's weird questions for Jimmy. We get millions of these. Millions. All right, maybe it's slight, but it's very slight hyperbole in that. But we get so many weird questions for Jimmy, and we like to share them with him on the air and get his answers. This one comes from S. Medrano, 1964. Nope.
1: Nope.
0: I
1: it actually
0: skipped
1: comes
0: one.
1: From Gravel AMDG.
0: S. Medrano, I got you excited, but hang on. You're going to be one question after. Gravel AMDG asks, I sometimes wonder why it is permissible to use meteorology but not astrology. Why can I observe the movements of air parcels and high and low pressure fronts to decide I shouldn't plan a picnic for this weekend because it will likely rain, but I cannot turn my eyes a little higher and observe the movements of the heavenly bodies to know that I shouldn't plan my clarinet recital for August when Mercury is in retrograde?
1: Okay, so I guess I should start by mentioning a bit of the history of meteorology and astrology. Now, meteorology is the study of weather, and people have noticed various predictive signs of what the weather's going to be for thousands of years. I mean, Jesus himself notes that even his opponents can predict, oh, it's going to be a hot day today, based on signs that they see. But he then chastises them for not being able to read the signs of the times that point to the coming of God's kingdom. But they could detect, natural phenomena in the weather based on various cues, and that would be a primitive form of meteorology. Now, meteorology is a very developed science where we've got satellites and can watch the formation and motion of weather patterns and predict what's likely to happen based on historical data. And we can say, okay, here we've got this cloud front that's moving at this speed over this place, so it's going to arrive here in this place at this time. Now, it's not perfect, but it is something that has enough science behind it that we can make reasonable predictions with it. Okay, so that's meteorology. What about astrology? Well, it was assumed in the ancient world. Now, in the ancient world, there was no distinction between astronomy and astrology. They were one thing. And they were the study of the stars in the heavens. And that included not just the background fixed stars, but the wandering stars that move around against the fixed stars that form the constellations. Those wandering stars are, so a star is any light in the sky. So the stars that wandered against the constellations were the sun, the moon, Mercury, Venus, Mars, Jupiter, and Saturn. And those are the seven classical planets, because the Greek word planetes means wanderer. These are the ones that wander. Today we don't think of the sun and the moon as planets, but historically they were. Now, the idea then was that these things were watching up in the sky, turning and wandering and stuff like that. They got to be having an influence down here on Earth. And so astrology was just an attempt to predict what the effects of the heavenly bodies would be down here on Earth, because it's obvious they have effects. I mean, the sun comes up in the day and makes it warm, and it goes away at night and makes it dark and colder.
0: I have noticed
1: So,
0: that.
1: so it's clear they have an effect on us. The moon is also tied with various phenomena in nature. So it's clear that the heavenly bodies do have an influence on us. Now, what some cultures did with that was they combined it with the idea of fatalism. That and said, oh, they have so much influence that they just determine everything that happens down here on Earth. And that conflicts. So, like, there were Greeks, for example, who said that. But that conflicts with the Christian doctrine of free will. And so, as a result, once Christianity got started, you had this mixed tradition.

regarding astrology. Obviously, the heavenly bodies have some effect, but they don't take away our free will. And so you'll find both positive statements regarding astrology from Christians and negative statements regarding astrology from Christians. The same thing with the same thing in Judaism, although it wasn't always framed in terms of free will. But, you know, they knew that the other nations focused on astrology and trying to predict what influence the heavenly bodies would have on earth. But Jews would say, but God is the one who determines the destiny of the Jewish people. Oh. So there was a saying in came to be a saying in Judaism, there is no mazel for Israel. Mazel being the word for a planet or, you know, a star. And so it's like the stars don't control our destiny, God does. So you have similar mixed statements about astrology in Jewish circles, although there were Jews who practiced astrology. In fact, the Dead Sea Scrolls contain astrological material. And we found astrological material, like there's a famous synagogue that has the zodiac as a mosaic on its floor from this time period. So you have this kind of mixed reception of astrology and during in Jewish and Christian circles, and that continued throughout Christian history. By the Middle Ages, you had a kind of synthesis where individuals like Thomas Aquinas would say, okay, what can be predicted, astrologers can predict certain things, like storms or earthquakes or things that don't directly involve the free will of men. But what you can't predict is what an individual man is going to do on a particular occasion, because he's got free will. Now, that doesn't mean you can't establish a probability of what he's likely to do, because the stars, in Aquinas's view, can affect our passions. So if you've got a guy who's disposed, let's say he's a king, he's disposed towards anger, and then the stars are giving him more anger right now, most people just go with their feelings. So you can say he's probably going, this king is going to make an anger-filled decision on this day because of his own nature and because of the stars, but you can't say it for 100% because he does have free will and could resist his passions. Now, that happens with individuals, but what about large bodies of people? Well, if most people go with their feelings and you're trying to predict what a large body of people are going to do, you can say, well, most of them are probably going to go with their feelings, and so you could make predictions not so much about individuals but about large groups of people. And so astrologers could also predict things like wars that involve large groups of people. So this was the kind of the medieval Christian consensus before the Scientific Revolution. But then the Scientific Revolution happened, and we started to study, well, exactly what influence do the heavenly bodies have more closely? And it turns out they don't seem to have as much influence as people in the past thought. They obviously have some. The sun and the moon clearly have influences, but the other planets, not so much. So if you look like in the Catechism of the Catholic Church, it rejects horoscopes, which are one particular form of astrology based on when, you know, exactly you were born and where the planets all were at the time. It rejects them on the grounds that they falsely reveal the future. So the problem is not with using natural signs, including signs in outer space, to predict what's going to happen, like, you know, meteorology predicts what's going to happen. The problem is it doesn't work. At least horoscopes don't work, not the way they should. But to the extent you could find influences from outer space that affect things here on Earth, you can make predictions. There actually is a correlation between what star sign you were born in
and various outcomes, like how much education

0: you get, how tall you grow. Do you have a predisposition to depression or schizophrenia or stuff like that? And it really is correlated. People born in certain star signs have one set of outcomes. People born 6 months later in a different set of star signs, they have different outcomes. And we know what causes this. It's the sun. And it has nothing spooky behind it. What it is because Earth has an axial tilt of 23 degrees on average, depending on when you were conceived, your mother got more or less exposure to daylight while you were in the womb, because the length of the day changes. And so if you were in the womb during the summer months, when the days are long here in the Northern Hemisphere, your mom got a lot of sunlight, and that meant she was able to make a lot of vitamin D. Uh-huh. And that vitamin D affected you as an embryo in a way that it would have continuing effects later in life, that would affect things like how big you grew, how much education you get, what mental illnesses are you prone towards. And if you were born in the winter, your mom got less sunlight, she therefore made less vitamin D, and you got less vitamin D. And so there actually are predictions you can make based on heavenly influences. And in fact, there's such a thing called another one that obviously you could make predictions upon. We have this near Earth asteroid monitoring system where we're watching asteroids. Oh, you know, yeah. Are we likely to have any big ones smack into us? Well, okay, if we saw a big one come heading towards Earth that was really going to hit us, you could make predictions based on that. But there also is what's known as space weather. There are actual sites that you can go to that deal with space weather, and they look at things like, what's the sun doing right now? Are there coronal mass ejections that are heading our way? And stuff like that. And so there's a sense in which today astrology and meteorology have intersected. It's just we don't tend to think of it as astrology because it's has a scientific basis. But if you think of astrology just in terms of, do the heavenly bodies have influences on Earth? Well, they obviously do. It's just today, and you can use those to make predictions. It's just that we tend not to think of them as astrological today.
1: Oh, my goodness. I'm very glad we got that in Gravel AMDG. Thank you very much for that. We'll take a quick break, right back with more weird questions for Jimmy Akin on Catholic Answers Live.
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1: Welcome back. Catholic Answers Live. I really like that music because I like that music, but I also really like that music because whenever I hear it playing, that means Jimmy Akin's here, and we've got weird questions for Jimmy Akin. And
0: I love

0: the church as authentic? Oh, interesting.
1: Okay, well, we got several related questions there, but I want to start with the idea that they can't help themselves. In looking at what the church has actually taught regarding purgatory, I don't see any places where the magisterial documents I would expect to see this in have said they can't pray for themselves. What there is a longstanding theological opinion on is that they can't earn merit in the very qualified sense in which that's even possible once they're no longer alive. In other words, they can't do new good actions that God would reward. That's all merit is doing an action that God chooses to reward. And so it has been a common opinion that they can't do that anymore. One reason for that would be we do have some statements, like in the book of Hebrews, it says it is appointed for man once to die and then comes judgment. And you could infer from that you can't do anything good after death that would get you a bigger reward at judgment. I would say that's a bit of a shaky inference, but I can see how someone would make that inference. But what the opinion has been is they can't do anything meritorious after they've died. That's not to say they can't have conversations with God and can't ask for mercy, because you don't have to merit anything in order to ask for mercy. Psychelic, let's suppose you've just committed a huge mortal sin.
0: Okay.
1: You are not in a state of grace. You have no personal merit at the moment. Can you ask God to be merciful to you?
0: Yes, definitely.
1: Yeah, that's part of how you're going to get back into a state of grace.
0: As a matter of fact, I better ask God to be merciful to me. Yeah.
1: So merely the fact that even if you grant that they can't merit in the afterlife, which I would still want to see documentation on to call that a teaching rather than an opinion, it still doesn't mean they can't pray for themselves. So I don't see any reason why they can't pray for themselves. It's then up to God. Does he choose to respond to those prayers? Having said that, Esmedrano asks, can they pray for other souls in purgatory? Well, I would say sure. You know, they can pray for other people. They're being purified in charity, and charity is concerned with the good of others. So sure, they could pray for others. It's not like there's a list of, so far as we know, there's not a list of forbidden topics that people in the afterlife are not allowed to address with God. So I could ask God for mercy for me. I could ask God to give mercy to my neighbor in purgatory. What about the third category Esmedrano mentions, us? Can they pray for us? Well, here, and there's actually been a difference of opinion regarding this historically, but the Catechism of the Catholic Church, now I would say based on my principle, anybody can talk to God about anything unless God says, shut up, I don't want to hear it. So I would say, well, they can pray for themselves, they could pray for their neighbors in purgatory, so of course they can pray for us and ask God to be merciful to us, and that's the direction that the Catechism leans in. If you look at Catechism of the Catholic Church, paragraph 958, it says, our prayer for them, meaning the souls in purgatory, is capable not only of helping them, so we can help them by our prayers, but also of making their intercession for us effective. So the Catechism seems to envision the souls in purgatory as interceding or praying for us. So that, I think, deals with the first part of Esmedrano's question. He then says, has there ever been a communication or action from a soul in purgatory that is recognized by the church as authentic? Well, I am not aware of one that has been run through the discernment process the way a very small number of Marian apparitions have, you know, using the modern system where they do a careful investigation and eventually the local bishop or the congregation of the Doctrine of the Faith issue.

0: issues a statement saying this is worthy of belief. That's a fairly modern process. It's only been applied to a handful of times and only to Major Marian and other apparitions. I'm not aware of it being applied to any purgatorial souls. Having said that, there have been different ways of handling. Before I forget, there is in Rome, the name of the church is the Church of the Sacred Heart of Suffering. That's the English translation. I've actually been there. This church contains a purgatory museum. It's not a big museum. It's like one room, but it has various artifacts and you know, information about them, photographs and things like that, of that have allegedly been influenced by souls in purgatory. Now, I don't know who compiled the museum, but it is being presented under church auspices because it's a room in the Church of the Sacred Heart of Suffering. And that at least is some form of recognition of you know, these things of purgatorial souls manifesting, having apparitions of purgatorial souls. There is a higher form, though, in Gregory the Great's dialogues. Now, Gregory the Great was a pope. He's Pope Gregory the First. He's one of only a few popes commonly called the Great. And one of the things that was great about him is he wrote a 4-volume set called the Dialogues, in which he and his deacon Peter have dialogues about paranormal experiences. And I've looked at his book a lot, but recently I did a thematic analysis of it, classifying all the different paranormal experiences that Gregory reports. And some of them clearly do reflect the idea of purgatory. I mean, Gregory and Peter discuss, like, can we help the departed with our prayers, and do they experience a fire, or can their purification take other forms? And there are a bunch of purgatorial experiences and purgatorial apparitions reported in the dialogues. Well, this is not a modern formal decree that's gone through the big, long process, but it is a pope and a doctor of the church saying, I think these are worthy of belief.
1: Right.
0: So that's some form of papal approval, even if it's not the modern formal kind. I'll give you an example. This is one of my favorites. Gregory says that he got this from the Bishop of Ostia. Ostia is like right next to Rome, so this is a neighboring bishop. The bishop's name was Felix. So Felix of Ostia tells Gregory the Great about a pastor from Toriana, so he's a church pastor. He would regularly go to the bathhouse and take baths, because people didn't have bathtubs in their own homes in that day. And there would be bath attendants, you know, who would help you, you know, move you around in the bathhouse. And there were, I'll spare the lecture on how Roman bathhouses worked for another day.
1: Okay.
0: But they had attendants to hand you towels and stuff like that. And so this pastor encounters this guy in the bathhouse. He's never seen him before. He's a stranger. And he just thinks of him as a bath attendant. But he keeps encountering this guy, and he thinks, this guy has been so helpful, I should do something to reward him. And so he gets a couple of loaves of bread, and he goes to the bathhouse, he sees the attendant helps him just like normal, and then as he's getting ready to go, the pastor says, by the way, I really appreciate all your help, I got you these 2 loaves of bread as a thank you. And the dude says, I'm sorry, I can't take them. I'm a soul in purgatory. In fact, I'm the former owner of the bathhouse, and I was sent back here to serve others because of my sins. But there's more to the story, and I'll tell it to you on the other side of the break.
1: Oh, I love this story from Gregory the Great about Felix of Ostia, the Bishop of Ostia. I can't wait to hear what happens and who's going to get the bread. With me, it always comes down to who's going to get the snacks in this story. Jimmy Akin is our guest. It's Weird Questions for Jimmy Akin. We've got a whole hour more. Well, we could probably do about 10 or 12 hours with what we've got, but we'll get another hour in, and you can come back for that. Lots of great Weird Questions coming up right after this on Catholic Answers.

0: This is Sister Lucia Traynor of the Franciscan Sisters of the Eucharist. 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
3: I often go back to my childhood. In church, we love to be reverent, to Christ present in the Eucharist, to Christ on the cross. But I was also impressed by our sisters who taught us in school to pray before every class, to pray for what we needed. Because we could be irreverent, we were taught to go to confession on Saturday and to ask ourselves, did we say our prayers well and without distraction? All this was reverence. Now what do I see? I hear one irreverence after another. And week after week, month after month, the media churns out things that make fun of religion in general and make fun of Christianity in particular, and particularly make fun of the Catholic Church. No class. Absolutely no class.
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6: 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To do without prayer means we languish and we die. 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
8: 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Amen.
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10: One of my favorite saint stories is of the great missionary Saint John de Brebeuf. 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When they came back to tell him the good news that his life had been spared, they were shocked to find he was taking a nap. Think about that. For all he knew, he was about to be tortured and killed, and he was peaceful enough to doze off. 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

0: Welcome back, Catholic Answers Live. Jimmy Akin, author of the new book, Evidence for Christ, How We Know That Jesus is the Messiah. That music means we're doing weird questions with Jimmy today. S. Medrano, 1964, had a question in to us that Jimmy addressed most of it, having to do with purgatory and all that, but there was a good ghost story at the end of that, and we got interrupted in the middle of the ghost story. So has there ever been a communication or action from a soul in purgatory that's recognized by the church? You were talking about the dialogues of Gregory the Great, and a great story from the Bishop of Ostia, Felix. Can you please tell me how it ends?
1: Yeah. Okay. So in the story, for those who didn't hear the first part, this is a story about a pastor from Tarriana. And the pastor goes to this bathhouse. He meets this guy who's serving as a bath attendant. And every time he goes, he sees this bath attendant after a certain point. And the bath attendant's really helpful. He thinks, I need to do something nice for this guy. So he gets a couple of loaves of bread. And one day, so he goes back to the bathhouse, he has his usual bath, and as he's leaving, he tells the guy, here, you've been so kind to me, I got you these two loaves of bread as a thank you. And the guy says, I'm sorry, Father, I can't take them, because I'm a ghost in purgatory. He didn't say it exactly that way, but he said, I'm the former owner of the bathhouse, and I've been sent back here to serve others because of my sins. So I can't take the bread, but tell you what you do. If you'll pray for me, and if you'll offer the bread at Mass, then when you come back and you find that I'm not here anymore, you'll know your prayers have been heard. And so the priest does that, and he comes back a week later. The guy is gone, and he's never heard from again.
0: Nice.
1: So that's one example of a. It's not even the only bathhouse ghost story in Gregory's dialogues. There's another one too, but there are a bunch of ghostly encounters that Gregory reports. They haven't been approved in the formal way we do it now, but you know, this is informal approval from a pope. It's his personal opinion that this is worthy of belief, but he's not signing off on it beyond that. And in fact, the historic understanding in Catholic circles is that most ghosts, not all, but most ghosts, or at least many ghosts, are souls in purgatory. And there is a whole history. I've started exploring the history of Christian ghost encounters on Mysterious World. The first episode of that was episode 414, which came out on April 24th. So it's already available. You can check that out. And it covers ghost stories in Christianity or ghostly encounters in Christianity from the beginning up through up to Gregory, but not including Gregory. I'm going to have a separate episode because he's got so many ghost encounters. I'm going to have a separate episode just looking at what he reports.
0: Very cool. All right, S. Medrano, thank you very much. I'm glad we got around to your question. Here's one from Matthew. In the case of Ash Wednesday, when fasting and abstinence are required, would receiving communion break one's fast or count as a smaller meal? In other words, can one receive communion in addition to eating one full meal and two smaller meals? Thanks, Jimmy.
1: Okay, so the rule in the Latin Rite of the Church is that on days of fast, you can have one full meal and some food twice per day in addition to that full meal. Some people, and I wish people would stick with the words of the law, because if they start varying it, like, and I'm not blaming Matthew for this, he's just repeating what he's heard from others, but the law does not say two.

0: smaller meals. That's just going to confuse people of what's a meal and what's not. You also have people saying things like, and the two smaller meals can't add up to a full meal, which is the law also does not say that. This is people making stuff up, trying to be helpful, but they're making stuff up going beyond the law, and it's going to cause confusion because, you know, you think about a normal person who eats three meals a day. Are they all the same size? Psychelet, are your three meals a day all the same size?
1: Well, first of all, you're limiting me to three, but no, they are not all the same size.
0: Yeah. So how do you know? I mean, how do you, and adding up, is that calories or volume or weight?
1: Yeah,
0: or what?
1: Right.
0: Makes no sense. So what the law says is some food twice per day in addition to a full meal. Does receiving communion count as one of those meals or occasions where you eat? No, it does not. It has always been understood that receiving communion does not count towards meeting the fasting requirement. So you can have one full meal and some food twice on Ash Wednesday and Good Friday, and have communion in addition to that. You can actually have communion in addition to that twice on Ash Wednesday, because the requirement, canon law allows you to receive communion twice so long as the second time you receive, so like the first you could receive in a communion service or something, but then the second time you need to be participating in a mass. So you could go to two masses or do a communion service in a mass. You could actually, so you could have a full meal, some food twice, and then communion twice on Ash Wednesday. Can't do that on Good Friday. Why would that be, Psychelet? Any guesses?
1: I'm going to guess because there are no masses. There's only one.
0: There's no masses. So you could only receive communion once on Good Friday. You couldn't receive it twice. Good job.
1: Thank you very much. I'm pretty good at Good Friday. Although I must say, I got to look this stuff up every year. I know you seem like you have it all handled. I'm always like, what are we supposed to be doing? I can't remember which day is which.
0: Yeah, I used to on JimmyAiken.com. I used to answer, you know, because questions about these practices would come up at Lent every year.
1: Yeah.
0: And so I had to do a lot of research. I looked at the law in great detail and I wrote about it in great detail because people kept doing, but Sister Mary, nobody told me this. and it's like, okay, I appreciate what she said, but it's not what the law says. And there was this huge fight every year. So I have a page at JimmyAiken.com in my popular post section called Annual Lent Fight, where I link to all of the posts related to the season of Lent, including these laws.
1: Did people argue over whether the Triduum is part of Lent or not? Is that one of the things? Because I hear that sometimes. All right. Well,
0: it is a separate season. Lent ends according to the general norms for the universal, the general norms for the liturgical year and the Roman calendar. Lent ends at the beginning of the Mass of the Lord's Supper on Holy Thursday.
1: Yeah. Oh, yeah.
0: Then, at that moment, the season of Triduum begins. So Good Friday is technically not part of Lent. It's part of Triduum.
1: And then there's probably a million. Therefore, Sister Mary told me, you got a million more questions. The annual Lent fight, it's part of the joy of being Catholic. Another great joy of being Catholic, Jimmy Aiken and his mysterious world and his weird questions. We got a lot more weird questions coming up right after this on Catholic Answers Live.
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0: Jimmy Akin, our guests. Weird questions all lined up for Jimmy. It's Weird Questions with Jimmy Akin today on Catholic Answers Live. I asked Jimmy about his Mysterious World podcast, but you know, he's got the Jimmy Akin podcast as well, and those drop on Monday. So what do we got coming on Monday for the Jimmy Akin podcast?
1: Well, Ascension Thursday is next week, and so this coming Monday, I'm going to have an episode on the Ascension, and I'm going to deal with skeptical takes on it and explain what's really going on here and why God chose to have Jesus leave the earth via ascending. I mean, it's not like he's out in space somewhere, you know.
0: Right.
1: I mean, even if he was, and I go through skeptical arguments you could make, like, well, even if he was traveling at light speed, he'd only be 2,000 light years away, and then at some point he's going to have to turn around and come back without ever reaching heaven. And I explain why that's bad reasoning. But I also look at, well, why did God choose to do it this way? Why didn't he just, like, have Jesus vanish standing on the ground in a burst of light or something like that? Because there are lessons that are being taught by having him leave the way he did. And the lessons are more than you might think they are. So that's what I'll be talking about on Monday's episode of the Jimmy Akin podcast.
0: Ah, check it out at the Jimmy Akin YouTube channel or wherever you get your podcasts. All right, on we go. Let's see. What do we got next? We got E-Rock. I was going to say E-Rock, but E-Rock. E-Rock 5B. Hi, Jimmy. You've previously mentioned Aquinas and the possibility that humans have low-level psychic ability. Will our resurrected body have our abilities such as telekinesis or telepathy? Other abilities such as telekinesis or telepathy? Will I be able to fly like Superman? Jesus ascended, and there are stories about saints levitating. So will the body get any potential flying or levitating abilities? Or what other abilities might we get?
1: Okay, well, we got several related questions here, so let's go through them one at a time. Will our resurrected bodies have these kind of psi abilities? Well, I would expect so. Now, there are different theories to account for that. One theory that was proposed by the Cistercian abbot and parapsychologist Alois Weisinger in the early 20th century, he drew on the idea from Thomas Aquinas and other theologians of the Middle Ages that Adam and Eve were created in a state of what's called elevated nature, which included not only sanctifying grace — this is before the fall — they had not only sanctifying grace, but also what are called preternatural abilities. These are abilities that allowed them to do things beyond what human nature itself could do. And then the fall happened and everything went to pot, and so the idea is that Weisinger proposed is that today what we call psychic abilities are the remnants of the preternatural gifts that God had given to Adam and Eve, and that we all would have had if they had not fallen. They work weakly and unreliably in this life, but they work better in some circumstances, like when in certain altered states of consciousness, like dreaming, which is why a lot of people have precognitive experiences in dreams, and when the body and soul are starting to become detached, like when a person's getting near death. Weisinger notes that people tend to have more paranormal psychic experiences in those situations. So from that you could infer, well, once we're free of our body,

will have those abilities more robustly. Because if loosening the connection between body and soul allows them to function better, then losing the body altogether should let them function better yet. And actually, you think about it, well, without a body, how are you going to see things and hear things and know things? It's the only way you would be able to do that is through some kind of psychic functioning that doesn't involve the physical senses. Similarly, if you have the ability to influence things, well, that's going to be psychokinesis or mind over matter. And then at the resurrection, when you get your body back, only this time it's working the way God intended and actually better than the way God intended, since we're told we're going to be like Jesus in the resurrection, I would expect that the preternatural abilities, the preternatural gifts, will be back full force. And so I would expect people in parapsychological terms to be robustly psychic in the resurrection. They'll have the paranormal gifts back, and exactly what those were depends on which medieval thinker you're talking to. But they include things like, this was called the gift of agility back then, but today we'd call it teleportation. So you could basically think, I want to be on the moon, and bam, you're on the moon. So I would expect Jesus could do that in his resurrected form, and we'd be able to do that too in our resurrected forms. With E-Rock mentioning levitation, well, he's right. Jesus levitated at the ascension. I have a whole episode of the Jimmy Akin podcast coming up on Monday about that. There also are some very well documented reports of saints levitating, as E-Rock mentions. Three of them are St. Teresa of Avila, St. John of the Cross, and St. Joseph of Cupertino. And St. Joseph of Cupertino was actually investigated by the Inquisition to see, is this real? And they did a big investigation. They took all this witness testimony, under what circumstances did you see him levitating and so forth, because they thought they wanted to investigate. They thought he could be a faker. Mm-hmm. That he was misleading people, and they concluded, no, he's not. We have eyewitness accounts of him levitating in ways that do not sound like they could be faked with the technology of the day, since they didn't have jetpacks back then. Mm-hmm. There's also a great story I love about Saint Teresa of Avila and John of the Cross. Now, Saint Teresa was a cloistered nun, so she's in the cloister and can't go out to meet Saint John of the Cross when he comes to visit her. So they have to talk between a screen. She's inside the cloister, he's outside the cloister on the other side of the screen, and the two of them start talking about heavenly affairs. And they both start levitating at the same time. And this is witnessed by the others present, including the nuns of the monastery. And I just love that idea of, we're talking about heaven, and without really realizing it, they both just start levitating and continue their conversation. Yeah, there's even artwork about that. I personally am looking forward to levitation. Even before I knew then what I know now, I've long thought that we'll be able to levitate, because it sometimes happens not physically, but it happens in my dreams. And in my dreams, I know how to do it. I'm just flying and have no idea what's happening. I'm in control. It starts in my dreams when it happens. It's not often, but when it happens, I can be walking along, and I start concentrating on my center of gravity. Uh-huh. And really, it's all about controlling, which is in your torso. And I'm going to control my center of gravity. I'm going to keep it at the same level above the floor. And so I'm walking along, I can pick up my feet off the floor, and I'm just holding my center of gravity at the right level. I don't need to be in contact with the floor. And then I can direct my center of gravity where I want to go. And so I have an instinctive feel for what levitation is like. To my knowledge, since I'm asleep, I've never actually physically levitated during these dreams. But this native sense of, I can do this, this is how it would work, has long suggested to me this will be an ability I'll have in the resurrection.

0: And so apart from all the other reasons that I've mentioned that are things I've learned since, I think, yeah, we're going to be able to levitate in the resurrection. In terms of what other abilities we'll have, well, I would suggest there'll be the full range of abilities that are reported in modern parapsychology. Those fall under two principal headings. Psychic abilities are typically classified either as ESP or PK, psychokinesis. So either extrasensory perception, which is all kinds of different ways of getting information from different sources without the use of the physical senses, and psychokinesis, or mind over matter. Now, there are different forms of both. The three classic forms of ESP, or information acquisition, are telepathy, where you get information from another mind, clairvoyance, where you get information from a distant or hidden place, and precognition and retrocognition, where you get information from a different time, either past or future. And so I suspect we'll have all of those abilities. And incidentally, I'm using modern names for them, but they have historic names in the Christian tradition. You know what the historic name is for ESP, Psychelet?
1: No, what is it?
0: Prophecy.
1: Oh!
0: prophecy is, now it's, it, people think of it as being information about the future. That's precognition. But you read historic sources and it's broader than that. It's any preternatural information acquisition. So for example, in the Gospels, when the soldiers have blindfolded Jesus and then one of them punches him, and they, what do they say? Prophecy, tell us who hit you. Well, they're asking him to prophesy, and they're referring to him gaining preternatural knowledge without the use of his senses of something that is hidden from him. But it's in the present. You know, someone just punched him. This is not the future. Right. So this would be clairvoyance, the knowledge of a distant or hidden thing. Similarly, if you read like Pope Benedict XIV's book, series on the canonization of saints, he's talking about Joan of Arc, and he notes that her prophecy included not only knowledge of the future, but also clairvoyant information of distant and hidden things, and also knowledge of the past, which is just precognition turned backwards or retrocognition, and the knowledge of what's in men's hearts, which is telepathy. So the historic Christian term prophecy is just the historic way of saying extrasensory perception. Now, what about psychokinesis? There's also a historic name for that. Any guess what that might be, Psychelet?
1: Oh, man, I know that as soon as you say it, I'm going to be bummed, but okay, if prophecy... no, I can't think of it. What is it?
0: Miracles.
1: Oh, I could have...
0: You think about miracles? They involve the manipulation of matter without physical instrumentation, or but at someone's intention, either God's or an angel's or a saint's or something. So miracles are the historic name for mind over matter or psychokinesis. So the modern names, ESP and PK, just have their historic Christian names, prophecy and miracles.
1: Thank you very much for the question, E-Rock. I'm not going to forget prophecy and miracles. I'm not going to forget that. Gabrielle wanted to know this, Jimmy. How can we be sure that Jesus wasn't actually an alien talking about

0: his father in heaven, in quotes, who is actually in outer space, and his spaceship is actually his kingdom. And the eternal life that we get from following Jesus to his kingdom is from advanced alien technology that keeps you alive forever. And the Immaculate Conception was by an alien that performed IVF on Mary. And the angels in the Bible are actually all just aliens too. This question has really been the only thing challenging my faith, even though it seems preposterous. Fair enough, Gabrielle.
1: Okay, so I would say, as with anything, you know, I'm open to all kinds of possibilities, but I need to see evidence to support them, because speculation is not enough. Given any set of observable facts, like there was a Jesus, and assuming you were trusting the Bible, you know, he was born of a virgin, he rose from the dead and ascended to heaven, you can speculate literally an infinite number of ways that those observable facts could be explained. And that this is true not just with religion, this is true with everything. For example, Psychelet, you're looking at a computer.
0: Yes.
1: There in the studio. Your computer is commonly held, the behavior of your computer is commonly held to be explained by electrons moving through electrical circuits, right?
0: Yes.
1: What if it's not electrons moving in electrical circuits? What if it's tiny invisible gnomes? You know, I could explain your computer the same way, as right, long as I describe the behavior of the electrons, or the behavior of the gnomes, yeah, in the same way that the behavior of electrons is described. Or maybe it's not tiny invisible gnomes. Maybe it's a different particle entirely that no one's ever heard of called glue quark. Maybe it's that that's doing it. But there's more to say, and we'll talk about it on the other side of the break.
0: I hope it's not gnomes. I've been really overworking them. If it is, we'll be right back. Jimmy Akin, our guest. Can we explain the whole of salvation history, basically, from an alien point of view? We'll get an answer right after this.
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3: This is Dale Alquist. When G.K. Chesterton was asked why he became Catholic, he said, "To get rid of my sins. Only the Catholic Church can do that." He said that when a man steps out of the confessional, he's 5 minutes old and his whole life has just started over again. When we confess our sins, our souls are wiped clean. We get to start all over again.
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5: Today, we're looking at Psalm 17. So Psalm 17 is in Book 1. The first verse, the prescript, is very simply a prayer of David. O Lord, hear a cause that is just. Pay heed to my cry. Turn your ear to my prayer. No deceit is on my lips. He's entreating the Lord to listen, to open the ear of God's heart to his cry, to his prayer. And Lord, he said, when I'm praying to you, there's no deceit on my lips. I'm not praying for selfish motives. I'm not praying to meet necessarily a need, some kind of earthly need. I'm praying from the depths of my heart. So listen, Lord, with the ear of your heart to my heart in this prayer. I love that.
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0: Jimmy Akin, our guest, Gabrielle, with a long question. I won't repeat the whole question, but basically asking Jimmy, look, is there a way that the Father in heaven that Jesus refers to is an alien, and the whole story of Christ's saving work is about getting involved with aliens and getting some advanced technology that gives you eternal life. Jimmy, can we think of it that way?
1: Well, so

0: there's a proposal here that Gabrielle is asking us to consider, and so I'm in the process of doing that. I mentioned that I'm very open to different speculations. Now, as a matter of faith, I don't believe that that's what the truth is here, but I'll deal with the faith argument in a moment. What the perspective I'm looking at it from right now is an evidential perspective, and as I was mentioning, there are literally an infinite number of ways to explain any set of observables you want. I was pointing out that your computer is commonly regarded as functioning because of electrons, but it could be invisible gnomes instead of electrons. It could be something else. It could be a particle nobody's ever even heard of that's undiscovered. We could call it a glue quark. It could be that it's tiny dragons.
1: Yeah.
0: It could be invisible gnomes riding tiny dragons. It could be that electrons are involved too. They just aren't attracted to positive charges, and they have to be herded by the invisible gnomes riding the tiny dragons.
1: My computer's getting better and better. I like how this is an improvement in my computer.
0: Okay, well, except when the dragons drive the electrons off a cliff and it crashes. Right. But yeah. And you can think about this. I often think of this mathematically. Let's say we have a graph, or a Cartesian plane. And there are three points on that plane. So, you've got kind of a point in the middle. You've got one point that's to the right and higher, and one point that's to the left and lower. And your assignment, Psychelid, is to draw a line that connects the three data points. What line does it? Well, you might think, I'll just draw a straight line between them, and it'll be a line at an angle, and that will connect all three. So that's one possible way of connecting the three data points, but there are others. Like, what if it's a wave that goes up and down, but those three data points line on the wave? Or what if it's the mirror image of that wave? Or what if it's not a wave? What if it's a jagged set of lines going up and down? There are literally an infinite number of lines that you can draw to connect three data points, or on a Cartesian plane, or any number of data points. If you add numbers, so you got a million dots, well, there's still an infinite number of ways to connect a million dots. So in terms of theory selection, we can't appeal just to the data. There have to be other criteria that we use to sort through and evaluate theories. One of the key criteria that has been proposed in European history is what's known as Occam's razor. And Occam's razor, Occam was a monk, but Occam's razor holds that you should not, it's often paraphrased as, use the simplest explanation that fits the data. So that's why you might prefer a straight line connecting your 3 points or million points rather than a more complex line. It's also put in terms of, do not multiply entities beyond necessity. So if we have evidence that your computer runs on electrons, but we don't have evidence that dragons or invisible gnomes are involved, then Occam's razor would say, prefer the theory that doesn't multiply entities. You don't have evidence for the invisible gnomes. You don't have evidence for the dragons. So set them aside and just focus on the electrons and assume, well, this is how electrons behave. They're attracted to positive charges. And that's the simplest explanation that explains the data. So Occam's razor would recommend that when you're in theory selection. Then there's another principle known as phenomenal conservatism, which says you should interpret experiences as they appear until you get evidence to the contrary.
1: Mm.
0: So, Psychelet, do we have evidence that makes it appear that Jesus was a religious figure who was connected to God and had various miracles and his resurrection and his virgin birth and so forth? Do these appear in a religious context?

0: Yes, that's the most obvious story.
1: Do we have any evidence that they were actually achieved by technological means?
0: No, none whatsoever.
1: No. So in terms of theory selection, both Occam's razor would say don't postulate stuff we don't have evidence for, like all this alien tech being used in this case, and phenomenal conservatism would say go with the appearances until you have evidence that the appearances are wrong. And the appearances are this is a set of religious experiences, not a set of extraterrestrial experiences. Now, what if you choose not to use principles like Occam's razor and phenomenal conservatism? What if you said, you come home, let's say you come home one day and you see someone who looks exactly like Misty, your wife, cooking dinner for you. Should you assume it's Misty, or should you assume it's Misty's evil twin that you've never had any evidence for, who is here to trick you and poison you so she can claim insurance on you?
0: Well, I was raised on 1960s television, Jimmy, so I have strong emotional attachment to the evil twin, but I have no evidence of that.
1: But suppose you did decide this must be Misty's evil twin. What kind of terms might you use to describe a person who made that choice?
0: That this, I,
1: Want some help?
0: yeah, I would say delusional,
1: Okay.
0: but I don't
1: Delusional, that is one of them.
0: know. Okay, all
1: Yeah.
0: right. I didn't want to be harsh, but yeah, that seems like a
1: No.
0: delusion.
1: Psychotic is another one. And this would be considered a symptom of several different mental illnesses. It could be delusional disorder. It could also be schizophrenia. It could, and there are several mental illnesses that have this kind of disordered thinking. But the important point for my purposes is this is disordered thinking. It's allowing speculation that we don't have evidence for to go beyond the evidence we do have and the application of principles of sound reasoning, like Occam's razor and phenomenal conservatism. So, I'm not saying that Gabrielle is mentally ill. I'm just saying this kind of disordered thinking is found in mental illness, and we don't want to we don't want to indulge disordered thinking like this, because the more we allow our thinking to become disordered, the more problems it's going to cause. So Gabrielle says that this has been challenging her faith and causing her some discomfort in that regard. But I would say, if you don't have evidence for it, don't worry about it. Just because you've got a possible alternative explanation doesn't mean you should worry about the alternative explanation. There are always an infinite number of alternative explanations, but if we don't have evidence for them, they're not worth worrying about, speaking from the reason perspective. Then there's the faith perspective, which I said I'd get to. From the faith perspective, I have seen, speaking for myself, I've seen evidence that supports making an act of faith in Christianity as a belief system. There are certain philosophical proofs for the existence of God that I think work. There is evidence of a historical nature that this God has made contact with us, and that one of those forms of contact is through Jesus of Nazareth. And using principles like Occam's razor and phenomenal conservatism, I have sufficient evidence to make an act of faith in Christianity and say, well, this is what I believe, and I'm not going to worry about the other options because I don't have any evidence for them. So my message to Gabrielle would be, don't let yourself get tied in knots over things you have no evidence for. We've got good evidence for God and for Jesus being what they are commonly understood to be, namely religious figures. So have faith, be at peace, and don't worry about possibilities that just because you can imagine something doesn't mean you need to worry about it. And if you don't have evidence for it, then don't worry about it.

0: Gabrielle, thank you so much for the question. That brings us to a break. Jimmy Akin, our guest. It's Weird Questions with Jimmy Akin on Catholic Answers Live.
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0: Welcome back. Catholic Answers Live. My goodness, the time is flying. And we got so many great weird questions come in for Jimmy. And I think a good part of that is because Jimmy's one of those people. He's willing to take any question seriously and consider it. I think people have come to appreciate that. And so they're willing to share their weird questions with us. Brian wanted to know this, Jimmy. How is the Church of Rome considered the first church, in quotes, or the church that Christ founded, also in quotes, when chronologically the first church was in Jerusalem?
1: Mm-hmm. Okay, this has a fairly straightforward answer. There's more than one sense of the word first. Psychelet, who's the first lady of the United States?
0: Melania Trump.
1: Okay, at the moment.
0: Yeah.
1: So is she the oldest woman in the United States?
0: She's clearly not. No, she's not.
1: Okay. So we can see there are at least two senses of the word first here. One is first in a hierarchy, and the other is first in chronology. Now, the First Lady of the United States doesn't really have a lot of authority, but it's very common to describe something in terms of it being first in authority or first in chronology. And it's in the first sense, ordinarily speaking, that the word first is being used for the Church of Rome. It's the first church in the hierarchy of churches. It's first in authority. It's not the first chronologically. Mm-hmm. And this duality in the term first is used, it's present in other languages too, like in Greek. For example, the word arche can mean either beginning, like in arche ein halagos, in the beginning was the word, there it refers to chronology, or it can be first, or it can also mean not just beginning, it can also mean chief. So, or, you know, first in authority. So, like Caiaphas, who put Jesus to death, was the archaeus, or the archpriest, or the chief priest, or the high priest. But arche, which is just means beginning in its original sense, came to mean first in authority, not just first in chronology. There's also a second word in Greek that has the same duality. It's protos. Protos means first, but it also came to mean leading. So the when Paul says, for example, if not Paul, I can think of other examples. I know Josephus actually does this a bunch. He'll talk about the first men. Like he says in his passage on Jesus that the first men among us put Jesus to trial. Well, that doesn't mean they're the

0: chronologically earliest men, it means they're the most authoritative men. So the protoi put Jesus on trial, but that doesn't have to do with their age. It has to do with their leadership, their authority. So Rome is the first church, not chronologically, but the first church in authority.
1: All right. That was pretty straightforward. Thank you very much, Brian, for that question. Let's go to Cisco Finds His Baseball. I'm going to go with...
0: I love that name. I love that name.
1: Because that is Deep Space Nine.
0: Yep,
1: that is a Deep Space Nine reference right there. Cisco Finds His Baseball wants to know, I watched a video with a young Earth creationist who claimed that there are dinosaur fossils that show evidence of cancer, which was, in his opinion, proof that dinosaurs existed after the fall, because cancer wouldn't have existed until after the fall. The question has kind of bothered me ever since. If dinosaurs went extinct before

0: Cisco finds his baseball's friend is supposing that if evolution is true, that for some reason they would not have had this. And sometimes people will appeal to the idea that, you know, death entered the world through Adam, or suffering entered the world through Adam, or both. But in that case, the problem isn't cancer. I mean, it's death, you know, or suffering, because it's clear that dinosaurs suffered. They had, they've got those big chompers that they would feast on each other with, and they'd have fights, and they had horns to defend themselves. So they clearly had pain receptors. They also died because they ain't here now. Cancer is not the problem. Death and suffering would be the problem, except death and suffering did not enter the world through Adam and Eve. God only tells Adam and Eve, you will die if you eat that fruit. So human death and suffering entered the world. But the Christian faith does not require that all suffering entered the world through Adam and Eve, or that all death entered the world through Adam and Eve. I've pointed out death was clearly in the world before the fall occurred, because Sykele, what did God give Adam and Eve permission to eat?
1: Everything except for one thing. They could eat whatever they wanted.
0: Well, no. He gives them, he says, I give you all of this class of stuff to eat except the forbidden fruit.
1: The fruits of any of the trees.
0: Yeah, any of the trees. You may eat of any of the trees. So he gave them permission to eat fruit. Sykele, if you eat an apple.
1: Yes.
0: Does, and it's freshly plucked, so this is a live food diet. But then you eat the apple. Does the apple continue to live?
1: It does not. I literally tear it apart when I'm eating it. You should see me eat an apple, Jimmy.
0: And not just the chunks, but then your saliva and the juices in your digestive tract break it down to the molecular level. So, yeah, it's not alive. So death clearly was in the world. Even if you take Genesis fully literally, death was clearly in the world before the fall. And if human death wasn't in the world, but the death of other organisms like apples was in the world, and the apple was not the forbidden fruit, by the way. Actually, you know what some ancient texts actually suggest the forbidden fruit looked like?
1: No.
0: Dates.
1: Dates. Wow, yeah, they're delicious.
0: Yeah.
1: Yeah.
0: So although it wasn't dates, but it said to look like dates. Mm-hmm. In any event, that's like, for example, in a book known as The Life of Adam and Eve. Well, okay, if humans don't die, but fruits do die before the fall, well, then other creatures that aren't man could also die before the fall, like land animals. And in fact, there's a tradition of this in Christian history, recognizing that it's just human death that entered the world. For example, St. Thomas Aquinas commented on how lions didn't change their nature after the fall. They were still meat eaters before the fall. They were they're obligate carnivores now. They were obligate carnivores then. And so, so Christianity has room for the idea of death and suffering being in the world before the fall until it arrives at its final consummation. So I would say to Cisco Finds His Baseball that your friend is proceeding from an erroneous set of assumptions that he can't prove. He can assert, I think, that the death referred to is universal, but he can't prove that because there aren't any verses that say no plants or no animals or no other organisms besides man died before the fall.
1: All right, Cisco Finds His Baseball. Thank you very much, and congratulations on an absolutely fantastic name. And a new
0: and that game with the Vulcans.
1: Yeah, exactly right. They played baseball against the Vulcans. The crew from Deep Space Nine.
0: Yeah.
1: Let's see. Anna Newby 7430 wants to know what will happen to our pets after the rapture.

0: it's going to depend on how you define the rapture. The way the rapture is commonly understood, it's an event that occurs before the return, the second coming of Jesus Christ, which is understood to happen, on this view, before a thousand-year reign that happens before the end of the world and the final resurrection of the dead and so forth. So the sequence goes rapture, at the second coming, then a millennium of time where Jesus reigns on earth, then the end of the world. This is called the premillennial rapture because the rapture is placed before the millennium, where Christ reigns physically on earth before the end of the world. So if we stick with that definition, as opposed to allowing the rapture to float and occur in some other sequence, if you're insisting on a pre-tribulational, premillennial rapture, or even just a premillennial rapture, then I would say what happens to our pets is the same thing that would happen to them after the second coming of King Arthur. Because, you know, there's that legend in Britain that King Arthur is going to return when Britain needs him the most. And I don't think that's going to happen.
1: I see. Yeah.
0: So you could ask what's going to happen to our pets after a premillennial rapture. It's an undefined set because a premillennial rapture is not going to happen, just the way the second coming of King Arthur is not going to happen. On the other hand, if you allow the rapture to occur at other times, like right at the second coming, at the end of the world, then we can get a little clearer idea what will happen to our pets. Because the passage in 1 Thessalonians 4:17 that is often taken as the primary basis for the rapture does describe us meeting Christ in the air at the second coming. But it doesn't say we then go up to heaven and chill out for 7 years and then come back down for an earthly reign. If you read scholarly commentaries, they'll point out that this meeting that St. Paul describes is based on an existing custom of the day, which was when you have a visiting dignitary coming to your city, the population, to show him honor, goes out to meet him and then escort him back to their city. So, like, if Caesar was coming back to Rome after being off fighting a military conquest or something, well, Caesar's coming back, the population of Rome goes out to meet him and then escorts him back to Rome to show him honor. And that's the paradigm that's in the mind of St. Paul when he's talking about this event. When Christ descends from heaven, then the living and the dead among his followers, the Christians, will go out to meet him and escort him back to earth for the final judgment and the beginning of the eternal order with the new heavens and the new earth. So in that case, Psychelet, let's suppose you're living in a house in Rome.
1: Okay.
0: And you got a pet dog or a pet cat.
1: Yeah.
0: And you go out to meet Caesar when he's returning to Rome. What happens to your pet dog or your pet cat?
1: They probably wait till I get home. And then I feed
0: them. Yeah, they wait. Good. They wait till you get home. So that's what would happen to our pets if you let the rapture float. We'll go up. We'll meet Jesus. We'll come. They'll wait. Our pets will wait here on earth, presumably, for us. And then when we get back with Jesus, the whole world will be renovated, and our pets will participate in that renovated world the same way we will.
1: Jimmy Akin's been our guest. If you've got weird questions, get them to Jimmy, get them to us, and we'll gather them up and give them to Jimmy on the next Weird Questions with Jimmy Akin. I'm delighted to be holding in my hands the newest book from Jimmy Akin. Get it now. Evidence for Christ. How we know that Jesus is the Messiah. You can get it wherever you get your books, but you can certainly get it over at shop.catholic.com. Evidence for Christ. How we know that Jesus is the Messiah, out now. I'm excited about it, from Jimmy Akin. That'll do it for us. We'll see you next time, God willing, right here on Catholic Answers Live.
2: 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What does that mean? Don't hang around.

0: with bad people? 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Chesterton, it means something much better than that. 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They are truly children of light, and that light shines on everything they touch. 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
6: The power of prayer simply means that words have an effect. For example, when a couple says, "I do," it literally changes two people to becoming one in marriage. When you say, "I love you," it changes us and it gives us value. The power of prayer is in the words and in the sentiment, but it's also in the fact that God, who is omnipotent, all-powerful, answers our prayers.
7: This is Father Dermot Roach. Prayer moves mountains. Prayer is always answered in the Lord's way, not ours. It has a power to change hearts, to convert, to heal, and unite. In the name of the Father, and of the Son, and of the Holy Spirit, amen. Heavenly Father, author of life, hear our prayer to end the scourge and darkness of abortion. Strengthen our faith and mold us into unwavering advocates for the sanctity of life. Touch the hearts considering abortion and help them to convert. Pour your healing balm on those affected by this tragedy and give them peace. Mary, Mother of God, intercede for us. Amen. In the name of the Father, and of the Son, and of the Holy Spirit, amen.
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0: The Joyful Mysteries of the Holy Rosary with Mother Angelica and the nuns of Our Lady of the Angels Monastery.
1: In the name of the Father, and of the Son, and of the Holy Spirit.
2: Amen.
1: I believe in God, the Father Almighty, Creator of heaven and earth, and in Jesus Christ, His only Son, our Lord, who was conceived by the Holy Spirit, born of the Virgin Mary, suffered under Pontius Pilate, was crucified, died, and was buried.

He descended into hell. The third day he rose again from the dead. He ascended into heaven and sits at the right hand of God, the Father Almighty, from whence he shall come to judge the living and the dead.

0: Our Father, who art in heaven, hallowed be thy name. Thy kingdom come, thy will be done on earth as it is in heaven.
1: Give us this day our daily bread, and forgive us our trespasses, as we forgive those who trespass against us. And lead us not into temptation, but deliver us from evil. Amen.
0: Hail Mary, full of grace, the Lord is with thee. Blessed art thou among women, and blessed is the fruit of thy womb, Jesus.
1: Holy Mary, Mother of God, pray for us sinners now and at the hour of our death. Amen.
0: Hail Mary, full of grace, the Lord is with thee. Blessed art thou among women, and blessed is the fruit of thy womb, Jesus.
1: Holy Mary, Mother of God, pray for us sinners now and at the hour of our death. Amen.
0: Hail Mary, full of grace, the Lord is with thee. Blessed art thou amongst women, and blessed is the fruit of thy womb, Jesus.
1: Holy Mary, Mother of God, pray for us sinners now and at the hour of our death. Amen.
0: Glory be to the Father, and to the Son, and to the Holy Spirit. The first joyful mystery, the Annunciation.
2: When the darkness of sin covered mankind, your love and humility, kind Mother, turned the face of the Father toward his erring children. Through the message of an angel, you accepted the will of God with trust and love.
0: Our Father, who art in heaven, hallowed be thy name. Thy kingdom come, thy will be done on earth as it is in heaven.
1: Give us this day our daily bread, and forgive us our trespasses, as we forgive those who trespass against us. And lead us not into temptation, but deliver us from evil. Amen.
0: Hail Mary, full of grace, the Lord is with thee. Blessed art thou among women, and blessed is the fruit of thy womb, Jesus.
1: Holy Mary, Mother of God, pray for us sinners now and at the hour of our death. Amen.
0: Hail Mary, full of grace, the Lord is with thee. Blessed art thou amongst women, and blessed is the fruit of thy womb, Jesus.
1: Holy Mary, Mother of God, pray for us sinners now and at the hour of our death. Amen.
0: Hail Mary, full of grace, the Lord is with thee. Blessed art thou among women, and blessed is the fruit of thy womb, Jesus.
1: Holy Mary, Mother of God, pray for us sinners now and at the hour of our death. Amen.
0: Hail Mary, full of grace, the Lord is with thee. Blessed art thou amongst women, and blessed is the fruit of thy womb, Jesus.
3: Holy Mary, Mother of God,
0: Hail Mary, full of grace, the Lord is with thee. Blessed art thou among women, and blessed is the fruit of thy womb, Jesus.
1: Holy Mary, Mother of God, pray for us sinners now and at the hour of our death. Amen.
0: Hail Mary, full of grace, the Lord is with thee. Blessed art thou amongst women, and blessed is the fruit of thy womb, Jesus.

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Blessed art thou amongst women, and blessed is the fruit of thy womb, Jesus. Hail Mary, full of grace, the Lord is with thee. Blessed art thou among women, and blessed is the fruit of thy womb.

0: full of grace, the Lord is with thee. Blessed art thou among women, and blessed is the fruit of thy womb, Jesus.
1: Holy Mary, Mother of God, pray for us sinners, now and at the hour of our death. Amen.
0: Glory be to the Father, and to the Son, and to the Holy Spirit.
1: As it was in the beginning, is now, and ever shall be, world without end. Amen.
0: O my Jesus,
1: forgive us our sins, save us from the fires of hell, and lead all souls to heaven, especially those in most need of your mercy.
0: The second joyful mystery, the Visitation.
2: What impulse of love made you hurry to visit your cousin Elizabeth, kind mother? At a moment when you had every right to rest in the jubilant news that you would be the mother of the Messiah, you left the place of your exaltation.
0: Our Father, who art in heaven, hallowed be thy name, thy kingdom come, thy will be done on earth as it is in heaven.
1: Give us

0: that is the fruit of thy womb, Jesus.
1: Holy Mary, Mother of God, pray for us sinners, now and at the hour of our death. Amen.
0: Hail Mary, full of grace, the Lord is with thee. Blessed art thou amongst women, and blessed is the fruit of thy womb, Jesus.
1: Holy Mary, Mother of God, pray for us sinners, now and at the hour of our death. Amen.
0: Hail Mary, full of grace, the Lord is with thee. Blessed art thou amongst women, and blessed is the fruit of thy womb, Jesus.
1: Holy Mary, Mother of God, pray for us sinners, now and at the hour of our death. Amen.
0: Hail Mary, full of grace, the Lord is with thee. Blessed art thou amongst women, and blessed is the fruit of thy womb, Jesus.

0: Grace, the Lord is with thee. Blessed art thou amongst women, and blessed is the fruit of thy womb, Jesus.
1: Holy Mary, Mother of God, pray for us sinners now and at the hour of our death. Amen.
0: Hail Mary, full of grace, the Lord is with thee.

0: Blessed art thou among women, and blessed is the fruit of thy womb, Jesus.
1: Holy Mary, Mother of God, pray for us sinners now and at the hour of our death. Amen.
0: Glory be to the Father, and to the Son, and to the Holy Spirit.
1: As it was in the beginning, is now, and ever shall be, world without end. Amen.
0: O my Jesus,
1: forgive us our sins, save us from the fires of hell, and lead all souls to heaven, especially those who most need thy mercy.
0: The third joyful mystery, the Nativity.
2: We look with wonder at the wisdom of God as the promised woman gives birth to the promised Messiah in a cold cave. Sweet Mother, we want to take our place with the shepherds to tell Jesus of our love and gratitude.
0: Our Father, who art in heaven, hallowed be thy name, thy kingdom come, thy will be done on earth as it is in heaven.
1: Give us this day our daily bread, and forgive us our trespasses, as we forgive those who trespass against us. And lead us not into temptation, but deliver us from evil. Amen.
0: Hail Mary, full of grace, the Lord is with thee. Blessed art thou among women, and blessed is the fruit of thy womb, Jesus.
1: Holy Mary, Mother of God, pray for us sinners now and at the hour of our death. Amen.
0: Hail Mary, full of grace, the Lord is with thee. Blessed art thou among women, and blessed is the fruit of thy womb, Jesus.
1: Holy Mary, Mother of God, pray for us sinners now.
0: Hail Mary, full of grace, the Lord is with thee. Blessed art thou among women, and blessed is the fruit of thy womb, Jesus.
1: Holy Mary, Mother of God, pray for us sinners now and at the hour of our death. Amen.
0: Hail Mary, full of grace, the Lord is with thee. Blessed art thou among women, and blessed is the fruit of thy womb, Jesus.
1: Holy Mary, Mother of God, pray for us sinners, now and at the hour of our death. Amen.
0: Hail Mary, full of grace, the Lord is with thee. Blessed art thou amongst women, and blessed is the fruit of thy womb, Jesus.
1: Holy Mary, Mother of God, pray for us sinners.
0: Hail Mary, full of grace, the Lord is with thee. Blessed art thou amongst women, and blessed is the fruit of thy womb, Jesus.
1: Holy Mary, Mother of God, pray for us sinners now and at the hour of our death. Amen.
0: Hail Mary, full of grace, the Lord is with thee. Blessed art thou amongst women, and blessed is the fruit of thy womb, Jesus.
1: Holy Mary, Mother of God,
0: Hail Mary, full of grace, the Lord is with thee. Blessed art thou among women, and blessed is the fruit of thy womb, Jesus.

0: comfort of thy womb, Jesus. Hail Mary, full of grace, the Lord is with thee. Blessed art thou amongst women, and blessed is the fruit of thy womb, Jesus.
1: Holy Mary, Mother of God, pray for us sinners now and at the hour of our death. Amen.
0: Glory be to the Father, and to the Son, and to the Holy Spirit.
1: As it was in the beginning, is now, and ever shall be, world without end. Amen.
0: O my Jesus,

0: fourth joyful mystery, the presentation.
1: Kind Mother, did another Magnificat rise to your lips as you walked up the temple steps to present Jesus to the Father? What must have been your joy as you gave Jesus to Simeon?
0: Our Father, who art in heaven, hallowed be thy name. Thy kingdom come, thy will be done on earth as it is in heaven.
2: Give us this day our daily bread, and forgive us our trespasses, as we forgive those who trespass against us. And lead us not into temptation, but deliver us from evil. Amen.
0: Hail Mary, full of grace, the Lord is with thee. Blessed art thou among women, and blessed is the fruit of thy womb, Jesus.
2: Holy Mary, Mother of God, pray for us sinners now and at the hour of our death. Amen.
0: Hail Mary, full of grace, the Lord is with thee. Blessed art thou amongst women, and blessed is the fruit of thy womb, Jesus.

0: thou amongst women, and blessed is the fruit of thy womb, Jesus.
1: Holy Mary, Mother of God, pray for us sinners now and at the hour of our death. Amen.
0: Hail Mary, full of grace, the Lord is with thee. Blessed art thou among women, and blessed is the fruit of thy womb, Jesus.
1: Holy Mary, Mother of God, pray for us sinners now and at the hour of our death. Amen.
0: Hail Mary, full of grace, the Lord is with thee. Blessed art thou among women, and blessed is the fruit of thy womb, Jesus.

0: with thee, blessed art thou amongst women, and blessed is the fruit of thy womb, Jesus.
1: Holy Mary, Mother of God, pray for us sinners, now and at the hour of our death. Amen.
0: Hail Mary, full of grace, the Lord is with thee. Blessed art thou amongst women, and blessed is the fruit of thy womb, Jesus.
1: Holy Mary, Mother of God, pray for us sinners, now and at the hour of our death. Amen.
0: Glory be to the Father, and to the Son, and to the Holy Spirit.
1: As it was in the beginning, is now, and ever shall be, world without end. Amen.
0: O my Jesus,
1: forgive us our sins.
0: The fifth joyful mystery, the finding of Jesus in the temple.
2: Kind Mother, we cannot conceive the agony of your pure heart as you looked for your child for 3 days.
0: Our Father, who art in heaven, hallowed be thy name. Thy kingdom come, thy will be done on earth as it is in heaven.
1: Give us this day our daily bread.

0: Hail Mary, full of grace, the Lord is with thee. Blessed art thou among women, and blessed is the fruit of thy womb, Jesus.
1: Holy Mary, Mother of God, pray for us sinners now and at the hour of our death. Amen.
0: Hail Mary, full of grace, the Lord is with thee.

0: full of grace, the Lord is with thee. Blessed art thou amongst women, and blessed is the fruit of thy womb, Jesus.
1: Holy Mary, Mother of God, pray for us sinners, now and at the hour of our death. Amen.
0: Hail Mary, full of grace, the Lord is with thee. Blessed art thou among women, and blessed is the fruit of thy womb, Jesus.

0: full of grace, the Lord is with thee. Blessed art thou among women, and blessed is the fruit of thy womb, Jesus.
1: Holy Mary, Mother of God, pray for us sinners now and at the hour of our death. Amen.
0: Hail Mary, full of grace, the Lord is with thee. Blessed art thou amongst the women, and blessed is the fruit of thy womb, Jesus.
1: Holy Mary, Mother of God, pray for us sinners now and at the hour of our death. Amen.
0: Hail Mary, full of grace, the Lord is with thee. Blessed art thou among women, and blessed is the fruit of thy womb, Jesus.
1: Holy Mary, Mother of God, pray for us sinners now and at the hour of our death. Amen.
0: Hail Mary, full of grace, the Lord is with thee. Blessed art thou amongst women, and blessed is the fruit of thy womb, Jesus.

0: To the Father, and to the Son, and to the Holy Spirit.
1: As it was in the beginning, is now, and ever shall be, world without end. Amen.
0: O my Jesus,
1: forgive us our sins, save us from the fires of hell, lead all souls to heaven, especially those who most need thy mercy.
0: Hail, Holy Queen.

0: Pray for us, Holy Mother of God.
1: That we may be worthy of the promises of Christ.
0: Let us pray. O God,
1: whose only begotten Son, by his life, death, and resurrection, has purchased for us the glories of eternal life, grant us, we beseech thee, that meditating upon these mysteries of the most holy Virgin, of the blessed Virgin Mary, we may imitate what they contain and obtain what they promise, through the same Christ our Lord. Amen.
0: May the divine assistance remain always with us.
1: And may the souls of the faithful departed, with the mercy of God, rest in peace.
0: In the name of the Father, and the Son, and the Holy Spirit.

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0: June is the month dedicated to the Sacred Heart of Jesus. In 1675, Jesus told St. Margaret Mary that he wanted the Feast of the Sacred Heart to be celebrated on the Friday after the Corpus Christi Octave. In 1856, the Feast of the Sacred Heart became a universal feast. St. John Paul II said, "This feast reminds us of the mystery of the love of God for the people of all times."
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2: As the battle to end chemical abortion intensifies across the country, more states are on the move defending life. Recently, Iowa Governor Kim Reynolds signed legislation which bans the distribution of abortion drugs through the mail in the state. The deadly drug will now only be available through in-person distribution, and while there's certainly much work to be done defending life in Iowa, this is a step in the right direction. In Oklahoma, Governor Kevin Stitt recently signed legislation which makes it a felony to traffic deadly abortion drugs into the state. Offenders could face 10 years in prison and up to $100,000 in fines. State by state, the effort to save lives continues.
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6: Welcome to the Wisdom of Father Rochelle. Over the years, Father Benedict Rochelle has produced many wonderful teaching series for EWTN, and we're delighted to showcase a number of them for you. On today's show, an episode from the series, You and the God of Mercy. Here's Father Rochelle.
7: Hello, I'm Father Benedict Rochelle of the Franciscan Friars in the South Bronx, New York, and this is the third segment of our series on God's mercy in your life. And today we're going to talk about a modern revelation of God's mercy. It's probably wise to say a little bit about revelations. As you know, there is one public revelation, and that is in sacred scripture, as it is interpreted not privately, but by the tradition of the church. And this is very, very important. That revelation closed at the end of the age of Jesus Christ. Didn't close with his death by any means, because we have several books of the Bible which are not about his life, but written quite some time

after his death called the Epistles and the Book of Revelation and the Acts. But when that whole event of the life of the Son of God and its effects, immediate effects, was over, sometimes called the Age of the Apostles, the public revelation came to an end. St. John of the Cross, the great mystic, writing about this, kind of paraphrases the words of God, and he says, God says to us, I have given you everything. I have given you my Son. In him are all the treasures of wisdom and knowledge. There is nothing else for me to say. And St. John of the Cross is a great scholar and called the mystical doctor of the church. However, Christians have believed down through the centuries that at times God has inspired by his grace people in a variety of ways to restate, not to add to, the revelation of God, to take some part of the revelation and make it much more meaningful to a particular time. And this is done generally through rather holy people. And most religious denominations will speak one way or another about an inspired leader, an inspired teacher, someone in whom the work of God and the grace of God is very obvious. And sometimes these people bring into focus a truth contained in the public revelation, and they make it highlighted and meaningful to a particular time. In the Catholic tradition, these things are often called private revelations. They never contain anything that is new. St. Paul says, even if an angel of God preaches another doctrine to you, don't accept it. So we are not supposed to take something new. Somebody comes up with a new revelation, as the fourth person of the Blessed Trinity, or the relationship between creator and creature is different than it is presented in the Bible. We don't buy that, even if an angel brings it to us. But we do, at times, pay attention to important messages that are very specific, given to particular people. Now, most Roman Catholics are deeply affected in their spirituality, in their climb toward God, their journey toward God, by a revelation that was given to a very humble, cloistered nun about 350 years ago, the revelation of the Sacred Heart of Jesus. And I'm sure many Protestant people going down the street and they see a big old Catholic church is Sacred Heart Church. Well, what is this? This nun, Margaret Mary Alacoque, was praying in the convent chapel, and it seemed to her that Jesus appeared to her and that she could see through the wall of the chest his heart burning with divine love for the human race. And he reiterated many of the teachings that he had given in the gospel, but applied them very directly to the times in which we live, calling people to have trust in his divine love, and especially calling to those who led sinful lives to trust in the love of God. And so Catholics my age especially, when they think of our Lord Jesus Christ, often think of him with his heart visible. A heart is a symbol of divine love. No one could object to it. It doesn't in any way depart from anything in sacred scripture, but it depends on a revelation. Catholics are even more famous for their revelations, which we believe we have received from the mother of Jesus. The most famous of these is the revelation to the little peasant girl, Bernadette Soubirous, in the village of Lourdes in the Pyrenees. A very simple message that the mystical figure spoke to her and said, tell the priests to build a church here
and the people will come.

and hundreds of millions of people have, and get the people to pray and to do penance, to pray for the salvation of the world. And this little girl gave the Catholics the devotion which they call Our Lady of Lourdes. The actual fact is that Bernadette did not know who she was speaking to. And this has been made very popular by several films, especially one called The Song of Bernadette by the Jewish writer Franz Werfel, who had hidden at Lourdes during the Second World War. Now today I want to speak to you about something you've heard of on these programs before on EWTN, the private revelation to Sister Faustina Kowalska, a very, very humble, very simple Polish nun who died on the eve of the Second World War. Now it's important to know that when we think God has providentially and mysteriously revealed himself, it's important to know that the message is usually something that people aren't paying much attention to at a time. And that's why the private revelation is helpful. I'm writing a book right this minute on private revelations. Maybe in a while I'll be on here giving some rules and suggestions from the popes and from other spiritual writers how to deal with reports of private revelations. The basic rule is don't get carried away. For every 300 or 400 private revelations that are reported, maybe one is taken seriously by the church. After Bernadette had her experience at Lourdes, no less than 200 other apparitions were reported, which the church has never given any kind of credence to at all. The church also never requires anyone to accept a private revelation. You can be a good Catholic and reject them all. And the popes have said very specifically that we can't believe in a private revelation the same way that we believe in the truths of sacred scripture and tradition, which are the public revelation of God. So you can't have faith in a private revelation. The most you can do is you can say, well, I think, with the guidance of the church and what I've been able to read, that it probably happened, that God providentially made something known to this person. Actually, it's very interesting. One of the people who received private revelations and acted on them changed the face of European history, probably to this very day. If you pick up the newspaper sometime this week, there will be something about France and England, and it was certainly as a result of the revelation made to Joan of Arc that she changed the history of Europe and the map of Europe. France would be an English-speaking country right at this moment had it not been for this little peasant girl who received the revelations that she was to deliver France. Now, I want to say something about Poland, where Sister Faustina lived before she had these revelations of God's mercy. And by the way, the picture on the wall is a depiction of what Sister Faustina felt she had seen in the chapel. It's a picture showing our Divine Savior with rays of light coming from his invisible heart. It's not that different, actually, from what St. Margaret Mary saw. And you'll notice that the rays are of two different colors, white and red, symbolizing different theological aspects of divine mercy. Now, you don't have to accept divine mercy because of Sister Faustina. You have to accept divine mercy because of the whole Bible and our Lord Jesus Christ and St. Paul and the entire public revelation. But it is interesting that this poor girl, rather neglected and rejected by her family, a humble lay sister doing domestic tasks in the monastery, in the convent, who would die very young, was living through a merciless time. These revelations took place during the time of the rise of the Nazis, a rise of a political power that would

put Poland in bondage for half a century that would lead to the most distressing bloodletting and holocausts of Christians, Jews, and others, especially the terrible holocaust that was to take place on Polish soil at Auschwitz, with the Shoah, or the Jewish Holocaust. Poland at that time itself had a very dictatorial government. It was not a very merciful time. It was a cold, difficult time. And even, if I may say so, and I have many good friends who are Polish Catholics and Polish priests, they would have to tell you that Polish Catholicism was pretty rigid. It was tough, and it had a touch of what peasant Catholicism often does have.

of many churches in the United States today. People are sternly reminded of the justice of God, with just a little mention of God's mercy as we go by, just to cover our tracks. And in the middle of all this, this nun, who knew no theology, simply had a devotional, direct approach to God. She believed that the Lord spoke to her. My good friend Father George Kosicki, who you know from EWTN, has written an interesting book, Now is the Time for Mercy, about the revelations of Sister Faustina, a book that's available from the Franciscan University Press in Steubenville, Ohio. And Sister Faustina believed that she heard our Savior say this to her: "Speak to the world about my mercy. Let all the human race recognize my unfathomable mercy, mercy that is so deep it cannot be measured. It is a sign for the end times, and after it will come the day of justice. While there is still time, let them have recourse to the font of my mercy. Let them profit by the blood and water which gushed forth for them." And in the sign, in the painting, you see the white and the red rays of light symbolizing divine mercy. And they were tough times. Many people thought those times would be the end of the world. There is no doubt that prowling through the world at that time were at least two men who deserved the name Antichrist: Adolf Hitler and Joseph Stalin, capable of incredible cruelty, of the destruction of human life. It was a time of antichrists. It was like the end of the world. And on its eve, this little nun thought that Christ came to her. Now, you must know about private revelations that they are not infallible. They are not inerrant like sacred scripture. They're different. Part of the reason being is it's like any message given to a human being. They may get it wrong. They may misinterpret part of it. Pope Benedict XIV, writing about private revelations, says a private revelation given even to a canonized saint is subject to error. And there are examples of this. So this is not another Bible. It's not another New Testament. It's not another official revelation. It's an interesting spiritual event that a very devout soul had, a soul who is now proposed to be considered to be called a saint of the Church. And indeed, I don't think that it would be improper to say that the encyclical of the Pope on divine mercy was to some degree inspired by the experiences of Sister Faustina, although no public teaching of the Church is ever going to be based on a private revelation. It will always be based on scripture, tradition, and good theology. Now let me get off this rather abstract track and say that you

0: And I said, come back. And after about a week, she returned. And she says, Father, I have such hatred in my heart. I know I have AIDS, and I want to spread it in order to spite all the people who have done me so much wrong. And she broke down, she cried. Today, she has been baptized a Catholic. She has been received in the church, and many others of her friends who do the same wrong as she does have come to speak with her. She has evangelized them and told them about Christ. Today, she is the reality of the woman at the well. Maybe someday she'll die, maybe in a week, maybe in 2 weeks. But we know one thing is for sure, she has come to Christ. Brothers and sisters, the world is waiting for that, to see your understanding of the faith carried into the world, bring about healing spiritually, mentally, and emotionally. God bless you. I pray that you too will understand your mission, which is to spread the good news to all men and women in every corner of our world.
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6: 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The world doesn't love them. Mm-hmm. The world can hurt them pretty bad. The world's inconsistent and erratic. This is not a farm in 1880 anymore, Doug. Mm-hmm. 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
10: 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The day will come when we are completely forgotten. Is that something we can make peace with in our hearts?
11: Hi, my name is Father Mike Schmitz, and you're listening to The Bible in a Year, where we encounter God's voice and live life through the lens.

Of Scripture. Using the Great Adventure Bible Timeline, we'll read all the way from Genesis to Revelation, discovering how the story of salvation unfolds and how we fit into that story today. The Great Adventure Bible Timeline was developed by Jeff Cavins and is provided by Ascension, who produced and funded this program. Today is day 152, and we are reading from 1 Kings chapter 10, Ecclesiastes chapters 8 and 9, and Psalm 8. So we're getting closer and closer to the end of King Solomon's reign. We're going to see the Queen of Sheba, and we're going to see how everyone's coming to see Solomon because of all of his wisdom and because of how he's just, man, the guys are wealthy. He is rich. He is super rich. We're also coming closer and closer. The day after tomorrow, we're encountering our second messianic checkpoint. So just the day after tomorrow, we're going to begin Mark chapters 1 and 2. So excited to go back to the Gospels after it's been, you know, a while since. It's been a minute since we had the Gospel of John. But the day after tomorrow, we are in the Gospel of Mark. So good. We're also, as I said, 1 Kings 10, Ecclesiastes 8 and 9. We're praying Psalm 8. The first book of Kings, chapter 10. Visit of the Queen of Sheba. Now when the Queen of Sheba heard of the fame of Solomon concerning the name of the Lord, she came to test him with hard questions. She came to Jerusalem with a very great retinue, with camels bearing spices and very much gold and precious stones. And when she came to Solomon, she told him all that was on her mind. And Solomon answered all her questions. There was nothing hidden from the king which he could not explain to her. And when the Queen of Sheba had seen all the wisdom of Solomon, the house that he had built, the food of his table, the seating of his officials, and the attendants of his servants, their clothing, his cupbearers, and his burnt offerings which he offered at the house of the Lord, there was no more spirit in her. And she said to the king, "The report was true which I heard in my own land of your affairs and of your wisdom, but I did not believe the reports until I came and my own eyes had seen it. And behold, the half was not told to me. Your wisdom and prosperity surpassed the report which I heard. Happy are your wives, happy are these your servants who continually stand before you and hear your wisdom. Blessed be the Lord your God, who has delighted in you and set you on the throne of Israel. Because the Lord loved Israel forever, he has made you king, that you may execute justice and righteousness." Then she gave the king 120 talents of gold and a very great quantity of spices and precious stones. Never again came such an abundance of spices as these which the Queen of Sheba gave to King Solomon. Moreover, the fleet of Hiram, which brought gold from Ophir, brought from Ophir a very great amount of almug wood and precious stones. The king made of the almug wood supports for the house of the Lord and for the king's house, lyres also and harps for the singers. No such almug wood has come or been seen to this day. And King Solomon gave to the Queen of Sheba all that she desired, whatever she asked, besides what was given to her by the bounty of Solomon. So she turned and went back to her own land with her servants. Now the weight of gold that came to Solomon in 1 year was 666 talents of gold, besides that which came from the traders and from the traffic of the merchants and from all the kings of Arabia and from the governors of the land. King Solomon made 200 large shields of beaten gold. 600 shekels of gold went into each shield. And he made 300 shields of beaten gold. 3 minas of gold went into each shield. And the king put them in the house of the forest of Lebanon. The king also made a great ivory throne and overlaid it with the finest gold. The throne had 6 steps, and at the back of the throne was a calf's head, and on each side of the seat were armrests and 2 lions standing besides the armrests, while 12 lions stood there, 1 on each end of a step on the 6 steps. The like of it was never made in any kingdom. All King Solomon's drinking vessels were of gold, and all the vessels of the house of the forest of Lebanon were of pure gold. None were of silver. It was not considered as anything in the days of Solomon. For the king had a fleet of ships from Tarshish at sea with the fleet of Hiram. Once every 3 years, the fleet of ships of Tarshish used to come bringing gold, silver, ivory, apes, and peacocks. Thus, King Solomon excelled all the kings of the earth in riches and in wisdom. And the whole earth sought the presence of King Solomon to hear his wisdom, which God had put into his mind. Every one of them brought his present, articles of silver and gold, garments, myrrh, spices, horses, and mules, so much year by year. And Solomon gathered together chariots and horsemen. He had 1,400 chariots and 12,000 horsemen, whom he stationed in the chariot cities and with the king in Jerusalem. And the king made silver as common in Jerusalem as stone, and he made cedar as plentiful as the sycamore of the Shephelah. And Solomon's import of horses was from Egypt and Ku, and the king's traders received them from Ku at a price.
A chariot could be imported from Egypt

for 600 shekels of silver and a horse for 150. And so through the king's traders, they were exported to all the kings of the Hittites and the kings of Syria. The Book of Ecclesiastes, Chapter 8. Obedience to Rulers. Who is like the wise man? And who knows the interpretation of a thing? A man's wisdom makes his face shine, and the hardness of his countenance is changed. Keep the king's command, and because of your sacred oath, be not dismayed. Go from his presence. Do not delay when the matter is unpleasant, for he does whatever he pleases. For the word of the king is supreme, and who may say to him, "What are you doing?" He who obeys a command will meet no harm, and the mind of a wise man will know the time and way. For every matter has its time and way, although man's trouble lies heavy upon him. For he does not know what is to be, for who can tell him how it will be? No man has power to retain the spirit or authority over the day of death. There is no discharge from war, nor will wickedness deliver those who are given to it. All this I observed while applying my mind to all that is done under the sun, while man lords it over man to his hurt. God's ways are inscrutable. Then I saw the wicked buried. They used to go in and out of the holy place and were praised in the city where they had done such things. This also is vanity. Because sentence against an evil deed is not executed speedily, the heart of the sons of men is fully set to do evil. Though a sinner does evil 100 times and prolongs his life, yet I know that it will be well with those who fear God, because they fear before him. But it will not be well with the wicked. Neither will he prolong his day like a shadow, because he does not fear before God. There is a vanity which takes place on earth, that there are righteous men to whom it happens according to the deeds of the wicked, and there are wicked men to whom it happens according to the deeds of the righteous. I said that this also is vanity. And I commend enjoyment, for man has no good thing under the sun but to eat and drink and enjoy himself, for this will go with him in his toil through the days of his life which God gives him under the sun. When I applied my mind to know wisdom and to see the business that is done on earth, how neither day nor night one's eyes see sleep, then I saw all the work of God, that man cannot find out the work that is done under the sun. However much man may toil in seeking, he will not find it out. Even though a wise man claims to know it, he cannot find it out. Chapter 9. Acceptance of Life as It Comes. But all this I laid to heart, examining it all, how the righteous and the wise and their deeds are in the hand of God. Whether it is love or hate, man does not know. Everything before them is vanity. Since one fate comes to all, to the righteous and to the wicked, to the good and the evil, to the clean and the unclean, to him who sacrifices and him who does not sacrifice. As is the good man, so is the sinner. And he who swears is as he who shuns an oath. This is an evil in all that is done under the sun, that one fate comes to all. Also, the hearts of men are full of evil, and madness is in their hearts while they live, and after that they go to the dead. But he who is joined with all the living has hope, for a living dog is better than a dead lion. For the living know that they will die, but the dead know nothing, and they have no more reward, but the memory of them is lost. Their love and their hate and their envy have already perished, and they have no more forever any share in all that is done under the sun. Go, eat your bread with enjoyment, and drink your wine with a merry heart, for God has already approved what you do. Let your garments be always white. Let not oil be lacking on your head. Enjoy life with the wife whom you love all the days of your vain life which he has given you under the sun, because that is your portion in life and in your toil at which you toil under the sun. Whatever your hand finds to do, do it with your might. For there is no work or thought or knowledge or wisdom in Sheol to which you are going. Again, I saw that under the sun the race is not to the swift, nor the battle to the strong, nor bread to the wise, nor riches to the intelligent, nor favor to the men of skill. But time and chance happen to them all. For man does not know his time. Like fish which are taken in an evil net, and like birds which are caught in a snare, so the sons of men are snared at an evil time when it suddenly falls upon them. Wisdom superior to folly. I have also seen this example of wisdom under the sun, and it seemed great to me. There was a little city with few men in it, and a great king came against it and besieged it, building great siege works against it. But there was found in it a poor wise man, and he by his wisdom delivered the city. Yet no one remembered that poor man.
But I

say that wisdom is better than might, though the poor man's wisdom is despised and his words are not heeded. The words of the wise, heard in quiet, are better than the shouting of a ruler among fools. Wisdom is better than weapons of war, but one sinner destroys much good. Psalm 8. Divine Majesty and Human Dignity. To the choirmaster, according to the Gittith, a psalm of David. O Lord, our Lord, how majestic is your name in all the earth. You whose glory above the heavens is chanted by the mouth of babies and infants, you have found a bulwark because of your foes to still the enemy and the avenger. When I look at your heavens, the work of your fingers, the moon and the stars which you have established, what is man that you are mindful of him, and the son of man that you care for him? Yet you have made him little less than the angels, and you have crowned him with glory and honor. You have given him dominion over the works of your hands. You have put all things under his feet, all sheep and oxen, and also the beasts of the field, the birds of the air, and the fish of the sea, whatever passes along the paths of the sea. O Lord, our Lord, how majestic is your name in all the earth. Father in heaven, you are great and glorious. How majestic is your name. And you've revealed your name to us, which is boggles the mind, Lord God, and fills our hearts today. You not only have the majestic name, not only do you have the glorified name, but you have revealed your name to us. And you've also revealed what the psalmist says, what David says, that we can look at the world around us and the universe, the billions upon billions of stars, the space that you've created. And yet, what is man that you care for him? Who are we that you're mindful of us, that you're constantly attentive to us? And yet you are God, because you have made us in your image and likeness. And in Christ, you have made us your children. And so we just thank you. Thank you so much for being attentive to us. Thank you so much for creating us. Thank you so much for sustaining us and redeeming us. Please receive our thanks this day, Lord. In Jesus' name, in the name of the Father, and of the Son, and of the Holy Spirit. Amen. Okay, so again, a lot of review when it comes to Solomon's life, at the end of Solomon's life, the wisdom of Solomon when he visits the Queen of Sheba, or she visits him, really, and other kings that come to visit him with Hiram, the ruler up in Tyre, who knows how to sail things well. We've heard these stories before. It's so good. I love the fact that we're getting a review of Solomon's life that we just heard in 2 Chronicles, now here in 1 Kings. It's just, and not only is it a review, because, you know, remember when we were back way back when in Deuteronomy and the book of Numbers, that was some review stuff, right? There was kind of retelling the story, but it's so accurate here in terms of, when I say accurate, what I mean is, and virtually word for word. I mean, yesterday, Solomon's prayer in the 2 days ago, gosh, how long ago? Time flies, you guys. How long ago it was when, here's Solomon's prayer of dedication of the temple and how they dedicated the temple, how it's virtually identical in 2 Chronicles and in 1 Kings. Same thing with today in 1 Kings 10 and 2 Chronicles about the visit of the Queen of Sheba, which is so good. Just great review for all of us, as well as Ecclesiastes 8 and 9. There are so many things that I just want to highlight about Ecclesiastes, because it just seems to be one of those situations where the wisdom books are speaking wisdom, you know, that the wisdom books are telling us, are guiding us in a way of living life wisely. Once again, it can be really negative. It can come across as being negative, but it's not. What it is an honest assessment of how life actually is. That God's ways are inscrutable. We don't know what happens, that here's a sinner who gets ahead and here's a righteous person who doesn't get ahead. And yet, the same fate happens to them all. We all end up just dying. Remember, one of the big, big takeaways, one of the big lessons for the book of Ecclesiastes is this: if all there is this world, if all there is this life, it's meaningless. If all there is this life, then this life is meaningless because it all ends in death. If all there is in this world is meaningless because it just ends in death. Basically, if we choose to live a life apart from God and there's nothing after this, then it simply is meaningless, because nothing actually matters. Nothing truly endures. And yet we know that while time will erase all things, there is something more than time. This, that recognition, as the author of Ecclesiastes brings up again and again, that the day will come when no one knows your name. The day will come when you're completely forgotten. In fact, that's the last story that the wise one tells in chapter 9. He says, here's an example of wisdom under the sun. Great city, few men in it. Great king came against it, besieged it. It was going to destroy the city, but this poor wise man

his wisdom delivered the city. And yet I don't even know his name. Nobody knows this person's name. And that is, man, so good for us to know. I remember years ago, I have a spiritual director, and my spiritual director, he stopped and we were talking and he said, you know, you're going to be forgotten really soon. He was kind of out of nowhere. We were just talking about stuff. And he's like, you know, you're going to be forgotten really quickly. And I was like, oh yeah, Father, I know. He's a priest. He's a hermit, basically lives up in northern Minnesota. And he meets with priests for spiritual direction, some other people for spiritual direction. And he just had that word that, you know, you're going to be forgotten pretty quickly. And so, you know, you're not Thomas Aquinas. And I was like, oh Father, absolutely. I am very much aware of this. And I don't have any problem with that at all. And I think it's because this wisdom of Ecclesiastes, you know, I think that any person who's living in this life has thought about their life and the impact of their life has already come to that place of, yeah, I get it. I get it. At some point, very soon, I will be completely forgotten, even by the people who are close to me. That's just how life goes. And that recognition of being able to be at peace with this is such a gift. It's a gift to any one of us to be able to be at peace with this, because I know, and we know that, yes, if all there is this life, then this life doesn't mean anything. But this life is not all there is. And this life matters. Your life matters. One last note in chapter 9, verse 11. Just so powerful. Again, I saw that under the sun, the race is not to the swift, nor the battle to the strong, nor bread to the wise, nor riches to the intelligent, nor favor to the men of skill. But time and chance happen to them all. Oh, so good. It is, it's not sometimes just a matter of you're the smartest in the room. You're the strongest in the room. You're the fastest in the race. It's just sometimes chance. Sometimes it's just to have this opportunity. And why did I lose? Well, because the time was up. Time and chance happens to all of us. And again, that is so good, because rather than giving into our desire to control, we get to have the call to surrender. Rather than the desire to control, we have the invitation to trust. And yes, of course, we want to be as fast as we can be, as strong as we can be, as wise as we can be, as good as we can be. Ultimately, when it comes down to it, the call in every one of our lives is to trust the Lord and surrender to Him. And that's so, so good. Oh my gosh. What a gift it is to be able to journey through Ecclesiastes with you. This is our second to last day in Ecclesiastes. Tomorrow, we're finishing up with the last three chapters of Ecclesiastes. And then the day after tomorrow, as I said, we're jumping in to our second messianic checkpoint with the Gospel of Mark. I am so excited. I'm praying for you guys. Please, please pray for me and pray for each other. My name is Father Mike. I cannot wait to see you tomorrow. God bless.

0: That was day 152 of Bible in a Year with Father Mike Schmitz. And now we'd like to share audio from a video called Why God Allows Us to Learn from Our Mistakes with Father Mike from the Ascension Presents YouTube channel.
1: Hi, my name is Father Mike Schmitz, and this is Ascension Presents. So years ago, I heard of a friend of my brother-in-law's. At one point, his parents had a unique parenting style where they wanted to teach their son responsibility, fiscal responsibility. So responsibility with money. And so what they did is they said, okay, what would it cost us as parents to raise you for an entire year, excluding like, you know, rent or heat for or like normal meals? But, you know, those things that like if you asked for a skateboard, you asked for, you know, we'd had to buy you new clothes or whatever it takes to raise a kid, right? They said instead of just buying those things piecemeal for him, they said, we're going to add it all up and give you that money that we would have spent on you in a lump sum. It's yours. Now, keep this in mind that it's yours to use to buy clothes and to, if you want a skateboard or whatever the thing is, right? Then that this is for you, but this is it. This is the whole for this whole entire year. So this young man, I mean, he was in early adolescence. They were teaching him this. And no, keep this in mind. I get that there's some parents maybe out there saying, that's the worst idea I've ever heard in my entire life. They should be arrested. Those parents locked up, because what happened was this young man did what you would think any young man would do. I mean, his parents warned him, like, this is it. This is the thing. But he went out and spent all of his money in a relatively short amount of time on fun stuff, right? Non-responsible things. Then when it came to winter, he had a winter coat from the previous year. As an early adolescent male, he did not fit in that winter coat very well. And so he had to wear that the entire year.

His jeans had holes in them, but he didn't have any money for new jeans. And he kept going back to his parents saying, can I have, you know, a new winter coat, a new jacket, new jeans, new shoes? They said, well, no, you spent all your money. Now, the important piece was the parents laid out the rules and they said, this is the amount of money. It's all yours, but we want you to learn how to use this wisely. In order to teach you how to use this wisely, we're going to allow you to experience the consequences of foolish spending. The next year, I guarantee you, the next year, what happened, and actually every year after this, this young man had, he knew the value of a dollar. We'll say it like that. He knew the value of a dollar. He knew what things were worth, not just what they cost. And from then on, he became really, really good at saving, really, really good at wise spending. He just became really, really good at using money really well. But it's only because his parents let him experience the consequences of his decisions. Now, I'll go on another caveat, right? Sidebar here. They didn't just cut him loose, right? Like, he was still fed every day. He was still, you know, housed every night. It wasn't like they just like kicked him out of the house. You can't pay rent, anything like this. That wasn't even part of the equation. They taught him consequences in the context of some safety, right? Rather than him graduating high school and going out into the world and not having any idea of consequences, and it all was on him. His parents taught this to him early. So consequences, and actually letting someone experience the consequences of their actions, is not a mean thing to do. It can feel mean, right? Obviously, that kid, as he had holes in his jeans and maybe holes in his shoes, and he's walking to school with a ill-fitting winter coat. Yes, that can feel mean, but it wasn't mean. They were caring for their son by teaching him that actions have consequences. Now, here's the thing for us. When God forgives our sins, we realize this. We have to understand this. God's mercy is infinite, right? Because God is mercy, and God is infinite. Therefore, God's mercy is infinite. It will never run out. His forgiveness, he's never slow to forgive. He is quick to forgive. He wants to give us mercy. This is so important for us to know. We know the heart of God, the character of God. He wants to give us his mercy. That's who he is. But there are many times when God will not only forgive us, he will also allow us to experience the consequences of our sins in this life and in purgatory. Now, here's the thing. Because there's two kind of consequences to sins, right? There's eternal consequences to sins, and there are temporal consequences to sin. Eternal consequence of sin is hell, right? It's eternal separation from God. And so Jesus Christ has paid that price. When we go to confession, when we receive his mercy, he pays that eternal consequence, the eternal price of sin, hell. We get to be reconciled to him and live with him in eternity in heaven. But there are temporal consequences to sin as well. Or you might say temporary consequences to sin that God allows us at times to experience for a couple different reasons. Now, we see this in the Bible. Here's David as an example. David's sin with Bathsheba, and then his murder of Bathsheba's husband, Uriah, that David and Bathsheba conceive a son, and he is born. And then God says to him through Nathan the prophet, your sin is forgiven, but your son will die. This is the consequence of your sin. Now, we can see this from our perspective and think like, that is super unjust. Like, why does this child have to die because of David's sin? That's a whole nother story, whole nother video to look at. We also have kings in Israel's history who have committed some kind of sin. And God says, okay, I forgive you, but here's what's going to happen. Your line will pass away, or the kingdom will be taken out of your hands. So, like, what you have done in hardening your heart to the Lord is, yes, you're forgiven now, but the consequence is the people will experience the consequences of your decisions. And one of the things that reminds us of is the fact that even my private sin is not private, right? Even my personal sin, I'll say it like this, even my personal sin is not private. Because oftentimes our personal decisions, someone else has to pay for. I mean, think of how many times in our lives that is the case. My personal sin, someone else has to pay for. I just chose not to live up to my promise. I wasn't faithful to what I said I would do by showing up to work. Someone else has to take responsibility for that. Someone else has to pay that price. And there are temporary consequences. Even if someone says, no, I forgive you, it still costs them something. And one of the things it costs is not just maybe their time, getting back to the work scenario, but sometimes it even costs a little bit of their trust. Like, oh yeah, I know that guy. He doesn't show up for work. I know her. She doesn't tell the truth. There are consequences to our sins. That's one of the reasons why there's a difference between forgiveness and reconciliation. So again, you might forgive someone. Someone might forgive you. And so that means, we've talked about it in other videos in the past as well, that forgiveness is, I'm not going to ask you to pay me back. I'm not going to wait for you to give me what you owe me. So your debt is forgiven. I'm not going to wait for you to pay me back.
but reconciliation is.

0: Now we're united again. Reconciliation is now what was divided by that sin, what was divided by that action of yours, that choice of yours, has now been reconciled, right? So we trust each other again. Our relationship has been reconciled. Our friendship has been restored. And that's not always the case. Because why? Because there are consequences to our choices. And God allows us, I think, these consequences for a couple of reasons. One is to teach us. When this young person ran out of money, he wasn't kicked out of the house. Like, this was not eternal consequences to sin, right? And it taught him, as I said before, the next year and the year after that, this guy was, he knew where every penny was going and he was very smart about it. So it teaches us something. When God allows us to experience the consequences of our sins and sometimes even to experience the consequences of other people's sins, God is teaching us something. And the second thing I think is just so powerful is that God is teaching us that our decisions matter, that your choices matter. I don't know if you've ever been in the situation where you were learning about forgiveness, maybe as a kid, maybe your first kind of encounter with saying you're sorry. And you did the thing, and because of doing the thing, your parent or the teacher or whoever it was who was in authority said, okay, because of that, here's the consequences. And you said, no, but I said, I'm sorry. I remember being in this case, in this situation so many times where I had done the thing, right? I did the wrong thing. I broke the rule, whatever it was. And so they said, okay, yeah, well, because of that, you can no longer do X. And I remember thinking, but I said I was sorry. And the response of really wise teachers and wise parents is, I know you're sorry, and I accept your apology. I forgive you, but you made that choice, and this is the consequence, which is such a gift for us. Not only, again, because it teaches us, but also because it highlights the fact that our decisions matter. Your choices matter. You matter. All of this is meant to be an encouragement. Like, all of this is meant to be an encouragement, because if your choices, my choices matter for evil, right? And then we experience the consequences of our foolish choices. Then also God wants you to experience the consequences of your good choices. He wants even those private good choices, those personal good choices where it's like, no one noticed this. No one seems to care about this. God notices, God cares, and your choices matter. And there are consequences, even if you don't experience those consequences of your good choices yet in this life, you don't feel them. They're not as powerful because they don't pinch. Like, the good consequences, they don't often pinch. Those good consequences are often unnoticed. But my just encouragement to you is this, not to hold God in suspicion and say, is this the time when he's going to let me experience the consequence of my sins? Because we're so afraid of that, right? We're so afraid of, like, the hammer of the Lord coming down on us. Do not hold the Lord God in suspicion. He loves you. He wants to give you his mercy. And even when he allows us to experience the consequences of our sins, that experiencing of the consequences of our sins is always oriented towards healing and growth, learning and responsibility, so we can rise up from those things with his grace, even more powerful, even more humble, even wiser. I hope that makes sense. But also, don't be discouraged. Don't be afraid of the Lord. His mercies endure forever. His mercies are every morning. Even when he allows us to experience the consequences of our sins, he is there with us in those consequences. He never abandons us, and he never will abandon you. For All Is Here Descendants presents, my name is Father Mike. God bless.
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3: This is a Digital Moment with Sandra McDevitt. Did you know a Catholic priest invented the first practical bulletproof vest? Father Casimir Zeglin had read about a man's life being saved when a silk handkerchief stopped a bullet. After the assassination of Chicago's mayor in 1893, Father Zeglin developed a method of silk weaving where a 4-ply, 1/8-inch thick vest stopped the low-velocity bullets used at that time. The Secret Service agent, who took a shotgun blast to the chest and lived during the April 2026 assassination attempt, wore a bulletproof vest made of Kevlar, a synthetic high-strength fabric, rather than steel plates that brought us to today's life-saving vests. I'm Sandra McDevitt for EWTN Radio.
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5: 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The catechism used is the Ascension edition of the catechism, which includes the Foundations of Faith approach. You can follow along in any recent version of the Catechism of the Catholic Church. A reading plan and all Catechism in a Year episodes can be found at ascensionpress.com/CIY or on the Ascension app. Yesterday, we were introduced to the seven sacraments: baptism, confirmation, Eucharist, penance, anointing of the sick, holy orders, and matrimony. Today, Father Mike unpacks the ancient saying, lex orandi, lex credendi, which means the law of prayer is the law of faith, and how that applies to the sacraments.
4: Hi, my name is Father Mike Schmitz, and you're listening to the Catechism in a Year, where we encounter God's plan of sheer goodness for us, revealed in Scripture and passed down through the tradition of the Catholic faith. The Catechism in a Year is provided by Ascension, who produced and funded this program. In 365 days, we'll read through the Catechism of the Catholic Church, discovering our identity in God's family as we journey together toward our heavenly home. Today is day 152, reading paragraphs 1122 to 1126. Just a short, five paragraphs. Not as short as tomorrow, though. Stay tuned. But today we have five paragraphs, 1122 to 1126, the sacraments of faith. Remember yesterday, we talked about how these are the sacraments instituted by Christ. And they're also sacraments of the church, right? They're by the church. They're for the church. They're by the church because the church is the sacrament of Christ's action at work in her through the mission of the Holy Spirit. They're also for the church, in the sense that the sacraments make the church, but they're also the sacraments of faith. And the purpose of the sacraments is to do what? Is to sanctify human beings, right? To sanctify men, it says in 1123, to build up the body of Christ, and finally to give worship to God. If we miss anything else from today, remember this piece. The purpose of the sacraments, they're not just rites and rituals that are empty. They're not meant to be hollow. They're not just simply things we repeat over and over again because they're common to us. The purpose of the sacraments is to sanctify men, to build up the body of Christ, and finally to give worship to God. This is what they are for. This is what they do. And this is incredible. Because why? Because as often as you and I approach them, those three things happen. When you and I participate in them, those three things happen. The world is sanctified, the church is built up, and God is glorified. And so as we enter into these five paragraphs today, this is call to mind the Holy Spirit and call upon the Holy Spirit as we talk to our Father in prayer. Father in heaven, we give you praise and glory. We thank you. We ask that you please help us to participate in the sacraments in such a way

that, yes, this world is sanctified, that we're sanctified, that your church, the body of Christ, is built up and strengthened and mobilized. We also pray that you may be glorified above all in everything, Father. May you be known, may you be loved, may you be worshiped. May we give our hearts to you the way you have given your heart to us. Help us love you the way you love us. Help us love each other the way you've called us to. And help us to be yours. Help us to respond and walk in faith. Help us to do this in every moment of our lives. And particularly, help us to do this when we encounter you in your sacraments. In Jesus' name we pray. Amen. In the name of the Father, and of the Son, and of the Holy Spirit. Amen. It is day 152. We are reading paragraphs 1122 to 1126. The Sacraments of Faith. Christ sent his apostles so that repentance and forgiveness of sins should be preached in his name to all nations. He said, "Go therefore, and make disciples of all nations, baptizing them in the name of the Father, and of the Son, and of the Holy Spirit." The mission to baptize, and so the sacramental mission, is implied in the mission to evangelize, because the sacrament is prepared for by the Word of God and by the faith which is assent to this Word. The people of God is formed into one in the first place by the Word of the living God. The preaching of the Word is required for the sacramental ministry itself, since the sacraments are sacraments of faith, drawing their origin and nourishment from the Word. The purpose of the sacraments is to sanctify men, to build up the body of Christ, and finally, to give worship to God. Because they are signs, they also instruct. They not only presuppose faith, but by words and objects, they also nourish, strengthen, and express it. That is why they are called sacraments of faith. The church's faith precedes the faith of the believer who is invited to adhere to it. When the church celebrates the sacraments, she confesses the faith received from the apostles, whence the ancient saying, lex orandi, lex credendi, or legem credendi, lex statuat, supplicandi, according to the Prosper of Aquitaine in the 5th century. The law of prayer is the law of faith. The church believes as she prays. Liturgy is a constitutive element of the holy and living tradition. For this reason, no sacramental rite may be modified or manipulated at the will of the minister or the community. Even the supreme authority in the church may not change the liturgy arbitrarily, but only in the obedience of faith and with religious respect for the mystery of the liturgy. Likewise, since the sacraments express and develop the communion of faith in the church, the lex orandi is one of the essential criteria of the dialogue that seeks to restore the unity of Christians. Okay, there we have it, paragraphs 1122 to 1126, day 152. Okay. I think this is pretty remarkable. If you're someone who is interested in evangelization, it's been a big deal in the last, 2,000 years, but it seems like there's been a resurgence. You know, this idea of we're praying for a new Pentecost, we're praying for the new evangelization. So we recognize the evangelization is what? Evangelization is the proclaiming of the good news. That's what euangelion is, good news. The preaching of the good news of the gospel of Jesus Christ. Of course, that's great. But remember what Jesus said in the Great Commission. At the end of Matthew's gospel, he said, "Go therefore and make disciples of all nations." Yeah, of course, making disciples, that's part of the evangelization. But he also said, right, he continues by saying, baptizing them in the name of the Father and of the Son and the Holy Spirit. So Jesus himself connects the mission to evangelize with the mission to baptize, right? The sacramental mission. So go make disciples and have baptism, right? So there is this absolute connection. Pope Paul VI, back in the day, he wrote this document called Evangelii Nuntiandi, or Evangelization in the Modern World. And he makes it very, very clear that not only in evangelization do we proclaim the gospel, right? We proclaim Jesus as Lord, what he's done for us. That's so important. It's necessary. But also, evangelization is incomplete unless it also involves the sacraments. Not just because Pope Paul VI says so, but because this is completely implied, if not overtly stated, in Matthew's gospel, when Jesus says, "Go therefore, make disciples of all nations, baptizing them in the name of the Father and of the Son and of the Holy Spirit, and teaching them to observe all that I've commanded you." So there is this deep and powerful connection between evangelization and the sacraments. So important. Why? Because the sacraments are there to bring the very saving action of Jesus present to us. They sanctify us.
They build up the body of Christ

and they give worship to God. This is one of those things. We're going to talk about this hopefully a bunch of times over the course of this pillar. But I always will ask people, I would usually say two. You know, paragraph 1123 says three, but I usually say, what are two things that the Mass always does, right? What are two things that the Eucharistic liturgy always accomplishes? And I say, actually, if you've gone to Mass before, I guarantee you know the answer.

what are two things that happens at every single mass? I'm giving away my tricks right now. And then I'll say, actually, I guarantee that everyone here at this talk or everyone here at this place, you can tell me not only exactly what two things happen at every single mass, you could tell me word for word in unison with everyone else here in this building, in this room. And I usually say it like this. I say, okay, if I were to say, pray, my brothers and sisters, that my sacrifice and yours may be acceptable to God, the Almighty Father, you would say, may the Lord accept the sacrifice at your hands for the praise and glory of his name, and for our good and the good of all his holy church. So that's it. Those are the two purposes, right? May the Lord accept the sacrifice at your hands. One, for the praise and glory of his name. Two, for the good and good of all his church. I'm paraphrasing that right there. Right. So there's that, the two things that happen at every mass. For the praise and glory of God's name, God is glorified. And for the holiness of the church, the good of all the church, the world is sanctified. This is happens at every single mass. This is the purpose of the sacraments, is to sanctify people, to build up the body, and to give worship to God. That makes sense. But saying this, the crazy thing is, when we approach the sacraments, we have a degree of faith. We're going to talk about that tomorrow, actually, that it's efficacious. The sacraments do something. So they presuppose faith. But when we come to the sacraments again and again, they also nourish our faith. They strengthen our faith. They express our faith. So here's an example. You might be struggling with something like, I'm really struggling to trust the Lord. That might be a recurring theme, or maybe even just a one-time theme in your life. So I'm really struggling to trust the Lord, and I'm having a tough time handing my heart over to him. So what do I do? Well, you pray, of course, and wrestle with that. But I find that people will sometimes bring that to confession. They'll bring that to the sacrament of reconciliation. And I think, yes, this is exactly the right thing. The sacrament of reconciliation is a sacrament that, man, it's a sacrament of trust, right? It is definitely a sacrament where I'm saying, okay, God, maybe even the God that I'm struggling to trust is the one that I trust with my sin, right? The God that I'm struggling to rely on and just lean into is the one that in every confession I am relying on and I'm leaning into. Or maybe my struggle is with despair, right? Maybe I'm struggling with hope. Maybe I'm just like, I'm so tired of this battle. I'm so tired of my own weakness. I'm so tired of my own sins. I'm so tired of all of it, right? And I might wrestle with despair. Again, going to confession is choosing hope. If I'm wrestling with trust, choosing confession is choosing to trust. If I'm wrestling with despair, choosing to go to confession is expressing hope. And see, this is the crazy thing about 1123. When we encounter the sacraments, degree of faith, of course, but they also nourish our faith. They strengthen our faith. They express our faith. And so, you know, no matter what you're feeling, maybe you don't feel like you love the Lord. Like, my love has grown shallow. Go to Mass. The Mass is the most incredible expression of God's love for us. When we participate in the Mass, I was going to say, even if we don't feel it, but maybe especially if we don't feel it, there is something powerful that happens. Why? Because we recognize that love, while it can be a feeling, love is more than a feeling. I mean, there might even been a music group that got that right. Love is more than just a feeling. It is an action. So it's not just affective, right? Affection, but it's effective. It does something. And so when we go to Mass, my heart is feeling low and I go to Mass, I'm like, okay, God, I'm choosing to love you, choosing to worship you. This is, you know, the Eucharist, the sacrament of love. I'm choosing to love you as you have asked me to love you. I'm choosing to worship you as you've asked me to worship you. And I'm telling you, when we encounter and enter into those sacraments, they not only presuppose our faith, but they also nourish our faith and strengthen our faith and express our faith. And that's why it's so important that we don't stay away from the sacraments when we're struggling, but we enter into them. Now, a couple last things. There is this principle, lex orandi, lex credendi. It's the law of prayer is the law of faith. That's what it means. Law of prayer, lex orandi, law of faith or law of belief, lex credendi. The church believes as she prays. And so we recognize that, yep, we have sacred scripture, we have sacred tradition, and we have the liturgy. And that liturgy is a constitutive element of the holy and living tradition. So it's not kind of this add-on kind of a situation. It's how we believe is how we pray, and how we pray is how we believe. Hopefully that makes sense. I just wanted to make a bullet point. The last note here says that in 1125, no sacramental rite may be modified or manipulated at the will of the minister or the community. What does that mean? That means that here in the West, we have this book,

0: called the Roman Missal. And the Roman Missal is, here is how the liturgy of the Eucharist is to be celebrated. And your actions are written in red, and what you say is written in black. And so you do the red and you say the black. That's what it is. So that sacramental rite is there. It's been given to us by the church. And it may not be modified or manipulated at the will of the minister. Like the priest can't go say, you know what, actually, we're going to do something slightly different this Sunday. Or the community. The community can't say, you know what we're going to do? We're going to do something different this Sunday. Why? Not because the church wants to be overly controlling, but because lex orandi, lex credendi, right? The law of prayer is the law of belief. We can't change something in how we pray without possibly at least expressing a change in belief. I don't know if this example is going to be helpful at all. So let me try it. If you look at like the alb, so the alb is a piece of liturgical clothing, right? It's the white robe that is often worn underneath the chasuble, underneath the deacon's dalmatic. Your servers might often wear the white alb. So that's that white robe. You can also wear a cassock, but when it's the alb, it's white for a reason. One of those reasons is, if you look at the book of Revelation, you have John who's being given a tour of heaven by an angel, and he sees all these people dressed in white robes. And the angel says, who are these people? And John basically says, I'm not the one who lives here. You live here. You tell me. And the angel responds, these are the ones who have washed their robes in the blood of the Lamb. And so there's that sense of they could be martyrs, a sense that they actually could be those who are baptized. And so there's that sense of, in baptism, we are made fully clean and hence expressed or symbolized by the white robe or the alb. Now, I've been in some sacristies or some, you know, back rooms or the basically we've called dressing rooms for the priest at church. And they might have like off-white albs or like brown albs. And that makes sense in the sense that some people are like, actually, you know what? Jesus wouldn't wear completely white. He'd wear like, you know, earth tones. And I get that. I understand that. But I'm changing a symbol. It's a small symbol, of course, but I'm changing a symbol. The symbol of the white robe is, now I've been washed in the blood of the Lamb. But if I have a off-white robe or I have a tan or brown robe, it doesn't communicate the same idea, right? And so I can't change the symbol without changing the meaning of the symbol. Or I can't change the symbol without possibly changing the meaning of the symbol. That example is just, it's pretty small, but it's an example of no sacramental rite may be modified or manipulated at the will of the minister or community. Not even the Pope, not even the supreme authority in the church can change arbitrarily the liturgy, but it has to be doing that in obedience of faith and with respect to the mystery of the liturgy. So hopefully that makes some sense. Today we are just trucking through the sacraments of faith. And one thing to just keep in mind, all of this, is that you and I, when we encounter the sacraments, they're meant to make us holy, to build up the church and to give glory to God. We talked a lot about making us holy. I want to highlight that last part. Every time we approach any of the sacraments, God is glorified. Anytime we use the gifts of our Father, He is glorified. Every time, whether we feel it or not, whether we're fully present or not, we're just doing our best, the Father is glorified. And that's a gift that you can give to the Lord, the God who loves you and the God you love back every single time we show up to the sacraments. Let's do that. Maybe you might even have the chance to do that today. Maybe not today, maybe tomorrow. Either way, no matter what, today, we can say thank you to the Lord. We can choose to walk in faith. We can choose to hope. We can choose to continue to enter into His love. I am praying for you. Please pray for me. My name is Father Mike. I cannot wait to see you tomorrow. God bless.
1: That was day 152 of Catechism in a Year with Father Mike Schmitz. And now we'd like to share audio from a video called Developing a Clear Vision in Life with Father Mike from the Ascension Presents YouTube channel.
0: Hi, my name is Father Mike Schmitz, and this is Ascension Presents. I've been thinking about this and reflecting on this for quite a while now. Actually, it's been, well, a really long time. And I want to lead this off with some really, maybe harsh news or downer news, something that could be a dash of cold water as you're listening to this. But I believe it's true. And I believe that the truth is this. Most people who are watching this or listening to these words will get to the end of their life and realize they wasted it. And it's not just people who are listening to this or watching this. I think it's most people who are alive right now will get to the end of our lives Many of us will get to the end of our lives and realize, I

wasted my life. I haven't used it. I've wasted it. I haven't spent it. I've just thrown it away. I haven't given it away. I've tossed it away. Why? Because we haven't chosen to live a life of meaning. To live a life that matters, I have to have a goal, I have to have a vision. But so few of us have any sense of real vision of like, who is it that I want to become? Or even a better question, who is it that God is calling me to become? Have I spent any time? Even within the last year, within the last 6 months, with that question, what is the vision that God has placed in my heart of who he wants me to be? Not what he wants me to do, not how many people he wants me to help or how many people he wants to know who I am, how famous or how successful I can be, but what's the vision for the kind of person God wants for you to become? Have you or I given even 1 hour's thought to this, 1 hour's prayer to God? What's your vision for my life? Because until we have a vision, we're living lives of aimlessness and ultimately meaninglessness. Interesting. As I was watching, I don't know if you could tell from the video, but for the last number of months, I've been watching a lot of YouTube fitness videos. I don't know if it shows. I'm just kidding, but not kidding. I'm telling you the truth. But so I watched one that was on bodybuilders, and it was fascinating. Now, you might think, oh, that's gross or that, whatever. It's pretty cool because here's the deal. These people have a very, very, whatever you want to say negatively about them, they have a very clear vision for the kind of person they want to be or what they want to look like. And then all of their decisions are oriented towards that vision. Why? Because vision focuses our decisions. This is so important for us. Vision focuses our decisions. And if I don't have a vision for my life, I don't have a vision for the kind of person that I realize God is calling me to be, I won't have any parameters or any principles to base my decisions on. So vision focuses my decisions, just like for those bodybuilders, they knew what they wanted to look like. They had a vision and that focused their decisions. And decisions are so absolutely important because decisions determine our destiny. And here's the kind of the phrases here. Well, vision focuses our decisions. Decisions determine our destiny. And those decisions, if they're not oriented towards the vision that God has placed in your heart, then that'll, if I don't make decisions like that, oriented towards that, I'll get to the end of my life and realize I've wasted it. And that's kind of basically what we do, isn't it? I mean, some people say, I want more time. Like, no, I don't think you actually do want more time. Why? Because I have to ask the question, what do you do with the time you already have been given? We all know ourselves enough to know that we waste that kind of time. Every one of us has 24 hours a day, 168 hours a week. How much of that time do we use making decisions that are oriented towards the vision that determine our destiny? And how much of that time do we simply waste? Here's the crazy thing. We waste so much time not pursuing what we ought to do, but we also waste our time not even doing what we want to do. In fact, my buddy C.S. Lewis, he wrote in the book, The Screwtape Letters, the senior tempter Screwtape was instructing his junior tempter Wormwood on how they could kind of sneak into a patient's, you know, a person's life and not disrupt it massively, but just subtly take them away from the vision God had for them. The Screwtape is telling Wormwood, he says, if we can get this patient, we don't have to get them to do these terrible, terrible things. If we can just get them to dissipate their life at the end of their life, not living for the vision, not making decisions that determine their destiny, we'll let them get to the end of his life. He'll say, I now know that I've spent my life or wasted my life, neither doing what I ought nor even what I wanted. How often are you and I in that position? We don't even choose what we want it. We don't even choose what we like. We just choose what's there. It's on Netflix. Here's some of this, that, the other thing. And we just go to that thing. We don't spend our time. We waste our time. And if I'm just wasting my time, I will end up ultimately wasting my life. And so here's the question. What can I do about it? Well, the first is I need to have a vision. I need to ask God, what is your vision for my life? Like, what do you want? And to be really specific, God, what do you want me to look like in a year? And I always ask our students that when they come to the first semester or first week on campus, like, how do you envision your life? What kind of person will you be? Or do you want to be? Or do you think God wants you to be at the end of this year? Okay, so that's vision. And vision focuses our decisions. So now, then second question, what are the decisions you need to make? It's like, I don't know, I could do all 1,000 things.

Make it simple. What are the things that are currently in your life that are preventing you from that vision? You don't have to go to all the little details, but the obvious stuff. What are the things in your life currently that are obstacles to that vision? Things you do, things you've included in your life, relationships that are there. What are those things that are the obvious no's that are keeping you away from that vision? And to make a decision about those things that are obstacles. In fact, saying no to them. First thing, asking God, what is your vision for my life? Being really specific.

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2: The Holy Father's prayer intention for the month of June is for the value of sports. Let us pray that sports be an instrument of peace, encounter, and dialogue among cultures and nations, and that they promote values such as respect, solidarity, and personal growth.
3: Ever wonder how we should pray? I'd like to offer just one. Don't make prayer your work, make work your prayer. In other words, one's faithfulness to their daily duties of state and life and vocation, while at home and at their place of employment, can be offered as a pleasing sacrifice to God when done lovingly, faithfully, and well. It all boils down to the virtue of diligence, doesn't it? Do what you're supposed to do, when you're supposed to do it, in the way it's supposed to be done.
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5: Hello, this is Father Thomas Morrow. In the name of the Father, and of the Son, and of the Holy Spirit, amen. Let us pray for the end of the terrible crime of abortion in our country and in our world. We praise you, God, for the gift of life, a most precious gift that is the foundation of all that we do, especially our giving thanks to you for this gift. This gift is yours to give and yours to take. We rejoice in this gift, and we ask you to help us, to help other people realize that this is something we do not have the right to take on our own initiative, but we must honor and preserve this gift out of reverence for you and for what you have given us. We praise you for all your gifts. In the name of the Father, and of the Son, and of the Holy Spirit, amen.
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Thank you. Thank you very much and welcome. I'm Father Mitch Pack and welcome to EWTN Live, which is our chance to bring you guests from all over the world. Before we get to our guests, I want to mention that today is the feast of Saint Bridget of Sweden. She was born in 1303. She married

0: Her husband had a large family, and they decided to make a pilgrimage to Rome from Sweden, which was a very Catholic country. Marvelous, you know, conversion of the Norsemen to Catholicism. And while she was there with her husband, he died, and she stayed on and became a nun. And as a matter of fact, the Sisters of St. Bridget are still in Rome, well known there, a very distinctive headdress in particular. And she stayed there, was famous also for her meditations on the sufferings and passion of Christ, and some of those you can read. And then she eventually, after living a good long life for those days especially, she died in 1373, and only 18 years later was canonized by Pope Boniface the Ninth. So we pray for all those who are widows and who turn to a life of great holiness like St. Bridget. Now, we do have two guests tonight. They hail from the wonderful state of Wisconsin. There is a little bit of frigidness in the winter, but it never cools their love for the Catholic faith and for the Blessed Mother. In fact, things are sort of heating up there. Don't tell the global warming people, but they're heating up even more, such that in recent years, the city of Champion, Wisconsin, has welcomed the first and only approved Marian apparition site in the United States. And here to tell us more about it, please welcome the Bishop of the Diocese of Green Bay, Wisconsin, Most Reverend David Ricken, and also the rector of the Shrine of Our Lady of Good Help, Father Peter Stryker. Bishop, welcome. Yes, good to have you. Good to have you. Very much welcome to you. Obviously, you're a bishop wearing a cross, but Father, we recognize the symbol on your habit.
1: That's right.
0: You're one of the Fathers of Mercy.
1: Fathers of Mercy.
0: Yeah, we have many of your brothers here.
1: Father Wade, Father Shannon.
0: Exactly.
1: Others. Yeah, sure.
0: Yeah. Exactly. So it's good to have you over here too. Welcome to you both.
2: Thank you, Father Mitch. Good to be with
0: First
2: you.
0: Met you when you were the Bishop of Wyoming.
2: Cheyenne, yeah.
0: Mm-hmm. That Wyoming is the only state. The whole state is covered by one bishop, isn't it? Or the two bishops?
2: No, there's one bishop.
0: One bishop.
2: Wyoming. Yeah.
0: Yeah. So
2: Bishop Aitchen has over about 100,000 miles to cover in that amount of time space there. So it's got a lot of driving to do. Yeah.
0: Yeah, he can ride horse too.
2: Yeah, sure. I think he does. Maybe.
0: Yeah. And now you're the Bishop of Green Bay, Wisconsin.
2: Right. Yes.
0: Tell us a little bit about the background on what happened at this site and sure. When it happened.
2: You know, it's interesting, the approval just came in 2010, but the event actually happened over 150 years ago in 1859.
0: So this has been a long preparation.
2: Time. Yes, and the little shrine that's there, it's been two or three buildings over the years, but it's always been on the same spot to commemorate the wonderful event. And it was very simple. A young Belgian peasant woman named Adele Bryce was in her early 20s. She was on her way from her home over to the grist mill to carry grain over there to be ground. And on the way, a beautiful woman in white with golden hair and a golden belt around her waist, she appeared to this young woman, and she didn't know who she was at first. And so she went to talk to her pastor, and he said, well, ask her who she is and what she wants. And so October 9th, the Blessed Mother appeared again in the same place. And she had a locution. She spoke to her and asked her some questions. So it's quite an event. Very, very simple locutions, very easy to understand.
0: Mm-hmm. Okay. And Father Stryker, you are now the rector this shrine. So were you rector when the apparition was approved?
1: No, Father Mitch. I was the declaration of approval that Bishop Ricken gave was made on December 8th, 2010. And then I think shortly after that, Bishop Ricken realized that he needed at least a couple priests there for offering Mass every day there at the Shrine Chapel, and also for hearing confessions every day. He saw that as a necessity. So he approached our Superior General, Father David Wilton,

0: And asked Father David.
1: That's the Superior General of the Fathers of Mercy.
0: Fathers of Mercy, yeah. And asked Father David if he could send a couple priests up here. So in spring of 2011, Father David informed me that I would be coming up to the Shrine of Our Lady of Good Help. And then I arrived. My first day at the Shrine was July 7th, 2011.
1: Okay. All right. So that's a nice time to start off living in Wisconsin. Very, very beautiful there.
2: Yeah,
1: it is. A little chilly later on in the year, but it's so beautiful.
0: Beautiful.
1: In the
0: it's
1: summer.
0: A beautiful state, yeah.
2: So green and lush, just beautiful.
1: Yeah, it is. Yeah. It is. Yeah. Now, what is the message, or what was said in the apparition, and what is it that continued, and how did that affect, first of all, the visionary? Let's talk about them first.
2: Yeah, well, it's interesting. It's very simple what she said. When Adele was a young girl, when she made her first communion, she promised along with her classmates to go to a convent and spend her life in prayer.
1: Was she in Wisconsin when she did that?
2: No, she was over in Belgium, and she had made that promise. But then her parents decided to migrate to the United States, so they came to the United States, wound up in Wisconsin, in a very forested, kind of a wild area. And the people there weren't going to church very much. It was kind of hard to walk to church, I guess. So the Blessed Mother asked her, your classmates are in the religious life, and what about you, basically? And so she kind of upset Adele at first. And then she said, just go and make a general confession and pray for the conversion of sinners. That was the first thing she said. Then also go and teach the children the sign of the cross, teach them the catechism, teach them to prepare for the sacraments, especially Holy Communion.
1: Okay.
2: And so Adele regarded this as her mission. And she took it very, very seriously, and she eventually started a Catholic school there. But before she did that, she went out on journeys 50 miles at a time, going from home to home in that wild country, and offered the service of taking the chores for the family if she could catechize her children. She went from home to home doing that, and that's how she really lived out that mission that was given to her.
1: Mm-hmm. I mean, that certainly is reminiscent of St. Paul. Yeah. Who would be making tents
2: exactly.
1: to support himself, mm-hmm. but then preach the gospel.
2: Preach the gospel, and that's exactly
1: and so
2: what
1: she didn't make tents, but she, you know, did the farm chores and house chores.
2: Right.
1: And based on working that way, she could evangelize the kids by teaching catechism.
2: And then as she taught the children, the parents were listening in because they weren't too well catechized either. So it was kind of a new evangelization in that area in those days. So it's very appropriate that now this apparition has been recognized because it's in the time when we're really trying to emphasize the new evangelization and strengthening our catechesis, etc.
1: Yes. And she was still in the lay state when she did this?
2: She was, yes. She was a layperson.
1: And I think that's important to note. She didn't become a religious sister, you know, to do this. She was a stayed in the lay state.
2: Right.
1: And supported herself so she could evangelize.
2: Exactly. She was a young adult. And
1: yep.
2: That's beautiful. Later on, she became a Third Order Franciscan, and other women joined her, but it wasn't like a religious order. It was a Third Order.
1: Mm-hmm. Okay, yeah. So, yeah. So she still remained in the lay state.
2: That's correct. Yes, yeah.
1: Except as a Third Order Franciscan.
2: Yes.
1: And, you know, this is, was part of the genius of St. Francis of Assisi to open their spirituality to the laity.
2: Mm-hmm. Exactly.
1: And so these other women, did they also help her with the catechesis and evangelizing?
2: Yes, they helped her with the catechesis and to really promote the, you know, that the children be educated and the parents would bring them to the school. And part of the time it was a boarding school. It kind of went through different evolutions over the history.
1: That's pretty interesting because, you know, it's something that certainly St. John Paul, Pope Emeritus Benedict, and Pope Francis have all emphasized, and
2: absolutely.
1: Pope Paul VI,
2: yeah.
1: Everybody, the laity, yes. really must be involved in the new evangelization.
2: Mm-hmm. You know, since the Second Vatican Council, the universal call to holiness, and really this mission, which is given us through baptism and confirmation, reaffirmed in confirmation, is really about the laity really taking hold of their vocation and evangelizing and catechizing one another and helping in the church's ministry.

0: to use what we can to do what we can.
1: Exactly. Mm-hmm. Yeah.
0: Right. Now, Father, you have the shrine. Do you ever get any visitors?
2: We get lots of visitors back. In 2011, the first full year after Bishop Ricken's declaration, we had over 200,000 people come to the shrine.
0: Is that right?
2: Yeah. Over, so much so that we had an advertising budget, which we did not bother to use. We had so much free media attention, and people were coming there. And ever since then, we've had not quite that many people, but we still have so many, you know, over 125,000 coming each year, that we see the need to expand the shrine property and to make it all the more welcoming for everyone.
0: Mm-hmm. Yeah, because do you have access for the handicapped and stuff?
2: That's right. Not all of the shrine property is accessible for those who are on walkers or wheelchairs. So that's a very important part of our intention, to make the entire shrine experience accessible for everyone.
0: Sure. Yeah. Well, when they go to the shrine, what would somebody see?
2: Very often people come in time for Mass or in time for confessions before Mass. But then after Mass, very often they go to the place, the apparition site, and we have a beautiful statue there of Our Lady of Grace, and we have a Pietà statue, and it's just, it's right below the sanctuary of the church at this time, so it's not accessible for everyone. But it's a beautiful place, quiet place. People come and pray, and they feel, you know, palpable experience of Mary's presence there.
0: Yeah, so
3: the grounds are beautiful there too, with Stations of the Cross and a beautiful place to walk and to meditate all around the buildings. It's a beautiful, simple, humble place. Has a wonderful feeling of peace there. It's just, everybody comments about that. And you know, when people come, they pray there, and often there are so many answered prayers. And I get a letter probably once a month about some really miraculous type of prayer being answered.
0: Oh,
3: so
0: nice.
3: It's really beautiful to see that. You know?
0: See, that's another side. It's not just us going out and evangelizing. It's also God's grace, allowing these miracles to happen, helping people find peace. There's not a lot of that. And our world is very noisy.
3: Mm-hmm, mm-hmm.
0: And to have a place where there's peace is very important.
3: Yes. Very, very important. People report, too, having a healing in relationships sometimes, or people finding peace when they haven't been able to find it for years, being able to go to the sacrament of confession available every day.
0: Sure.
3: These are kind of those spiritual healings that might happen. And then there are other physical healings that have happened. We've had spinal meningitis healed there, curvature of the spine stopped on a person, a young person. many, many reports of people having breathing difficulties and going there and having some healing take place. So it's a beautiful panorama of the way our Lord cares about us and the way the Blessed Mother wants to reach out to us all the time.
0: Mm-hmm.
3: Beautiful, you know.
0: And with some of the, besides having Mass available and confessions, are there also organized Stations of the Cross, or is that something that individuals do on their own?
2: Very often individuals will do that on their own. However, we have many pilgrimage groups that come to the shrine, and so they're able to take their own people around the rosary walk, or take them through the stations, or do a visitation of the various grottos there. We have a Our Lady of Fatima grotto, Our Lady of Lourdes grotto, a military grotto. Many of our military people, families come and pray for their loved ones before the military grotto.
0: Sure.
2: So yeah, there's a beautiful, just beautiful grounds for everyone to enjoy and experience.
0: Yeah, you know, look, some of the pictures that you brought us in the video just is very beautiful.
2: Right. Yeah.
0: And that's that's another thing. You know, a good deal of the difficulty in the modern world is that a lot of things are ugly.
3: Mm-hmm,
0: there's a lot of ugliness.
3: Mm-hmm.
0: And, you know, traditionally, we talk about, you know, coming to God for truth, for the good, and for the beautiful.
3: Yeah. Mm-hmm.
0: And to find those three present, even the beautiful, the physical sense the environment, and, you know, transforming something of a wild part of Wisconsin into this beautiful garden.
3: Mm-hmm. Right.
0: This is something that's very important.
3: It is very important, and young people especially find beauty so attractive. You know, universally, beauty is much easier to accept and to acknowledge.

0: And once people get into beauty, then they say, well, who's the author of this beauty? And so it leads them to the deeper questions.
1: Exactly.
0: And beauty's connected to truth and goodness, you know, the eternal verities. But beauty, especially in our generations where we have so many opportunities through social media to see the icons and all this beauty in our little machines, it's beautiful to see it in the real world.
1: Right.
0: And to connect with the real world and the beauty, the natural beauty in the natural world, but also the beauty that human beings can build to, that enhances and complements that natural beauty. It's very important.
1: You know, we see a huge industry of ugliness. You know, pornography is one of the worst examples. Mm-hmm. And this is something that they'll say these are beautiful people, but there's an ugly quality to how they use them as objects.
0: Exactly. Yeah.
1: And you look at a lot of modern art. I find some modern art, of course, is very beautiful, but it's also a lot of ugliness. Mm-hmm. You know, that is portrayed. They're seeing themselves as over against the side, and to have a place where you get away from that.
0: Yes. Yeah.
1: Is very important.
0: Very important. And, you know, what happens is the powers of darkness can take something beautiful and twist it into something it isn't and look chic or in vogue or something. But it's sort of repulsive, isn't it, to the deepest inclinations of the soul and the mind and the heart. That's why God is always enticing us by beauty. And evil is just the contrary of that. So it makes sense that, you know, people would want to distort it in order to come against it or to contradict it. Yeah.
1: And there's another quality too. You know, I notice as well from, I'm sure, in confessions and all this, that we come across people who find a lot of the ugly things addictive, that they can't, it saps their freedom.
0: Yeah.
1: Whereas a choice to make a pilgrimage to a place of peace actually enhances your freedom.
0: Right. Exactly. We even have in May we have a Walk for Mary, and hundreds of people go on this now. And I think it's they want to.
1: What do you do in the Walk for Mary?
0: It's a walk from Green Bay to St. Joseph's Shrine in Green Bay, all the way out to the Shrine of Our Lady of Good Help. It's about a 21-mile walk.
2: Yes,
0: is it?
2: About 21 miles.
0: Yeah, and hundreds of people are doing this now. Just started last year for the first time, and people tell us the sense of satisfaction about being on the journey in pilgrimage to the shrine. That's an incredible gift that they enjoy and that they have as they walk that route. And so I think there's a deep hunger and longing in the soul for people to, you know, journey together, that sense of solidarity toward a common mission. And that mission is to go and spend time in a beautiful place with the Blessed Mother, with our Lord, and to sort of be brought together, and healing happens in these journeys very often. These, you know, like the Camino over in Spain, etc. So, yeah.
1: It's something that has oftentimes struck me. I've led many, many, many pilgrimages over to the Holy Land. And on Tuesdays and Thursdays, ships arrive at Haifa and down in the south. And then it's all busloads of people off the tour ships come.
0: Yeah.
1: And this is one of the things that's very important. Tourists go to see something different, take photographs, and go home to say, I was there. Mm-hmm. Pilgrims have a destination.
0: Yes, yes, that's right.
1: They're seeking to go someplace to meet God and be met by God.
0: Mm-hmm.
1: And this is what you're describing here, that people are coming for this pilgrimage place where God has sent the Blessed Mother.
0: Yes.
1: And her presence is still felt.
0: Mm-hmm. Yeah, and that taking that journey and going the distance as they go on these bus trips and preparing themselves on the way through prayer, that's all part of the whole experience. And when they arrive, they're really prepared. And then to go to the sacrament of confession, to celebrate Mass, receive Holy Communion in a holy place, it's just there's something beautiful about that. And I think people are recognizing that more and more. Yeah.
1: Now, Father, at the shrine, do you also see opportunities for the kind of catechesis that was really part of the origins of all this?
2: Well, right now we have our family catechism days. We're doing them on the first Saturday of each month, May through October. So we have that beautiful opportunity on Saturday.

0: Saturday, first Saturday mornings. And then we have special events. We have Father Bill Casey coming for a retreat day at the end of
1: October.
0: One
1: of your brothers?
0: Yes, that's right. We had Father Tom Sullivan do a special St. Padre Pio retreat day recently. And we have our Fatima days of the 13th. Of the month, May through October. All of these are wonderful opportunities for people to learn their Catholic faith. And
1: See, so it's really, what was the name of this woman, Adele?
2: Adele Bryce, yeah.
1: Adele Bryce. So Adele Bryce, so it's continuing the mission of Adele Bryce.
2: Mm-hmm. Exactly.
1: At this same place. Right,
2: yeah. And too, Father Mitch, in the Diocese of Green Bay, there's a strong tradition of Catholic education. And we have a lot of schools, grade schools, high schools, et cetera, and a strong emphasis on catechesis, et cetera. And this has been going through the years, and I can't help but think that her spirit really began, set the foundation for that. And the good priests and people in Green Bay keep working on that. We're doing that even today in the diocese and in the parishes. So, the effect is really had a wonderful effect. Yeah.
1: Well, you sort of inherited a great tradition when you came into this diocese.
2: That's right, really. Yeah. And, you know, speaking of inherited, when I came, I got a note from Bishop Zubik, who was my predecessor, that he had started this investigation to see if this could be possibly approved. So he had begun the process, and then I came and I went out with Father John Durfler, who's now the new Bishop of Marquette, and he was working on this project.
1: Okay.
2: Yeah, and he'd done a very thorough job with the help of one of our priests and gathering all the data. And after I visited with people there, who their families have been there for hundreds of years, and visited with them, and they told their stories about the shrine and how their family really got so much out of the shrine and journeyed there, walked there on foot from Green Bay sometimes. So it's a long, long tradition. Well, every bishop went to celebrate the August 15th Mass at the shrine. It's an outdoor Mass. 2,000 or 3,000 people come every year. And that's been a long tradition. So it has really been tacitly or implicitly approved by all the bishops. But in the...
1: All the bishops of Green Bay.
2: Of Green Bay, I'm talking about, yeah. But then I found that there was this process that the Congregation for the Doctrine of the Faith publishes that the bishop is supposed to follow when he looks into these matters. I thought Rome did all of that, but no, it's the local bishop who has to do that.
1: Okay.
2: And so they gathered all of the documents, and we sent that to 3 Marian theologians, experts in this field. They studied it for over a year, and after that year, 2 of the reports came back, and they were very positive overall, I would say, very, very positive. And the third one took sort of the devil's advocate role. His job is to pick it apart and see if there's any weaknesses. And that person did that third Mariologist. But the other two had answered all of those questions in their studies of the apparition and everything that they had read and studied.
1: So that brings up another thing. You know, I've been going through Fides et Ratio.
2: Yes.
1: And, you know, one of the very important things that is part of Catholicism, part of faith, is that ability to, let's take a look and examine the positive, also what's the negative.
2: What's the negative?
1: Now you beat up on the poor negative guy by having 2 positive guys.
2: <That's true. laughs> But I didn't set it up beforehand.
1: Oh, sure.
2: Sure, yeah.
1: But it's, you know, we want to make sure that it's not just, let's just make a shrine. No, we want to examine carefully.
2: Yes.
0: Right.
1: You want to make sure the doctrine associated with this is true.
2: Mm-hmm. That's right. And you know,
1: and
2: the
1: good
2: locution,
1: effect on the visionary.
2: The locutions that she gave are so few in number. Very simple. It was easy to study the doctrinal content. That was not real difficult. But you also want to check is, what was the life of the visionary like?
1: Mm-hmm. Right.
2: Did she really live the faith? Did she do what she was asked to do? And Adele was very faithful to the mission that was given her. Are there good fruits? And you notice there were good fruits all through the years. And that's what this documentary evidence was about. People's testimonies for 150 years writing in to the bishop or somebody else to say the beautiful things that had happened to them there.
1: Including the revitalization of the faith. And
2: a lot of times,
1: immigrants come to this country and they leave, they're leaving behind their old country.
2: Mm-hmm. Yes.
1: Sometimes that means leaving behind the faith. And they try to adapt, but she said, no, that's, you can be a good, it's good to be a good Catholic and a good American.
2: Yeah.
1: And exactly. America needs Catholics to think in Catholic ways.
2: That's right.
1: That we will be an antidote to the atheists and a lot of foolishness.

0: reach people. Mm-hmm. And so it's important. And so she revitalized that. That's good part of the good fruit.
1: She did, and there was many good fruits that were born there because of her efforts, and she influenced the children. And through the children, she got to the parents. Those are principles we can use today, you know,
0: exactly.
1: to invest in the children and to draw in the parents. If there might have been a weakness in catechesis or something, that's an opportunity for us to reach out and touch them without condemning them. It's not their fault.
0: Yeah.
1: But to invite them
0: just
1: over and over again.
0: Just get our job done.
2: That's right.
1: Yeah.
0: All right. We've got to take a little break.
1: Okay.
0: I want to let you take a look on the internet, if you would. You can go to www.shrineofourladyofgoodhelp.com. 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That's a long name.
2: It is.
0: You can also call them at 920-617-0745 to find out more information. If you want to make a pilgrimage, your parish, you as an individual or family, you can all get on up there and see that beauty, take some time for a little retreat, and get over to the masses and confession while you're there. We're going to take a little break. We'll be back in a couple minutes and get your questions and your comments. So please stay with us.

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0: 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They'll give you information about when shows are, masses. Make sure that you get a seat and all that at the programs. And they'll let you know schedules for tours of the studios, directions to get up to Hantsville to go to where the sisters are, and also give you information about where to stay, where to eat. Bishop, you had a little bit of Alabama barbecue.
1: Yeah, that was wonderful.
0: Is that all right?
1: That was very good.
0: Yes,
1: very good.
0: Take good care of y'all.
1: Yeah, you sure do.
0: So come on down. And speaking of pilgrimages up to the shrine, you got to go visit the shrine up in Hantsville, did you not?
1: I did. That was a beautiful experience to see the beautiful shrine and the plaza there and everything.
0: Yeah. And you got to see Mother Angelica.
1: I got to see Mother Angelica and the sisters, and that was such a beautiful experience.
0: Yeah, that's good.
1: You know,
0: that's
1: good. Mother's bedfast and pretty quiet and, you know, rests a lot, but it was just wonderful to be in her presence. Just great. Yeah.
0: All right, well, you ready for some questions?
1: I'm ready.
0: Giddy up. Let's start off with Terry. Hello, Terry.
2: Hi,
0: where are you from?
2: I'm from New Jersey. God bless you all.
0: Great, thank you so much. And what's your question?
2: My question is, I am so thrilled that we have a apparition that is accepted by the Catholic Church. And what is the process that you had to do, and how long did it take to get it done?
0: Oh, great questions.
1: Very good, Terry. I mentioned that a little bit earlier. I think we started officially in the summer of 2009. And we started by, they had been gathering all the data for some time. And we collated all that data. And then we had to select three Mariologists or doctors in Marian theology. We sent all that data to them. They studied it very carefully. And

0: After about 12 months of study, we got a very thick report back from each of the specialists, each of the experts. And as I say, two of them were very positive. One was not. He sort of played the role of the devil's advocate. And then I had about 6 months. I took about 6 months to really pray over it, to read the reports very carefully, to read some of the original source documents myself,
1: sure,
0: and to make sure that we were on the right track. And then I prayed a lot because I knew it would have consequences. This would be the first approved Marian apparition in the United States. But then when you stop and think about it, with this long history, very simple locutions, and so many people believing in it with very little controversy, that led me to think, this is worthy of belief. It doesn't have to be believed.
1: It's not a dogma.
0: It's not a
1: church.
0: Dogma. You don't have to be that to believe it to be a good Catholic, but it certainly helps the spiritual life. And so, Terry, that took about 18 months, that whole process there, but there had been a lot of preparations going on before, as I said, with Bishop Zubik and Father Dörfler then, and some other priests helping them to go through that data and prepare for about a year and a half before we actually formalized the process.
1: Okay, great, thank you. Mm-hmm. Let's take a question from our studio audience. Sir, where are you from?
2: Jim Harvey, I'm from Bel Air, Maryland. My question is, I know visionaries don't automatically become saints, but you've seen cases like Guadalupe, Fatima, Lourdes, where they have. So I'm just curious, there's a cause for canonization for Adele.
0: Jim, that's an excellent question, and I would just like to mention that people admire and respect Adele very, very much. There has to be, in order to begin a process of canonization or looking into that, there has to be a smell of holiness, not a physical smell, but evidence that this person was really, really holy, as well as a cult around that particular person. What that means, people pray to Adele, and they've received answers. I think that Adele did such a good job. She did such a good job, promoting the Blessed Mother, not herself, that people always think of the Blessed Mother first, Our Lady of Good Help. Mm-hmm. And so she didn't put herself forward at all. So I wouldn't doubt that maybe in future years something could develop there. Right now we're really focused on making the apparition known so that people can come and receive the benefits of praying in that beautiful place, simple, humble, beautiful place.
1: Yeah. So if people do start to ask her intercession.
0: Yes.
1: And there seems to be a response, because it's one of the keys of canonization, mm-hmm, is it's God saying, yes, I want this person to be a saint.
0: Right.
1: Recognized by everybody else. I don't want it just for myself. I want everybody else in on it.
0: Mm-hmm.
1: And that's
0: why
1: I'm going to answer these prayers.
0: Right, exactly.
1: So this is God's approval.
0: That's right, yes.
1: All right. So, take another question from a caller. Hello, is it Gelda?
3: It's Gwenna.
1: Oh, Gwenna. And where are you from?
3: I'm from Memphis.
1: Great. And your question?
3: I'm just wondering if the bishop would say a word about the Peshtigo fire and how that impacted the decision for the apparition.
1: All right.
0: I'd be happy to, and maybe Father Peter can add to it. But the Peshtigo fire happened around the same time as the big Chicago fire. Mm-hmm. Except it was much, much larger in the breadth of distance it covered, and also the number of people that were killed because of it.
1: See, that's a lot of people don't realize.
0: No, they don't. It was just huge.
1: The Chicago fire took all the news,
0: right?
1: Because the telegraph mm-hmm could get that out easily. Mm-hmm. But in Peshtigo, more people died.
4: One of the greatest natural disasters in the United States, Peshtigo fire. Yeah.
1: Where is Peshtigo?
4: It's north of Green Bay.
1: Okay.
0: And what happened with the Peshtigo fire was all the people were losing their farm buildings, their houses, their barns, etc. So those who knew Adele and knew about the shrine, they came to Adele and asked for her to pray that this fire would stop and that those who still survived could survive and their homes could survive as well. So they prayed the rosary and took a statue and marched around the property of the shrine. And all of a sudden, the fire came right up to the white picket fence. It seemed to snuff itself out. Then the rains came. And so it was a natural miracle, really, that happened there, because the Peshtigo fire died out, at least in that area, after those people prayed with Adele. Phenomenal.
1: Can I tell you a story about the Chicago fire?
0: Yeah, please.
1: That's similar.
0: Oh, really? Well,
1: yeah.
0: I didn't know that. What's that?
1: The pastor of Holy Family Parish was Father Damon. If you've ever been to Chicago, Damon Avenue is named after him.
0: Hmm.
1: I believe that was the farthest edge of the parish.

0: on point. And he was giving a mission in upstate New York, you know, to help raise money for this parish and its new school. And the relatively new school, St. Ignatius College Prep. And the it was a Jesuit parish, and Father Damon was a Jesuit, also from Belgium. Isn't that interesting? And when he heard, when they sent him the telegraph that the city was on fire, and that the flames had gone up to the north side of the city, and then the wind changed and it came back down to the south, he made a promise to Our Lady that if the church were and the school were spared, there would be perpetual lights before the image of Our Lady in the church.
1: Wow.
0: And the fire came and stopped right there at Morgan Avenue.
1: Just a
0: short block away from Holy Family.
1: So the
0: lights, you know, were lit.
1: Wow. And do they still burn today, or is the building still?
0: I haven't been back there.
1: Okay. Uh-huh.
0: You know, another order has it now, but certainly all the time I was there.
1: Wow.
0: It had been that way for all the years that we Jesuits had it, and I assume still. Both fires sort of just stopped.
1: Yeah. These are natural miracles. I didn't know really before coming there and hearing this story that Mary was so involved in working natural miracles and stopping disasters, but she sure did in those incidents.
0: I didn't know about the story of the Pestego fire.
1: Yeah.
0: So that's interesting.
1: Interesting.
0: We're worried about global warming and all those fires going on up in Washington State, I believe. So ask Our Lady's intercession for them to bring a stop to it. Ma'am, where are you from?
2: I'm from Nashville, Tennessee.
0: Oh, I love Nashville. Went to graduate school there, and I loved it over there.
2: I just graduated from Aquinas.
0: Oh, good for you.
1: Oh, congratulations.
0: It's a fine school.
2: Well, it's very good.
0: I've watched that grow over the decades. What is your question?
2: My question is, how did Our Lady get her name of Good Help?
0: So it's Our Lady of Good Help. Why is it Our Lady of Good Help?
3: There's two reasons for that. One is that Adele herself, coming from French Belgium, she had a personal, deep devotion to the Blessed Virgin Mary under that title, Our Lady of Good Help. But also, the last thing that the Queen of Heaven says to her before they depart is, fear nothing, I will help you. For those two reasons, the apparition has come to be known as Our Lady of Good Help.
1: She revealed herself as the Queen of Heaven.
0: Okay.
1: So that's a little bit confusing. You have to kind of know how that was changed.
0: Sure.
1: But Queen of Heaven is a beautiful title. And it's interesting, Lourdes, she came as the Immaculate Conception, and there in Champion, she came as the Queen of Heaven. Kind of an inclusio, it seems, of the Blessed Mother's life and her mission.
0: Right, from beginning to end.
1: Yeah, exactly.
0: You know, also in terms of the French devotion, there is a very, very well-known church in New Orleans, Louisiana, called Notre Dame de Bon Secours. And everybody knows the Bon Secours church.
3: Sure.
0: It's beautiful, beautiful church there.
1: Yeah.
0: If you're down in the South, that's a good place to go. I have another caller. Hello, Mary?
4: Yes?
0: Hi, where are you from?
4: I'm from Stevens Point, Wisconsin.
0: Oh, great. Good to have you on. Is that in your diocese?
1: No. But
0: that's over in La Crosse.
4: That is in the Diocese of La Crosse.
0: Right. And your question is?
4: My question is this. I was born July 16th, 1973, and I was born at 24 weeks. And I have suffered from panic and anxiety attacks all my life. But recently, in the last 17 months, I have had panic and anxiety attacks between the hours of 12 and 3 o'clock in the afternoon. And my spiritual director said, I am suffering our Lord's Passion. I am taking participation in our Lord's Passion. And I was wondering, do I need to visit the shrine in Champion, Wisconsin, or can I pray from my home here, from my apartment, that the Lord may help me to manage these

0: tax?
1: Great question.
2: You know, certainly, is her name Mary?
1: Yes.
2: Okay. Mary, I would really recommend that you pray the rosary, that there, we have a novena also that you can get from our shrine gift shop, that you can pray a 9-day novena with special prayers to Our Lady of Good Help. If you can come to the shrine, it would be wonderful because you do sense that tremendous gift of peace. And it could be that there's something tormenting you or bothering you. I don't know, that's something your spiritual director or confessor would have to work with you on. But on the other hand, certainly she is the Queen of Peace, and she gives that gift. And if you could somehow open yourself more deeply to receive that gift, certainly by praying the rosary and praying the prayers that accompany the rosary and the novena, etc., I think it would help you a great deal. I think it would help her an awful lot. To come to the shrine would be even, it's not that far away for you. If you can manage to get there, if you can't, maybe we can find somebody to help you to get there. Yeah. It's a beautiful, peaceful place, and you may receive some beautiful gift there of healing or whatever the Lord and the Blessed Mother have in mind for you.
1: Yeah. Yeah. You know, Stephen's point is not that far away.
2: No,
1: is it?
2: No.
3: No, couple
1: maybe a few other folks from Stephen's Point can join her.
2: Absolutely. Come up and see the shrine.
1: Come there and start driving before noon, before the anxiety comes upon
2: her. Comes in, yeah, exactly. Yeah. Beautiful.
1: Yeah, that'd be good. You know, it's something that this brings up certainly an issue that we can, she can pray where she lives. And everybody who's listening can ask Our Lady of Good Help.
2: Absolutely.
1: No matter where you are, whether you can come on a pilgrimage there or not.
2: Mm-hmm.
1: And this is something that is very important to realize, you know, that we can pray anywhere. But the advantage of a shrine is to be able to go to find a place that is, you know, that takes you out of the ordinary of everyday life and sort of readjusts your peace meter.
2: Yeah, that's right. You know, when they talk about a paradigm shift, that's what often happens for people. They turn a completely different direction sometimes after a visit to a holy place like this. And then they start thinking about, well, how am I spending my days? How am I treating other people? Do I really live the gospel? Do I live like Mary asked us to live? And then they go home and they have a changed life and they start really a process of conversion and change. That's a gift of grace, but also cooperation with that grace.
1: Right.
2: So sure, you can pray at home, and that's so we must do that. We need to do that. But coming for that pilgrimage, and I think the Lord honors those sacrifices that we make in order to get there. You know, paying the price to get there, for example, through transportation or carving out time for people who are very busy or bringing the whole family together. Families come and they just love it because they feel that familial love and drawing under the mantle of the Blessed Mother. People just love it.
1: Yeah, I think, and, you know, it's something that strikes me about when we look at the history of the saints.
2: Mm-hmm.
1: One of the striking things is that the ones who made the most change in society and in the church were the ones who stepped back from the maelstrom of their culture. They took steps back in prayer, in coming to know our Lord Jesus, in coming to have a relationship with the Blessed Mother. That's where they found perspective that when they stay in the culture, they can't get that perspective.
2: Mm-hmm.
1: You can't do it.
2: Yeah.
1: You start to assume what the culture thinks. And Christ brings you back to look and examine yourself and the society around you and to see what part of this is madness.
2: That's right.
1: Even if it's modern, new, and up to date, it still might be madness.
2: Mm-hmm, mm-hmm.
1: That's where we need this.
2: It's kind of like a hamster in a cage that keeps going round and round and not getting anywhere. And pulling out and going to a place like this helps you to get that perspective and to recognize, well, that's the world tugging on me. That's something trying to divide my heart rather than my life and my energy and my love going in the right direction.
1: Yeah, and I

0: can't emphasize that enough. Mm-hmm. When people say, well, I don't have time to take an hour every day to pray, or even a half hour, I'm too busy. Mm-hmm. I remember when St. Francis de Sales said to the mayor of his town that when the mayor said, I've got so much going on, I've got so much to do, I can't possibly spend an hour a day in prayer. And as he listed all this busyness, St. Francis said, you know, Lord Mayor, you really have to take 2 hours. Anybody as busy as you needs more time.
1: More time,
0: to pray,
1: yes, that's
0: not
1: right.
0: Not less.
1: That's right, yeah.
0: Because the busyness will drive you crazy.
1: Right. Yeah, oh, it will. And that, I think to do it, to begin that habit incrementally, start with 10 minutes a day, add time, more time mm-hmm. in prayer as you go along. And once you get a hunger for prayer, it really never leaves you. You know, right. You may not feel the consolations all the time, but that's, sometimes there's consolation, sometimes there's desolation, but that basic hunger for union with God through the Blessed Mother and the saints, that's what life is all about, and that's what we're preparing for in eternity.
0: Exactly. Yeah. These are the people you're going to hang around with for billions and billions of years. Not a bad idea to get to know them.
1: Get to know them. That's right. Absolutely.
0: I'm from Chicago. I don't have any problem trying to get a little influence in high places.
1: Right. Chicago has that down to an art. Yeah.
0: It's a living. So, but it's, you know, and again, that's where the shrine comes in, you know, to take also some just days. I just saw a report yesterday. People who skip going on vacation end up with a lot more problems.
1: Yes, I saw
0: physical
1: that too.
0: Problems and anxiety and all this stuff. Mm-hmm. We need, it's not just something extra. Right. You need to go off do something different for relaxation, but also for prayer,
2: right? Yeah.
0: And you know, getting off to a shrine, and there are many of them around the country. I had Archbishop James Kelleher on the program a couple times,
1: yes,
0: because he was in charge of the Bishop's Committee on shrines.
1: Yes,
0: and they're all over the country.
1: They are. It's beautiful.
0: And it's great to get over. As a matter of fact, in Wisconsin, you've got Holy Hill, which is Carmelite.
1: Yes, Our Lady.
0: You've got Our Lady of Guadalupe,
1: and Our Lady of Good Help, and
0: Our Lady of Good Help.
1: All three very different shrines, but each very beautiful in its own way. You know,
0: exactly.
1: So, yeah,
0: exactly.
1: We
0: so,
1: even have a Marian Shrine tour every year now in the fall to. The people go with me, and we go on this tour to the three shrines of Wisconsin. It's a lot of fun.
0: Is that right?
1: Yeah.
0: Wow, aren't you just a barrel of laughs?
1: Father Mitch.
0: Yeah. So my mother used to say.
1: Yeah.
0: You know, here's, you know, you came into this scene. What was your first impression when this possibility of a shrine being an approval of an apparition? What you know, because you came from Wyoming to Green Bay. What was your impression of, you know, this task?
1: Well, when I first arrived, that's one of the first places I visited in the diocese. I was very touched by the simplicity and the humility of the shrine. It's not an ostentatious place, and the peace in the place also is very detectable, noticeable. I noticed that. My reaction was, I don't even know how to begin doing something like this, looking at an approval, but that's what I was kind of presented with, that Bishop Zubik had started that process already. And so I took my time and I looked into it, but as I studied this and prayed about it and visited with the people there, and the people there were asking me, Bishop, is there any chance this could be approved? And they had been longing for that for years. Mm-hmm. And I'm the 12th bishop, and the 11 bishops before me had tacitly given their approval. So things started to line up where it just didn't seem that outlandish or that unusual, that this is something that perhaps could help people's faith. And since that time, you know, hundreds of thousands of people have seen the shrine just since 2010 that maybe wouldn't have come before.
0: Right.
1: So, yeah.
0: Right, right.
1: So that's been a beautiful gift.
0: Yeah. You know, something else that I also very much like to promote as we're coming up in a few weeks to the Feast of the Assumption mm-hmm. of Our Lady.
1: Yes.
0: And then, you know, 8 days later, the Feast of Her Coronation, mm-hmm. you know, the 22nd.
1: 22nd, yeah.
0: Will be.

0: the eighth day after that, the octave. And, you know, this is also a good season to begin, if you haven't already made a dedication or consecration right. of your own life to Our Lady. This is a good thing to begin mm-hmm. at this time. And do you encourage that at the shrine,
1: Father? We do. We sell lots of copies of that wonderful book called 33 Days to Morning Glory. Yeah. A lot of people use that to make their Marian consecration. So, mm-hmm. you know, to consecrate your life to Jesus through Mary, we invite everyone to do that. And we invite everyone to come to the beautiful center of Marian devotion that is the Shrine of Our Lady of Good Help. But you're right, that to make that consecration is highly very, recommended very powerful, for everyone.
0: Yeah. And it's not something you just sort of say, well, I consecrate my life. You know, St. Louis de Montfort had a consecration, that took number of weeks preparation.
1: Right,
0: This one that you mentioned, 33 days.
1: 33 days to Morning Glory.
0: And that's by
1: Father Michael Gately.
0: Gately, right. I also found one by Father McMaster. Very, very helpful.
1: Yeah, they're all good.
0: I think it's called Totus Tuus. These are different ways to prepare for a consecration with a lot of reflection on Scripture, on various aspects of the faith and your own life, and then take what you reflected on and present that. Say, I offer myself to Our Lady.
2: That is an excellent point, Father Mitchin. What I love about the Blessed Mother, if you journey with her for a series of days, she starts to show you more about yourself.
0: Yes.
2: But in a loving way. The truth and love, that's the way she deals with things.
0: Which is exactly what Simeon said.
2: Yeah.
0: A sword will pierce your heart so that the inner thoughts of many might be revealed.
2: Right. Exactly.
0: One of the things that's been revealed to me is we've run out of time.
2: Already? Oh, heavens. Boy, it goes quick.
0: We have to go. I just want to mention that EWTN co-produced a documentary with the Shrine called An American Apparition, Our Lady of Good Help. 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And would you join me in blessing our audience?
2: Absolutely.
0: Almighty God bless you, the Father, the Son, and the Holy Spirit. Amen. And again, we want to thank you for making this network possible so we can do these programs. But please do keep us in between your gas bill, electric bill, and cable bill. 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
3: Now, St. Paul has a couple of passages here I want to read to you. He says here in Ephesians chapter 5, he said, "This may be a wicked age." Oh, does St. Paul think it's wicked? Well, I do too in many areas. You don't have to be very bright to know that things are not the way they should be, are they? Tonight we read about a family who tortured their children unbelievably. And you just kind of look up and say, how? Why? Every day something more terrible happens.

0: Hello, this is Father Benedict Rochelle with a little thought for today, and I'm going to speak about knowing yourself or self-knowledge. How many times do you stop and ask yourself, why did I do that? It may be something good. It may be something not so good. But why? Why did we do it? Why did we do it spontaneously? Don't tell yourself, I just did it. Everything that we do has a cause. And knowing the causes of our behavior helps us turn that behavior over to God, to rely on Him and to follow the teachings of the gospel. St. Augustine had a prayer, O Lord, let me know myself and know you and do everything for you.
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2: Prayer doesn't have to be anything rigid or formal. 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Keep in mind that prayer is a two-way endeavor. Sometimes we think it's just us talking and God listening. If that's what your prayer life has mainly consisted of, try getting used to listening to God speak to you. 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
4: 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Today we pray for those with mental illness. Lord Jesus Christ, suffering servant, we trust in you. In your holy passion, you endured a crowning with thorns. We pray for those who share in this through mental illness. Help them to understand that neither your suffering nor theirs is meaningless. Sanctify their suffering that it may lead to the conversion of sinners and their own sanctification. Assist those who care for them, giving them patience and hope. Prepare for all of them, Lord, a crown of glory. Amen.
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8: Good evening and welcome to The Journey Home. I'm Marcus Grody, your host for this program. What a pleasure it is to be with you again. I'll use the word live, you know, given the crisis that we've been in for so long. And it's great to have a guest here in the studio. It's been a long time coming. So our guest is John Davidson. He is a revert to the church and a musician. And we're going to find out about that in a moment. John. Welcome to The Journey Home.
9: This is good. This is very special. Thank you, and I'm glad to be here.
8: So. It's a great pleasure to have you here. We're going to talk music in a while.
9: Sure.
8: A little genre is a little different than your genre and what I'm more used to, but it's interesting as we talked to see the long histories and how God has guided music, you know, the power of that and how God's used it to change people's lives. And
9: sure.
8: I think that's a part of your story. But let me shut up and get out of the way.
9: Okay.
8: And invite you to tell us your story.
9: Yeah. So, born and raised in Tampa, Florida. My mother and father, they split fairly early. I was maybe about 4 or 5 years old, but just my sister and I. Dad moved to the Maryland area, you know, and they both had careers in law enforcement. So, successful careers. My mom comes down to Florida and she's a corrections officer, so probation and parole. So watching that as we grew up and knowing that that's how she provided for us, that made a big impact on our lives. And I can tell you, you know, my sister and

0: We'd be in the grocery store and people would run up to her and say, "Ms. Rose, you changed my life. You changed my life." And we're thinking like, hold on, is she, you know, but she's a big bad mean mom to us. But she was helping people rehabilitate their lives and get them back in the into the workforce. And we didn't understand what was going on then until we got older.
1: So. Well, her strength that you saw as children was the strength that gave her to stand up in those difficult situations to help people turn their lives around, right? I mean,
0: this
1: she's
0: is
1: no
0: correct.
1: Pushover, right?
0: Yeah. Yeah, I encourage anyone, if they know my mom or want to know more about her or know anyone who knows her, she is a unique woman. And she worked for the FBI for a little while. I am going to say it, Mom. She's Mom. Probably not going to like me for this, but she did. And then Department of Corrections down in Florida. So she's a unique woman, but she always wanted to find out how she could help people be better and using her own education and working inside of systems to help people just do right. better for themselves, you know?
1: Well, the thing is that we too often think that, I gotta be careful saying we, because I can't speak for anybody but myself, but too often we think that if you really wanna serve God, you gotta be in the church, do it in the church. When the reality is, as John Paul II said, the front lines of the ministry are the laity. And in the world where your mother was working.
0: Yeah.
1: I mean, that's where the rubber meets the road.
0: You just said it all. where the rubber meets the road. I mean, it's, you know, we can talk all day. We can talk on the internet about things we want to do, the change we want to see. For me, opinions that come from people who aren't actually on the front lines, they have a lower value than people who are actually out there doing it. So you are correct. And
1: well, you said their marriage broke up when you were early. Was there a faith element in those early years?
0: So this is and now that I'm learning more about their relationship, you know, as you get older, you learn more about your parents, right? Things come out and you find it. Yeah, they're two different faith backgrounds. I believe, you know, my father comes from a Protestant belief system. But I don't, you know, that wasn't necessarily the reason for the discord. But ultimately, my mom clung to her faith. Clung, is that the right?
1: She was Catholic.
0: Yeah, she was Catholic. My grandmother's Catholic, and you know, I'm not sure at what point, but clearly at some point that faith was passed on to us through you know, older generations, and it was in New Orleans, right? In Louisiana, is the Sisters of the Holy Family nuns. They're the ones who educated my grandmother, her family, my mom, my aunts. And the Holy Family nuns are just all down in the Southeast. And they were the stern nuns that everyone hears about. Wow. And those stories, we would hear more and more about them. But what we realized is that it helped form a lot of character for those kids. And it helped those kids realize that they were different and they had respect for the sacraments and all those things.
1: Yeah.
0: But meanwhile, you know, for minorities, as you know, like in right. especially African Americans, I mean, we're kind of still like almost the outcast because it's just, there's not a big population of African-American Catholics.
1: Right.
0: So so needless to say, my mom kind of always reminded me that you're a little bit different. We believe in something, you know, that goes a little bit deeper. So
1: I don't know that particular order of nuns. Was that an order of black nuns?
0: Yeah. So started by—
1: Which is rare in itself.
0: Yeah. Oh, yeah. It's started by Henriette de Lisle. And as we know, there's like five African-American people who are up for sainthood, for canonization, right? Yeah. We know about Augustus Tolton and Julia Greeley, and you know, there's a number of them, and Pierre Toussaint, everyone. And it's time. It's time for us just, you know, to finally start seeing a more accurate representation of the entire church, the universal church, especially here in the States. Because I think, you know, we know about the St. Peter Clavers and Martin de Porres, right? You see a darker skinned saint and you say, you know what? I can be a saint too. And I think that's where it all starts with God.
1: Yeah.
0: And he does call us all to be saints. So,
1: And we, well, all of us, we recognize that sin is a part of us. And a part of that sin is lifting ourselves up above other people. And we all do that.
0: Yeah,
1: you know,
0: sure.
1: We all do that. But the one thing I want, as I've been recently discovering, is that those black orders got a lot of persecution from the rest of the church. It's not good, you know. And Lord help us.
0: I think that's probably the more difficult part to deal with. And I'll say this now, you know, I see a number of people online and in forums, and they're still struggling with it, right?
1: Yeah.
0: But at the end of the day, it's such a beautiful thing because gosh, and I know God's put this on my

0: Hard to say, but when someone's persecuted or oppressed, right, it immediately places the ball in that person's court, and it requires them to respond to it. The crime happens, and the response is now on the person who is on the victim. And we know what the Bible says, right? True Christians, I'm not talking any of but we know what Jesus said about forgiveness. And there's no way to look past the clear fact that you have to forgive. There's no way around it. You know, you could call it weak, you could call it crazy, but there's just no place for anyone in heaven if you cannot forgive the people who have done wrong to you or generations prior to you. So in my mind, I guess this was a conversation you had with God in reflection. It's almost like a golden ticket. If you are hurt or oppressed, it's your time. You're on the stand, and you have to basically say, God, I want to forgive as you forgave.
1: Well, the very first martyr of the church, Stephen.
0: Oh my.
1: And what's he saying there?
0: On his way out, yeah.
1: Lord, receive me into your kingdom,
0: Yeah.
1: but forgive them, because he's modeling our Lord on the cross.
0: Yeah. And I'll acknowledge this now. It's a tough thing to do. Who
1: Right.
0: can do that? Like,
1: Right.
0: it has to be
1: And it's
0: truly.
1: easy to point to someone else. In fact, it was a black Baptist preacher that I heard a long time ago that said, whenever you point a finger, you got three pointing back at yourself.
0: The truth. We tell our little kids that all the time. Right?
1: Right.
0: So, but yeah. So, and that's the thing. And I think once God kind of helped me understand, just in prayer and reflection, that you kind of, we ever hear blocking your blessings, you kind of stop dead in your tracks. Like if you still hold on to any kind of, hurt,
1: Well,
0: you got to do something with it. You got to get rid of it.
1: when our Lord taught the Lord's Prayer, his prayer, he said that
0: There it is.
1: about forgiveness. If you don't forgive.
0: Yep. Most Christian denominations acknowledge the Lord's Prayer. And if you can't at least pull out of that what you need to do, then it's tough.
1: Yeah.
0: So.
1: But it does begin with ourselves, and those of us, especially that are, if we come from a heritage that is guilty of oppression, Lord help us.
0: Sure,
1: And in what
0: sure.
1: way am I guilty? Lord help me. Because I just read a little sentence, and I was reading Benedict Rochelle's wonderful book on I Am With You Always, on the devotion of Jesus throughout the history of the church. He says at the bottom, what is devotion? It's belief in Jesus that's carried out in love.
0: Oh, my.
1: Belief in Jesus carried out in love. Both are important, right?
0: Yeah.
1: And we can have all the belief in Jesus we
0: Yeah.
1: have, but if it
0: Yeah.
1: ain't carried out in love,
0: You've got nothing. Yeah. You've got nothing at all. There's a Christian rapper. He's not a Catholic gentleman, but there's a line he says, and he goes, your love is measured by the hate that you can love through. So if at some point it comes to a stop and your hate overcomes the amount of love that you can give or amount of forgiveness you can give, everything stops dead in its tracks right there. And it's not something we can do on our own. I mean, only God can help us do those things. That's the crazy part. So.
1: Well, what you just said there is such an important key. Only God
0: Yeah.
1: can help us. I mean, seriously.
0: There's no other
1: and to come to that realization, is it evidence of the work of God in somebody's life when they say, apart from God, I can't do it. Or, but for the grace of God, go I, you know.
0: You hear it a lot.
1: That,
0: Yeah.
1: but still, that's an awakening of grace. And now, back to your journey,
0: Sure.
1: was this faith a part of your young life?
0: So this is kind of, so here's the unique part of it. So my grandmother, educated by the Holy Family nuns, amazing people. My aunts, uncles, same thing. They grew up in a household in Apalachicola, Florida, up in the Panhandle. So at some point, they knew the value of that Catholic education. They knew it. They knew what
1: Yeah.
0: was there, and that that would be an active component of their adult lives. So at some point, my mom and dad split. She still realized that, you know what? I need to give him at least what I was able to have. So this is where we get into, you know, her, you know, a single mother at this point, two young children. And she's trying to figure out, how do I make this happen? How do I get a Catholic
1: Yeah.
0: school education for? Yeah. And we all know what that phrase means these days. And,
1: Yeah.
0: you know, unfortunately, you know, finances come into the picture as well.
1: Right.
0: And yeah, she would write the diocese. She would do everything she needed to do. We were parishioners. And she would say, I can't do this, but this is who I am. And I do follow the faith, and I am this person. I need this education for my children. And we were altar
1: Yeah.
0: servers, all that stuff, and
1: Yeah.
0: all of our sacraments. But now this is what happens. So we're in West Tampa. It's the Salesians of Don Bosco. Shout out to Don Bosco, St.

0: Down boss, but he's something else, because now I do realize exactly who he has been for me this entire time. Wow. And a funny joke, my grandmother, she joked about, they were trying to figure out what to name me, apparently. And apparently my grandmother joked and said, "I don't care if you call him Bosco." And I don't think they realized what they were speaking over my life at that moment, joking around. So that was pretty crazy. So we're there with the Salesian sisters. So
1: but you were John after him, though.
0: Yeah,
1: well, renamed John after John Bosco.
0: So my father actually was John Levi Davidson III. Right. I'm John Levi Davidson IV, okay. And now there's a fifth as well.
1: Oh,
0: but the crazy part is that when you look closer at the name, and this is what something God had me do, and I realized, okay, this is a bit much going on in this name. But here I am in West Tampa with Salesian sisters, and they're in their, you know, they're all white habits, and I couldn't get over it. They were out there with us, playing dodgeball with us, basketball. They're hitting us with dodgeballs. We're hitting them. We're having a great time. And I didn't realize what I was witnessing, but it was just the joy of Christ in these women. Wow. It just like, it enamored me. I was just, I couldn't get it, you know, and I didn't feel like I was one of three black children in a class. We never felt that at all. There was just this innocence in this great setting that created this just nature in me, or helped create the nature in me. And I could never abandon that, no matter what the world did to me, and no matter how many times I try to forget it.
1: That's the way it should always be. Our guest is John Davidson. Well, you know, if we ended the story there, it sounds like your life is just straight away. Everything is great, I mean, everything's just, you're off in a good start.
0: In a wonderful world, absolutely. Unfortunately, we are on this wonderful place called Earth, and it's just a journey, thank goodness. Thank goodness this will, you know, lead to something even better for those of us who choose to follow the path and, you know, for the grace of God. But yeah, you know, Stations of the Cross and altar serving and doing all that stuff young. But I do want to say this, though. Maybe I'm in second or third grade, and the Rodney King beatings and all that stuff starts to happen.
1: Yeah.
0: So imagine yourself, and I want everyone to kind of think about this. Close your eyes and picture you're, an eight-year-old boy, and the riots are happening everywhere, and you're in class, and the teacher's explaining this to everyone. You're a young boy, and you close your eyes, and you wake up, and you realize, or you open your eyes, and you're the only one with darker skin in the room. And right away, there's so many emotions that run through a young child's head. And unfortunately, there are adults, right, who have the responsibility of kind of just guiding a child. Because if not, I'll tell you what happens. Rage enters fairly quickly. Rage comes in. It's like, why us? Why slavery to these people? Why for so long? Why was this? Why? Why? There's so many whys that come in. Yeah. But then only God, he comes right back in after it. And he just continues to, you know, just be there for you, right? And as long as you keep asking the whys and you understand what's good and what's bad, he has a unique path for everyone. But yeah, so being young. And
1: so God got you through that time?
0: Yeah, he did. And I remember crying in a classroom. There's only maybe two African-American students in the class. And I'm thinking, this is so wrong. Like, this is so wrong. But these are my friends.
1: Yeah.
0: It's so such a conflict. So, you know, you grow up, you get older, play sports here and there. And as you get out of middle school, sports help. I can tell you that, right? Sports help. Everyone loves sports, right? We're in America. So football was a thing, Little League football.
1: Although I miss it right now, though.
0: Yeah, so I didn't know if you were going to bring that up or not. But then the time we're in, and I don't know if this will be, you know, it'll be at a later time where people understand it. The time we're in right now, this day, this date, everything's on pause right now. And it is the most interesting and unique and unfortunate. And there's so many words to describe it. Because you have to remember, for some people, that is religion, or that is the center of their life. And I think God has finally caught us and told us to hang tight for a bit and have a discussion with me. So
1: that's seeing the value behind the time we're on, because puts everything in perspective. And what did we take for granted?
0: Absolutely.
1: But yet you're saying that at that time in your life, sports was
0: It was king. You know, you start doing well at something. Maybe it's basketball. For me in middle school, basketball actually started to become the sport. When I was younger, it was, you know, it was football. And it's cool because I played with a bunch of guys who went on to the NFL. And I never forget seeing my one buddy playing in the Super Bowl against the Patriots and the Eagles. And I was just like, so being close to all that talent, like, and we were good, man. We had a team that just, we couldn't be beat. But then, you know, you kind of age out of that. You wait out of it. Eighth grade comes along. It's time to make the decision for high school. And you've got kids going everywhere. And I tell my mom, I say, Mom, look, if I go to this school –

0: I think I can get a football scholarship to pay for college, and they'll take some of the stress off of you, you know? And yeah, but I didn't understand the cost behind the tuition and all that stuff to go to these private schools. Yeah. Long story short, I did actually play through the 4 years in high school, you know, regular teenager, had a couple of offers on the table. Cool. I kept a lot of those letters and those things. The bigger schools started to fade away. The smaller schools stayed around. As I started getting denial letters for some schools for academics, because I would have even walked on to school. There's no big deal. But when I realized academically, I was underperforming intentionally, right? I knew I was a bright child, but all the homework and all of the, and I was taking just the and I'll say it, the lazy way out. And I'm thinking like, why the tests? Why this? And I want to play sports. I'm tired. I can't do all the work. And I wasn't preparing myself for college. But at the end of the day, when those denials started coming through, my mom said, you know what? There's about four schools that still want you to go. You need to call that coach in Kansas at Benedictine College. Coach Larry Wilcox. He's one of those, you know, he's got a bunch of wins. And I had some buddies who went to play ball for him. And they said, John, come up here to Kansas. We beat everybody. It's great. You'll get a ring. And I'm thinking like, oh, yeah, here we go. Like, you know, sports are king. At this point, God's completely fading away slowly out of my life. Even though I'm getting ready to head from a Catholic high school, and I went to public school a couple of years in middle school, but going from a Catholic high school to a Catholic college. And as of right now, Benedictine has done amazing, great, wonderful things. Right. All of these new residence halls and all this cool stuff. And I'm so proud of that school. But in 2001, there it was. I was leaving Tampa, Florida, the only place I've ever known. Went to Atchison, Kansas, unique little town, you know, and has its own cool little history and all that. But there it was, football. I'm a college athlete. I can't wait. And some people say, oh, you didn't play D1 or this. I wasn't worried about that. I just wanted to experience what it was like to play at the next level. Yeah. And what I found out is Coach Wilcox, he had a bunch of talent. He was serious about the guys he went to get. And he knew that a bunch of us probably could have gone to other schools, but he had something special there. And so Benedictine College. And this is where the real falling apart happens in terms of, you know, the faith is pretty much almost completely absent. You know, you start experimenting with things in college and unfortunately you just kind of go down these different dark paths. And
1: was it a wrong crowd thing or just didn't get engaged at this Catholic school?
0: It could be a combination of both. Yeah. I mean, I love those guys. I love the guys that I went to college with. We're still keeping contact with them to this day. But everyone knows right for wrong. And, you know, and it's tough because everybody's doing certain things. And when you're far from home, everything seems like it's on the table. So, but, you know, my mom would call. Are you going to Mass? Are you doing it? You know, and I'm like, yeah, Ma. And then maybe went once the entire year. But then you go to Mass and you're in Mass with all the people who are at the parties. And it's like, OK, now it's getting really cloudy. Right. It's like, how can we be doing this? And we're all at the, you know, wherever the prior night. And so meanwhile, I'm really not going to school. Like my grades are suffering and essentially drop out at the end of that first year. And you know, and I miss those guys, right? We talk a lot and we thought we'd be around each other forever. And by the power of technology, thank God we've been able to keep in contact. But we had great times, good people. So I land back home in Tampa, Florida. In Tampa, Florida, I have a buddy tells me, hey, you want to make some money? That's always, for the record, that's always going to be a little rough. And it just ultimately ended up working in nightclubs, nightclub security. And, you know, you're basically, we call it babysitting the party, right? So, you know, you keep the peace in there, but.
1: You're trying to keep some control over a herd of cats, you know?
0: You just said it. Everything you can imagine about just nightlife in Florida. And that's the thing. I'm in Kansas, and I'm thinking, hold on. You know what? I could be in Florida relaxing. I'm an adult now. I could live my life, right? And that freedom is tricky, right? Because it's the freedom to do right or wrong. And God loves us enough to give us a choice to do either. Because He wants us to freely choose Him. Start loving that newfound freedom. And my mom, she notices what's going on. And she's, well, you're going to do this and you're going to do that if you're going to live in my house. And if you're going to come in this late, you probably need to just go ahead and find somewhere to live. It's like, you know what? Well, mom, at this point, I'm making enough money. I think I will leave. Then there it is. So, yeah, 18, 19 years old, go live on my own. And, you know, and I took that job very seriously, though, you know. Met a lot of great guys because, you know, you get into some unique situations in nightclubs, the fights, the craziness. It's just complete chaos. And I'm grateful to this day for the prayers of my mother still, though. And

0: grandmother, they prayed me out of that place, and so did some other people.
1: As you look back, but at the time,
0: oh, it's great.
1: At that time, was the faith a glimmer in you, or was it just pushed way off?
0: It was pretty far. The crazy thing is, it never completely left. And here's the thing: when you have a mom who calls, who'll still check on you, will drive across town and just show up at your doorstep, just here to check on you, just here to see how you're doing. You can't run from that, man. What do you do with that, right? You know, and it's like, or you know, are you coming to Easter Mass with us? And it's like, so now you've got all these things that you were, you know, all the customs and traditions of the faith. And it's like, oh, okay, no, I'm not going to go to Easter Mass. No, you go to Easter Mass. So, what happens is, yeah, you never get too far. You never get far enough. You can get far, but God has his ways of just kind of just continuously reminding us that there's something way bigger than what you see right now. So,
1: yeah, it reminds me of that verse in the opening of James, where it says, count it all joy when you encounter trials. And I can't remember the exact words, but basically saying, because we know that's how God tests us, strengthens us, helps us grow in steadfastness. Sometimes it seems he backs away.
0: Yeah.
1: He's backing away because he wants to grow. And so,
0: sure.
1: But you're saying, but not so far. It was always a glimmer there.
0: Yeah. Or maybe that's, and I would love to see how, you know, who understands him? Who knows him? No one knows. Maybe he does that just for people. He does, because at some point, I don't know. Like, who knows? You know, why I keep introducing these sacraments? Why I keep bringing these people back in my life from my childhood? Why I keep bringing these memories back? You know, I remember being a young child and I made two promises to myself. I'll never forget this because I actually did make these promises. I said one, I'll never forget this. I said, once I learned what heaven and hell were, I just remember saying, I can't go to hell. I was like, I won't do it. It's like, who would actually do it if we actually have a choice? The problem is people don't realize that the choices we make lead us there and that we bring judgment on ourselves. God doesn't do it. And, but I remember saying, I can't do it. Like, who in their right mind wants to go to this place where it's just done forever? And then two, I always said, if I ever become a dad, I need to be around my child, because I did experience that absence with my father not being there when I was younger. But, you know, he's, you know, still a good man, right? He supported us in every way he could, but I just understand the complexity of the relationship between him and my mom. And that's the unfortunate thing with broken homes. There's so many stories behind stories. And at the end of the day, you just have separation. And now we know that that's how the devil wins, when he divides like that. So,
1: And the data is there to show that when you look at the problems in our culture right now, that's a big factor behind it.
0: Isn't it crazy? Isn't it crazy? And the same with the matters of the faith, right? In terms of children who carry the faith on, if they see dad doing it, we're just having that discussion.
1: You mentioned that earlier. Your son.
0: Yeah. They, you know, a couple of times now, and you know, I hear the kids in there. I'm like, what are they doing? Oh my goodness, they're praying in the room, or they built a little altar in the room. And me and my wife are like, you got to be kidding me. And it's like, they're only watching us. Kids are watching you, people.
1: Wow. So, wow, praise God. We'll pause there. It's a good place to take our break. Our guest is John Davidson. And we'll pause in his story before we come back or take the break. I just want to take the moment to remind you of the Coming Home Network, chnetwork.org. If you go to our website, you're going to encounter a lot of other stories like John. And especially if I was glad that we broached the issue of African Americans in the church. And if you wonder, there aren't very many conversion stories. Well, we have a few on our website. In fact, some people have often said, how come you don't have more on your show? Well, we're looking for guests, you know, and I think that there aren't as many. And that's something that we continue to be challenged on in our outreach in the church, is we got to break through barriers to get the word of Jesus Christ out there. And God's put us in places where we have a witness. So if you go to our website, you'll find out more about the stories of men and women who've been drawn by Christ back to the church. So let's come back. In a moment, we'll hear, pick up on John's story in a moment.
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3: Welcome back to The Journey Home. I'm Marcus Grodi, your host, and our guest is John Davidson. And we've paused you at a time in your life when, the faith was still a glimmer in there, and your mother was still giving a good challenge once in a while, but you were...
6: It was done, you know, and I was using my adult freedom to basically say, hey, let me live. I'm not that the altar server. I'm not the altar boy and all that stuff. It's done. But yeah, you go through trials and tribulations as a young adult, especially a young adult when you make decisions that aren't that wise. Yep. And I'll tell you, I've been arrested. I've been all kinds of things. Right. But I would every time when I would say, God, can you help? I know we haven't talked in a while. And I would watch things happen or charges would be dropped or they would understand that it was a misunderstanding. And I'd walk off scot-free every single time. So real prayers happen in jail. I'll say that now. And that's the thing. He'll will it. He'll allow it just to see how you respond. Yeah. And I remember praying some of my first real prayers in jail. I was 14 once. And I think we were all 14 once. But I was shooting fireworks in the neighborhood one summer. Someone thought I had a rifle and guns. They called a SWAT team. I've got the news articles. It's crazy. Two SWAT teams brought me out of the house, and looking down those barrels when I was 14, 15 years old, I thought life was over there. I remember saying, I guess this is how it ends. So fast forward, you have a bunch of other near-death experiences and it kind of gets old. You do get tired of it. It's like, I'm done with this. Those prayers in jail where it's basically like, you know what? I will quit it all. I will give it up all up. What do you need me to do? But you got to have those conversations with God, or you look in that Bible and you see the promises or the ways he's come through for other people. It's like, can you do this for me? It's really what it comes down to. Yes. And it goes, he doesn't ask for anything in response, but you know how you need to respond. You need to share the gospel. And so at some point, I had two roommates. We all worked at a nightclub together. But I start constructing an altar in my closet. I'll never forget it. I had a suitcase, threw something over it, start getting all this, just these focal points, these physical things, right? I know we get criticized a lot in the Catholic faith for having these things, but we need things to help us focus, especially in this day and age. So maybe a crucifix, an image of Christ. And I remember getting these things blessed in the confession, and it all starts with confession. Let me say that now. Go to confession. Right, it's the hour-long confession. It's that one you know about, that first confession back where you just pour it all out. You say, you know what? What does it hurt? Right? Especially when it's been outlined or Jesus told us that we need to do this to one another. And we do it already. Friends confess the worst things to each other all day long. God set up a platform. He set up a way for us to do this the right way. And I think once confession happens, you know something happened. And you feel the weight lifted off of you. And then you're always asking, what's next? And for me, and that's how I am. I say, what's next? It's like, well, remember communion? Yeah, cool. What is communion? So it's like, you grab the Bible again. You grab, okay, cool. There was a Last Supper. I don't care if you're Protestant, Catholic, doesn't matter. It was a Last Supper. They broke bread. And he definitely told us to do this in memory of him. It's like, why is everyone not focusing on that? And for me, I couldn't get over that. I could not get over it. I hear there's a catechism in the Catholic Church. I'll never forget. I broke that thing open. I was on the couch one day, still in my apartment with my two friends. We worked at the nightclub. And the first couple of the words of catechism, it struck me like an arrow, like through the heart. And it was I couldn't believe it, that this supernatural world was actually real. I'm 22 years old at this point, and I couldn't believe it. And it kind of seemed like everything did keep pointing back to the Last Supper and the Eucharist. And I'm just blown away at this point. And I'm thinking, you can't be real.

0: that host, that wafer, that cracker, whatever people want to call it, is really him? And it's mind blowing. And it said, can I accept it that way? And it's, and at the end of the day, he's just asking you, do you believe? Like, you feel him asking you. And anyone who knows me knows that I've got a very creative imagination and things. So I'm thinking, the God who created everything, why would he not have left something this simple under the appearance of just simple things? Why would he not have actually meant this literally? Like, and that's when I realized, like, this is, there's nothing else. But I'm still hungry for Jesus, flipping through the channels, right? And I'd see different channels, and, you know, you got pastors and preachers, you know, the suits and all that stuff. I'm like, yeah, he looks like me. I love this. He's talking about Jesus. Look at that big congregation. This is amazing. Cool. Keep flipping through the channels. See Father Benedict Rochelle or Father Mitch or Web of Faith with Father John. And they're preaching the same truth. But they don't have the flashy suits, and they didn't have the, and I'm just like, why would a man devote his whole life to the truth and not want anything from this world? And then it just started clicking. And I realized, like, oh my goodness, is there a vocation? What am I doing? And then I remember talking to priests and going on altar boy retreats and thinking, you know what? And I just started, and the journaling helped. I started keeping these journals just because I couldn't believe what was going through my mind and my heart. And I just had, and I would go in the park and I would write in these journals because it was an active conversation at this point. And I didn't realize that God was that personal. I didn't realize he was just such this personal God. He's, you know, he's complex and he's simple. And he'll just keep asking. He'll just like, he leaves these breadcrumbs. It's ridiculous. And it's like you keep, and the deeper you go, it's like, it becomes more beautiful. I can't remember who said it, but someone said, the thing with God is the more you chase him, the more you catch him. And I'll never forget when I first heard that. And I'm like, this is exactly what's going on. And there would be just different people, different movies in my life that would kind of reaffirm everything that was happening, everything that I would see in the catechism that was helping me understand the, you know, literal and figurative interpretations of Bible text. You know, you leave that up to anyone to interpret it. What do you end up with? 40,000 denominations of Christianity. Everyone's got an opinion. And I realized, gosh, I can go start a church tonight because this truth is so beautiful. The gospel message in its purest form, people need it. They want to hear it. They have to hear it because people just want hope.
1: And when you turn on some of those channels and you see the guys with the flashy suits, you can see you can make big bucks doing it.
0: Yeah, I got to tell you, man. And they're cool. They talk like I do. They look like, and then finally it's like, yeah. So, because I just wanted, I didn't realize it, you know, and I'm like, but why 40,000 denominations? That bothered me. It disturbed me so much. And then I remembered all the history classes, right, in the Reformation and all these things. And then it clearly pointed to the fact that evil does exist here. Separation, discord, you start dividing a kingdom and, you know, the devil wins every time. So, but for me, I could not get off of the Eucharist and the sacraments. And I had all those things. Eighth grade, I remembered it all. My mom kept all the pictures, right? So it's like, she's got the little certificates in glass cabinets at her house. So it's like, okay. So I'm reading into the power behind these things. And I'm, you know, like I said, I've got a creative mind. I'm thinking, no way. What? Seven gifts of the Holy Spirit. What? What is this? I'm like, that's in me. So now it's like, oh boy. So it's like, I do need a drastic change right now. Like I realize I do need to cut certain elements out of my life right away. It's got to be gone. Flipping through the channels again, and I realized, okay, you're watching, like I said, I'm watching some of the other priests and some of the programs. Gosh, Sunday Night Live, Life on the Rock, all of this stuff.
1: So you're saying you're watching EWTN?
0: I've watched EWTN poured into me all of the graces of God. It literally, I wrote this somewhere, it felt like a supernova went off inside of me when you add those sacraments to people who are just completely directing truth. You know, you still have questions about the faith. Maybe you doubt some things or some processes or rituals. You pray to God about those things. Next thing you know, you turn on the television and Mother Angelica is explaining it perfectly as if God himself were speaking through this nun. And then you remember, this is the same nun my grandma had on the television all the time when we'd be walking by her room. And everyone knows the nun. I don't care if you're Protestant, Catholic, I don't care who you are. If you've ever flipped through cable channels back in the day or even now, whenever, and you see the nun sitting there, she's the woman. She's the one. I remember I kept I wish I brought the journals. There's a smaller journal I kept. It was when they celebrated her birthday. I believe it was her 90th. She wasn't doing so well at that point. But and I remember just writing a few words to Mother Angelica in this little journal and just thinking that those satellites and her push

0: get just the gospel through radio and through television. And I remember writing somewhere that those satellites that are up there broadcasting all these things or those waves, those satellites are literally like angels in the sky that are beaming these the grace of God through television. And
1: word angel means messenger. I mean, there you go. I mean,
0: so yeah. So there's times where, I'll have a personal conversation, even just something brief where it's like, Mother Angelica, thank you. Like, how on earth would I have been able to get a crash course in a matter of like days? Days. Like, you can go through a couple of programs and relearn all the sacraments again, coming back home. And it's like, there's a movie. This is good. This is really good. So the tables have turned at this point, and I realize that, gosh, the devil's real. He's clearly been trying to kill me. God clearly loves me. He works, and so they both work in different ways. And it's like, there's a real war. There's a fight. I've been fighting in these nightclubs for years, right? But there's a bigger fight going on for my soul and the souls of everyone. I want in on that fight, and I want to do this. Like, so there was a moment in time where I did feel a vocation that pierced my heart. Same thing, and I remember telling my mom, my grandmother, everyone, and I said, "I think this is it." I reached out to the diocese, and things started speeding up quite a bit. Emails were flying. Went to a couple of discernment retreats, and I remember telling one of the priests, one of the recruiters. I basically said, "Well, if we serve a God who'll give us anything in this life, what is the stuff really worth?" It's him. It's him we need. Now I get it. Why a man would give up everything, right, to serve a flock and to just chase God. Like, the priesthood made sense to me, and there's nothing anyone could tell me at that point. But things kind of took their different turns. I ended up not doing that. I ended up having a child out of wedlock early, and I realized I had abandoned God again, right? But he has his purposes, and he brings beauty out of anything. Right, so here it was. I started a broken home myself. It
1: Well,
0: hurt
1: battle,
0: me.
1: Like you're talking about, the battle goes on.
0: The battle goes on.
1: And there's that one scripture where Jesus says, "You clean the house, and then when you're not looking, seven more come back
0: right
1: in."
0: Back in there.
1: I mean, so just when you think, hey, everything's great, the battle continues.
0: Everything's great. You meet people, everything's wonderful, and but then the battle comes on, and long story short, my faith got deepened then. I moved back home with my mom. She'd catch me back there praying, and I'm thinking about that one promise I made. I need to be in my child's life, And lo and behold, I just going through different processes and things, I look up, and next thing you know, I'm a single dad with a 2-year-old daughter. And, and then I met my wife shortly after. And then we, we have, gosh, look at me, I'm losing count. We had seven more children after that. So that's how we get the crazy eight. But it was God used my oldest daughter to bring me back again, to say, see, even though we were close, you thought you had this all figured out. It's like, you don't, you trust me, But the faith got even deeper though. And once again, but those years, even before my daughter was born, just looking at programming, that's the weirdest thing about it. Just looking at programming and testimonies, right? And watching people in this very seat on this set. That's why this is kind of surreal for me. And just watching them tell the story of God working in their lives.
1: Yeah.
0: It always blew my mind, because that's when I realized there's something way bigger going on here. And
1: how did the music part happen?
0: Sure.
1: So we got you back in the church. You're married with eight kids, and praise God. But how did the music part happen?
0: Yeah. So right away, I tell myself, well, first off, is no matter what, and this is kind of a Don Bosco thing, and I just want to shout out Father Steve, right? He also kind of Father Steve Ryan, Salesians of Don Bosco. We just had very close conversations when I was discerning the priesthood. And he realized that at some point when I had a child, he said, "May you stay close to God. You stay in the sacraments." And it was the blessed, the sacrament, the Eucharist, staying close to the sacraments and relying on Mary. Like it was just, that's one of such a taboo thing for a lot of people. But I've seen stuff start happening when I actually asked God things through her, and I would say, okay, you are. And I understand how moms work. I've got a mom who's all over me my whole life. So yeah, I'm gonna see if I can get some things accomplished here for the kingdom and for myself. And I said, and the promise was, God, what can I do? And he said, well, I remember trying to make extra money DJing, and I put on the first record, and right away you hear all this crazy filth just coming through the record. It's like, I'm a dad now, I can't do this. And I'm like, gosh, well, I can't do that.

0: And I felt God just hit me right between the eyes. He's like, you can make music, and I need you to make the kind of music you know I need to be made. It was as clear as that. Not audible, but we know how prayer works. And it's like, he goes, you love hip hop, you love music. I need you to feed my sheep. Any of my friends know, anyone who knows me, they call me the sheep food chef. So right away, and that was the verse that kind of got the music started for me. John 21:17, for a man like Peter who denies him three times, and Jesus asks him, right? Like, how, you know, do you love me? Do you love me? He brings Peter to tears. He's like, Lord, you know I love you. And feed my sheep. Feed my sheep. So sheep food became the theme of the music and the mixtapes. And mixtapes just kind of, and finding other Catholic hip hop artists and figuring out how we can get the music to the masses. We got the power of the internet. Our generation understands all this stuff. So next thing you know, you're in the garage, you're plugging up stuff, you're on YouTube. How do I get this sound? How do I do that? And next thing you know, you're booming, right? You're just knocking it out. And I was like, well, what matters the most? And for me, it was the Eucharist still. That was still the power for me. It was still the power. It's confession, the Eucharist. And I started the, you know, an unofficial label at that point. And I said, I'm going to call this 4MRP, 4 Marks, Real Presence. And 4MRP Music was born in my garage over here down in Tampa, Florida. And I was like, I'm going to rap about the sacraments. I don't care who likes it, who doesn't like it, because this is even more than art. Stop the music. Watch my life. Like, just watch my life. I mean, look what God's done. Please, like, please find him, you know. But the music is kind of that fun artistic part of it. Yeah. And so he's kind of manifests himself in different ways. So you put the music on the internet. There's other Catholic rappers out there. Found Nation. These are my brothers in Christ. We're godparents for each other's kids. And we've been to 2 World Youth Days. Gosh, we've been to NCYC about 3 or 4 times now. We, you know, collaborate with all kinds of artists all over the internet. And
1: the internet's really, in many ways, made this possible for you guys to have this kind of fellowship, koinonia, to do this work together.
0: This correct. It's lightning amazing. Fast. Yeah. We can make tracks and albums right away, immediately. And then everyone meets. We do a show. Youth groups start to find out about you, hear about you. I remember I was kind of goofing around. I was putting the music on the internet just thinking, this is how I'm going to serve you, God. Whoever needs to hear it will find it, right? But what happened was a lot of people started finding it, and it was like, oh, boy. And it's like, hey, can you come do a show here? And I'm like, a show? I'm a married dad of 5 goofing around in my garage, you know, working at an insurance company. But God just gives you so much confidence, and especially through the power of the sacraments. Remember, I dropped out of school. I went back to school. Finished my psychology degree. The president of the entire university gives me a shout out in front of thousands of people, you know, because they read the story and heard about it. So I kept going a bit further, got a, you know, master's in counseling. And then out of nowhere, I'm doing a show at one of the youth groups. Father Steve Ryan walks in and says, I haven't seen you in 10 years. What are you doing here? I'm like, Father Steve, I do like Catholic rap. He's like, what? He's like, you gotta be kidding me, Father Steve. I've been all over the world. I've seen the Pope, man. It's crazy. Like, God is like really wild. But he, you know, he like, come have a walk with me. We go walking around the property for a little bit and he goes, listen, in a couple of years, I'm gonna build a high school. A Catholic high school? Yeah, they're not gonna let you do that in Tampa. There's only 3 or 4 of them. You can't do that. He goes, I'm gonna do it. And you know I'm crazy and I'll do it. These schools are called Cristo Rey schools, right? Cristo Rey schools. There's about 30 of them now, 35. And more pop up every year. And it's for underserved students to get a Catholic high school education, college prep education. He goes, what is your degree in? I go, well, I've got a psychology, you know, background. I'm completing a master's now. He goes, I think you'd make a really good dean at my school. I'm like, you can't do it. 3 years out, right? 2-3 years pass. I'm working in an insurance company. I got insurance teams and all this stuff. And out of nowhere, he's like, you ready to go? School opens this fall. And I'm like, what are you talking about, man? And he wasn't kidding. And that was in 2016. I've been rapping the whole time with Found Nation. I love my brothers, Alfonso, Val Morale, Nico Santana, Carlos, El Padrecito, Father Maceo Gonzalez, an amazing story, an amazing man. So when you surround yourself with these people who hold on to traditional values and beliefs that you also hold, amazing things start happening. So my professional life starts taking its own trajectory, and now I'm actually giving back to kids who are just like me, you know. And
1: so you became that dean.
0: Yeah. So here it is, 2020. We just graduated our first class, and we're sending all those kids off to college.

0: And they all had similar backgrounds like me. I saw myself in every one of those kids over the past 4 years. Mm. And I can't believe what God's doing. He just keeps outdoing himself. And I don't get it. I get it, but I don't get it. It's like, when does he stop? He doesn't stop. He keeps going. So I love those kids like my own. I've got my own 8 children, but the kids at that high school know for the past 4 years, I consider them my children, you know, and being the dean of student growth there, just working with them, with their grades, the situations they deal with at home. My doors always stays unlocked. They know they can come in, sit down, talk to me.
1: You know, something else I'm seeing, though, I'm seeing a glimmer of your mother, though.
0: Oh, wow.
1: You know what I mean?
0: Deep.
1: I mean,
0: that's deep.
1: She was dedicated to the same kind of stuff that's passed on down to you.
0: That is deep stuff right there. Yeah. You know what? It crossed my mind a couple of years back. Like I said, because my sister and I, we can't get the image out of our head of the people running up to her in random places, saying, "You never lost hope in me. You never gave up." Yeah. And here I am now that we just graduated our class. A lot of those students are sharing really deep things with me about like who I've been to them for the past 4 years. It's rough, man. And by rough, I mean it'll bring you to tears when you understand how God's working through all of this. So.
1: Some of us are on the outside of hip hop.
0: Sure.
1: Maybe help some of us understand the beauty of how that reaches people's hearts.
0: Absolutely. So hip hop, we all know this is a product and baby of, you know, urban inner cities in New York, right? We're talking the Bronx. This is birthplace of hip hop. And originally just having a great time. Started off as just good, fun music, disco, you know, and then it started turning into a more conscious effort to communicate realities of what was going on around people. And the genre is a beautiful thing. And I always tell people, you can fit more words into a hip hop song than you can most songs. So, and some of the older artists, they'll tell you that that was like, that's the hood CNN, that's the hood news channel. You listen to your hip hop artists to tell you about what's going on. It's unfortunate that at this point, and I'll say this over and over again, there's only a few companies that control the messages that come out of hip hop. And it's probably one of the most unfortunate things. But at the end of the day, if you want to find the good message, the pure message, it's available. Foundation's a clear example of that, right? But hip hop's beautiful. And I know we were discussing that there's poetry involved, there's bars, there's lines, there's patterns, there's all these intricate
1: it's
0: kind
1: not
0: of
1: just
0: designs.
1: Random. It's very ordered.
0: This is correct. If it ever seems random or really kind of watered down, there's something wrong. Trust me, that is not. But hip hop and at this point, Four Marks Music is officially the Catholic hip hop that I've been presenting from Tampa, Florida.
1: Started in your garage.
0: So, started in the garage.
1: Praise God. So. We got an email, John. Brandon from Vermont writes, "How can Christians be better about sharing the good news of Christ with a apathetic world? Do you think music can be an effective way to help evangelize the culture and speak truths to people who otherwise might not darken the doors of a church?"
0: Interesting. So I feel like art still at the end of the day is, it starts the discussion, right? But I will tell people all day, never rely on art alone for your direction, okay? Art will start the discussion. And if you're fortunate and God wants you to have it, you'll come across some artists who will truly, truly convey every message God needs you to hear. But yeah, so it needs to happen though. The art does need to reflect it because that could be the bridge and that could be kind of that segue for people who are outside of the church.
1: You know, I was thinking about that. One of my favorite books is a book called To Kill a Mockingbird, classic book about racism in the South. But one of the reasons I've always just, in fact, I can't read that book without getting tears in my eyes because of the power of the story. But the beauty of that story is it isn't preaching.
0: Yeah.
1: It's just telling the reality.
0: Yeah.
1: It's telling the reality. And when you get encountered by the reality, so it's kind of like you said, it's not necessarily the clear message of the art. The art is the way that introduces you sometimes into the emotions of the reality of the pain in our culture, which I think that's a book that did that. And we're living in a time of great pain.
0: This is correct.
1: In our culture. Do you think hip hop is one of those bridges during this difficult time?
0: Absolutely. It's a universal language. And we found that out just going to the World Youth Days, watching people from different countries who would come over and start rapping.

0: with us in different languages. And we realize that hip hop, there's something so beautiful in hip hop art that God has allowed this world to enjoy for some time. So we need to use that tool for good. And there's some people who completely are turned off by it. They say, no, it's bad music. It's horrible things. But what our motto is AMDG, right? The Jesuit motto. And we know all things can be used for God's glory. And we'd like to turn it up. Like, think if we turn the volume all the way up and we will pump those sacraments and everything. We'll give the fullest reality, the fullest. It's not just watered down, simple gospel. We're going to tell you everything that helped us.
1: Got about a minute and a half. So, John, let's say there's someone watching, African-American watching. Okay. Says this church isn't for me. The church doesn't want me. What would you want to say to them?
0: Young man, young woman, I'm going to tell you right now that when I decided to come back into my faith, I was about 19 years old, 20 years old. I remember getting ready to go back into the church just to try to, the least I can do is walk in those doors. And I could almost audibly hear the devil laughing at me. He said, none of these people look like you. What are you doing? Get out of here. And then there's this battle happened right at that doorstep. And it was like, but you need to go get that Eucharist, John. You need to get in there. Yeah. And I decided, you know what? The devil's been trying to kill me my entire life. I'm going to go get the Eucharist. And any foul looks or anything that does come my way, I want to take that, hand it right over to God, because it is suffering and I'm willing to endure it. I've read the lives of all these saints. I'll take it. I'll offer it right up to God and I'll tell him to do something with that to help somebody else or me. And it kind of just accelerated everything. And at some point, it wasn't about the church or the community. It was such an intimate relationship with God through those sacraments that did it for me. And there it is. Young man, young woman, if the people don't look like you, God looks like you. He looks exactly like you.
1: In fact, our Holy Father just recently said, we've got to make sure we look for the face of Jesus in everybody. We've got to look for the face of Jesus in everybody. And that's what we're called to do. And we're also called to make sure they could see it, Jesus in us.
0: Yeah.
1: Because we cover him up with so much of our failings. John, what a wonderful privilege it has to have you on
0: this
1: program.
0: Good, yeah.
1: Thank you very much for joining us. And God bless you and all your work and your witness and being a father and a husband and all those great challenges in life. Thank you so much for joining
0: us. Sure. Want to thank my wife. Thanks, babe.
1: Wonderful, John. Thank you so much. And thank you for joining us on this episode of The Journey Home. I pray that John's witness and journey is an encouragement to you. God bless you. See you next week.
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3: 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Reconciliation is our moment to speak to Christ honestly about our shortcomings. Confession is cathartic. It cleanses, it renews, and it strengthens all at the same time. If you haven't been to confession in a while, that's okay, but now might be that moment that God is calling you to come to him and receive the grace of his mercy in the sacrament of reconciliation.
4: Mother Angelica, answering the call.
5: We have another call. Hello?
6: Hi.
7: Hello.
5: Where are you from?
7: I'm from Rhode Island.
5: And your name is Beverly?
7: Yes, Mother, it is.
5: Wonderful. And what is your question?
7: Mother, how do I keep patience and kindness and love in my heart when I work with someone who is like slacking off and deliberately being abusive? And not sharing their part of the load, and no matter how I try to be kind and understanding and helpful, this person is really making me physically ill because I know that I'm trying to do my job and this person is not willing to work with me.
5: It's hard. If you're talking about your husband, that's doubly hard. I would suppose that you need to pray very hard. I think if it's affecting you to a point where you can't sleep, you can't do this or that or everything, where your relationship becomes evil, I think you need to go to a good priest who understand.

0: in so many places. There was a girl not too long ago who was kidnapped and then made a prostitute. And she tried so hard to escape. They caught her escaping and they killed her. Only God can judge that. It wasn't her fault at all. And there are things happening today that are unbelievable. But we must all trust and pray and pray and pray. And we can be sure of one thing. God is a loving, compassionate, and just judge. And He does not judge like we do.
1: For more about Mother Angelica, visit EWTNRC.com.
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6: Family, a prayer that we pray together is a powerful prayer. 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Today we pray for those with autism. 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We pray for those with autism. Turn the challenges they face into great good for their souls and those of their families. 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Amen.
7: Behold the Lamb of God, who takes away the sins of the world. 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

0: In the name of the Father, and of the Son, and of the Holy Spirit.
1: Amen.
0: The grace of our Lord Jesus Christ, and the love of God, and the communion of the Holy Spirit be with you all.
1: Amen.
0: Brothers and sisters, let us acknowledge our sins, and so prepare ourselves to celebrate the sacred mysteries. I confess to Almighty God, and to you, my brothers and sisters, that I have greatly sinned in my words, in what I have done, and in what I have failed to do, through my most grievous fault. Therefore I ask Blessed Mary, ever Virgin, all the angels and saints, and you, my brothers and sisters, to pray for me to the Lord our God. May Almighty God have mercy on us, forgive us our sins, and bring us to everlasting life.

0: Let us pray. O God, who through the folly of the cross wondrously taught St. Justin the Martyr the surpassing knowledge of Jesus Christ, grant us through his intercession that having rejected deception and error, we may become steadfast in the faith. Through our Lord Jesus Christ, your Son, who lives and reigns with you in the unity of the Holy Spirit, God forever and ever.
1: Amen. A reading from the second letter of St. Peter. Beloved, may grace and peace be yours in abundance through knowledge of God and of Jesus our Lord. His divine power has bestowed on us everything that makes for life and devotion through the knowledge of him who called us by his own glory and power. Through these, he has bestowed on us the precious and very great promises, so that through them you may come to share in the divine nature, after escaping from the corruption that is in the world because of evil desire. For this very reason, make every effort to supplement your faith with virtue, virtue with knowledge, knowledge with self-control, self-control with endurance, endurance with devotion, devotion with mutual affection, and mutual affection with love. The word of the Lord. In you, my God, I place my trust. You who dwell in the shelter of the Most High, who abide in the shadow of the Almighty, say to the Lord, my refuge, my fortress, my God in whom I trust. Because he clings to me, I will deliver him. I will set him on high because he acknowledges my name. He shall call upon me, and I will answer him. I will be with him in distress. I will deliver him and glorify him. With length of days I will gratify him and will show him my salvation.
2: In you, my God.

0: Lectio Sancti Evangelii secundum Marcum.
1: Gloria tibi, Domine.
2: Jesus began to speak to the chief priests, the scribes, and the elders in parables. A man planted a vineyard, put a hedge around it, dug a wine press, and built a tower. Then he leased it to tenant farmers and left on a journey. At the proper time, he sent a servant to the tenants to obtain from them some of the produce of the vineyard. But they seized him, beat him, and sent him away empty-handed. Again, he sent them another servant, and that one they beat over the head and treated shamefully. He sent yet another, whom they killed. So too many others. Some they beat, others they killed. He had one other to send, a beloved son. He sent him to them last of all, thinking, "They will respect my son." But those tenants said to one another, "This is the heir. Come, let us kill him, and the inheritance will be ours." So they seized him and killed him and threw him out of the vineyard. What then will the owner of the vineyard do? He will come, put the tenants to death, and give the vineyard to others. Have you not read this scripture passage? The stone that the builders rejected has become the cornerstone. By the Lord has this been done, and it is wonderful in our eyes. They were seeking to arrest him, but they feared the crowd, for they realized that he had addressed the parable to them. So they left him and went away.

Today, the church celebrates the feast of St. Justin Martyr, an early church father and a convert to Christianity from pagan religion. And it's interesting that the word martyr is always mentioned in conjunction with his name, almost as if it's his surname. And the reality is that Christian martyrdom was a major part of his life, even before offering his own life in witness to the truth of the faith. Prior to becoming a Christian, he had a strong attraction to the subject of philosophy, and he pursued learning from different instructors along the way. And he was especially attracted to the teaching of the ancient Greek philosopher Plato, whose writings happened to be quite popular among the early church fathers. St. Justin himself writes in his work known as the Apologies, saying, "When I was a disciple of Plato, hearing the accusations made against Christians and seeing them intrepid in the face of death and of all that men fear, I said to myself that it was impossible that they should be living in evil and in the love of pleasure." In other words, the witness of Christian martyrs and how they did not reject the faith even while facing persecution, suffering, and death left a lasting impression upon Justin that sparked his own entrance into the Catholic Church. There is no way that Christians could do what is evil while at the same time risk suffering and death for the sake of what they believe. And the Catechism teaches about martyrdom in its section on bearing witness to the truth. In imitation of our Lord Jesus Christ, who bore witness to the truth before those who put him to death, the Catechism says in paragraph 2472,

The duty of Christians to take part in the life of the church impels them to act as witnesses of the gospel and of the obligations that flow from it. This witness is a transmission of the faith in words and deeds. Witness is an act of justice that establishes the truth or makes it known. And the Catechism then quotes from the Second Vatican Council document, Ad Gentes, which says, all Christians, by the example of their lives and the witness of their word wherever they live, have an obligation to manifest the new man which they have put on in baptism, and to reveal the power of the Holy Spirit by whom they were strengthened at confirmation. And then about martyrdom, the Catechism says in the next paragraph, martyrdom is the supreme witness given to the truth of the faith. It means bearing witness even unto death. The martyr bears witness to Christ who rose, who died and rose, to whom he is united by charity. He bears witness to the truth of the faith and of Christian doctrine. He endures death through an act of fortitude. And it's the martyrs that give the most powerful, eloquent witness to the truth of the faith by laying down their lives in imitation of Christ. And in 2024, the Vatican held a conference in Rome entitled No Greater Love, Martyrdom, and Offering of Life, during which scholars, theologians, and religious leaders offered talks that explored the theological, historical, and cultural dimensions of martyrdom. And in his own remarks on the subject, Pope Francis outlined three fundamental elements that are usually present in the life of any martyr. The first element is that a martyr must accept a violent and premature death rather than renounce their faith. And this is certainly true for St. Justin Martyr, who chose to accept death at the hands of a Roman prelate rather than forsake the true worship of God for the worship of pagan idols. And Pope Francis remarks that even an unbaptized person can become a martyr for Christ by dying for Christ in this way. They are a Christian at heart who confesses Jesus Christ by the baptism of blood. And the second element of martyrdom is that the martyr is put to death by someone who is motivated by hatred of the faith or another virtue associated with it, such as the defense of justice, the truth, peace, or human dignity. And in the case of St. Justin, the Roman prefect expresses his disdain for Christianity throughout the trial of the holy martyr. And the third element is that the victim assumes an unexpected attitude of charity, patience, meekness, in imitation of the crucified Jesus. In his acceptance of death for the sake of Christ, St. Justin does not respond with anger or hatred, but simply offers his life as a witness to the truth that he firmly believes in his heart. In fact, when the Roman prefect Rusticus says to St. Justin, "If you do not do as you are commanded and sacrifice to the gods, you will be tortured without mercy." And Justin replies to this, We hope to suffer torment for the sake of our Lord Jesus Christ, and so be saved. For this will bring us salvation and confidence as we stand before the more terrible and universal judgment seat of our Lord and Savior." And thus the one who was greatly influenced by the example of the martyrs who went before him would himself become a witness to the faith by the shedding of his blood. And the Church continues to venerate the martyrs throughout history with great reverence and gratitude. The martyrs possess an intense spiritual vision that is beyond what can be perceived in this world alone. They have their eyes fixed not on the perishable, passing things of this world, but on the promise of the heavenly kingdom that is to come. They witness to the truth of the faith, not only by their death, but also by their manner of living. They are so imbued with the love of Jesus Christ that they desire the salvation of every person, including those who are persecuting them and putting them to death. And they give the most powerful witness to Christ and his mercy, who chose not to

0: condemn those who put him to death, but to beg forgiveness and mercy for his executioners. And ultimately, the martyrs are the supreme witnesses of the love and mercy of Jesus, who laid down his life for his beloved. Let us offer our petitions to the Father in union with his Son, Jesus Christ, our Lord, who has called us to be his followers and to proclaim his kingdom to the world.
1: Now the Holy Father and all bishops and priests may be loving and vigilant shepherds of souls. We pray to the Lord. That government leaders may recognize Christ as Lord, Master, and Redeemer, and lead their people to the peace that Jesus promised to those who put their trust in him. We pray to the Lord. For EWTN and for all missionary efforts that help spread the truth of our faith, that many souls may be saved through these apostolates, we pray to the Lord. For the blessed repose of all who have died, that they may be ushered into the light of God's presence, we pray to the Lord.
0: God our Father, to those who go astray, you reveal the light of your truth and enable them to return to the right path. Grant that all who have received the grace of baptism may strive to be worthy of their Christian calling and reject everything opposed to it. We make our prayer through Christ our Lord.
2: Amen.

Pray, brothers and sisters, that my sacrifice and yours may be acceptable to God, the Almighty Father. Grant us, we pray, O Lord, that we may celebrate worthily these mysteries which St. Justin strenuously defended, through Christ our Lord.

It is truly right and just, our duty and our salvation, always and everywhere to give you thanks, Lord, Holy Father, Almighty and Eternal God. For you are glorified when your saints are praised. Their very sufferings are but wonders of your might. In your mercy you give order to their faith. To their endurance you grant firm resolve. And in their struggle, the victory is yours through Christ our Lord. Therefore, all creatures of heaven and earth, sing a new song in adoration.

You are indeed holy, O Lord, and all you have created rightly gives you praise. For through your Son, our Lord Jesus Christ, by the power and working of the Holy Spirit, you give life to all things and make them holy, and you never cease to gather a people to yourself so that from the rising of the sun to its setting, a pure sacrifice may be offered to your name. Therefore, O Lord, we humbly implore you, by the same Spirit, graciously make holy these gifts we have brought to you for consecration, that they may become the body and blood of your Son, our Lord Jesus Christ, at whose command we celebrate these mysteries. From the night he was betrayed, he himself took bread, and giving you thanks, he said the blessing, broke the bread, and gave it to his disciples, saying, "Take this, all of you, and eat of it, for this is my body, which will be given up for you."

In a similar way, when supper was ended, he took the chalice, and giving you thanks, he said the blessing, and gave the chalice to his disciples, saying, "Take this, all of you, and drink from it, for this is the chalice of my blood, the blood of the new and eternal covenant, which will be poured out for you and for many for the forgiveness of sins. Do this in memory of me."

Therefore, O Lord, as we celebrate the memorial of the saving passion of your Son, his wondrous resurrection and ascension into heaven, and as we look forward to his second coming, we offer you in thanksgiving this holy and living sacrifice. Look, we pray, upon the oblation of your church, and recognizing the sacrificial victim by whose death you will to reconcile us to yourself, grant that we who are nourished by the body and blood of your Son and filled with his Holy Spirit may become one body, one spirit in Christ. May he make of us an eternal offering to you, so that we may obtain an inheritance with your elect, especially with the most blessed Virgin Mary, Mother of God, with blessed Joseph, her spouse, with your blessed apostles and glorious martyrs, with Saint Justin, and with all the saints on whose constant intercession in your presence we rely for unfailing help. May the sacrifice of our reconciliation, we pray, O Lord, advance the peace and salvation of all the world. Be pleased to confirm in faith and charity your pilgrim church on earth, with your servant Leo, our Pope, and Stephen, our Bishop, the order of bishops, all the clergy, and the entire people you have gained for your own. Listen graciously to the prayers of this family whom you have summoned before you. And your compassionate, merciful Father, gather to yourself all your children scattered throughout the world. To our departed brothers and sisters, and to all who were pleasing to you at their passing from this life, give kind admittance to your kingdom. There we hope to enjoy forever the fullness of your glory through Christ our Lord, through whom we bestow on the world all that is good.

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Lord Jesus Christ, who said to your apostles, "Peace I leave you, my peace I give you," look not on our sins, but on the faith of your church, and graciously grant her peace and unity in accord.

0: Behold the Lamb of God. 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Blessed are those called to the supper of the Lamb.
1: Lord, I am not worthy that you should enter under my roof, but only say the word and my soul shall be saved.

0: I resolved to know nothing while I was with you except Jesus Christ and him crucified.
1: For those who cannot now receive Jesus in the Blessed Sacrament, we offer the following prayer. O my Jesus, I believe that thou art truly present in the most blessed sacrament. I love thee above all things, and I desire to possess thee within my soul. 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I embrace thee as being already there, and unite myself wholly to thee. 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Amen.

0: Let us pray. Refreshed by heavenly food, we humbly implore you, O Lord, that attentive to the teaching of St. Justin the Martyr, we may abide at all times in thanksgiving for the gifts we have received. Through Christ our Lord.
1: Amen.
0: Dominus vobiscum. Benedicat vos omnipotens Deus, Pater et Filius et Spiritus Sanctus.

0: The Angelus.
1: In the name of the Father, and the Son, and the Holy Ghost. Amen. The angel of the Lord declared unto Mary, Hail Mary, full of grace, the Lord is with thee. Blessed art thou among women, and blessed is the fruit of thy womb, Jesus.
2: Holy Mary, Mother of God, pray for us sinners, now and at the hour of our death. Amen.
1: Behold the handmaid of the Lord.
2: Be it done unto me according to thy word.
1: Hail Mary, full of grace, the Lord is with thee. Blessed art thou among women, and blessed is the fruit

0: Fruit of thy womb, Jesus.
1: Holy Mary, Mother of God, pray for us sinners, now and at the hour of our death. Amen.
0: And the Word was made flesh.
1: And dwelt among us.
0: Hail Mary, full of grace, the Lord is with thee. Blessed art thou among women, and blessed is the fruit of thy womb, Jesus. Pray for us, Holy Mother of God,
1: that we may be made worthy of the promises of Christ.
0: Let us pray.

This is Father Wayne Sattler. Join me as I now reflect upon these seven petitions which are made in the Our Father. Our Father, who art in heaven, hallowed be thy name. With these words in my heart, I become aware of just who I am talking to. I'm talking to my Father in heaven, who is Almighty God. And with those words, his name can become hallowed, which means holy, in my heart as I pray them, that I recognize that this is no ordinary name. This is my Father who has a consecrated place in my heart. Thy kingdom come. We want Christ's kingdom to come into our hearts. We want him to truly be the king of what I think of, the king of what I say, the king of what I do. He told us that his kingdom is now present on earth, and with these words, as the words of Christ, they can come into our hearts at that moment. Thy will be done, on earth as it is in heaven. Jesus knows that the only way that any of us will truly be happy or fulfilled is when God's will is done on earth as it is in heaven. Jesus alone knows how God's will is done in heaven, because that's the only thing that happens in heaven is God's will, and he knows the true fulfillment of each one of them who are there doing God's will constantly. In this line, we pray that we might enter into a taste of that same blessedness of heaven by allowing his will to be done on earth. Give us this day our daily bread. This is a profound renewal of the truth in our heart that God provides us with every good thing. We are reminded that in the third Eucharistic prayer, he is the giver of every good gift. And in this prayer, we renew in our hearts that the bread with which we need to be sustained, the true bread that comes down from heaven and gives us eternal life, is given to us daily. And we need to be renewed in that beautiful truth that Christ will give us daily the bread that we need through the goodness of our Heavenly Father. And forgive us our trespasses, as we forgive those who trespass against us. With these words, we all know our need every single day to be forgiven of our sin, because we don't do the will of God every single moment. And we need to be forgiven of those trespasses so that we can move forward. But the Lord also knows that what's very key to that, and something that he hopes that we might learn by him forgiving us, is our need to forgive those who trespass against us. If God can be so good as to simply wipe away our sins, as we pray in the psalm, too heavy for us are our offenses, but you just wipe them away, then we too in turn need to open our hearts up to that same peace that others can receive by forgiving them who have trespassed against us. So the same peace that Christ gives us in forgiving our trespasses, we then hope to be an instrument to for others. And lead us not into temptation. This can be an interesting line to pray. Why would God lead us into temptation? God does allow us to be tempted, and sometimes it's to strengthen us so that we can avoid those near occasions in which we know

0: that we might fall into sin. He also knows that by leading us into temptation, that we might recognize more fully our need to be saved by him, that alone we will fall to our temptations. But we also know that he is a good God and that we don't want to be led to things that could become catastrophic. And so we do pray for him to lead us not into temptation, especially in those moments when we feel most tempted. But deliver us from evil. Amen. This is above all what God does. God sent his only Son, not to condemn us, but to save us, to conquer the evil one. None of us will avoid evil completely in our lives. We will all experience sin. We'll all experience darkness. We'll all experience discouragement. And we will be through many, many battles in our life. But in the midst of those, we pray for our Father to deliver us from evil so that we can continue to go forward in the path that leads to our ultimate fulfillment.
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2: All right. Well, you know, it is time now, when you hear that music, to break open the Word of God in the Psalms. And today we're looking at Psalm 15. We're talking about St. Athanasius. And this Psalm 15, of course, is in Book 1, so it was written by David. And typically this psalm is used like on the Feast of St. Joseph when you... In the breviary, when it says there's a book of common prayers like for holy men, and this is typically one of the psalms that's used for that. So I think since we're doing Athanasius and the MFVA friars today who are also holy men, go to your favorite podcast network and download this Soulful Psalms podcast as its own way of just getting this segment just on the psalms. And maybe you want to use it to reflect on God's word. So Psalm 15, and again, we're using the Revised Grail Psalms. So this may be a little bit different than the version that you have, but it doesn't matter as long as it's all God's word. And this was approved for use for the church in the liturgy prepared by the Benedictine monks of Conception Abbey. All right. So Psalm 15, the prescript of the psalm, very, very simple. A psalm of David. You can't get more simple than that, a psalm of David. And it starts, Lord, who may abide in your tent and dwell on your holy mountain? Right? So it's very interesting. It starts with a question. David starts this with a question. Who knows? David maybe was in reflection. Maybe he's meditating on the scriptures himself. And he's looking maybe... reading through the book of Deuteronomy, you know, looking at the law, and he's wondering who is someone that, you know, well, he would later be called the man after God's own heart, but who is someone that abides in God's presence, who lives with God, like abide in your tent, so someone that lives with you, right? So how do we live in God? How do we live in his love? How can we dwell with God, right? On this holy mountain, of course, Mount Sinai. You know, Jerusalem, right? It's called the city of, well, this Bethlehem and Jerusalem, both called the cities of David. So who's going to dwell in his tent? Who's going to dwell on the mountain of the Lord? So, and as he's thinking about this, he almost answers his own question, right? The rest of the psalm. Verse 2, whoever walks without fault. So walks without fault. So obviously... it doesn't mean be perfect, right? Because first of all, the word perfect isn't the word there in the Hebrew. But he who, I think, recognizes their faults and recognize that when they make a mistake, they're ready to rectify that mistake and continue to walk with God. Who does what is just and speaks the truth from his heart, right? Who's not just regurgitating what he hears everybody else saying, who's not acting like everybody else, right? You've heard me say this over and over again. We cannot think or act like people in the culture today. Even if it means being persecuted like Athanasius was, we cannot sit by and allow this culture to continue to steamroll over us, to run roughshod over us, because we're not afraid to stand up for the truth. So we align ourselves with the words of David. We walk without fault. We do what

0: just. We speak the truth from our heart, right? And again, heart, leb in Hebrew, that's the place where your desire for God lives inside of you, in your heart. That's where we speak from. Not because we think we're smart, but because we are humble before God and letting God's wisdom work in and through us. Continues in verse 4. He continues describing this person who abides with God. Whoever does not slander with his tongue, all right, who does no wrong to a neighbor. Right? So now David, I think, here is doing a little bit of a reflection on the commandments here. The Aseret HaDibrot, the 10 words of God. Who does not slander with his tongue. Oh boy, we live in a culture today, we're just slandering, gossiping, talking about people behind their back. You know, almost it gives us some kind of pleasure or enjoyment talking about people. If you got something to say to somebody, say it to their face. You know, if you've got an issue with somebody, what does the scriptures tell us in Matthew's gospel? If you have something against your brother, the first thing you do is what? Work it out amongst yourselves. So if you have an issue with someone, don't talk about them behind their back or talk to someone else about them. Have the courage to stand and say, "Hey, I have this issue," or "Here's something I want to say to you," and just hash it out. You know, who does no wrong to a neighbor? Love God and love your neighbor as yourself. I think this is something that Dave is reflecting on.
1: Yeah, and as we reflect on, you know, our place in the workplace, how do we play out our faith, or even, you know, if we're in a situation where we feel like that we've suppressed ourselves or we can't really be that open, the question I always go back to is, God, why do you have me here? It's not just about a paycheck. It's not just about, you know, geographics. You know, what am I here to do? And sometimes I believe it's in our silence or even just in our presence that, you know, we may be at peace when the office may be swirling, right? You know, there's been staff changes or consolidation and how it's going to happen. And you're at peace because God hasn't opened a door for you and he has you where he has you. So when you're wondering, why am I here in this toxic environment and these toxic people? Well, I mean, we're to be the light to the world. And so I love how this psalm ties directly into how we could be even just in the workplace, but then out into the world and how that can become infectious.
0: Yes, exactly. And that's an excellent point, Ace, because you just can't be a follower of Jesus in church.
1: Right.
0: You just can't be a follower of Jesus at home. We always have to be followers of Jesus in every aspect of our life, in every situation we find ourselves in. Yeah. The challenge that David's addressing today and that we're going to be talking about on this show is addressing the faith in the workplace. Well, David's not addressing necessarily the workplace, but he's talking about the kind of person we need to be if we are to bring the faith forward into this culture, into this society, into this, as St. Paul says, adulterous and sinful generation. How do we stand up and witness to the power of God even in the workplace, even when it means we may be persecuted, even when it means we may lose our job?
1: Yeah.
0: So what do we do? Do we just acquiesce? Do we just cave in? Do we just capitulate? And then, well, I'll just go to confession. Or you know, how do you discern that? How do you discern what to do? That's what we're talking about today. And David continues, again, describing this man who abides with the Lord, who dwells on his holy mountain. Who casts no slur on a friend, okay? Who looks with scorn on the wicked, but honors those who fear the Lord, right? Who scorns the wicked, who doesn't go along with the culture, this culture of woke, this culture of confusion, this culture of divisiveness, this culture of anger and animosity, this culture of compromise, this culture of this cancel culture, this sellout culture. No, we scorn that. We look upon that with disdain and say, no, there's a better way, and that way is Jesus. But and the way David puts it, who honors those who fear the Lord. Now, fear, yare, in Hebrew means honor, reverence, and respect. So we don't give our respect to the people of the culture. No, we look down upon the people, not look down, but scorn the people of the culture. Not saying that we're better than you, but we have a better way of living. We have a better way of thinking, understanding what it means to be a human person. How

0: lends no money at interest, so usury, who accepts no bribes against the innocent, such a one shall never be shaken. So this, to me, sounds like David's talking about someone who is counter-cultural, who is standing against what the culture is and living for God. And that's our clue for how we are supposed to live as well.
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4: The essence of evangelization is to tell everybody Jesus loves you.
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4: Don't miss the opportunity.
6: Well, that's just exactly what we're going to talk about, and that's Jesus. I got on an elevator a week ago, and I thought, you know, when you get in an elevator, you ought to have a little peace. I mean, how long does it take to go from one floor to the fifth floor? So fast your stomach is in your mouth. But they have to have the bebop. I mean, you feel like when you're getting off of that elevator, you think you're going, oh. So we don't even have peace in an elevator. And so I would think we need some kind of peace. Now, Sunday is the feast of the great Holy Spirit. One of the sisters said to me, you know, Mother, I have a hard time with the Holy Spirit because I can't love a dove. I said, well, you don't love a dove. You love a person, and that person is the third person of the Holy Trinity, is the Spirit, is love. It's very easy. Father is creator. And the Son

is the Word. And what is the Spirit? Love. You and I have three faculties, but I'm only one person. I'm not three people, am I? You only see one, and that's all there is. Thank God for that. But I'm one person, but I have three distinct faculties. What are they? Well, I have a memory. I have an intellect. I can reason. And I have a will. I can accomplish. See? Well, faith, hope, and love are on those levels. And when the Spirit came, He gave us great fruit. See, it's hard to describe love. Poets have tried for centuries to describe love, and they never can. Songs try to describe love. But the Spirit is love, but He's a person. Now, the only way the Father could describe love was a dove. Dove is a very gentle bird. He described the Spirit by fire in the Old Testament, by a cloud, and Pentecost, there were tongues of fire over each apostle and whoever was in the room, and I'm sure our sweet mother was there. How else can you describe a person, huh? See? You can't describe a person any other way. You can't describe love any other way. If I asked you to describe love, what would you possibly say? Is it a feeling? Well, not always. I bet some of you weren't married 2 weeks when you knew that love wasn't a feeling. Now you're laughing, uh-huh. You know why you're laughing? Because it's true. See, you found out things about him and her you never knew before. Now, it doesn't mean you hid it from each other. You weren't long enough with each other to find out. You didn't know he picked his teeth after dinner? You didn't know she never puts her shoes in the right place? They're always in the middle of the living room where she kicked them off. Takes a couple weeks. At that point, how would you describe love? Like a lion? Like a hawk? No. How can you describe love? The Father described the Spirit, who is love, by a dove on Jesus, by a fire on the apostles, that gave them all these gifts. I have a little book here. Well, I thought I did. Here it is, called I Am His Temple. It's a very simple book. I'm going to go over some of it with you because I would like you to have it. How much is it? $2. What's $2, huh? A pack and a half of cigarettes? Is that $2? Huh? Just imagine, you could save your soul for $1.50. At least you would know who is the Holy Spirit and what He gives. Now, what He gives is 7 gifts. I say, why do I need 7 gifts? I don't even know I have them. Oh, you do. Let me go through them. I want this to be your best Pentecost you have ever had. The first gift is fear of the Lord. You say, oh, I don't want that one. But it's the right kind of fear. If you love somebody, just think of someone you love now or you did love. But if you really love them, what happens? You don't want to offend them, do you? You don't want to hurt them. And you're very careful, very, very careful, that you don't do anything or say anything that you know would offend them. Why? Because you love them. What is that? A holy fear. It's a fear that comes out of love. Now, what happened on Pentecost in the Old and the New Testament? The apostles were filled to overflowing with these 7

given gifts and the effects of these gifts. Remember when they came out, poor Peter, when he was so scared before Pentecost? He denied he knew the Lord. And none of them were really brave because they hid in can you imagine what that was? 9 days in one room? Oh. And they didn't have body deodorant and all that kind of stuff, you know? And they weren't, you know, so holy at that time that they didn't have B.O. So you have all these men, and I'm sure a lady, but they're pure and holy, but she had to endure 9 days in one room. It's like a solitary confinement. But they weren't in there they were waiting on the Holy Spirit. They had no idea what was going to happen. But you notice they locked the door. They were scared to death. Day after day, praying, waiting, praying, waiting, praying, waiting. All of a sudden, the whole house began to shake. And they looked up. There was a wind in a room with all the doors and windows closed. And a light. And suddenly they looked up, and over each one of them was a flame of fire. But what was the fire? Was it a real fire? No, it was the fire of love. And with that came all the seven gifts. What was the first one they used? Their tools. Fortitude. Oh, look at Peter now. Woo. Let me read a little bit from the Acts. I mean, here's a man that was so fair, all these men so afraid, that they just kind of hid in this one room. And what happens to him? Well, you just won't believe what happened to him. But it's Acts 2. It says something appeared to them that seemed like tongues of fire. Wouldn't it be wonderful if every Catholic in the world was filled with the Holy Spirit? I'm not talking about charismatic gifts. I'm talking about the gifts that make us holy. It says here, and these separated and came to rest on the head of each one. Why?

When these separated and came to rest on the head of each one. Why? Well, that fire had to purify your memory, their intellect, and their will. They were filled with the Holy Spirit and began to speak in foreign languages as the Spirit gave them the gifts. You know, I'm aware of that every time I'm on air, every time I give talks. I gave talks in England, I gave talks in Spain. And people hunger for God everywhere. Everywhere. Everywhere. There's a hunger for God and a loneliness you never believe, because we have lost the reality of God. We're hunting, we're roaming the world, and people go from one work to another work, from one leisure to another leisure, from one party to another party, from one drug to another drug, and they never are satisfied. And the strange part of it is, it doesn't dawn on them to go to Jesus. Every one of you, when you were baptized and confirmed, that's why confirmation is so important. You receive these kind of gifts. And what was the first one that Peter exercised? Fortitude. Here's a man so afraid that he denied his Lord. And they were also afraid, waiting for the Holy Spirit. They locked the doors. And what happened? It says, the apostles went out, and he opened that door, and he went out. What did he say? What did this man that was so afraid say? Men of Judea. Oh, you can't believe that's Peter. I bet there was somebody in the crowd that said, that's Peter. He's drunk. He said to them, all of you who live in Jerusalem, make no mistake about it. Listen carefully to what I have to say. What a change. These men are not drunk. It's only the third hour of the day, 9 o'clock. In the days to come, he says, it is the Lord who speaks. I will pour out my spirit on all mankind. Here's a man who exercised the Spirit's gifts. You and I today have to ask for these gifts. Why? Well, because we're all afraid, and afraid of the wrong things. I'm going to go over the first gift with you, and that is the fear of the Lord. It means I don't want to offend the Father or Jesus or the Spirit because I love them. One of the gifts most needed today is this gift of the fear of the filial fear of the Lord. Because people don't even know what sin is anymore. They have no repentance because they don't know they do anything wrong. We need that. Let's pray that the Spirit will come upon each one of us on Sunday. Give us a good, healthy fear of the Lord. I don't want to commit a sin because I love Jesus. I love the Father. The second is piety. It's to know that God is my Father. You know, I only saw my Father 7 times, so I don't really have a concept of what it means to have a father. I really don't. I saw him 6 months before he died. I was happy to see him, but I don't have a concept of father. So it's easy for me to see God as my Father because it is God who decided I shall be. So many of you have terrible experiences with your father. But you see, your real Father is in heaven. He decided before time began that in this century, in this time, on a certain day, in a certain year, you would be. He knew you then and loved you then. We can really say, no matter how bad our fathers were, or how

good. I can really and truly call God my Father. Now I have a filial relationship with him. Now what happens with that? Then I have to love you because we're all brothers and sisters. That simple. Doesn't matter whether what color or race or creed you are, we are all, but we all share the same Father. And piety allows me to look at all you as my brothers and sisters. See? How wonderful. I got a card for Mother's Day Sunday, and he said, I want you to know that I consider you my spiritual mother, but you're the mother of millions. I said, thank you, Jesus. But we're all mothers to others. Why? Because a prayer, a sacrifice can save a soul. That's being motherly, when you can snatch somebody from hell and send them up. That's a real mother. We all have to do that. We're called by God to save souls. To save souls. I pray every day that I can save souls until I drop dead. Why? Because we need to help each other. We are our brother's keeper. See? And that's a gift of piety. Now, if I love God and I love my neighbor, what do you think I need after that? Fortitude. I have to have a lot of strength to love my neighbor. I mean, you got to admit, sometimes they're one big pain in the neck. Sometimes your children are pains in the neck. Your husband is. Your wife is. Because we're all obnoxious sometime. You can't deny it. You know, you say things you don't know you said. You say something nice and they take it wrong. Why'd you say that? I don't know. It just came to my mind, that's all. I know what you meant. How can you know what I meant when I don't know what I meant? Isn't that take fortitude to keep loving people? Why are there so many divorces? I think it's 1 out of 3 now. Why? We lack fortitude. We lack that grace from God. Not just to put up with each other's faults, but to endure out of love. The person that's hard to live with today may be wonderful tomorrow. Well, they're unstable. No, they're not unstable. They're just being themselves. No, you can't be lovey-dovey all your life, every minute. Sometimes you wake up with a headache. Now what are you going to do? Probably bite your wife's head off because the eggs aren't right. Now instead of pouring an egg on his head, you need fortitude to say, would you like it scrambled? And then he says, Samples, you make the worst scrambled eggs in this whole wide world. Now what do? Take a real egg and pour it on his head? You could. But fortitude says, well, he's just having a bad day. Give him peanut butter. Maybe that's what he likes. But fortitude allows you to have patience with each other, see? And to wait. Patience for me is a very difficult virtue because I like everything done yesterday. I work everybody very hard. I work myself hard. But I have to know that everybody can't work like I work. I have to be

education for those who can't work or can't do as much. And that's the problem, see. We automatically think that if I am something, everybody else should be the same. Or if I understand something, everybody else should understand. Well, they don't. I told you a couple times about my mother who always asked me, who made God? I said, nobody made God. Somebody had to make God. Where did he come from? I said, he always was. He always was, yes. How? I don't know how. When you get to heaven, you'll know how. I want to know now. I said, well, you... You can't know now. Why? I don't know why. Well, I can't say I was patient. But at least I know I wasn't patient. See, that's a grace from God. Most people don't know what they're not. Now, what is the next one, huh? Well, the next gift, let's just reason this out. If I have fear of God, I don't want to offend him, I love my neighbor, I gotta have fortitude to keep that love on high, right? Well, now I gotta discern, don't I? That's another gift very few people have today. They don't know the difference between the Holy Spirit, the human spirit, and the evil spirit. You hear music, you know. We're going through the airport. I mean, you got to go through an airport, you know. You just don't fly from the gate to this gate. And some of the stores have the weirdest music I've ever heard. I mean, it's no music at all. If every instrument in a symphony decided to go off tune, you imagine that? Can you imagine an entire symphony off tune? The violin, ooh. The trumpets, everybody singing a flat or sharp note, but absolute no melody. Do you get that? I heard it. I looked at Sister and she looked at me and I said, let's get out of here. I mean, we walked as fast as we could past this store because it was satanic. It had absolutely nothing but a lot of things going in confusion. See? But the Spirit now always brings peace. Peace. If you're having to bear a heavy cross, it may be physical pain, mental pain, anything. And you're praying, and suddenly you get a passage of Scripture, or you get an awareness of God, and suddenly you're able to bear this. You've all had this experience in somewhere in your life. That's the Holy Spirit. What is the human spirit? Well, the human spirit is what I have. It's the effects of my soul. You say, oh, so-and-so has such a sweet spirit. What do you mean by that? They're easy to get along with. They're humble. They're nice to live with. They're nice to talk to. Then you say they're sweet. What happens if you come along someone who's argumentative? I had an uncle like that. You look up at the sky, I say, Uncle Nick, isn't that a beautiful sky? He said, what do you mean beautiful? There's a big cloud over there. But it's not going to rain. How do you know that? Okay, it's a bad day. I didn't say it was a bad day. What did you say? I just said there's a cloud in the sky. Okay, it's a mediocre day. Are you pessimistic? I am pessimistic. Who's pessimistic? You all met people like that, huh? You may be living with one. Oy, oy, oy. That's the human spirit. So the human spirit can be very sweet, very

0: loving, very kind, huh?
1: Or something else, obnoxious. We had a postulate one time. I know. She looked kind of sad or whatever. And I called her in my office and I said, "Sister, you know, you're absolutely obnoxious." And she said, "Oh, thank you, Mother." I said, "This woman has heroic virtue, you know." But she couldn't speak English very well. And because she couldn't speak English, you know, I thought she could. I thought she understood English a lot better than she did. And so she left, and I said, "By golly, you know, there's one virtuous, saintly woman." So a couple of days later, I saw her coming down the hall, and she was crying. And I said, "What's the matter?" "I just looked in a dictionary and found out what obnoxious is." So you see, we do have a human spirit. Now, what is the evil spirit? Huh? How do we discern the evil spirit? Did you ever meet somebody come up for the first time and suddenly you want to pull back? Did you ever do that? You don't know why. They haven't said anything, but somehow you don't feel comfortable. Not the way they dress, it's not the way they talk, you haven't heard it, but something inside makes you pull back a little bit. Your spirit says, "Be careful." If there's one thing we need today, is discernment. Discernment. The Catholic Church today would not be in the condition it's in if we had discernment enlightened by the Catechism. So I'm so confused. I went to this church, they didn't have kneelers. I went to this church, they didn't have if we don't have those things, they're not Catholic. That's easy to discern. If they don't believe in the Holy Spirit, if they don't believe the Eucharist is the body, blood, soul, and divinity of Jesus, if they don't believe Our Lady is immaculately conceived, if they don't believe in the virgin birth, they're not Catholic. That's simple. Why do we find it so hard to discern? Does the church make you, a body of the church make a path? No. The temple of the Lord is where we worship the one true God. And it has to be holy. So we should not have to be wondering and confused. We have a catechism. We know what it should be. I have to discern. This is not the place for me. You have to discern your companions. Are you discerning the people you go with? If they make you drunk, if they make you put you on drugs, if they teach you to be promiscuous, if they teach you to do anything, it's no sin, then you have to discern these are not the people to be with. And you also have to discern if somebody comes up to you and says, "Oh, you're judging." You're right, I am judging. I gotta save my soul. I'm telling you that if you don't stop it and repent, you'll lose your soul. "Well, it's Father so-and-so or Sister so-and-so, there's no hell." What are you gonna do when you're both down there? You gotta convince yourself there is no hell? Now, you need discernment, okay? It's the gift of counsel. Counsel. Ask the Spirit, when you're in doubt, to give you the gift of counsel. Now, the fifth gift. Now, these are all what you call working gifts, huh? You need these gifts in your everyday life. Every day, these are working gifts. It's like a fork and knife. I saw a movie one time when forks just came out. It was in the time of Henry II. It was the first time they discovered forks. He thought they were small weapons, you know.

They ate with their hands. Well, these gifts are like a fork, a knife, a spoon. They convey knowledge to your mind in your everyday life. You always have temptations. No, I'm going to exercise the gift of the fear of the Lord. I don't want to offend God. You always have opportunity to love your neighbor, but I got to have a gift for that. You always have the opportunity to endure your pains, your aches, your problems. And you always, every day, you must discern. Should I keep working in this place that makes me offend God? Should I keep listening to these dirty jokes because I'm afraid to say something? See, you need to discern. Now, these are working gifts. Now I have three other gifts that don't apply to my everyday life. I don't use them. It's something between God and myself. That's called knowledge, understanding, wisdom. What do I do with knowledge? Well, you remember when our dear Lord was at the house of Lazarus, Mary, and she was sitting at his knees, and Martha was working so hard, huh? And so she's getting a little jealous. That was the whole point. And she's thinking to herself, look at her, always kneeling there and sitting there, and I'm the one that has to get the dinner and set the table, and why don't she help me? Why don't he tell her to help me? She was finding fault with Jesus. Who did she address? Not Mary Magdalene. She didn't say to her, Mary, get out of there, will you? Come and help me. No, she said, Jesus. Ooh. What a one to ask. She needed discernment. She should have kept her mouth shut. Jesus, tell her to help me. Oh, he said, Martha, Martha, you're busy about many things. Only one is necessary. Oh, and that's a gift of knowledge. Only one. Does that mean he didn't want to eat? No, he didn't mind. She was grateful she was making dinner. It's not self-knowledge. Self-knowledge is something else. This is knowledge of the one thing God wants from us. You know, a lot of you have everything you want, everything you need. Many of you have nothing you want and nothing you need. And there's all those in between. Knowledge is a deep reality. And you know who's getting knowledge today? The kids. Teenagers, college students, who have been told everything, believed everything, found it was a lie. And now they're beginning to know one thing necessary: to know God, to love God, and to do His will. That's the gift of knowledge. It comes from the intellect. But it isn't knowledge that I get by reading a book. That's different knowledge. It comes from a knowledge of what God wants from me. You have to have faith to have knowledge. We had last Wednesday, I think, we had a guest here, a priest who lived a very wealthy life, was very successful, had everything, left it all, became a priest. He's got a whole list of degrees, but he's a simple man who knows the one thing necessary. What is it if I gain the entire world and lose my soul? What did Paul say? St. Paul had a great gift of knowledge. He said, what is it if I save everyone's soul and lose my own? That's knowledge, isn't it? Huh? You say, well, he was smart. Yeah, he was. And then there comes

Understanding. Let me show you the gift of understanding. Did you ever read the scriptures and somebody say, what you read? And you say, I don't know. Well, you just read it. I know I just read it, but I don't know what I said, what I read. Well, it just picks up my peer. I just opened up the John. Now, Jesus said in St. John, I just opened it up. He said, if anyone loves me, he will keep what? My word. And my Father will love him, and we shall come to him and make our home in him. What's that mean? So I don't know. Then ask for the gift of understanding. And here's something else Jesus says. I have said these things to you while still with you, but the Advocate, the Spirit, whom the Father will send in my name, will teach you everything. And what will he do? Remind you of everything I said. That's understanding. It doesn't mean you're a scripture scholar. You can read, just open the book like I'm going to open it right now. And what am I going to read? Well, it says here the parable of the 10 bridesmaids. Well, it says at midnight they all took flasks of oil as well as their lamps. But the bridegroom was late. And they all grew drowsy and fell asleep. At midnight, there was a cry. It said, the bridegroom is coming. Go out and meet him. At this, they all woke up and trimmed their lamps. Ah, but there were some who didn't have extra oil. He says, give us some of your oil. Our lamps are going out. Now, this is what you're going to understand. I'll make a bet. It says there, give some of your oil. And they said, there may not be enough for us and for you. You better go out and buy some yourself. How many of you think that's charitable? I don't see any hands going up. See, your idea would be, oh, those uncharitable oil-filled nuns or bridesmaids. Well, they went off to buy, and those who were ready went in with the bridegroom, and those came back, their door was closed. Wow. Lord, Lord, they said, open the door. And the bridegroom said, I do not know you. Stay awake, he said, because you do not know the day or the hour. Now, what did you get out of that?

0: some uncharitable bridemaid. Right? No. It's a parable for each one of us. Don't say you're going to sow your oats and get converted when your old bones are withering. It's going to be too late. What does it mean to have oil in your lamps? To be close to Jesus. See, the answer of the bridegroom was, I don't know you. They were not virtuous. They did not love the Lord and their dear all their life. They did not practice the virtue God wanted them to. What happened? Death came. The bridegroom was there, and they weren't ready. If you haven't gone to confession for years and years, don't put it off until you die. You may die like that. The door will be closed. So, oh, Mother, you're pessimistic. No, I love you enough to tell you the truth. I love you enough to tell you the truth. Go to confession now. Now. Because you don't know if you're going to have it tomorrow. Go to confession now. That's the gift of understanding. And what's the others? Well, wisdom. And what is wisdom, huh? Well, wisdom is the accomplishment of all of these other six gifts in one. Wisdom says, Lord, I love you above all things. And because I love you above all things, I desire nothing but you. Desire nothing but you. So, knowledge, understanding, and wisdom are my gift to God in God's ultimate awesome gift to me. Counsel is different now. See, counsel discerns. These three gifts absorb into the soul all the beauty, the goodness, the attributes of God in a minute, finite way. So now I want you to pray today, tomorrow, and Friday and Saturday, that on Sunday the Holy Spirit will give you an overflowing of all of these gifts, so you can love God with your whole heart, mind, and soul. You say, well, you know, these gifts are not working in me. Oh, yeah, they are. Ask the Spirit every day. When you get up in the morning, ask Him. I got a little book here I'm going to offer you. Bargain price, bargain price. You can't afford not to get it. $2, huh? I think it's $2. Where's the vice president of all this stuff? Is it two? Five. Oh, gosh. You almost got a real bargain. Okay, it's five. It explains every gift, and I should have had Jeff do it last week, so you got a real preparation. We don't have a lot of these, a few thousand. There has to be a few thousand out there. They want to learn about those. It's very, very simple, very simple. And you may find some of your faults and weaknesses that you've been trying to get rid of for a long time, and you never have. We got about 10 minutes left. I got to ask for phone calls, okay? And we have a phone call. Hello?
1: Hello.
0: Where are you from?
1: Albuquerque, New Mexico.
0: Wonderful. And what is your question?
1: Well, Mother Angelica, I've been starting to read the Bible, and in Luke chapter 12, verse 10, it says, anyone who says a

0: word against the Son of Man can be forgiven, but whoever says evil things against the Holy Spirit will not be forgiven.
1: Right.
0: And I don't understand that scripture.
1: Okay. A person that despairs means that I feel that my sins are greater than God's mercy, so that person does not ask for forgiveness and does not repent. That's a sin against the Holy Spirit. Why? If you don't repent and you're not sorry, how could you get to heaven? Huh? How in the world? Presumption is a serious sin also. It says, well, look, I can sin all I want. God is merciful, and there is no hell. Then you get rooted in sin. Do you remember what our Lord said to the Pharisees one side? They said, I understand. Oh, he said, you say you understand. You shall die in your sin, because they were ignorant. They would not allow themselves to be enlightened by the Lord himself. So you see, your will is set against God. It is not any of breaking the Ten Commandments unless any or all of them are committed with full, deliberate act of the will. I know that's a mortal sin, but you can be forgiven of mortal sins in confession. But this is sin against the Holy Spirit is if at death you refuse to repent, then you thrust yourself away from forgiveness, see? I was talking to a priest not too long ago, and I said, Father, have you ever seen anyone you thought that committed to sin against the Holy Spirit at their deathbed? He said, oh, yeah. He said, I'll never forget it. He said, I went to see this man every day. He refused to go to confession. He said he hated God. So he said, I went this day, and I said, look, just tell me. He got angry. He took the crucifix I had in my hand and threw it against the wall. He said, I don't want to repent. At that moment, he died. That's a sin against the Holy Spirit, you see. He did not want to be forgiven. Don't be scrupulous and say, well, I did this. You may be tempted with a lot of things. That's not the gift, that's not the sin against the Holy Spirit. And why can't it be forgiven? Do you understand why? Because the soul doesn't want forgiveness. See, it's not something on God's side. God is always ready to forgive. I was telling the people in London when I was talking to this big group of people, and I went because they hunger for God. They're so disheartened and desperate. We're trying to keep the church together. But anyway, I forgot what I was going to tell you. Well, there goes that one. Oh, dear. We have another call. Hello?
2: Hello, Mother.
1: Where are you from?
2: New York.
1: And what is your question?
2: I had a question about listening. To what the Spirit is saying and to be docile to the Spirit's action in our own lives. Could you explain this?
1: You know, I think we will always know God's will because the Spirit does not act in confusion. See? The Spirit will always tell you in peace. He never speaks in confusion. If you're confused, just keep praying. Pray until the confusion leaves you. When there's a duty to accomplish or something you feel is God's will, you have to ask yourself a few questions. Number one, is it for the honor and glory of God? Number two, is it for your own good? Are you going to get holier? Are you

You're going to get closer to God. Will you live a happier life? Number three, is it for the good of your family? Okay. Is it going to help them? So you have a kind of rule of thumb, and that's a rule of thumb. Now, if our dear Lord asks you to do something, He will give you peace. If no peace comes, wait. Don't move. Don't act on anything. Just pray. Well, I wanted to get all of these seven gifts in for you, so I'm sorry I didn't ask sooner for more questions. However, ask the Holy Spirit to give you all of these seven. Just that. You don't have to remember them. Say, Holy Spirit, I want all seven gifts, and especially the one I need the most. I need the most. And when you do that, realize that somehow you may not feel it, but you will definitely get something this Sunday. I guarantee it. And I am being inspired by the Holy Spirit to ask you or remind you to put us between your gas and electric bill. In fact, I got a card the other day. It said, you remind me of my gas, electric, and telephone bill. This is a Hallmark card. And it said, but just like those bills, you turn the page, I forgot your birthday. Well, please don't follow that card. Put us, place us, write us in, put us on your refrigerator, anywhere, between your gas, electric, and telephone bill. We've been asked by the Spirit, by the Word of God, Jesus, to spread His Word and the beauty of His church throughout the world, throughout America, for your children, your grandchildren, for everyone in this country, to come to the reality that God is their Father and we must respect and honor and glorify Him. So don't forget us. It takes a lot to run this network, a lot. But Jesus spent more than what we spent. He gave His entire life for you and I. And so, in imitation of Jesus, we want to give all we can. Our health, our strength, our talents, and your money. That was very good. I could say more, but I only got the 5 seconds, so I think I said enough. God bless you and bye now.

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3: So Psalm 112 is in Book 5 of the Psalms, which is the last book of the Psalms is broken into 5 books. This is in Book 5. Starts off, alleluia. Blessed the man who honors, reverence, respects, fears the Lord, who takes great delight in his commandments. See, one of the things I told the kids today is that I think the big problem when we teach young people the faith, it's typically don'ts. Don't have sex. Don't drink alcohol. Don't do drugs. Don't look at porn. Don't. So in their minds, we teach it that way. It's a bunch of rules and regulations and moral codes. My parents are already telling me what I can't do. And it should be rather, what does God's love free you to do?
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6: Steve, what do you say when you hear this very common pro-choice argument? 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
7: 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The embryo is in no way a part of the mother's body. Science clearly defines body part as a structure that shares the same genetic code as the rest of the body, like the appendix or a tonsil or an arm. And it does not direct its own development. The unborn child has a completely unique genetic code. Half the time, it has a different sex than its own mother. And it also directs its own development. So the embryo is clearly a separate living human being residing temporarily inside his or her mother.
6: That's the science of the matter.
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0: decide where we use our pastoral resources. The fact that something is pastoral doesn't stop it from being authoritative, right? So that's a false dichotomy.
1: Okay.
0: It is true that Vatican II did not proclaim a dogma. Mm-hmm. There are no new dogmas proclaimed. It does, however, articulate church doctrine. So it takes existing dogmas and preaches them effectively in a way that makes them more relatable to modern questions. Gaudium et Spes is a key example of how you take something like the Catholic doctrine of marriage and you apply it in a contemporary context.
1: Mason, thanks so much for your email. 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
2: June is the month dedicated to the Sacred Heart of Jesus. In 1675, Jesus told St. Margaret Mary that he wanted the Feast of the Sacred Heart to be celebrated on the Friday after the Corpus Christi Octave. In 1856, the Feast of the Sacred Heart became a universal feast. 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
3: 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For our hearts are restless until they rest in you. 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Show them the way and lead them to life. Amen.
1: 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You won't be sorry. If you're ready now, let's go to the phones at 833-288-EWTN, leading off with Bonnie, a first-time caller from New Orleans, watching us on EWTN television today. Hey there, Bonnie, what's on your mind today?
4: I had a question from a Protestant friend of mine.
1: Okay.
4: We were talking about John 3. God loved the world so much that he sent his only begotten son that we might have eternal life. She says, her Protestant version says, that we shall have eternal life. To me, there's a big difference between might and shall. And I was wondering how this is reconciled, because we want to be assured that we will have eternal life, but might leaves a question, shall does not.
0: Yeah, thank you. So I'll need to, actually I don't have this in my head at the moment because I don't have the Greek text in front of me, but that sounds like a translation decision about how to handle a subjunctive or an optative mood in Greek. And we don't have optative in English, and I don't remember because I hadn't got the Greek in front of me, In Greek, like in English, indicative mood is just a pure statement of fact, like X is Y, you know, or, you know, Tom is wearing a suit. But if I say it in English, oh, would that Tom would wear a suit today, right? Then I've employed what's called the subjunctive mood in the English language, and it can express a wish or a counterfactual or a possibility. And this exists in many languages, including Greek. And so

0: I don't have time right now. If I had the Greek, my suspicion is there's a what we call a modal distinction in the Greek grammar here that's being rendered in the English translation one way or the other to maybe to reflect the underlying theological convictions of the translators. And there's absolutely translation bias. Theological translation bias does absolutely enter into translations.
1: Okay. Is that helpful for you, Bonnie?
2: So it really is like a theological bias, which is indicative of a certain mood or translation of the word.
0: Well, that's my suspicion, and if I had my Greek New Testament open in front of me, I could tell you right now, and I'm trying to look it up while I talk to you, but I don't want to be pedantic and keep everybody waiting for the next call.
1: Well, we will get to it soon. Bonnie, thank you so much for checking in from New Orleans, and that opens up a line for you at 833-288-EWTN. That's 833-288-3986. Called a Communion in Progress here on EWTN. Got an email from Amber. Amber says, you're claiming that young people are indoctrinated by the LGBT movement, yet the LGBT community claims that Christians are indoctrinated too. How can I respond to that?
0: I think that's true. That's very often true, to be sure. Yeah. And so let me draw a distinction in the way I would think about Catholic catechesis. When it is sort of it's the difference between teaching doctrine and indoctrination. All right. So for Catholics, we are saved, we believe, by the transformation of our character in Christ. And I think the best metaphor for this that I can remember is one that comes from the Fathers of the Church that describes the relationship of the soul to Christ like the relationship of iron to fire. And the idea is bring the iron in contact with the fire, the iron begins to heat up and glow white hot like the fire. It becomes indistinguishable from the fire. And the process of salvation just is this transformation of my character in Christ. And the doctrinal framework around Catholicism is a means to that end. It's not the end itself. And so the Catechism of the Catholic Church says doctrines don't save us. Dogmas don't save us. It's the realities to which they point that save us. And Thomas A. Kempis, who's credited with writing The Imitation of Christ, I love the way he puts this. He says, what good does it do you if you can define the dogma of the Trinity, but you're arrogant in doing so, and therefore displeasing to the Trinity?
1: Yeah.
0: Right? Like, the important thing is to have that transformation of character. St. Augustine said we should treat our entire faith, the whole thing, like a road or a chariot, that is to say, a means to an end. And the end is this transformation in charity. Now, does it happen in Christian communities that people mistake the means for the end? All the time.
1: Sure.
0: All the time. I've read a really decent description. It's grossly reductionistic, of course, but I liked the impression it made on me. Fundamentalism, a tradition in which I was raised.
1: Mm-hmm.
0: And simply put, it was this. Fundamentalism is making ideas more important than people.
1: Wow.
0: Right? And we've all seen this. You don't have to be a Christian to do it. You can be politically on the left, politically on the right, theologically on the left, theologically on the right. All of us can fall prey to making our little ideological preferences the whole show and forget the people that are involved. A friend of mine captured this beautifully, I think, a couple election cycles ago when she wrote on her social media page, I don't care who you vote for. I care about how you treat the person that did not vote for you, that did not vote like you.
1: Wow.
0: And I went, oh, bingo. She put her finger right on it. You know,
1: yep,
0: that's the whole show. Can Catholics fall into this trap of mistaking the means for the end, of making ideas more important than people, of teaching dogma in a way to suppress critical thought so that when you come up with a tension, a difficulty, a contradiction, you're enculturated to close your eyes, to, you know, stick your fingers in your ears and go, no, no, no, no, no, I don't want to hear that. I don't want to see that. Don't upset me. Don't bother me with the facts. Sure, Christians do that all the time. That's bad when they do that. That's bad when they do that. I remember I was in a group of Catholics one time, and I overheard a conversation between two Catholics about whether or not a mother should let her child study world religions in college. And I think the more fearful and rigid of the two was like, oh, don't do that. Lots of kids go to college and they study other religions and they lose their faith. And it wasn't my conversation to butt into. We were all walking in a group. But in my heart, I was thinking, well, then why don't you teach

0: sort that we know that kids can absolutely be affected emotionally and cognitively by the environment in the womb, which will in part depend on your wife's state of life and her health and her mental and emotional well-being, etc.
1: Larry, thank you so much for writing to us, and our best wishes go to you and your wife. Dr. David Anders, thank you, my friend.
0: Thank you, Tom.
1: 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On behalf of our great team, I'm Tom Price. We'll see you next time. God bless.
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4: We pray because we want to come into union with God. He wants to breathe His life into us, and we want to accept that life. Because in accepting that life, we begin to experience the abundance that He has in mind for us to receive. Pray to God. Lift your praises high to God and present to Him every supplication that you might find the grace you need for the present moment that He presents to you. Everything good comes from prayer, says Mother Teresa of Calcutta, and so it is true.
5: Mother Angelica, answering the call.
6: We have a call. Hello?
7: Hello, Mother?
6: Yeah.
7: This is Jackie. I'm in Mississippi. I have a question for you. Do you believe that Satan sends the trials and tribulations and tests, or that they're sent by God, but we ask in the Lord's Prayer to lead us not into temptation? Does Satan send the trials and tribulations and the tests, or does God send them to hurt us?
6: Satan tempts us and God permits it. There's a big difference. When God allowed us free will, and poor Adam and Eve flopped and fell flat on their face, and we inherited all that, we have free will, then automatically you have the ability to make wrong choices. That's the whole point. And so God allowed that because He gave you free will. But not to have free will would be terrible. The devil tempts us, and our dear Lord allows it so that we can overcome him. In the scriptures it said the Holy Spirit led Jesus into the desert to be tempted. I think today the devil doesn't have to do too much. Billboards do it, television does it, books, magazines. I mean, there's temptations everywhere. The devil will always do his best to tempt you into sin until you get to that place where you love sin. That's what he wants. He wants you down there with him. And not because he loves you, he hates you. Remember, when you do what the enemy tempts you to do, he does it out of pure hatred. What God permits is that He gives you grace, He gives you knowledge, He gives you light to overcome temptation. God does not leave us alone, neither does He leave us in a vacuum. If He allows the enemy to tempt, it's only for our good. So we rise above, that we make a choice in favor of God, in favor of His commandments, in favor of His law. And then you win, and the enemy loses. That's why our Lord said one time, there is rejoicing in heaven when one sinner repents. That's why the enemy tempts us not to repent. So to answer your question, the devil will tempt us. God is always there. Your angel is always there. Pray to your angel. And God will bring good out of it when you're victorious. And if you're not victorious, you got another way. Humility of heart. I'm sorry, Lord. Repentance and confession. You see, God has not left us orphaned.
5: For more about Mother Angelica, visit

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3: I'm Father Bernard McGuckey. I'm standing outside St. James's Palace here in the heart of London. Join me to hear the connection between this building and one of the great devotions of Catholicism, devotion to the Sacred Heart.

Welcome to the Queen's Chapel here in St James's Palace, situated between Trafalgar Square and Buckingham Palace. We're here because an extraordinary event in Catholic history took place here. In the middle of the 17th century, Claude Lacolombiere, the chaplain to the Duchess of York, first referred to what would become modern devotion to the Heart of Christ. Claude was a young Jesuit who had just finished his training as a Jesuit, and he so impressed his superiors that he was entrusted with very difficult assignments. Père Lachaise, who's well known to the world for having given the name to the famous cemetery in Paris in which you'll find the likes of Chopin, Oscar Wilde, and other great luminaries. He realized the quality of Claude, and when there was a search to find a suitable chaplain to Mary of Modena, who had just become the Duchess of York, Claude was recommended for this difficult post. So he arrived here in 1676. While here, and he preached in this church, he first referred to a chosen soul, he didn't say her name, who had been privileged to have extraordinary revelations of the Heart of Christ. This wonderful revelation, which still is making echoes all these centuries later, was about the extraordinary love in the heart of God for every one of us, whatever our background, religion, race, or creed, that God has a heart for all of us. And really what he was wanting was that we would have a heart for others. It's a simple message, but it's deep and profound. It was also in this building, in the chaplain's quarters, where Claude kept his famous diaries. And he was more detailed about Margaret Mary in the diaries. He never mentioned her name. But then, when he eventually died, these diaries were discovered in this building. They blew her cover. She was quietly living her religious life in the center of France. No one knew except her superiors about the extraordinary things that had happened in her life. And suddenly she was an important figure in the religious life of France. So here we are today, right in the heart of London. And maybe if your hearing is good, you might hear one of the bands in the vicinity here that celebrate the life of the monarchy here in London. Claude had to be very discreet in his dealings with people here. One night, a Franciscan priest called John Wall came to spend the night with him in the chaplain's quarters. It was All Saints' Night, 1677. They talked all through the night, and John Wall said he felt as if he were in the presence of John the Evangelist returned to the world to rekindle love

in our hearts. John Wall was hanged, drawn, and quartered within the year, was actually canonized before Claude Lacolombiere, canonized with the other English martyrs in 1670. His problems started because on one occasion someone came to him and pretended that he was interested in taking instructions in the Catholic faith, but it was a ruse, it was a trick to involve unfairly Claude in a conspiracy. Around that time, Titus Oates was very active and it created the impression that there was a wholesale program to kill the monarch. Claude was arrested. He was put in the King's Bench prison, was there for some months, was tried on several occasions, but it was obvious that the case was totally without foundation. While in the King's Bench, he contracted tuberculosis, from which he would eventually die. But the reason why he wasn't, like some of his other Jesuit colleagues, put to death was because of his French citizenship. He was banished from England, crossed the Channel, and made his way back to France. But these 2 years were very, very important in his own life and in the development of the concept of devotion to the Sacred Heart. Margaret Mary could not preach this herself because she was an enclosed nun, and she had to call on the help of others, and the ones she turned to were Jesuits. Her superiors, when she revealed this extraordinary revelation she'd received, brought in some other directors. Most of them thought she was just having fantasies, and one of them recommended that she be given good hot soup as a solution to her problems. The great source of the strength of Claude Lacolombiere was, as he said himself, his daily mass. He led a very rigorous life. In fact, he didn't light a fire in his room in this building in the heart of the London cold. He ate very sparingly, worked all the time. His whole life was given to others. He said mass here on the altar behind me, and we've actually got the sacred vessels that he used when he was here, the chalice and the container for the bread and wine, and also actually the very candles were the ones he used when he was here in London. Over on the right, there is a dish that was used for bringing up the offertory gifts at the Mass. While he described England as a land of crosses, because he saw the extraordinary suffering that was been endured by people very, very valiantly, and he was in awe of their wonderful faith. And what he wanted to do was deepen that faith, strengthen it, but he had to go about it in a very, very prudent way, very, very carefully. Mary of Modena herself, the Duchess of York, had actually hoped to become a visitation nun herself, but for reasons of state, on the invitation of the Pope, she became the Duchess of York and was a wonderful friend to her two stepdaughters, Mary and Anne. In fact, Mary, who subsequently married William III, loved her stepmother so much that she invited her over to Holland when she was having her first child. Sadly, the child was stillborn, but it was an indication of how affectionate this young woman was. She was profoundly Catholic, but it didn't prevent her opening out to everyone at the court. She depended immensely on Claude Lacolombiere and was guided by him in finding her way through all the delicate situations in which she found herself. She was very young when she came here, and one of her expressions of her fidelity to him was in 1697, she had been so taken by devotion to the Sacred Heart that she was the first person to appeal to Rome to have the Feast of the Sacred Heart
introduced into

the church. It wasn't conceded at the time. Some centuries, some hundreds, a couple of hundred years later, it was. But she was the first to ask for it. I first heard the name Claude La Colombière many years ago in the little chapel of the Sacred Heart where I was baptized, made my first communion, and was actually ordained in North Antrim, in the north part of Ireland. And I remember distinctly during what was known as the Holy Hour, and the Holy Hour really was an idea that came from the Lord through Margaret Mary. I remember distinctly the priest using these words, and I didn't know at the time. I knew they were from somebody called Claude La Colombière, but they come back to me. This is what he said. Men may deprive me of possessions and of honor. Sickness may strip me of strength and the means of serving you. I may even lose your grace by sin, but I shall never lose my hope. I shall keep it till the last moment of my life, and at that moment, all the demons in hell shall strive to tear it from me in vain. In peace, I lie down and at once fall asleep. But the part I still remember, and it was almost the first religious light I ever got in my life. Others may look for happiness from their wealth or talents. Others may rest on the innocence of their life, or the severity of their penance, or the amount of their alms, or the fervor of their prayers. It is you and none other, Lord, who make me rest secure. As for me, Lord, all my confidence is my confidence itself. No one has hoped in the Lord and has been confounded. When Claude wrote that, he didn't realize what lay ahead of him, because sickness would rob him of the ability to do the things he wanted to do. But he was very fortunate that Margaret Mary had a special message for him from the Lord. Eventually, he couldn't even dress himself. This dynamic young man who would have become one of the great littérateurs of France, because he was even known in his 20s for his beautiful style of French. She told him what the Lord has said to her. When he was young and full of energy, he glorified me by what he did. But now that he can do nothing, I glorify myself through him. That was a consolation to Claude. The meeting of Claude La Colombière and Margaret Mary had an influence similar to that of Francis and Claire, or Benedict and Scholastica. And often in the church and in Christian history, it was a combined effort of two saints, a male and a female, that produced such extraordinary results. Claude was on his own here, but he had been inspired by what he learned from Margaret Mary. So Claude La Colombière, the name means the dovecot, Colombière, spent 2 years here in his very short life. While here, he composed some of the beautiful prayers that we still associate with him. Claude's famous prayer for self-forgetfulness reveals a never-growing conviction that holiness is always God's work. He would need great virtue to accept gracefully what God had in store for him. His prayer was found among his effects after his death. Sacred Heart of Jesus, help me to learn perfect selflessness, since this is the only path to you. Teach me what I must do to attain the purity of your love, the desire for which you have inspired in me. I feel powerless ever to succeed in this aim without a very exceptional light and special help that I can only expect from you. Accomplish your will in me, Lord. I know I resist it, but it seems to me that I would truly like not to resist. It is you who will have to do it all, Divine Heart of Jesus Christ.
The glory of my sanctification will be yours.

yours alone, and this is the only reason that I wish to desire perfection. Amen. She tells us that when she was young, she only prayed to Our Lady. She didn't feel that she should go straight to Jesus. She always went through Mary to Jesus. And while Our Lady was a mother to her, at times Our Lady could be demanding. She tells us that on one occasion, as a little girl, she was sitting down saying the rosary. Our Lady appeared to her with a frown on her face and said, "My child, you are serving me so negligently." And the little child went down on her knees immediately. And she said for the rest of her life, she hardly ever prayed except on her knees. And she said those words made a very, very profound impact on her. They stayed with her for the rest of her life. When she was 8 years of age, her father died. At that stage, she left this chateau and was sent as a boarder to the poor Clares in a nearby town. And this is where she learned her love of religious life. She considered that all the sisters were saints, and she hoped that one day she'd be one of them. So this started very early on in her life. It would lead to a problem later, because when young men from around this beautiful area came wanting to marry her, and her mother wanted her to choose one of them, she was totally resistant. She knew she had made this vow of chastity, and she now knew as an older person what it meant, and she was totally resistant to any idea of marriage. On one occasion during Carnival, she was at a dance with other girls. The Lord appeared to her as Ecce Homo, behold the man, the Lord suffering had just been scourged. Once again, this made a profound impact on her, and she said for the rest of her life, none of her sufferings seemed difficult or hard, because she continually saw herself as a lover of Jesus and called in some way to live out some of his suffering. She was taken to the Poor Clare convent where she had a relative. She loved the nuns and they had taught her, but somehow or other she felt this was not where she should be. And she said to her cousin, "If I came here, it would be out of love of you. I want to go simply out of love for Jesus." Sometime after that, she visited the town of Paray-le-Monial, and while near a visitation convent there, she heard an inner voice say, "This is where I want you to be." But she had no very clear idea of what would be involved. Suffering was a part of the life of Margaret Mary from early on. She had this suffering in her family. She had a strange suffering in her life. I think she should be the patron saint of those with allergies. The allergy in her family was cheese, which is a particular problem in this part of the world where they make some of the most beautiful cheese in the world. But the only condition that was made by her brother when she eventually did become a religious was that she would not be asked to eat cheese. That was overruled, and she was actually told to eat cheese like everybody else. And it went on for the whole of her life, and she said it was excruciating, the pain that that involved for her every time she took cheese. So we have got a patron saint of people with allergies. Under family pressure, she tended to weaken in her resolve not to get married when people tried to convince her, almost convinced her, that her vow of chastity as a child was irrelevant, that she didn't know what she was doing and that she could forget about it. She was beginning to waver, and she had already, it was out of her teen years at this stage. She was actually confirmed when she was 22 years of age. The reason for that was the bishop of the area was lax about confirming the children on a regular basis. Margaret Mary's confirmation was the flowering of all the great gifts of the Holy Spirit. She was no longer a teenager or a child. She grew into someone very, very strong, was able to endure the extraordinary sufferings that would lie ahead of her when she eventually did enter a convent.

In our next program, we're going to go behind the monastery walls, as a great privilege from the sisters, to see what life was like for this woman who has had such an impact on the whole subsequent life of Catholicism. So, thank you for being with us. May the blessing of Almighty God, the Father, the Son, and the Holy Spirit remain with you always.

0: And now another soulful psalm from Deacon Harold Berg Sivers.
1: All right. Well, you know, it is time now, you hear that music, to break open the Word of God in the Psalms. And today we're looking at Psalm 15. We're talking about St. Athanasius. And this Psalm 15, of course, is in Book 1, so it was written by David. And typically this psalm is used like on the Feast of St. Joseph, when you, in the breviary, when it says there's a book of common prayers like for holy men. And this is typically one of the psalms that's used for that. So I think since we're doing Athanasius and the MFVA friars today who are also holy men, go to your favorite podcast network and download this Soulful Psalms podcast as its own way of just getting this segment just on the Psalms. And maybe you want to use it to reflect on God's Word. So Psalm 15, and again, we're using the Revised Grail Psalms. So this may be a little bit different than the version that you have, but it doesn't matter, as long as it's all God's Word. And this was approved for use for the church in the liturgy prepared by the Benedictine monks of Conception Abbey. All right. So Psalm 15, the prescript of the psalm, very, very simple. A psalm of David. You can't get more simple than that. A psalm of David. And it starts, Lord, who may abide in your tent and dwell on your holy mountain? Right? So it's very interesting. It starts with a question. David starts this with a question. Who knows? David maybe was in reflection. Maybe he's meditating on the scriptures himself, and he's looking, maybe reading through the book of Deuteronomy, you know, looking at the law, and he's wondering, who is someone that, you know, well, he would later be called the man after God's own heart, but who is someone that abides in God's presence, who lives with God, like abide in your tent? So someone that lives with you, right? So how do we live in God? How do we live in his love? How can we dwell with God, right? On this holy mountain, of course, Mount Sinai. You know, oh, sorry, Jerusalem, right? It's called the city of, well, there's Bethlehem and Jerusalem, both called the cities of David. So who's going to dwell in his tent? Who's going to dwell on the mountain of the Lord? So and as he's thinking about this, he almost answers his own question, right? The rest of the psalm. Verse 2, whoever walks without fault. So walks without fault. So obviously, it doesn't mean be perfect, right? Because first of all, the word perfect isn't the word there in the Hebrew. But he who, I think, recognizes their faults and recognizes that when they make a mistake, they're ready to rectify that mistake and continue to walk with God. Who does what is just and speaks the truth from his heart, right? Who's not just regurgitating what he hears everybody else saying, who's not acting like everybody else, right? You've heard me say this over and over again. We cannot think or act like people in the culture today, even if it means being persecuted like Athanasius was. We cannot sit by and allow this culture to continue to steamroll over us, to run roughshod over us, because we're not afraid to stand up for the truth. So we align ourselves with the words of David. We walk without fault. We do what is just. We speak the truth from our heart, right? And again, heart, leb in Hebrew, that's the place where your desire for God lives inside of you, in your heart. That's where we speak from. Not because we think we're smart, but because we are humble before God and letting God's wisdom work in and through us. Continues in verse 4. He continues describing this person who abides with God. Whoever does not slander with his tongue. All right.

0: who does no wrong to a neighbor. Right? So now David, I think, here is doing a little bit of a reflection on the commandments here. The Aseret HaDibrot, the 10 words of God. Who does not slander with his tongue. Oh boy, we live in a culture today, we're just slandering, gossiping, talking about people behind their back. You know, almost it gives us some kind of pleasure or enjoyment talking about people. If you got something to say to somebody, say it to their face. You know, if you've got an issue with somebody, what is the scriptures tell us in Matthew's gospel? If you have something against your brother, the first thing you do is what? Work it out amongst yourselves. So if you have an issue with someone, don't talk about them behind their back or talk to someone else about them. Have the courage to stand and say, "Hey, I have this issue," or "Here's something I want to say to you," and just hash it out. You know, who does no wrong to a neighbor? Love God. And love your neighbor as yourself. I think this is something that Dave is reflecting on.
1: Yeah, and as we reflect on, you know, our place in the workplace, how do we play out our faith, or even, you know, if we're in a situation where we feel like that we've suppressed ourselves or we can't really be that open, the question I always go back to is, God, why do you have me here? It's not just about a paycheck. It's not just about, you know, geographics. You know, what am I here to do? And sometimes I believe it's in our silence or even just in our presence that, you know, we may be at peace when the office may be swirling, right? You know, there's been staff changes or consolidation and how it's going to happen. And you're at peace because God hasn't opened a door for you and he has you where he has you. So when you're wondering, why am I here in this toxic environment and these toxic people? Well, I mean, we're to be the light to the world. And so I love how this psalm ties directly into how we could be even just in the workplace, but then out into the world and how that can become infectious.
0: Yes, exactly. And that's an excellent point, Ace, because you just can't be a follower of Jesus in church.
1: Right.
0: You just can't be a follower of Jesus at home. We always have to be followers of Jesus in every aspect of our life, in every situation we find ourselves in.
1: Yeah.
0: The challenge that David's addressing today and that we're going to be talking about on this show is addressing the faith in the workplace. Well, David's not addressing necessarily the workplace, but he's talking about the kind of person we need to be if we are to bring the faith forward into this culture, into this society, into this, as St. Paul says, adulterous and sinful generation. How do we stand up and witness to the power of God even in the workplace, even when it means we may be persecuted, even when it means we may lose our job?
1: Yeah.
0: So what do we do? Do we just acquiesce? Do we just cave in? Do we just capitulate? And then, well, I'll just go to confession. Or you know, how do you discern that? How do you discern what to do? That's what we're talking about today. And David continues, again, describing this man who abides with the Lord, who dwells on his holy mountain. Who casts no slur on a friend, okay? Who looks with scorn on the wicked, but honors those who fear the Lord, right? Who scorns the wicked, who doesn't go along with the culture, this culture of woke, this culture of confusion, this culture of divisiveness, this culture of anger and animosity, no, or even this culture of compromise, this culture of this cancel culture, this sellout culture, no, we scorn that, we look upon that. With disdain and say, no, there's a better way, and that way is Jesus. But and the way David puts it, who honors those who fear the Lord. Now, fear, yareh, in Hebrew means honor, reverence, and respect. So we don't give our respect to the people of the culture. No, we look down upon the people, not look down, but scorn the people of the culture. Not saying that we're better than you, but we have a better way of living. We have a better way of thinking, understanding what it means to be a human person, how we interact with the human family. That's what he's talking about. But we honor those who give honor, reverence, and respect to the Lord. And David even continues, who keeps an oath, whatever the cost. Ooh, this one might be a tough one, because especially if you're dealing with a marriage that's having issues, right? Who keeps your oath, who keeps your promise, your ordination promises, your baptismal promises, confirmation promises. Whatever the cost, we do not compromise our faith. Who lends no money at interest, so usury. who accepts no

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1: Welcome to The Rosary is a Place with Father Benedict Rochelle and Simonetta.
2: The sorrowful mysteries concentrate our minds on the events of the passion and death of Jesus Christ. Whenever good comes into contact with evil, there is suffering. And when the greatest of all goods comes into contact with evil, we must expect great suffering. The Virgin Mary represents, more than anyone else, the human race in its active and devout participation in the suffering and death of Jesus. St. Paul calls us to fill up in our own lives those things that may be added to the sufferings of Christ. His sufferings are complete and fulfill all the needs of our salvation. And yet he calls us to take up our cross, to suffer along with him. In the five sorrowful mysteries, we consider well how our Blessed Lady participated in those sufferings and invites us in our own life in this world to do the same.

0: the name of the Father, and of the Son, and of the Holy Spirit. Amen. I believe in God, the Father Almighty, creator of heaven and earth, and in Jesus Christ, his only Son, our Lord, who was conceived by the Holy Spirit, born of the Virgin Mary, suffered under Pontius Pilate, was crucified, died, and was buried. He descended into hell. The third day he rose again from the dead, and he ascended into heaven, and is seated at the right hand of God, the Father Almighty, from whence he shall come to judge the living and the dead.
1: I believe in the Holy Spirit, the Holy Catholic Church, the communion of saints, the forgiveness of sins, the resurrection of the body, and life everlasting. Amen.
0: Our Father, who art in heaven, hallowed be thy name. Thy kingdom come, thy will be done, on earth as it is in heaven.
1: Give us this day our daily bread, and forgive us our trespasses, as we forgive those who trespass against us. And lead us not into temptation, but deliver us from evil. Amen.
0: Let us offer the next three Aves, that we will have an increase of faith, hope, and love. Hail Mary, full of grace, the Lord is with thee. Blessed art thou amongst women, and blessed is the fruit of thy womb, Jesus.
1: Holy Mary, Mother of God, pray for us sinners, now and at the hour of our death. Amen.
0: Hail Mary, full of grace, the Lord is with thee. Blessed art thou amongst women, and blessed is the fruit of thy womb, Jesus.
1: Holy Mary, Mother of God, pray for us sinners, now and at the hour of our death. Amen.
0: Hail Mary, full of grace, the Lord is with thee. Blessed art thou amongst women, and blessed is the fruit of thy womb.

0: Jesus.
1: Holy Mary, Mother of God, pray for us sinners, now and at the hour of our death. Amen.
0: Glory be to the Father, and to the Son, and to the Holy Spirit.
1: As it was in the beginning, is now, and ever shall be, world without end. Amen.

0: The first sorrowful mystery, the agony in the garden. Let us pray in these five mysteries, these mysteries of sorrow, for those whose own lives mirror the passion of Christ. And let us pray in this first sorrowful mystery that we ourselves will not walk away from suffering. Our Father, who art in heaven, hallowed be thy name. Thy kingdom come, thy will be done, on earth as it is in heaven.
1: Give us this day our daily bread, and forgive us our trespasses, as we forgive those who trespass against us. And lead us not into temptation, but deliver us from evil. Amen.
0: Hail Mary, full of grace, the Lord is with thee. Blessed art thou amongst women, and blessed is the fruit of thy womb, Jesus.
1: Holy Mary, Mother of God, pray for us sinners, now and at the hour of our death. Amen.
0: Hail Mary, full of grace, the Lord is with thee. Blessed art thou amongst women, and blessed is the fruit of thy womb, Jesus.
1: Holy Mary, Mother of God, pray for us sinners, now and at the hour of our death. Amen.
0: Hail Mary, full of grace, the Lord is with thee. Blessed art thou amongst women, and blessed is the fruit of thy womb, Jesus.
1: Holy Mary, Mother of God, pray for us sinners, now and at the hour of our death. Amen.
0: Hail Mary, full of grace, the Lord is with thee. Blessed art thou amongst women, and blessed is the fruit of thy womb, Jesus.
1: Holy Mary, Mother of God, pray for us sinners, now and at the hour of our death. Amen.
0: Hail Mary, full of grace, the Lord is with thee. Blessed art thou amongst women, and blessed is the fruit of thy womb, Jesus.
1: Holy Mary, Mother of God, pray for us sinners, now and at the hour of our death. Amen.
0: Hail Mary, full of grace, the Lord is with thee. Blessed art thou amongst women, and blessed is the fruit of thy womb, Jesus.
1: Holy Mary, Mother of God, pray for us sinners, now and at the hour of our death. Amen.
0: Hail Mary, full of grace, the Lord is with thee. Blessed art thou amongst women, and blessed is the fruit of thy womb, Jesus.
1: Holy Mary, Mother of God, pray for us sinners, now and at the hour of our death. Amen.
0: Hail Mary, full of grace, the Lord is with thee. Blessed art thou amongst women, and blessed is the fruit of thy womb, Jesus.
1: Holy Mary, Mother of God, pray for us sinners, now and at the hour of our death. Amen.
0: Hail Mary, full of grace, the Lord is with thee. Blessed art thou amongst women, and blessed is the fruit of thy womb, Jesus.
1: Holy Mary, Mother of God, pray for us sinners, now and at the hour of our death. Amen.
0: Hail Mary, full of grace, the Lord is with thee. Blessed art thou amongst women, and blessed is the fruit of thy womb, Jesus.
1: Holy Mary, Mother of God, pray for us sinners, now and at the hour of our death. Amen.
0: Glory be to the Father, and to the Son, and to the Holy Spirit.
1: As it was in the beginning, is now, and ever shall be, world without end. Amen.
2: O my Jesus, forgive us our sins, save us from the fires of hell, bring all souls to heaven, especially those in most need of thy mercy.
0: The second sorrowful mystery, the scourging at the pillar. Let us pray in this mystery that we will accept and grow with our own

0: that we will be prepared by grace for them. Our Father, who art in heaven, hallowed be thy name. Thy kingdom come, thy will be done, on earth as it is in heaven.
1: Give us this day our daily bread, and forgive us our trespasses, as we forgive those who trespass against us. And lead us not into temptation, but deliver us from evil. Amen.
0: Hail Mary, full of grace, the Lord is with thee. Blessed art thou amongst women, and blessed is the fruit of thy womb, Jesus.
1: Holy Mary, Mother of God, pray for us sinners, now and at the hour of our death. Amen.
0: Hail Mary, full of grace, the Lord is with thee. Blessed art thou amongst women, and blessed is the fruit of thy womb, Jesus.
1: Holy Mary, Mother of God, pray for us sinners, now and at the hour of our death. Amen.
0: Hail Mary, full of grace, the Lord is with thee. Blessed art thou amongst women, and blessed is the fruit of thy womb, Jesus.
1: Holy Mary, Mother of God, pray for us sinners, now and at the hour of our death. Amen.
0: Hail Mary, full of grace, the Lord is with thee. Blessed art thou amongst women, and blessed is the fruit of thy womb, Jesus.
1: Holy Mary, Mother of God, pray for us sinners, now and at the hour of our death. Amen.
0: Hail Mary, full of grace, the Lord is with thee. Blessed art thou amongst women, and blessed is the fruit of thy womb, Jesus.
1: Holy Mary, Mother of God, pray for us sinners, now and at the hour of our death. Amen.
0: Hail Mary, full of grace, the Lord is with thee. Blessed art thou amongst women, and blessed is the fruit of thy womb, Jesus.
1: Holy Mary, Mother of God, pray for us sinners, now and at the hour of our death. Amen.
0: Hail Mary, full of grace, the Lord is with thee. Blessed art thou amongst women, and blessed is the fruit of thy womb, Jesus.
1: Holy Mary, Mother of God, pray for us sinners, now and at the hour of our death. Amen.
0: Hail Mary, full of grace, the Lord is with thee. Blessed art thou amongst women, and blessed is the fruit of thy womb, Jesus.
1: Holy Mary, Mother of God, pray for us sinners, now and at the hour of our death. Amen.
0: Hail Mary, full of grace, the Lord is with thee. Blessed art thou amongst women, and blessed is the fruit of thy womb, Jesus.
1: Holy Mary, Mother of God, pray for us sinners, now and at the hour of our death. Amen.
0: Hail Mary, full of grace, the Lord is with thee. Blessed art thou amongst women, and blessed is the fruit of thy womb, Jesus.
1: Holy Mary, Mother of God, pray for us sinners, now and at the hour of our death. Amen.
0: Glory be to the Father, and to the Son, and to the Holy Spirit.
1: As it was in the beginning, is now, and ever shall be, world without end. Amen.
0: O my Jesus,
1: forgive us our sins,
0: save us from the fires of hell,
1: bring all souls to heaven, especially those in most need of thy mercy.
0: The third sorrowful mystery, the crowning with thorns. Our Father, who art in heaven, hallowed be thy name. Thy kingdom come, thy will be done, on earth as it is in heaven.
1: Give us this day our daily bread, and forgive us our trespasses, as we forgive those who trespass against us. And lead us not into temptation, but deliver us from evil. Amen.
0: Hail Mary, full of grace, the Lord is with thee. Blessed art thou amongst women, and blessed is the fruit of thy womb, Jesus.
1: Holy Mary, Mother of God, pray for us sinners, now and at the hour of our death. Amen.
0: Hail Mary, full of grace, the Lord is with thee. Blessed art thou amongst women, and blessed is the fruit of thy womb, Jesus.
1: Holy Mary, Mother of God, pray for us sinners, now and at the hour of our death. Amen.
0: Hail Mary, full of grace, the Lord is with thee. Blessed art thou amongst women, and blessed is the fruit of thy womb, Jesus.
1: Holy Mary, Mother of God, pray for us sinners, now and at the hour of our death. Amen.
0: Hail Mary, full of grace, the Lord is with thee. Blessed art thou amongst women, and blessed is the fruit of thy womb, Jesus.
1: Holy Mary, Mother of God,

0: of God, pray for us sinners, now and at the hour of our death. Amen.
1: Hail Mary, full of grace, the Lord is with thee. Blessed art thou amongst women, and blessed is the fruit of thy womb, Jesus.
0: Holy Mary, Mother of God, pray for us sinners, now and at the hour of our death. Amen.
1: Hail Mary, full of grace, the Lord is with thee. Blessed art thou amongst women, and blessed is the fruit of thy womb, Jesus.
0: Holy Mary, Mother of God, pray for us sinners, now and at the hour of our death. Amen.
1: Hail Mary, full of grace, the Lord is with thee. Blessed art thou amongst women, and blessed is the fruit of thy womb, Jesus.
0: Holy Mary, Mother of God, pray for us sinners, now and at the hour of our death. Amen.
1: Hail Mary, full of grace, the Lord is with thee. Blessed art thou amongst women, and blessed is the fruit of thy womb, Jesus.
0: Holy Mary, Mother of God, pray for us sinners now and at the hour of our death. Amen.
1: Hail Mary, full of grace, the Lord is with thee. Blessed art thou amongst women, and blessed is the fruit of thy womb, Jesus.
0: Holy Mary, Mother of God, pray for us sinners now and at the hour of our death. Amen.
1: Hail Mary, full of grace, the Lord is with thee. Blessed art thou amongst women, and blessed is the fruit of thy womb, Jesus.
0: Holy Mary, Mother of God, pray for us sinners, now and at the hour of our death. Amen.
1: Glory be to the Father, and to the Son, and to the Holy Spirit.
0: As it was in the beginning, is now, and ever shall be, world without end. Amen.
1: O my Jesus, forgive us our sins, save us from the fires of hell, bring all souls to heaven, especially those in most need of thy mercy. The fourth sorrowful mystery, the carrying of the cross. Our Father, who art in heaven, hallowed be thy name. Thy kingdom come, thy will be done, on earth as it is in heaven.
0: Give us this day our daily bread, and forgive us our trespasses, as we forgive those who trespass against us. And lead us not into temptation, but deliver us from evil. Amen.
1: Hail Mary, full of grace, the Lord is with thee. Blessed art thou amongst women, and blessed is the fruit of thy womb, Jesus.
0: Holy Mary, Mother of God, pray for us sinners, now and at the hour of our death. Amen.
1: Hail Mary, full of grace, the Lord is with thee. Blessed art thou amongst women, and blessed is the fruit of thy womb, Jesus.
0: Holy Mary, Mother of God, pray for us sinners, now and at the hour of our death. Amen.
1: Hail Mary, full of grace, the Lord is with thee. Blessed art thou amongst women, and blessed is the fruit of thy womb, Jesus.
0: Holy Mary, Mother of God, pray for us sinners, now and at the hour of our death. Amen.
1: Hail Mary, full of grace, the Lord is with thee. Blessed art thou amongst women, and blessed is the fruit of thy womb, Jesus.
0: Holy Mary, Mother of God, pray for us sinners, now and at the hour of our death. Amen.
1: Hail Mary, full of grace, the Lord is with thee. Blessed art thou amongst women, and blessed is the fruit of thy womb, Jesus.
0: Holy Mary, Mother of God, pray for us sinners, now and at the hour of our death. Amen.
1: Hail Mary, full of grace, the Lord is with thee. Blessed art thou amongst women, and blessed is the fruit of thy womb, Jesus.
0: Holy Mary, Mother of God, pray for us sinners, now and at the hour of our death. Amen.
1: Hail Mary, full of grace, the Lord is with thee. Blessed art thou amongst women, and blessed is the fruit of thy womb, Jesus.
0: Holy Mary, Mother of God, pray for us sinners, now and at the hour of our death. Amen.
1: Hail Mary, full of grace, the Lord is with thee. Blessed art thou amongst women, and blessed is the fruit of thy womb, Jesus.
0: Holy Mary, Mother of God, pray for us sinners, now and at the hour of our death. Amen.
1: Hail Mary, full of grace, the Lord is with thee. Blessed art thou amongst women, and blessed is the fruit of thy womb, Jesus.
0: Holy Mary, Mother of God, pray for us sinners, now and at the hour of our death. Amen.

0: full of grace, the Lord is with thee. Blessed art thou amongst women, and blessed is the fruit of thy womb, Jesus.
1: Holy Mary, Mother of God, pray for us sinners, now and at the hour of our death. Amen.
0: Glory be to the Father, and to the Son, and to the Holy Spirit.
1: As it was in the beginning, is now, and ever shall be, world without end. Amen.
0: O my Jesus, forgive us our sins. Save us from the fires of hell.
1: Bring all souls to heaven, especially those in most need of thy mercy.
0: The fifth sorrowful mystery, the crucifixion and death of Jesus on the cross. Scripture tells us that Mary stood beneath the cross, that she heard the cry of agony, "Why have you forsaken me?" That she heard her beloved son commend her to the care of John, and him to her. In our own sufferings in life, let us not become bitter or locked in our own grief. Let us be open to others to share their grief, as Mary did. Let's not run away. Let's not ask why, a question that no one can answer. Rather, let us ask the question, what must I do to follow Jesus in fulfilling the will of God? Our Father, who art in heaven, hallowed be thy name. Thy kingdom come, thy will be done, on earth as it is in heaven.
1: Give us this day our daily bread, and forgive us our trespasses, as we forgive those who trespass against us. And lead us not into temptation, but deliver us from evil. Amen.
0: Hail Mary, full of grace, the Lord is with thee. Blessed art thou amongst women, and blessed is the fruit of thy womb, Jesus.
1: Holy Mary, Mother of God, pray for us sinners, now and at the hour of our death. Amen.
0: Hail Mary, full of grace, the Lord is with thee. Blessed art thou amongst women, and blessed is the fruit of thy womb, Jesus.
1: Holy Mary, Mother of God, pray for us sinners, now and at the hour of our death. Amen.
0: Hail Mary, full of grace, the Lord is with thee. Blessed art thou amongst women, and blessed is the fruit of thy womb, Jesus.
1: Holy Mary, Mother of God, pray for us sinners, now and at the hour of our death. Amen.
0: Hail Mary, full of grace, the Lord is with thee. Blessed art thou amongst women, and blessed is the fruit of thy womb, Jesus.
1: Holy Mary, Mother of God, pray for us sinners, now and at the hour of our death. Amen.
0: Hail Mary, full of grace, the Lord is with thee. Blessed art thou amongst women, and blessed is the fruit of thy womb, Jesus.
1: Holy Mary, Mother of God, pray for us sinners, now and at the hour of our death. Amen.
0: Hail Mary, full of grace, the Lord is with thee. Blessed art thou amongst women, and blessed is the fruit of thy womb, Jesus.
1: Holy Mary, Mother of God, pray for us sinners, now and at the hour of our death. Amen.
0: Hail Mary, full of grace, the Lord is with thee. Blessed art thou amongst women, and blessed is the fruit of thy womb, Jesus.
1: Holy Mary, Mother of God, pray for us sinners, now and at the hour of our death. Amen.
0: Hail Mary, full of grace, the Lord is with thee. Blessed art thou amongst women, and blessed is the fruit of thy womb, Jesus.
1: Holy Mary, Mother of God, pray for us sinners, now and at the hour of our death. Amen.
0: Hail Mary, full of grace, the Lord is with thee. Blessed art thou amongst women, and blessed is the fruit of thy womb, Jesus.
1: Holy Mary, Mother of God, pray for us sinners, now and at the hour of our death. Amen.
0: Hail Mary, full of grace, the Lord is with thee. Blessed art thou amongst women, and blessed is the fruit of thy womb, Jesus.
1: Holy Mary, Mother of God, pray for us sinners, now and at the hour of our death. Amen.
0: Glory be to the Father,

0: and to the Son, and to the Holy Spirit.
1: As it was in the beginning, is now, and ever shall be, world without end. Amen.
0: O my Jesus, forgive us our sins, save us from the fires of hell, bring all souls to heaven, especially those in most need of thy mercy. Hail, Holy Queen, Mother of mercy, our life, our sweetness, and our hope. To thee do we cry, poor banished children of Eve. To thee do we send up our sighs, mourning and weeping in this valley of tears. Turn then, most gracious Advocate, thine eyes of mercy toward us, and after this our exile, show unto us the blessed fruit of thy womb, Jesus. O clement, O loving, O sweet Virgin Mary, pray for us, O Holy Mother of God,
1: that we may be made worthy of the promises of Christ.
0: Let us pray. O God, whose only begotten Son, by his life, death, and resurrection, has purchased for us the rewards of eternal life, grant, we beseech thee, that meditating on these mysteries of the Most Holy Rosary of the Blessed Virgin Mary, we may imitate what they contain and obtain what they promise, through the same Christ our Lord. Amen. May the divine assistance remain always with us, and may the souls of the faithful departed, through the mercy of God, rest in peace. Amen. May the Holy Virgin bless you with her loving child, this day and forever. In the name of the Father, and of the Son, and of the Holy Spirit. Amen.
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6: God reveals himself by repeatedly breaking into people's lives. 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I'm going to enter into a relationship with you. I call you into friendship. I want you to know me. He does it because he wants the individual or the individuals to know him, because that's why we're here. But he also does it so that they will help others to know him, so that they will tell others about the one that they've met, the one who's spoken to them, the one who has done great things on their behalf. Because faith isn't private. It's meant to be shared. That's why he reveals himself to us. The saving deeds that we see God do in the Old Testament, which give us access to his identity and to who he is, all find their fulfillment in Jesus.
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8: This is a Messy Family Minute with Mike and Alicia Hernan. Okay, I have a confession to make. I really

0: I really do not like schedules. Tracking what my family is supposed to do every minute, every hour, knowing where we're supposed to be. I don't even like the word schedule. If you feel the same way about family schedules, you are not alone.
1: And yet, there does need to be order to our family life. Our God is a God of order. And let's face it, family life can involve a lot of chaos, right? We parents need to assist God in bringing some order out of this chaos. But if you don't like the word schedule, maybe it's because it sounds too industrial for the living reality of messy family life.
0: What I do like is the word routine. That's what we aim to have in our family, a routine for when to wake up, when we eat, when we study, when we clean, and when we pray. A routine consists of what needs to be done daily, even if the timing or order changes because of life happening.
1: Talk with your spouse about setting a routine as part of the family board meeting and visit us at messyfamilyminute.org.
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3: 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I am your host, Deacon Harold Burke Sivers, and you're listening on the EWTN Global Catholic Radio Network. Great to be here with you at the start of this new week, and hope you had a great weekend. Well, today we're going to talk about why it's cool to be Catholic. Yeah, I think it's pretty cool that we're part of the one holy Catholic and apostolic faith. So we're going to talk about why it's cool to be Catholic. You know, there's a number of reasons why I think it's awesome. But I'm going to talk about, for example, like how we look at suffering, you know, being able to see those who have gone before us marked with the sign of faith, as the priest says in the Mass, those who have died, as still seen as part of our family, you know, and especially the saints, of course, in heaven as intercessors for us. I think that's pretty cool. A lot of just wonderful reasons why it's awesome to be Catholic. Of course, we'd love to hear from you today. Why you think it's awesome to be Catholic, why it's cool to be Catholic. Just give us a call today on Beacon of Truth, 833-288-EWTN. 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Just give us your first name, how you're listening, followed by your brief question. Remember that message and data rates may apply. And a lot of people use those different ways to communicate with us here on the show. In fact, someone did call us and left a voicemail message, had a great question about, can God speak to us through music?
4: Hi, my name is Jackie. I'm calling from West Chicago, Illinois. My question is, can God really talk to us through secular music? I recently started listening to Styx again and love the song Come Sail Away. And I'm wondering if you think that the band really intended such deep meaning when they wrote those songs decades ago.
3: All right. Great question. Can God speak to us through secular music? I think the bigger question is, can God speak to us through music? Because secular music would be obviously non-religious type music, which would include, for example, classical. Right. And in addition to like R&B or jazz or pop or techno, any of those other kinds of genres, you know, so I think when you think through religious music, we think of Gregorian chant. We're thinking of typical praise and worship type of music, that kind of thing, as if those were the only ways that God could speak to us musically. Well, I think God can speak definitely through the genre of music, which is why we have the Beacon of Truth playlist episodes, you know, and to get to her question specifically about the Styx song. Now, there are some artists, and we've featured them on the Beacon of Truth playlist, that have written songs with a faith-based thing in mind. They were going through something difficult, and they were talking about that struggle. They were talking about maybe their search for God and things like that, which is awesome. You know, so there's some songs that, like,

0: Are You Gonna Go My Way? You know, we looked at Lenny Kravitz's song. You know, he specifically wrote that song that's faith-based. And there's others that we featured as well. But there are other songs that when we look at the playlist songs, we're saying, you know, obviously we can't play the music, but through the words, how can we look at that through the lens of our faith? Now, with the song specifically that she's talking about, Come Sail Away, you know, back at that time when Styx released that single, there were a number of other bands, because remember, this was during the space race between the U.S. and Russia. This is also during a time where Area 51 and alien sightings and things like that were very popular. There are a number of bands and singers who took advantage of that. For example, David Bowie, you know, Space Odyssey, you know, talked about the space race. There was I think Styx, Come Sail Away was about the alien thing, 39 by Queen. A number of other bands had written songs specifically talking about what was going on at that time. But I think God could speak to us through even songs like those. You know, for example, when I hear Paganini's Concerto in D minor, you know, that definitely lifts. It's not a faith-based song at all, but that definitely lifts my mind and my heart to God for sure. Absolutely. When I listen to In the Lap of the Gods, which is probably my favorite Queen song, it's the first song on side B of Sheer Heart Attack, the Sheer Heart Attack album. You know, it's definitely not. I mean, Freddie Mercury was a Zoroastrian. So they have some very interesting beliefs. And obviously he wrote that song In the Lap of the Gods, plural, small g, you know. So obviously he didn't mean, you know, the God of Abraham, Isaac, and Jacob. But still, the song arrangement, the vocal arrangement, the harmonies, what Brian May does with his guitar there in that song is just, just takes me to another place in my heart. You know, so it definitely lifts my, for me personally, that maybe not be the intention of the song, but there's definitely songs out there that that draw you in and make you think deeply and seriously about maybe where you are in your life right now or where you are in your relationship with God. Even though the song wasn't intended to do that, every song hits a person in their heart and in their mind and their soul differently. And we respond differently to it. So I definitely think that God can speak to us through secular music in different ways, you know. Absolutely love that. Great question. We were talking about today, of course, on Beacon of Truth, why it's cool to be Catholic. Would love to hear from you today. Give us a call, 833-288-EWTN. That's 833-288-3986. I tell you who else is cool. The people who bring in the show each and every day. I'm talking about Matt Kabinsky, who will be screening your calls today. Michael McCall and Pedro Quiles will help us out on social media. And the coolest cat of all, Ace McKay, our producer. Ace, how goes it, my friend?
1: Yeah, you know, as Theo Huxtable would say, I'm jamming on the one.
0: Yeah, that's right. Jam it on the one. Oh, love that, man. So yeah, so we're talking. Well, you heard the question about can God speak to us through secular music? I think that's definitely true.
1: Oh yeah, I mean, he can use anything. You know, if he can use a donkey, if he can, you know, speak in moments when I believe we are stubborn to what would be a normal person of faith. You know, when we're spending time with God every day, obviously there's moments where he is going to speak to us. But if we're hard-headed, or maybe we haven't quite heard what plan he has for us because we have our own agenda that's a little, you know, thicker or louder than we allow for his plan, I know he's spoken through secular songs a lot in my life to break down certain walls.
0: Yeah, and you know, you're right, because God can speak to us even through the person that annoys us.
1: Right.
0: You know, because God brought that person to our life to teach us patience.
1: Yeah.
0: You know, so things like, yeah, so God can speak to us in many, many different ways as well, for sure. And I think that this is another reason why it's cool to be Catholic, because there's so many ways that we see that God can speak to us through other people, through music, through our silence, which we talk about a lot on the show, which I think is something that we don't do enough of in our culture today. It's just, you know, Psalm 46 verse 11 says, be still and know that I am God.
1: Yeah.
0: You know, we don't spend enough time doing that, but I think there's so many ways that God can speak to us if we just take the time, or if we

0: I mean, maybe there's a moment that we don't think that God is in that moment. He's speaking to us, but he really is. Yeah. We just have to pay attention.
1: Well, it's both sides of the coin. You got the side where you're not hearing from him or know how to discern his voice versus your own. And so he speaks to us in any way that is unique to us because he made us. But then you flip it. And then once you are in tune with him on a regular basis, everything speaks to you. Because you're like, okay, God, what are you trying to say to me in this moment? You know, if it's a stressful situation at work or it's a relationship that's gone sour or whatever it might be, it serves both sides of the end cap because, again, we always want to hear his whispers louder than our barbaric yelps.
0: Yeah, that's so true. That's so true. And we know talked about, we had just had Trinity Sunday this past Sunday, and we talked about the Holy Spirit, mm-hmm. you know, and I think that's the way that we really listen to God. Because we could think about a relationship with Jesus who, you know, was a human being, you know, had a human nature.
1: Yep.
0: So we can relate. And God the Father, you know, we can have an image. But the Holy Spirit, like a dove, a flame, a tongue of fire. Like, how do you have a relationship with that, you know? But it's precisely, I think, in hearing God's voice is that part, that's that Holy Spirit that really speaks to us. And I think, you know, just getting in tune with the Holy Spirit, getting our heart in tune with God's love in the Holy Spirit is definitely a way that we can hear God in so many different ways.
1: Yeah, yesterday I heard it in, the priest said, it's the ultimate relationship. And I was like, you know, I never really thought of it that way, but the three in one, it is ultimate.
0: Yeah, absolutely. All right, and in Pennsylvania, hang on, we'll get to you. We're talking about why it's cool to be Catholic, 833-288-EWTN. That's 833-288-3986.
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4: I must tell you that from what I observe from very young people, all of these blasphemers, all of these mockers are in for a tough time. Because the devil bites his own tail. And I find among young people a growing reverence and longing for God. I find a decline in the cynicism and skepticism around, because it had to destroy itself. No one can live on being an enemy of God. It's too crazy. It's too absurd. It's too dark. It's too bleak. God is beautiful. God is holy. Why in the world mock God?
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0: Yep. You definitely get that kind of thumping, that thuddy sound. Like a palm mute. Kind of a little bit of a heavier palm mute, actually, in order to get that intonation there.
1: Yeah, yeah.
0: You have to not press on the string like all the way to the fretboard, but you know, just enough to get that chunkiness.
1: Yep. I was taking my son. He had a thing going on Saturday, haircut or something. Anyway, so we're in the car, and I was like, "Hey, I want to play you something." And he's open to just about anything I suggest at this point because he's just learning, right? So I introduced him to the new song from Primus, which, of course, anybody who's listened to Primus,
0: yep.
1: Mad bass lines.
0: Yes.
1: So it starts off with, like, this little drone. There's nothing in it. It's just, like, you know, holding a C chord or a D chord, whatever. And then it gets into the crazy. And his eyes got about as big as if it was an ice cream cone in the summertime. It was the greatest thing. He was like, I said, don't let it intimidate you. Just let it challenge you. And he was like, wow. It was so great.
0: The crazy thing is that he plays like that and sings.
1: Right.
0: That is, I mean, how did your mind even separate the two out like that?
1: Well, and there

0: There's a time when we look at Rush that way and go,
1: yeah,
0: how does Getty do that? But yeah, then you look at Primus and think even more so.
1: Yeah, I saw an interview with Geddy Lee recently. He talked about bass lines like that. He would just get the bass line down so it becomes unconscious.
0: Yeah.
1: And then practice having a conversation while he's playing that line.
0: Oh, wow.
1: So it's like just totally unconscious, just playing it like complete muscle memory.
0: Yeah.
1: And then so you can sing and talk and stuff, you know, because it's just you have it just down.
0: Right.
1: But as many songs as Primus, I mean, you can see that with maybe several songs, but like probably every song.
0: Right.
1: It's just that. It's just that's
0: and
1: just
0: it's muscle
1: talent.
0: Memory too, though. I mean, like
1: you
0: train yourself. You know, it's like doing a dance. You can do it without a song. You can just, you know, let your body feel the beat or whatever. So I mean, I don't know. It's beyond my skill set after years of playing too. But it's fun to know that someone can do it, so that I can enjoy listening to it.
1: So true. I'm Deacon Halberg. 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That's our topic today. Would love to hear from you. 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
2: Hi, how are you? Can you hear me?
1: Yeah, doing well. Great to hear from you today.
2: Hi, yeah, I think it's really cool to be a Catholic. I'm in agreement with that. But I also was responding to the music that you were talking about earlier. Mm-hmm. I didn't know Lenny Kravitz wrote that song with God in mind, but I'm wondering if you've ever heard Genesis's Supper's Ready.
1: Supper's Ready. No, that must be
2: Supper's
1: really
2: ready.
1: Early Genesis.
2: Yeah, well, yeah, but it's a very long song with a lot of crazy lyrics, but in the end of this song, and it's worth listening to if you've never heard of it.
1: Okay.
2: And if you are a musician, it would absolutely be just delightful to your ears, but at the end, it seems very biblical, and I don't know, just think you should give it a whirl, both you and Dace.
1: All right.
2: Just really
1: I will definitely do that. Absolutely. Supper's Ready by Genesis. I will cue that up as soon as the show is over and give it a listen. That is awesome. I appreciate that. You know, listening.
2: Follow along with the lyrics too, because it can be a little hard to understand.
1: Oh, yes. Okay. Yes. Excellent. Thank you. You know, and we've got a couple of great songs coming up on the Beacon of Truth playlist coming up here shortly. We have Elton John song coming up here pretty soon. And then we also going to have Prince with a song called God, which is a recommendation from a listener, actually. Those are two of the songs coming up. And again, this is another reason why it's cool to be Catholic. We can find God in everything, even in the secular music, you know. We try to do that on this show as well. And so, and Supper's Ready by Genesis, we'll definitely give that a listen. Why it's cool to be Catholic? That's our topic today. Would love to hear from you. Give us a call, 833-288-EWTN. That's 833-288-3986. Henry is in Orlando, Florida, listening on iHeartRadio. Henry, welcome to Beacon of Truth. Henry, you there? In Orlando?
3: Yes, hello?
1: Yes, yes. Yeah, great to hear from you today,
3: okay,
1: Henry.
3: Okay, cool. Awesome, thank you. Yeah, it's cool to be Catholic because if we think about it, all of the great, you know, scientific inventions or thoughts or stuff aside from just the everyday organizations, they have like Catholic origin, like genetics and the Big Bang Theory. Catholics from such a long time ago contribute so much to society.

0: feel like today people may overlook that or forget that they, the things that we believe or we come to know now or the things that we see or are accustomed to are due to the, those, you know, humble servants that were Catholics back then that brought that stuff to life. And it's just awesome because if you look at everything, everything can be tied back to, you know, the teaching or someone back then who was Catholic.
1: Yeah, you know, and that's a great point, Henry, because often when we hear about, like, you know, different genetic theories and discoveries, when we hear about the founding of the educational system, for example, medical advances, hospital systems, you know, we think, oh, this person founded, that person founded. But how often do you hear, especially in a secular environment or even an educational environment, that they were Catholic? See, so a lot of people say, oh, yeah, this person discovered this, but did you know they were Catholic, you know? Which, I mean, in and of itself, you know that probably is, in the obviously in the secular world, that doesn't matter. But to see that this person used their gifts from God, right, in order to share those gifts with the world, and not just looking to their own self-aggrandizement, you know, not looking, this is, look what I did. Look at the gift that God was able to work in me to give this gift to the world. I think that's the approach when it comes to the different scientific discoveries or founding of educational systems and charitable organizations and so many other work that Catholics, as Henry, as you so wonderfully pointed out, have contributed over the centuries, over the millennium, you know, that it comes from not just because they're Catholic, but because they're actually living their Catholic faith and seeing their talents and their gifts as coming from God. And then using those gifts to benefit others. That is the key. I think that part of it is why it's cool. Because remember, you have other people that try to invent things or come up with ideas to make money, you know, and don't care, you know, for example, if they're doing like stem cell research. Stem cell research in and of itself is fine using adult stem cells. But, you know, you have someone trying to use embryonic stem cells. You know, because they're just trying to, well, that, you know, we can make money if we do. No, actually, most of the money's being made right now in the stem cell research from adult stem cells. In fact, there's 73 diseases being treated right now as we speak using adult stem cells. These are stem cells that come from pluripotent skin cells, that come from fetal cord blood, and that come from bone marrow. You know, and right now, there are, and how many diseases are being treated right now with embryonic stem cells? Zero. The score is 73-0. You know, and so I think the Catholic Church emphasizes great wisdom when it comes to these discoveries. And now we're going to talk about Henry II as well. AI. You know, the Holy Father just put out his wonderful new document. I'm still diving into it because I'm going to be presenting it, you know, in over the next year or so on the show. So we're going to talk about the impact of AI as well, and the contributions that we can make to the church with this technology as well. So great call, Henry. Why it's cool to be Catholic. That's our topic today. We'd love to hear from you. 833-288-EWTN. That's 833-288-3986. Anthony, we can call from Athens, Ohio. Anthony, when you hear the music, you know, we don't have that much time left. But Anthony, would love to hear from you today. You're calling from Athens, Ohio. Listen on St. Gabriel Radio. Welcome, Anthony, Beacon of Truth.
2: Hi. Thank you very much. Can you hear me?
1: Yes, you sound great.
2: All right. Yeah, I think it's really cool to be Catholic because of the universality of the Mass. Mm. So you can go anywhere and you'll easily feel at home. You'll be able to, you know, get in tune with whatever is going on at Mass. I recently went to Salt Lake City and I looked up churches near me on Google Maps, and I found one church close by, very beautiful church, and I went there and I was able to, you know, get in the flow with the Mass. Sometimes though, the service might be different. Some churches may have hymns. They may not have hymns.

0: Some may sing some part of the Mass, but some may not. But everything about the prayers, you know, the things we say, the things we respond to, everything is just going to be the same. So I think that's really cool. It's not very common to, you know, switch churches and still be able to connect with the practice at church. So I think the universality of the Mass is really, really cool.
1: Yeah, I couldn't agree with you more, Anthony. Absolutely. And now with the technology that we have, there's no excuse. I mean, look, if you go to a church, well, you know, like if you're running late, like this happened to me when my flight was late. You know, I had to go to a Mass that wasn't in English. It was in Spanish or Vietnamese or something like that, which is fine. You know, like, oh, I want a Mass where I understand. Well, guess what? You may with Laudate app, iBreviary, you know, they have the readings on there. USCCB, the U.S. Bishop's website, they have the readings in English. Follow along on your phone. You know, so you may not be understand the readings, you know, but you can follow along. And plus, come on, we all know the common responses at Mass. The Lord be with you and with your spirit. We lift up the Lord. It may be a different language, but you know what they're saying. Come on, you know, so you can follow along on those apps. The only thing you probably won't be able to get is the homily. You know? And even then, if you have your phone on silent, you could do like a translation app or something like that. As the priest is speaking, you know, you can see the translation on your phone. So even then, you could pick up at least a little bit of what he's saying. That's a great idea. Love that. Why it's cool to be Catholic. That's our topic today. 833-288-3986.
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7: Today you don't think you have any sin. 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They're half-dressed. If they're half-dressed, they'd be happy. 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And you consider that something wonderful? You don't even know when you're being insulted. 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
8: Ride it high.

0: I don't know if I've told you this joke, but it's my favorite. So what was Michael Jackson doing at the baseball game?
1: At the baseball game? What?
0: He was the referee. With all the Michael Jackson stuff everywhere right now, it's rare that a joke makes me laugh, but that one stuck.
1: Oh, that's hilarious. He's a referee.
0: I do that to all my daughter's songs now because she loves Michael. So even if we're not listening to Michael, I'll interject that in. She's like, that doesn't go there. Just to stop being dad. Can't help myself.
1: Oh, that's funny. I used to do that with the kids. I used to

0: obviously back in our day, they didn't have, unless you had the album with the lyrics on it, you didn't, right. you know, sometimes it was hard to discern, like
1: Absolutely.
0: Man for Man's Blinded by the Light,
1: mm-hmm.
0: Blinded by the Light, Revved Up Like a Deuce, Another Runner in the Night.
1: Right.
0: But when you hear that, revved up like, especially what is his voice like? What right. is he saying there?
1: Right.
0: And you hear all the different people interpreting
1: oh, sure.
0: what they thought they heard.
1: Yep.
0: So we just play segments like that for the kids. And what are you hearing here? Like, what are they saying?
1: Mm-hmm.
0: And just to hear what they come up with is just hilarious.
1: Yeah. No. And it's, I actually had this discussion with my son. We were listening to Daft Punk on the way to camp this morning. I had to take him in. And the way the effect, sometimes it's not even the way it's sung. It's the effect on their voice that makes you think they're saying something, even if you already know the regular lyric. And then that gets stuck in your head by accident. You're like, all right, that's not what they're saying, but that's all I'm hearing now.
0: Yeah, yeah, exactly. Oh, that's so much fun. I'm Deacon Harold Burke, series listening to Beacon of Truth. And today our topic is why it's cool to be Catholic. Would love to hear from you today. 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
0: 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Just give us your first name, how you're listening, followed by your brief question. Remember that message and data rates may apply. All right. Why it's cool to be Catholic? Well, I have several reasons myself. Of course, we'd love to hear from you. But I think one of the reasons why it's cool to be Catholic is our take on suffering. You know, I think this is really important. We live in a world that says that suffering is meaningless. Therefore, we should try to avoid it at all costs. It's that kind of mentality that leads to assisted suicide, that leads to euthanasia. Now, remember the difference between euthanasia and assisted suicide. Euthanasia is when a physician or somebody kills you. You know, they give you too much overdose or something like that, or, you know, so you're euthanized. You know, whereas assisted suicide is you kill yourself. You know, you take the medication yourself with the intent on ending your life. You know, those kinds of things come in because of the mentality that, you know, suffering is bad. We have to avoid suffering at all costs. And that this goes back actually to the time of the Romans as well. The Greeks and the Romans, where Epicurus was really the first one who's the kind of first atheist, if you will, kind of the first formal atheist. He taught that, pain, suffering had to be avoided at all costs. You know, to maximize pleasure and minimize pain. That was his thinking. And we still have that Epicurean way of thinking in our culture today. But the Catholic take on suffering, like Salvifici Doloris, St. John Paul II's magnificent document on suffering is just what's the other one the other one he has on suffering too? I can't remember off the top of my head right now, but the way we look at suffering, look, it's not about avoiding suffering because it's meaningless. The Catholic approach is finding meaning in the suffering that's unavoidable. See the difference? It's not about avoiding suffering because it's meaningless. It's about finding meaning in the suffering that's unavoidable. Why? Because everybody is going to suffer. Every single human being is going to suffer somehow. The suffering is going to be different. It's going to look different. But everybody is going to suffer in some way or another. So the question is, how do

we find meaning in this part of the human experience, which is completely unavoidable. And Christ crucified teaches us the meaning of suffering, right? So that is absolutely powerful. So the way we look on suffering, you know, I think is a very healthy, very, very beautiful way at looking at this part of the human experience, which none of, I don't think many people, nobody enjoys suffering. But what are we going to do when we're in that moment of suffering? How do we find purpose and meaning? How do we see past the pain and the heartache of what we're going through to find meaning, to find God's purpose in that story? That's one of the reasons I love being Catholic, our take on suffering. And we'd love to hear from you why you think it's cool to be Catholic. That's our topic today on Beacon of Truth, 833-288-EWTN. That's 833-288-3986. I think another reason why it's cool to be Catholic, you know, we talk about our relationship with God. We talk about the church militant, which is a church on earth, which is all of us, the church suffering, which is a church in purgatory, and the church triumphant, those who have made it to heaven, you know. And so and of course, those who made it to heaven, the saints, they can intercede for us. You know, it's like, wait a minute, but they're dead. How could they intercede for us? They're dead. Oh, but hold on. Isn't the whole goal of our life to get to heaven? So those in heaven are closer to, in a very real sense, closer to God than we are here on earth. Isn't that true? That those who have are before the face of God in that beatific vision, they are closer, literally closer to God than we are. And isn't where they are, isn't that where we hope to be one day? So in that sense, they're more alive than we are, right? Because they're in the presence of God. You know, they're living the reality, which is the fulfillment of all of our faith and hope. You know, they're in the presence of love Himself, right? And so all our faith and hope is pointing toward that eternal beatitude, living with God forever in heaven. Everything we're doing is pointing to that reality. So the fact that they're more alive, why can't we talk with them? You know, just like we ask for people to pray for us here on earth, we ask those who are in the presence of God to also intercede and to pray for us as well. And so that's why we pray to Jesus through the saints. You know, for example, if someone I loved was sick and I asked you to pray for them, would you say to me, well, Deacon, no, you just go to Jesus. You don't need to ask me to pray for your sick loved one, just go straight to Jesus. Like, no, of course you would pray. You say, of course I would. I'm going to pray. I'm going to add your intention to my prayers. Now, why would we do that if intercession didn't mean anything? You know, and those who have gone before us, again, marked with the sign of faith, those who have are in heaven, yes, they can still intercede for us. That's the awesome thing about our faith and about the saints. You know, we can pray through them and ask for their help and their assistance, just like we would for someone on earth. That's even another reason why it's cool to be Catholic, you know. And would love to hear from you today why you think it's cool to be Catholic. 833-288-EWTN. That's 833-288-3986. You know, reason why I think it's cool to be Catholic is the way that we give thanks. You know, the word in Greek for Thanksgiving is Eucharistein, Eucharist, right? Where we give thanks is through the Eucharist. So, and it's very interesting. We live in a culture today that at least the majority of people believe that there is something out there besides us. Now, they wouldn't say it's a loving, omnipotent, omnipresent, universal God, but they were something. What it's a force, it's an energy, or they want to thank the universe for this or the universe for that. Which what they really mean is God, but because they have problems understanding or having a relationship with God, even understanding in a sense God, how God works in their life in a personal way,
you know, they well, it's the universe or it's this energy or it's this force. I think all that's directing toward God.

0: we can actually give thanks to God, you know, for all the things that he has done for us. You know, just like we thank someone that done something wonderful for us, God has given us life. And we are in existence now because of God's love. God loves us and holds us in existence simply out of love for each and every one of us. You know, so we can thank God at any time, at any hour, at any day. And so how wonderful is that, that we have a Father in heaven that we can thank for his great love for us? You know, again, the way that we can say thank you to him is to worship him in the way that he asks to be worshiped, which is the holy sacrifice of the Mass. You know, that's the great thanksgiving. That's just another way, another great way why it's cool to be Catholic. And of course, would love to hear from you today why it's cool to be Catholic. 833-288-EWTN. That's 833-288-3986. Kathy had called in from Wyoming, but she couldn't hold. She says, I love Catholicism because it's crazy outside. I don't know how other people get through life without it. Yep. I mean, that's a great point, Kathy. We're living in a world that's confused over marriage, over gender, over identity, over all that stuff. We live in a world that's angry and divided over what this political thing is doing, what's happening in this country. We're living in a country that's in a world that's torn by war. You know, the Middle East and in Asia and all the things that are going on, the persecution of Christians in Africa and India and China and in other places as well. So you look at that, you're like, how could someone find sense in all of that if they didn't hold on to their faith in God? And that's a great source of comfort for me, knowing that God is in charge. I don't care about who the president is or who this is, this world leader, what's going on there. I could care less about that. You know, my hope is in God. That's what my trust, my hope is in God. And the church that he founded, which is the one holy Catholic and apostolic faith. So that's where I throw all my cards right in there. So again, how do you get through life? And some people can't. So they try to find outlets, you know, drugs, alcohol, porn. They're trying to wait to anesthetize themselves from the reality of the pain that's going on in the world, where Christ on the cross, Christ crucified, he gives us the answers to all the meaning of life by his offering on the cross. You know, beautiful. Absolutely love that. Why it's cool to be Catholic. That's our topic today. Would love to hear from you. 833-288-EWTN. That's 833-288-3986. Shelly's calling from Massachusetts, listening on Sirius XM 130. Shelly, welcome to Beacon of Truth.
1: Thank you, Father.
0: Yeah, great to hear from you. Go ahead, please.
1: While there's many things that are cool about the Catholic faith, I'm a lifelong Catholic. The thing that I find the most amazing and coolest, and I wish that all Christians believed in this and had it because it's just so amazing, is the Eucharist. You can go to a chapel or a church 7 days a week, as much as you want, as long as, you know, you can find one open, which I do all the time. I go at lunch, I go after work, I pop into different churches I've never been before. If they're open, I go in and I get to talk to Jesus. How cool is that?
0: Yeah, that is awesome. And, you know, if you've listened to the show long enough, you know that I am, I love adoration. I love spending that time. In fact, Jonette Williams once asked me on her show, when do I feel most like myself? And I answered immediately, when I'm in adoration before Jesus. That's when I feel most like me. I feel most like the person that God created me to be is before Jesus in adoration. I love the silence. I love spending that time before him. I love just sitting there and being before him. I love pouring my heart out to him. I love working things out, struggling with things sometimes, and I just bring it to Jesus in adoration. Sometimes I go into just thankful, just a heart full of thanks. You know, in my last adoration time,

0: for example, I was incredibly thankful to God because of all the folks I met on the speaking tour I was just in Texas, Louisiana, Alabama, and Arkansas. Just incredible, incredible people of God. And so incredibly grateful to him. So you're right. Adoration. Oh, absolutely love it. That is a great, great reason why it's cool to be Catholic. Love that. And we'd love to hear from you. Why it's cool to be Catholic. That's our topic today. 833-288-EWTN. That's 833-288-3986. 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
1: Hi, I just wanted to say that for me, it's the three C's, I'll call them, clarity, consistency, and connection. I liked what a previous caller talked about, connection. I am not Catholic. I'm actually raised Methodist, and I attend a Methodist church. But I listen to the daily mass every morning on my way to work. I love to sing. I mean, I'm a music teacher. I'm a singer, so I that's part of my vocal warm-up, actually, is singing along with a mass. But clarity in teaching, consistency in the teaching, and the connection that I feel that they present the basic truths of Christianity, which I can connect with and which I find very comforting. So,
0: April, that's absolutely brilliant. I love the conciseness with which you just put all that together. Clarity, consistency, and connection. That's it. That's it in a nutshell. You know, you kind of cover all the bases there. That is absolutely awesome. Now, if you don't mind me asking, April, is what's holding you back from coming into? I mean, you sing, you listen to the mass, you basically beautifully and succinctly summarized, you know, why it's cool to be Catholic in three very beautiful ways: clarity, consistency, connection. Can I just ask why you're not Catholic?
1: Well, I have been seriously considering joining the Catholic Church, very, very seriously. And what's holding me back, I think, is that all my life I've been Protestant, United Methodist specifically, and I'm just have been having a hard time letting that go. Although sure. I know in my mind, I don't feel that I would be, in essence, in some ways I would be, but in other ways, for me, it's like an outgrowth of my upbringing.
0: Yeah.
1: And I just haven't been able to make the whole, like,
0: I totally get that. Yeah. I mean, it's such a deep part of who you are, right? Your Methodist faith, you know, and you've been your whole life, but yet you're discovering the beauty of the Catholic faith. So, I mean, I think what I would encourage you to do is to go to a Catholic church and meet with a priest and say, look, you know, I'm thinking, you know, just learn about the faith. Just go meet with a priest and say, you know, I know there's these classes called OCIA, right? Look, you don't have to join those classes to become, you know, say, well, you know, most people join because they want to become Catholic. But you can just go just to learn more about the faith. You know, now we're coming up on the summer here, so a lot of parishes won't have OCIA going on, but I'm sure that they can set something up where they can give you resources, or you can meet with some folks there just to learn more about the faith. Get your questions answered. You're not joining. You're just saying, you know what? I'm just curious about the faith. I just want to learn more about it. I'm not saying I'm ready to convert now, but I just want some questions answered. And give me some things to go back and think about, to pray about, to mull over, you know, to wrestle with in my heart. I think that's an honest way of approaching it. I mean, how's that sound?
1: That sounds good, and I have actually considered doing that. I even went to the extent of calling a local parish and inquiring about doing that.

0: Well,
1: So
0: you know,
1: yeah.
0: April, consider this confirmation of what you've already started. Consider this conversation with me as the Holy Spirit prompting. You know what? The Holy Spirit said, April, you know, prompting you to do that, and now I'm confirming what you already started. So I mean, just go ahead and you got nothing to lose. I mean, the only thing that you're giving up is really your time. But you're spending that time searching and growing and learning and wrestling and struggling and thinking and praying. You know, that is time well spent. And plus, you know, if you know, at least you're honestly looking at the Catholic faith, what we teach, why we teach. And you know, and then God will lead you from there.
1: All right. Well, thank you so much.
0: Oh, you're most welcome, April. So appreciative of your call today. And thank you for giving us those great nuggets of why it's cool to be Catholic. We'd love to hear from you. 833-288-EWTN. That's 833-288-3986. Sandy is calling from Columbia, Missouri, listening on Covenant Radio. 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
2: Thank you. Thank you very much.
0: Yeah, you're most welcome. Please go ahead.
2: Right, so what I really love about the Catholic Church is the opportunity that we have to go to Mass every day and receive Jesus. That's something that Protestants can't do, and it's just such a blessing to be able to, anywhere you are, to find a Catholic church that you can receive Jesus in the Eucharist.
0: Yeah, that's beautiful. You know, and I love what you said there, Sandy, because obviously, you know, we're ob obligated to go to Mass on Sunday. You know, and I we have a called Holy Day of Obligation. I think it's a Holy Day of Opportunity. I think we have a blessed opportunity to unite ourselves with the living God in that most blessed sacrament, body, blood, soul, divinity. So if you have the opportunity, and the time, why wouldn't you take advantage of that every day? Half an hour of your time, you know, 168 hours in a week, you know, 24 hours in a day, 30 minutes of that time spending time with Jesus, getting fed. In fact, we're double fed, Sandy. We're fed by the word, the readings and the word, and then we're fed again, body, blood, soul, divinity, the Eucharist. Double feeding at every Mass with word and sacrament. So 30 minutes a day to receive that is an awesome, beautiful reason to be Catholic. Absolutely love that. Thank you so much for your call. Mary Lee is calling from Richwood, Ohio. Thank you so much for calling today, Mary Lee. Welcome to Beacon of Truth.
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0: Yes, amen. You know, today is the feast day of Saint Justin Martyr. You know, one of the great saints of the church today. And he, you know, he chose death rather than deny his faith in Jesus. So we can ask for his intercession and prayers. Absolutely love that. All right, great show today. Tomorrow, Beacon of Truth playlist. 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Until we're together again, may Almighty God bless you, keep you, and protect you, the Father and the Son and the Holy Spirit. Amen.
4: 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Jeremy Belsky is your host for real life stories, encouragement, and ideas to enhance your own gifts of work, wealth, and wisdom in response to God's blessings for you.
5: I'm Jeremy Belsky, and today's topic is From Selfish to Unselfish, Sharing Time with Others. When the topic of stewardship is mentioned, we understand that it's our Christian responsibility to share our resources with others. What some might not fully comprehend is the importance of sharing our time with others or causes near and dear to our heart. With whom do you enjoy sharing time? Have you given thought as to how you might be more generous with your time? I know a young man who volunteered

0: his time at a retirement home. He assisted a 93-year-old lady by writing letters to her family members. Initially, this might not seem so important until you know that the woman dictating the letters is blind. Writing had been one of her life passions, and to be able to continue doing this with the help of the young man brought uplifting spirits for each of them. You have heard the phrase, time is money. This is one reason why it's difficult for some people to volunteer. It forces the volunteer to be unselfish. However, being forced to do something rarely brings with it any genuineness either. Surely there must be at least one area in your life that compels you to make a difference toward humankind. If not, spend some time in prayer, for this is perhaps the best time we can give back to God, to praise and glorify, to thank, and request His favor. Finally, the book of Hebrews reminds us to be unselfish when it states in chapter 13, verse 16, "Do not neglect to do good and to share what you have. God is pleased by sacrifices of that kind." I'm Jeremy Belsky, your host for Spirit of Stewardship.
1: To learn how you can better share your talents and resources, contact your local parish priest. Your level of involvement in the church now positively impacts our faith in the future.
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3: As a Catholic talk show host and speaker and author, I'm often asked, how should we pray? How do we pray? Really? It's up to you, and that's between you and the Lord. We have wonderful, wonderful formalized prayers in the Catholic faith, such as a rosary, the Lord's Prayer, novenas, but you can also just open up your heart and say, Lord, help, SOS. It's as simple as that. How you pray is really up to you. Ask the Lord how you should pray, and He'll answer you.
4: This is Sister Lucia Traynor of the Franciscan Sisters of the Eucharist. In the name of the Father, and of the Son, and of the Holy Spirit. Dear Lord, we know what a miraculous gift every human life is for the family and for the culture. And we truly regret that much of our society does not understand this reality. We ask for the grace to speak out clearly whenever a baby's existence is threatened. For a change of heart for those who do not understand. For safety for those who pray at abortion centers and lobby our legislatures. And for an end to abortion in every state. Relying on the intercession of our Blessed Mother, who said yes to life, we ask this in the name of the Father, and of the Son, and of the Holy Spirit. Amen.
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Hi everyone, welcome to Catholic Lives. This is a program where we meet up close and personal exemplary men and women who practice their Catholic faith and serve as models to others. I am Maria Mercedes Robles, coming to you from the Philippines. Today, our guest is a lawyer who specializes in international economic law and the World Trade Organization. He took up his Bachelor of Science degree

0: major in management in San Beda College here in the Philippines, and went on to take up his law in another university called Arellano. And then he took the bar examinations and placed number 12 that year. And then he went on scholarship from the Cambridge Overseas Trust, and everything just went from one achievement to the other. He is well published, he has written articles, and he is very visible in the pro-life advocacy movement. Ladies and gentlemen, please welcome Attorney Jeremy Gatdula. Did you always dream of becoming a lawyer?
1: No, actually, no. The very first thing I was thinking of taking up was actually medicine. And certain political events happened in my formative years, in the 80s, which I'm sure everybody's quite familiar with. And it just made me realize that perhaps I may be a little bit more useful in this area, wherein people defend or there's a need to defend each other's rights, and that's essentially where it began.
0: That's quite a leap from medicine to law, but
1: perhaps it's also because of the fact that I realized that I can't stand the sight of blood, so I might as well shift to another.
0: Right. Okay. So you have gone abroad and also handled cases that were based abroad. So you have actually a very wide practice, but you seem to have a special calling to really promote natural law. You have been very active in the pro-life advocacy, as I mentioned in the introduction. Of course, these two are tied up together, right? Mm-hmm. You want to explain that for us?
1: Well, the so-called calling that you were mentioning earlier is something that, perhaps you're right in saying this, it's something I've always thought about, why me? And it's essentially not something I would say that because of special talents or what have you, that I got into this field of natural law. In fact, the reverse is actually true. I am quite concerned about the particular abilities or lack of it that may have, because natural law is actually quite demanding. It's very complicated, and I'm very much aware that my training and perhaps skill sets would not be a match for the demands of this. In a way, it has also fallen into my lap, and it has provided me with some sort of a duty to carry it forward because of a certain significance it may have in the way that Philippine society is now engaged in the debates that it is being confronted with.
0: Right. You were asking why me. I think you shouldn't doubt that at all, because you have stellar qualities as a lawyer and a vast background. But let me ask you, why it? Why natural law? What is it all about?
1: That's an interesting question. And again, it's something I've also quite thought about a lot. And the one comment that comes in my mind while you were asking this question, there was this philosopher, his name is Etienne Gilson, and he once said, he made this very famous comment that natural law buries its undertakers. What he essentially means is that so many people through the centuries have tried to proclaim that natural law is dead, that it has been waylaid and it has not been considered as something that's quite workable. Gilson, by saying that natural law always buries its undertakers, is essentially declaring that it is not dead, it will always continue to be alive, because there is always a need for natural law. And the reason why that quote came to my mind is because it has always fascinated me that at this particular juncture, when the Philippines is confronted with several issues of vital social importance, the question of contraception, the question on the assaults on marriage, the question whether it is proper to have same-sex partnerships or marriages, the question on divorce, that natural law seemingly has been given or planted in the minds, not only of myself, but of several key people that I could mention. Father Cesc Magsino of University of Asian Pacific, Father Roberto Latorre as well, who also works on natural law. And I find it significant that at that particular moment that I'm also beginning to realize again the importance of natural law, that for some one reason or another, the three of us and some other people that are quite significant as in that movement as well, have begun to start knowing or getting to know each other, and we are in the process of working together to make a viable, workable platform, if you can call it that, based on natural law.
0: Jim, I share with us some of the

0: highlights of this platform that's shaping up among you who believe and understand natural law?
1: One of the biggest assaults or the biggest arguments that have been made against the, for example, in the debate again on contraception, is that why are you imposing your morality on us? It's a question that's always been asked against Catholics, for example. Why is it that your doctrines should be imposed on people who are not essentially Catholics? Natural law actually answers that in the sense that, well, the reason why we Catholics are against contraception is not necessarily because it is Catholic doctrine, but because contraception violates natural law.
0: And by that, it means it transcends religion and transcends race.
1: In essence, like for example, murder or adultery or a robbery, it doesn't matter if you're a Catholic or a Hindu.
0: Or black or white.
1: Or what culture you're in or what ethnicity. It's something that's common to all men.
0: Why hasn't so many people used this as an argument very early on? And why aren't there many advocates that are really clamoring for natural law? For example, it would be natural for many lawyers to know this because it's something that they should be studying or at least familiar with.
1: Well, one reason perhaps is because of the complexity involved. It really places a lot of demands on intellectually, logic.
0: Is it also a risk, Jemai, that when you, for example, become very visible in promoting this, in advocating this, you will be tagged in some way, or, you know, sometimes there are people who are really after human respect and it really matters to them that they don't lose their stature in society as far as their profession is concerned.
1: Well, I don't know. Perhaps there is some sort of risks involved. But for some strange reason, it's never occurred to me that there are risks. All I do know is that this is the right thing to do. Right thing after so much meditation, so much reflection on the matter. And for me, while it may be risky, it's as if it's like to deny that the sun will rise the next day. Yeah. And so, yes, there may be some risk, but it's not something that, frankly, it's not the sort of world I'd like to live in, or something I'd like to leave to my, for example, my daughter, knowing that there's something wrong out there and I've not done what I could have done to correct that wrong. As I've said, it's not something I sought, and I think it's the same thing for Father Maxino and the others who are working on natural law. It's something that, for some strange reason, just popped into our heads.
0: Right.
1: And since it was given to us, it's a duty on our part already to carry it forward. As I've said, I have no qualms in telling you or that we do have concerns on our abilities to be able to actually master the subject, to be able to convey it in the manner that it should. But if it has been given to us, then perhaps it's our responsibility to do the best as we could and just let perhaps the Holy Spirit do the rest. So
0: it's really very interesting, and I wish you all the best there. But I want to get deeper, Jemai. For example, you're accepting this calling, this assignment, wherever it may be coming from, even with just a handful of you willing to really work on it, for now at least. You have embraced it with such openness and such courage. Tell me, where is that coming from?
1: You do all of these things out of love, essentially. You do these things because you look at the face of your family, my wife, my daughter, and you essentially try to do these things because of the fact that you want to have a land or a country that you could essentially give to them, and hopefully it will be a better place for them to be in. In the end also, of course, fundamentally, it's a matter of love then for God. Obviously, and I think it's something that all of us are familiar with, sometimes it's just very difficult to know what he wants. In fact, this natural law thing is one of those examples of thing that it's quite difficult to understand. Where is this going to? I mean, it's quite difficult. We don't even know where it's going. As one of my friends, Edwin Lopez, would tell us, well, just let the Holy Spirit do its work and hopefully it turns out as it should. But again, in the direct answer to your question, where do I get the strength, the motivation, all of this? Essentially, that's it, I think. Because you do it out of love. So.
0: You know, many people would say, I'm already practicing as a professional. In your case, for example, a lawyer. And you're already teaching in the university. And you're doing community work. And you're a good husband and you're a good father. That's enough. Why should I complicate my life? How do we get out

0: of that thinking that you're doing enough and you're not supposed to do anything more?
1: Again, that's another difficult question. I can definitely answer for myself, but in the others, it really boils down. It's not to be judgmental or condemning on the others, but I think there has to be a recognition that the cliches that have been given to us by a lot of films in recent days, or perhaps films, will come to mind. You have been given certain gifts with certain responsibilities, and all of these things have to be, in a way, have to be paid back. To actually consider yourself or oneself to be neutral in a certain thing is actually to make a stand already, and that is to allow other people to dictate whatever it is that they would want to put on as their agenda. But we do know that as long as there is a certain possibility of doing more, then that possibility should be essentially taken and embraced, because otherwise, why would that possibility be there? In essence, it wouldn't have been there if it weren't for the fact that perhaps it's something that should be taken and perhaps carried forward. It's a complicated answer, and it's not something I would say that perhaps is a satisfactory answer in any sense. Again, I think it would boil down to the what I mentioned to you earlier. If you really think, and if you're really acting out of love, you will not be making a calculation. In essence, you'll still be keeping that thought, perhaps I could still do more.
0: How do you and your colleagues who are studying this further plan to disseminate this information, this argument, to further support the culture of life and its advocacy here in the country?
1: Well, one of the first things that we're trying to do is try to organize a series of seminars and lectures among close friends, colleagues, fellow lawyers. And then we're gradually moving on to the different law schools and to other venues as well. We have been starting to write. I myself had actually written several articles already in my column, again, on the function of natural law and its relevance. And it's something that hopefully we could gain more traction as time goes on, and if need be able to talk to the more significant players in government and in business with regard to the problems that are confronting the country. Although I have to add one interesting thing that has also been cropping up is the need for the people from the different disciplines to actually start collaborating on this. And that is something that I've been quite grateful for. For example, my field is that my training is as a lawyer, but I have particularly found my training, my skill sets particularly wanting in this area. And so the appearance, for example, of Father Magsino and also Father Latorre and several other friends that we have are quite welcome, because their skill sets in turn complement what I have, their ability as philosophers or as theologians, logicians and the like. On the other hand, my background, my legal training is able to complement theirs. And so it becomes some sort of a very workable, practical and quite grounded, as we say, perhaps platform to be able to carry on the pro-life movement, or at least on an intellectual level, the pro-life movement.
0: In your readings about natural law, will you share with us some of your findings on how this was used, for example, in battling certain moral issues abroad as a guide, perhaps, to how we can adopt it here?
1: Well, there have been several cases around the world in history wherein a certain type of legal thinking, and we call it legal positivism, has brought certain unfortunate consequences. Legal positivism, in its simplest form, obviously there will be variations and there would have been refinements in the idea. But essentially it says that if you have a law that was formulated by a legally constituted legislature or lawmaking body, then that law should essentially be followed or be complied with. But let's take the examples of Nazi Germany, wherein you had a validly constituted law that practically allowed the genocide of people from Jewish origins. Or let's take, for example, the segregation laws that we had in the U.S., which, for a certain constitutional loophole, allowed whites to have better preferences and rights over that of blacks, for example. And these are all the effects of natural law, because of the fact that it allowed for certain relativism in people's decision-making and processes. Now, through the years, as I've mentioned, natural law has always been there. I mean, it's always been theirs is the time of Sophocles and the time of St. Aquinas.

0: St. Augustine, but it has its ups and downs. And in through a certain time during the countercultural revolution, perhaps of the 60s, natural law had somehow taken some sort of a hibernation. Later on in the 80s and 90s, a bunch of lawyers, Catholic philosophers, John Finnis from Oxford, Germain Grisey, Robert George, have all of a sudden started to band together, worked with each other, and came out with this thing that they call the new natural law, that argues if one proceeds from right reason, one could come up with a certain objective human standard that essentially everybody should be considered as in a way to be held responsible for.
1: Mm.
0: As I've mentioned, murder, you don't have to be Catholic for that.
1: Right.
0: I mean, whether you're Catholic or Hindu or Muslim, murder will always be anathema. Mm. The same with adultery. Muslims, contrary to what people think, are also considered obviously not in approval of adultery, even though, for example, they may allow for certain polygamous arrangements. But polygamy is different from adultery. And so with that, with the coming of those group of new natural lawyers, providentially, it came also at the time that there is a strong movement in the United States to start rethinking, should abortion be considered a proper right? And the assaults on marriage, whether or not same-sex marriages should be allowed, the issue on stem cell research and perhaps cloning, these are issues which, for some reason or another, could have easily been already argued victoriously by those who are propagating it, or for those who are perhaps, for example, against marriage.
1: Mm.
0: But again, I have to use the word providentially, because it came at that particular time, the issues on abortion are now perhaps being again reconsidered. The assault on marriage, so they say, is actually held at bay. And even the matters, for example, in euthanasia, even stem cell research and the like, are also being held at bay, precisely because of the strength of certain arguments that have been brought forward by new natural lawyers.
1: Don't you ever think, Jemai, that the pressure is too strong or hard on you? You have access to this very interesting law that can be certainly be used as a very potent argument to promote the culture of life. You're a teacher, and then you're also a journalist. You write a column. How do you ensure that you know why you have to do these things and that you are not being unduly pressured to say or do things that you otherwise are not willing to do?
0: I have to admit, there are times when you really want to bang your head against the wall because of the difficulties that are there. But again, for some reason, there was one time when I was actually personally undergoing that question that you just asked. And I happened to open a book. It's called The Man from Villa Tavera. And for some reason, on that particular moment, when I was actually asking that question of myself, I came to a page that talked about how Saint Jose Maria Escriva was in England, and he was essentially asking himself that same question: that this is too difficult. I cannot do apostolate work here. It's too big. It's too foreign a country, and I just can't do it. And for some reason, there was a reply that came to him while he was praying. And essentially, the reply was, well, you can't. But God, I'm God, I can. And that's the thing that I try to remind myself. Okay, yeah, obviously I can't. But when I ask God, well, obviously the answer is that, well, he can. And I just leave it up to him.
1: How are you able to convey that kind of deep faith, that conviction, to your students, for example, that you deal with a lot being a professor of law, and then also to your daughter and to people that you mingle with, those in your social circle, those your panieros, your fellow lawyers, for example, because it's too wonderful to be kept within, right? But sometimes we are afraid to manifest it for fear of other people's reaction, perhaps, or...
0: Again, I think it boils down to why you're doing this. And if your motivation for doing this is because you really care for these people, I think the embarrassment would not be there, because essentially what you're doing is something that to give some sort of a message, or how should I put it? I mean,

0: even the weaknesses that you display, and we are all weak, we are all essentially sinners, but because they see that, and because they know that you try to rectify, you try to struggle within yourself, you essentially give off also, hopefully, a message to them that this is never easy. And it's something that all of us will have to deal with every day. And
1: for as long as we live.
0: As long as you live. And perhaps by showing again the weaknesses that you have and the fact that you have to struggle could hopefully also be helpful to them in dealing with their own personal struggles.
1: I'd like to ask your advice, Jemai. Let's give some words of wisdom to those who are thinking of a law career. Maybe they're already studying law now, mm-hmm. or maybe they're thinking of a course to take in college, or they're not sure whether this is really the field for them. Mm-hmm. What can you tell them in terms of encouragement, for example, and in terms of convincing them of how valuable the work of a lawyer who's also a man of God, someone who believes with great faith in our Savior, what that sort of person can do for society?
0: Well, the interesting thing here is that law is obviously a technical specialized area of study, and its significance, I think, is probably known to all people. Mm. We are a country of laws. Well, mm. hopefully we are, but and because of the fact that we are a country of laws, the need for lawyers is obviously there. So I think that's a given. But more importantly, what does a person need to do to prepare for law studies? And I can't remember, there was a U.S. Supreme Court justice, I think his name was Learned Hand, I could be wrong. And somebody once asked him the same question, so what do I need to do to prepare to become a lawyer? And essentially said, forget about the law. In order for you to prepare to become a lawyer is you read and study about everything that is not law related. So in essence, what he was saying, you read Aristotle, you read Plato, you read Augustine, try to make yourself as complete a person as possible. And when you've done that, then you would be ready already for the study of the legal profession. On a personal note also, I would like to add this one. This. I actually had the opportunity to become a bar examiner in 2009. And it was a great honor for me, and I'm very grateful for having that opportunity. But it also gave me one interesting insight. And that when I was looking and checking the test papers of the people who were taking the bar, one of the things I noticed is that there seems to be an utter lack of a philosophy or a compass within these students. It's as if they were answering because they believe that this would be the correct answer, but not because they believe in any sense of it being a liberal philosophy or a conservative philosophy and the like. And so perhaps one of the things I could recommend also to incoming law students is have a personal set of strong beliefs. Make sure that it's already there, because I guarantee them that when they start practicing law, the black and white that they feel so comfortable in right now will essentially be all erased, and they will all meet gray the moment they start practicing law. And that is the point that they would need a proper ethical moral compass, mm-hmm. because otherwise nothing will be left to guide them. And they will just be essentially rocking and be, as you say, buttressed back and forth by whatever waves that confront them.
1: Very good advice. We'd like to thank you, Attorney Jeremy Gatdula, for this opportunity. We wish all the best in all your endeavors.
0: Thank you.
1: And we have just had an interview with Attorney Jeremy Gatdula here on Catholic Lives. We hope that you can join us again next time. Until then, I'm Maria Mercedes Robles. Have a good day.

0: June is the month dedicated to the Sacred Heart of Jesus. In 1675, Jesus told St. Margaret Mary that he wanted the Feast of the Sacred Heart to be celebrated on the Friday after the Corpus Christi Octave. In 1856, the Feast of the Sacred Heart became a universal feast. St. John Paul II said, "This feast reminds us of the mystery of the love of God for the people of all times."
1: And now, another soulful psalm from Deacon Harold Burke Sivers.
2: 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So Psalm 71.

0: 71 is in book 2 of the Psalms, Psalms 42 to Psalm 72, and Psalms 51 to 72 are all attributed to David. All right? And so Psalm 71 doesn't have a prescript or a superscript for this psalm, but we know that this psalm was written by David. So we pick up here in verse 19. So this is a quite a long psalm. We started before, and again, David is crying out to the Lord, "In you, O Lord, I take refuge. Let me never be put to shame." That's how David started this psalm off. So now we pick up, actually, let's pick up a little bit before, because verse 19 is actually mid-sentence. So let's start off with the previous sentence. Verse 18, "Even till I am old and gray-headed, do not forsake me, O God. Let me tell of your mighty arm to every coming generation." Right? So David realizes that God's providence, God's love, God's mercy in his life, even when he's old and gray-headed, right? And I think about that now because I'm getting older and I'm getting full of gray in my own life, you know? And obviously, when I pray this psalm now, you know, in my late 50s, you know, I'm hearing this psalm and experiencing it differently than I did when I was 14 or 24 or 34, right? Because now I do have gray hair because I am feeling older, you know, which my body reminds me of every time I finish working out, like, ooh, I'm not recovering like I used to do when I was younger, you know. So those physical reminders are in a beautiful way. The physical reminders of aging is a reminder that God will still not forsake us even in our old age, and that we're getting to a point in our lives we're going to able to tell the next generation because of we have years now of lived experience, not just the experience from youth, but now in our older age we have life experience to be able to share our life experiences and how God has worked in our lives with the next generation, with our children, with our grandchildren, right? Just as David did with Solomon. He says, Solomon, in 1 Kings chapter 2, he says, Solomon, my teaching and the things that I'm telling you now are not just for you, they're for your children and their children and their children down through the generations. And then we pick up at verse 19, "Your strength and your justice, O God, reach to the highest heavens." So he said the justice and the strength of God and the strength of his mercy reaches to the highest heavens. So we've talked about this before, that when we talk about the heavens, what are we talking about? So when we say the word heaven, we obviously are thinking about the heaven where God dwells. Well, for our Jewish brothers and sisters, that's called the highest heavens, right? So there was the heavens, which was the sky. That was the first heaven, the sky and the clouds. And then there was a second heaven where the stars and the moon and the comets and asteroids. And then there was the third heaven where God dwells. So David is saying that God's strength and justice reaches to the highest heavens, that his love and mercy penetrates all the different levels of being and existence. "It is you who have worked such wonders. O God, who is like you?" Well, that's the point. There is no one like the Lord. There is no one like our God. There is no one that brings justice and mercy to the highest heavens, to every generation. No one but God. So our faith cannot rely on the lived experience of the world only. It cannot rely on science and technology. It cannot rely on AI, right? Our strength and our courage has to rely on the Lord. No one is like God. A wonderful reminder from David of who the real God is in our life.
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2: Father Mitch Pacwa discusses the relevance of the Old Testament and the need to study it to understand our own history and culture. 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

Shalom, shalom, shalom. The peace of God be with you all. I'm Father Mitchell Pacwa. I'm a Jesuit priest teaching up at Loyola University in Chicago. And we're going through the prophet Isaiah in his fourth and final stage of his career. I'd like you to open up to chapter 32 of the prophet Isaiah. Now, this comes after a number of prophecies by Isaiah about all kinds of woes to the people who trust in Egypt and Babylon, but don't trust in Yahweh. And also oracles of salvation that if you trust in the Lord, He'll take care of you. Now he's going to give to the women of Jerusalem an oracle. He's given the others to the leading men of the community. Now he's going to speak to the women, not unlike Amos had done when he said in chapter 4, "You fat cows of Bashan, you're going to have all kinds of problems." Well, Isaiah has something to say to the women. As a matter of fact, just like he did in his earlier stages of his career, back in chapter 3 and so on. So look up in chapter 32, verse 9 to 14. We see a prophecy of warning to the women of Jerusalem. It says, "All right, ladies, get up, get up. You that are at ease, you're sort of sitting in easy chairs and got everything going really nicely for you. Up, ladies, let's go and listen to my voice. You confident daughters, give ear to my speech. Pay attention." So this verse 9 is a summons to all these women, rich women especially. "Because after a year and a few days, you shall be troubled, you confident women. For the vintage, that is the grapes, will fail. And the gathering in, the harvest, will not work. It's not going to come." So that this is probably being spoken at some great festival like the New Year festival, which celebrated the bringing in of the harvest in the autumn. And he's saying, next year, ladies, you have all kinds of stuff to buy. And you're at ease because you have lots of wine, lots of food. But next year, ladies, you're not going to have it. There's going to be empty shelves in your supermarkets. And you're not going to have anything good to buy or to eat or to drink. So tremble, you women that are at ease. Be troubled, you confident ones. Strip yourself and make yourself bare. And put sackcloth on your loins. Now, what's he talking about there? You know, it sounds like he's some sort of peeping Tom that wants the women to take off all the clothes or something, right? Well, not quite. It was a sign of mourning and grief to take the top of your clothes, the top of your dress, and show your breasts, and then beat on them and scratch them. And they would do that when they were mourning the dead. And he's saying, you women are at ease now, and that's what you're going to do because your children will die of starvation. And you have to put, as he says here, sackcloth on your loins. That is, you have to wear burlap underwear, ladies. No more silk and stuff like that for you, uh-uh. No more negligees, but now you're going to have to wear burlap underwear. So smiting your breast because of the pleasant fields and the fruitful vine. Now, in other words, they're going to be scratching and pounding on their bare breasts because the land will no longer be fertile. And that makes sense that he would ask the women to do that because women would be the ones who take care of cooking the food and preparing it for the families. And now they will mourn because the land will not bring forth food for their families. "For the land of my people shall have briars and thorns, and all the houses of joy in the joyous city. The palace shall be forsaken. The city shall be deserted. The mound and the tower shall be..."

dens forever. And the city itself shall become a place that makes wild asses happy, and it shall be a pasture for flocks. In other words, that the city of Jerusalem is going to be destroyed, and that the wild asses and the sheep are going to come and just walk all over the place because people won't be there. And instead of houses, there'll just be places for the animals to eat and feed, because the city will be deserted. So he's telling the women, mourn now and change your lives. Okay. But then he goes on to give a change, because he says in verse 15 to 20 that there will be a change. That do this, mourn, beat on your breasts, scratch them, and show signs of mourning. In verse 15, until the Spirit is poured out upon us from on high. Now that is the Spirit of the Lord, because this Spirit of the Lord is what recreates the earth. Think back to Psalm 104, where the Lord says, you take back your spirit and everything dies. But when you give your spirit, you renew the face of the earth. So send forth your spirit and renew the face of the earth. So when the Spirit of the Lord comes back, then they will be able to stop mourning. And then when that happens, when the Spirit of the Lord comes, the desert shall become a fruitful field. That God's Spirit will come over this chaotic desert, and His Spirit will make it into something fruitful, with lots of vegetables and things growing there. But not, and the fruitful field will become a forest, an orchard. So what used to be a good field will become even better. Not just wheat, but trees of olives and fruit and all the good stuff that you love. But verse 16 says, not only will nature be changed, but people will be changed. Because that's the real activity of the Holy Spirit. Not just to change nature and renew the face of the earth as some sort of physical thing with plants, so that's good and important. But also people will be changed. For it says here, then justice shall live, shall dwell in the desert, and righteousness shall live in the fruitful field. That when you have this food, then you will live righteously and in a goodly and godly way, and you'll be generous with it. Instead of being fat women at ease who take everything in for themselves and enjoy your own life and the heck with the poor, instead, righteousness will live in these new fields, and you'll give food away to the poor, and you'll help the needy. That's what the Lord wants from you, that kind of justice and righteousness. And the work of righteousness will be peace. That's what will happen. If you are righteous with all the bounty God gives you, if you give it away to the poor, then you'll have peace. And the effect of righteousness will be quiet and confidence forever. You'll be able to be at peace and quietude and enjoy a life of peace and quiet. And my people shall live in a peaceful place and in secure dwellings and in quiet resting places. And it shall hail on the forest, but the city shall go into a valley. Now, what's he mean there? That the Assyrians will have punishment. The Assyrian enemies will have hail come down on them to punish them, but the city of Jerusalem shall be safe. Happy are you who sow beside all waters, and you will send forth the feet of the ox and the ass freely. In other words, you'll be so well taken care of, so much water, so much fertility, the ox and the ass will have plenty to eat. So trust in that salvation from God that is full of His Spirit changing nature and His Spirit changing hearts, so that we take the good things of nature, the good fruits of the earth, and share it generously, and then we don't have to worry about any kind of problems. That's what the Lord is saying through Isaiah. We're taking a look at Isaiah, and we're going to chapter 33. Now, chapter 33 is one long section with little parts in it, but it's basically one long section. And so we're going to try and get through that whole chapter today. It's not a collection of small oracles all put together. It's rather one long oracle of salvation. That's its basic message, the whole chapter 33, salvation. But it's salvation in response to the people of Jerusalem lamenting their situation. Now, what that means is this. Probably by this time,
The Assyrian army.

army is already surrounding Jerusalem, and this was a very dangerous situation, as we're going to talk in the next couple weeks, because the Assyrians took 46 cities of Jerusalem and captured over 200,000 people. So the people are experiencing lament and sadness and grief. So Isaiah speaks to that situation. It starts off in chapter 33, verse 1, with a woe. Hoy, shodeth, woe to the spoiler, and you were not spoiled. And you, the one who deals treacherously, and they were not dealt with treacherously. When you have ceased to spoil other peoples, that is to take all their stuff, like they had done, it took all the cattle and, like I said, 200,000 folks. When you are ceased with that, and when you're weary of dealing treacherously, they shall deal treacherously with you. All right, so now he's talking to the people of Assyria. Now, earlier on in the other chapters, the woes were all directed against Judah. Now, Isaiah directs this woe against Assyria. And it's woe to you Assyrians for all the bad stuff you've done. You have been a trickster. You have been spoiling everybody. And now, when you're done, it's your turn next, buddy. And then verse 2 changes this, where Isaiah now speaks to the Lord and gives a prayer to the Lord. After prophesying what would happen to Assyria, he goes to the Lord and said, okay, now Lord, let's see if this can happen. Let's make you do what I just said is going to happen. He says, O Yahweh, be gracious to us. We have waited for you. Let you know, be their arm every morning and our salvation in the time of trouble. In other words, he's praying, Lord, show your favor to us over against the Assyrians. We wait for you. And this kind of prayer and request is, again, something that comes out of the whole tradition of Psalms of Lament. And that's what he's doing. And he said, be our arm. The arm is something that's strong. And it's something that, especially if you work out with weights and all that stuff, and I'm sure Yahweh has to balance the whole universe, that keeps him in good shape so it doesn't get flabby. You shouldn't get flabby either. We all need to work out a bit. Anyway, he's their arm of strength and our salvation in time of trouble. And then in verse 3, again, he's speaking to Yahweh. At the noise of the tumult, at the noise of this commotion, the peoples have fled away. And at the lifting up of yourself, when you lift yourself up, the nations are scattered. In other words, Yahweh, we believe, we have an act of faith that when you start to show your stuff, when you, you know, make all this commotion and noise, the enemy is going to flee. And as a matter of fact, according to what we see in the Bible, in Isaiah, and also in the second book of Kings, and what we also hear from the Greek historian Herodotus, all of a sudden, the Assyrians did run away. As soon as the Lord sent a plague, probably bubonic plague, among all these Assyrian armies, they all ran away all of a sudden. They never took the city of Jerusalem, just like Isaiah said. So that when the Lord rose up, the enemy was scattered. And then in verse 4, he describes the salvation that the Lord is going to bring. He says, your spoil is gathered like a caterpillar gathers. As locusts leap, do they leap upon it? In other words, that your spoil, Assyria, is going to be taken away by the people of Jerusalem. The Assyrians will run away so quickly that the people of Jerusalem will be able to take it all. And just they'll sort of make for themselves a cocoon out of all the spoils the way a caterpillar does. And the people of Jerusalem will jump onto all the spoil and just hop all over it like locusts hop upon it and just devour it up. And then in verse 5, he gives a prophecy of salvation. And he proclaims, Niskav Yahweh Shochein Marom. Yahweh is exalted, for he dwells on high, and he fills Zion with justice and righteousness. Because for Isaiah,
the victory in a battle

is not enough to be called true salvation. True salvation for the prophet Isaiah means righteousness and justice. We have to accept that too. You know, even if we Americans defeated all of our enemies and got rid of them all, that would be nothing. That'd be diddly-do, be useless if we do not act righteously and if we do not act justly. Because that's the kind of salvation God wants, to change, sure, the situation with our enemies, but more importantly, the Lord wants to change our actions, our hearts, to be righteous and just. And then in verse 6, he gives a bit of wisdom. And the stability of your times shall be a hoard of salvation, wisdom and knowledge and fear of Yahweh, which is his treasure. In other words, the wisdom of Isaiah is that the true treasure that you will get, O Jerusalem, is not all the spoils left by the Assyrians, but you will get instead wisdom and knowledge and fear of Yahweh. That's your treasure. And that must be your treasure, and that must be mine. We're taking a look at Isaiah 33, one long oracle of salvation that comes in the midst of lament, and the lament of the people. And we see that lament mentioned here in verses 7 through 9. And here he describes the problems that the people see around them. Behold, they're lions, or they're valiant ones. It's not exactly sure what this word means, because it's like the word Ariel, the people of Jerusalem. We're not sure exactly, but somehow it means they're strong ones. They cry, they scream outside, and the ambassadors of peace weep bitterly. So, in other words, their armies didn't work, their politics didn't work, international politics, that didn't work. And so they're all crying and weeping and crying out. And then in verse 8, the situation isn't so good around the countryside. The highways, the roads are all destroyed, they're laid waste. And the people who walk around, who travel, stop. You can't travel, and it's too dangerous to travel. Okay? And he's broken covenants, and they hated cities, and they don't care about people. In other words, the Assyrians are conquering cities and villages, and they don't care. They don't care. It's a mess. They're just trashing the whole country. Okay? In verse 9, the land mourns, and it's grieving. The land itself, the earth, is mourning and weeping. That means that nobody is taking care of the fields, nobody's watering them, so everything is wilting and dying. Lebanon is ashamed, and it withers. And Sharon is like a desert. And Bashan and Carmel are laid clean bare. Now, what does that mean? The great fertile mountainous areas are also languishing because Assyrians are everywhere. Lebanon is way up in the far north. Well, we know where Lebanon is. Sharon is a desert. Sharon is a section along the northern coast of Israel. And Bashan is over on the east side of the Sea of Galilee, what we now call the Golan Heights area. And then Carmel is a mountain over by the city of Haifa, where there used to be lots of vines. So the people saying, look, God, you promise help. You say there'll be righteousness and all this good stuff, but what a mess. The place is a dump because all these Assyrians are ruining the place. It's awful. So in verses 10 to 13, Yahweh speaks. And he says, Ata akum, now will I arise, says Yahweh. Ata eromam, now will I be exalted. Ata enase, now will I lift myself up. Now I'm going to act. Now I'm going to lift myself up. Now I'm going to scare those people. And he says to the people of Assyria, to whom he addressed in the first woe, you conceive chaff and you bring forth stubble. Well, in other words, he compares the whole nation of Assyria to a woman giving birth. But what they conceive is just the chaff that flows off the wheat. And you bring forth stubble, the little stumps off of the wheat stalks. Your breath is a fire that shall devour you. Now, if they are bringing forth chaff and stubble,

which burns very quickly, but their mouth is full of fire, that is, they're all sorts of full of war and violence and destruction, then that same fire they breathe out will destroy themselves, because they're making themselves into chaff before God. And the people shall be like burning of lime, you know, just burning things down to the bones, and like thorns cut down that burn in the fire. Hear, listen, all you who are far away, what I have done, and you who are near, acknowledge my might. In other words, the Lord is saying to all these foreigners, I will see to it that you are burned up completely. So pay attention and stop doing what you're doing, or else you will be burned up by me. And then verses 14 to 16 turn away from the Assyrians back to the dwellers of Jerusalem. And we see some questions where it says the sinners in Zion are afraid, because the sinners outside Zion, that is the Assyrians who have surrounded the city, are afraid, and the sinners inside Zion ought to be afraid. Trembling have seized those who are committing all sorts of profanation against God. They don't like God. And therefore, there's a question. Who among us shall dwell with the devouring fire? Who among us shall dwell with everlasting burning? In other words, who can stand to be in hell? Who can take it? That's the question put to sinners in Zion and those who blaspheme God. The answer is, who can stand it? You see a little bit of Torah, a little bit of teaching about righteousness by the prophet. And he says, like you see in Psalm 15, he says, the one that walks righteously, not just thinks about it, but walks in the path of righteousness with his whole life pattern, and who speaks rightly, speaks straightly. The one who despises what you get from oppression, and who shakes his hands from holding bribes. I want nothing to do with bribes. Just like Thomas More, in St. Thomas More, in the movie A Man for All Seasons, took a bribe and threw it away, dropped it in the water. The one who stops his ears from hearing of bloodshed and shuts his eyes from looking on evil. The ones who don't go to violent, filthy, smutty movies and don't look upon evil and say, oh, that's not so bad, it's entertainment. Baloney. Such a person will be able to stand through the fire. He shall dwell on high, and his place shall be his of defense shall be in the rocks, and his bread shall be given, and his water shall be sure. That if you are righteous in Jerusalem, the Lord will take care of you. The sinners will have to be worried, but not Yahweh. And then in verse 17 and 18, and following 17, 19, he describes the salvation. Then your eyes shall see the King in his beauty, King Yahweh, and also the Messiah. And they shall behold the land stretching out far away. And their hearts shall think about the terror. And they'll think back, where's the guy that thought he was so much, he's so heavy? Where's the one that counted our towers? You shall not see the fierce people anymore. You won't see these Assyrians who counted all your defenses. The people of deep speech that you couldn't understand, they talked this other language, you didn't know it. And he said, instead, look upon Zion, verse 20 to 21, where he talks about his confidence and more of this salvation. Look upon Zion, the city of our festivals. Your eyes shall see Jerusalem as a peaceful dwelling place, a tent that shall not be removed, and its tent stakes shall never be plucked up. Neither shall the cords of the tent that hold the tent up, they won't be broken. But Yahweh shall be with us in majesty, in a place of broad rivers and streams, where no galley shall go with oars, and no big ship shall pass by. In other words, there'll be lots of water for Jerusalem, which is this tent, but the ships of the enemies can't get to it. It'll be safe. Why will this be? Why will we have salvation? For one reason only. For Yahweh is our judge. Yahweh is our King. He will save us. That's why we'll have salvation. So the ships won't be able to do anything against them, and even the lame people will be able to take prey from the enemies. And the people who live in Jerusalem will not say, I'm sick, and they'll be all forgiven of their sins. Because the Lord gives them salvation, He gives it to you and to me as well. God bless you.

0: Now, Catechism Wisdom with me, Dr. Ray Guarendi, and Father Larry Richards.
1: I want to read to you what the Catechism says, a bit about men. Every man experiences evil around him and within himself. This experience makes itself felt in the relationship between man and woman. Their union has always been threatened by discord, a spirit of domination, infidelity, jealousy, and conflicts that can escalate into hatred and separation, so says the Catechism of the Catholic Church. Father Larry, isn't this idea of male headship, don't we need to lay it aside? I mean, come on, Father Larry.
2: I think if male headship is, I am the one in charge of this family, you will do as I say, then we have a problem. But if male headship is the servant of the family, as it was with God, and the way he tells us, now we have what life is about, huh? Like often when I do a wedding, I'll start with the girl and I say, do you think the Bible, when it says, wives, be submissive to your husbands, do you think that's what it means? And I always go, oh no, Father. And I go, yes, that's what it means.
1: Well, not in the original translation.
2: Yes, shut up. And then listens, I go, yes, that's what it means. And everybody's like, die, Father, die. Then the guys are all excited, and I go to the guy and I say,
1: they like this priest.
2: They do. And I said, you know what it says in the book of Ephesians after it says that, don't you? It says, husbands, love your wives. How? It's Christ loved the church and gave his life for her. And I say, you know what that means, son? No, Father. Your life is over. That every day now, what you got to do, when you wake up in the morning, how can I die for my wife and my family? How can I put their needs in front of mine? Think about it. Jesus Christ is the perfect man. And Jesus Christ came to earth and gave his life for us. If you and I are going to be perfect men, we don't live for ourselves. We lay down our life for our family.
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4: Recently, abortion advocates like U.S. Senate candidate James Tallarico have made the news attempting to twist scripture in an effort to defend pro-abortion policies. What every Christian should know is that the Bible is clear. Abortion is immoral. In Luke 1:41, John the Baptist leapt in his mother's womb when in the presence of Jesus. In Genesis 25:22, Jacob and his brother Esau wrestled in their mother's womb. In Judges 13:7, it is declared that Samson would be a Nazarite even in the womb, and his mother was given certain dietary requirements. In the Ten Commandments, we see, "You shall not murder." The Bible clearly establishes personhood in the womb.
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7: Welcome to Catholic Blitz, and in the hot seat today is Father Ken Briganti. Are you ready?
8: Yes, I am.
7: Well, your question is, what is the Gospel of Thomas in 1 minute?
8: Yeah, what is it? No, ever since Da Vinci Code, this all came out. It belongs to this class of books called the Gnostic Gospels. They're not true, they're not canonical. Some of them might have a couple of things of kernels of truth, but most of it is not. And so therefore, there are about 700 that claimed to be gospels, and it was the church and through the guidance of the Holy Spirit, the inspiration of the Holy Spirit, that we came up with the four gospels that we have today, Matthew, Mark, Luke, and John. And that's what Holy Mother Church says are inspired words of text. And that's it.
7: Well, you did a good job there, Father Ken.
8: Thank you.
7: Come back again for more Catholic Blitz.

0: being a beloved son of God. But there is the ability to relate to someone who might be new to the meeting, new to recovery, newly seeking freedom, that can be helpful to find that, like, you're not alone. Like, you are not alone. You're not unique. And there is a solution to your challenge. So it's really important. I mean, the good news is that in recovery and in Christ, we're not stuck with the false sense of self that addiction creates, but rather we can be restored. We can find freedom. We can live a life that is full of joy, peace, and purpose.
1: Amen to that.
0: While also remembering where we came from. Yeah.
1: You stopped to add that. What does that mean?
0: I said, remembering where we came from. I think we're keeping the memory green of our old behaviors. It's really important that we don't forget. That I am an alcoholic, that one drink will take me to places that I do not want to go, where I, you know, am enslaved and am mm-hmm. seeking more and more and more and more. So I get daily reprieve one day at a time by the grace of God and thanks to the fellowship of 12-step recovery. And it's important that I not forget that, what could happen if I return back to those old behaviors? And so attending meetings on a regular basis, connecting with others who are in recovery, connecting with others who are new to recovery can be very life-giving.
1: Again, 888-318-7884, still a couple lines open. So we'll take a quick break. We'll get to the calls that are on. And if you would like to talk about addiction and recovery, maybe your own situation, someone else's, or you have a general question about the church and recovery, about Jesus and recovery, you are welcome to call 888-318-7884.
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0: Welcome back, Catholic Answers Live. I am Cy Kellett, your host. Our guest, Scott Wieman, this hour. Every single line full, and I'm glad because I know that addiction and healing from addiction, these are major, major issues in our world today, and Scott is just one of the best people to get to talk to about that. Scott is the founder of Catholic in Recovery, a growing movement to help folks to put the Catholic Church in a position where it is helping and healing and providing space and providing all you know care and compassion to those struggling with addiction and other similar struggles. So your calls welcome, 888-318-7884. Let's start right out in Montana. Sarah in Montana, thank you for waiting, Sarah. Go ahead with your question for Scott Wieman.
1: All right. Thanks so much for having me on. Yeah, I've got a teenage son that I think has been using vapes, most just nicotine ones, to fight, I think, probably ADD struggles and that sort of thing. And it feels like they're just everywhere. And I didn't know if you had any advice or suggestions for parents on that. We've tested him, you know, we'll catch positive nicotine results and we try to, you know, crack down or talk to him, try different routes. But what suggestions do you have?
2: Great question.

0: 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If you haven't heard of Catholic in Recovery, it's something you should know about and look into. I don't think there's anybody on planet Earth who's not in some way affected by addiction, and whether it's one's own or family members or other people in the vicinity. So we can all, it's good for all of us to know about it. So check it out, CatholicInRecovery.com. If you've got a recovery type question, you're welcome to call 888-318-7884. Anybody can call. Scott will talk to anybody about addiction and healing. 888-318-7884. Let me go to Michigan now. Anthony is in Michigan. Anthony, thank you for waiting. Go ahead.
1: Yeah, thanks. Can you hear me?
0: Very well, Anthony.
1: Okay, great. Well, I heard about Catholics in Recovery a couple of years ago, and I had been contemplating on and off. Gee, I've been doing a food addiction program called Overeaters Anonymous How for close to 19 years. One day at a time. My anniversary date will be July 26th, but I'm just doing this for today. So far, so good. So I had been thinking about, you know, Catholics in Recovery as an either-or question, but today, after listening to Scott, I got the epiphany that I can enter Catholics in Recovery as a supplement to what I'm doing now. I'm a practicing Catholic, and a lot of times, like Scott alluded to, you have to walk on eggshells at meetings, you know, You can say that, you know, I have to say that I'm Catholic because I went from the confessional to a therapist to OA How. And so, you know, that's the unmistakable string that God set up for me when my pastor told me, listen, you're just playing games with, you know, confessing these overeating sins and then going back and eating again. You need some outside help, outside intervention. So, it's been one miracle after the next for the last almost 19 years, and so I was just wondering what Scott could possibly add to my comments, and I'll stop and listen. Thank you.
0: Okay. All right.
2: Praise God, Anthony. I'm so grateful that you called, and I think that's really an important distinction. We're not trying to pull all the Catholics out of the already existing 12-step recovery groups, which are saving people's lives and providing the kind of transformation that you're describing, but rather providing a place where they can also attend meetings, find fellowship, and to learn tools to live one day at a time. And, you know, the removal of the addiction, the compulsion, or the unhealthy attachment is but a consolation prize. Really, the ultimate reward is the spiritual awakening that we find. Now, I'm curious, actually, Anthony, I want to kind of bring you back on if you're still on the line. You mentioned OA How. I bet there's some people listening who are curious. What does that mean? What does how mean? Can you just say a little bit about that phrase, that how?
1: Right. Okay. Well, the how is, it stands for honesty, open-mindedness, and willingness. We are required to write down our food and call it into a sponsor the day before. We make three outreach calls to other fellow sufferers, and we sponsor once we've reached the 30-day mark in answering the pre-commitment questions, 30 pre-commitment questions, or 70 rather, initially. The 30 are when you have a slip. But anyway, getting back to my point, it's a much stricter version of regular Overeaters Anonymous, and I'm not dissing Overeaters Anonymous one bit. I've seen plenty of recovery in Overeaters Anonymous, or we call regular OA, but I've seen much more recovery in OA How, and that's unmistakable over the last 19 years because I have attended both meetings, and so... Yeah, long answer to a short question.
2: Yeah, no, I appreciate that. I think that's, the honesty, open-mindedness, and willingness. Those are three critical ingredients for anyone finding recovery in new life. And I love your explanation. It sounds like you're willing to go one day at a time to great lengths to find that freedom. And that's commitment. It reminds me, the man who saved my life, Michael, when he really, you know, kind of met me at not my first meeting, but the first meeting that I went to where I was really serious and desperate. he asked me,

0: So I'm going to help provide you a new way of life, and you don't ever have to drink again. And just one question before we start working: are you willing to go to any length to get sober? And assuming that he didn't mean, like, would I violate my moral principles, but am I willing to do whatever I could do to get sober? The answer was yes. But, you know, that is like, it takes a tenacity. It takes a level of honesty that most people are unwilling to do unless you're desperate, unless your back is against the wall. And so love the description which you shared. Anthony, keep up the great work. Congratulations and praise God on the freedom that you found. And yeah, we would love to have you in Catholic and recovery meetings. You can find, we have some compulsive eating recovery meetings virtually, and a number of general recovery meetings throughout Michigan, and virtual meetings that can be attended as well.
1: Okay.
2: Great. Amen. Only by the grace of God. Thank you.
1: Praise God. Absolutely. Anthony, thank you for that beautiful call. Thank you very much. We're talking addiction and healing today with Scott Wieman, the founder of Catholic in Recovery. I'll say it again. You should check it out, catholicinrecovery.com. See what they have to offer there. It's a great deal that they have to offer, catholicinrecovery.com. Heading up to Turlock, California, north of us here. Daniel, watching on YouTube. Thank you for waiting, Daniel. Go ahead and with your question for Scott.
3: It's kind of just also more of a testimony and a comment to Catholic recovery. I was born into a Catholic family, both Catholic parents, grandparents, myself, Cradle Catholic, and I fell into addiction myself from a young on age, just looking up to older people. And what really saved me through a long, hard fight throughout of it and actually consoled the scars of all of it was the Catholic faith so much. And I've always been, had faith, in God and being Catholic, and the Mass and the Eucharist. But, and it wasn't so really after all of it that the addiction and fighting it brought me to needing God more, into a more deeper understanding of it. And, like the recovery, step program they have, everything that, that anyone would need to, overcome addiction and recovery is within the church itself. I mean, just the theology of Jacob's ladder of, receiving the sacraments of, the journey from, a spiritual journey to heaven. The sacraments really saved me in spiritual warfare, and just learning the demonic aspect and concupiscence on, relieving myself of how much of it was actually my fault in different things. And so I just wanted to give you comment on that also, that, and to others out there, that the church has everything, just the sacrament of confession itself, by learning, knowing that by confessing, you get the graces to overcome those things that you're confessing there. So there's so much in the church, and it's so rich in faith in there, that I just urge everyone to become Catholic, not understand your faith even more. So.
0: Mm-hmm. Amen. Praise God, Daniel. I appreciate what you're sharing. And, it makes me think even of the first caller that we had who asked, what can I do to help my son, my teenage son, who's struggling with nicotine and perhaps vaping? Yeah, just brings me back, the journey that you had to go through was the journey that you had to go through, much like the journey that I went through was the journey that I had to go through. And, there was a kind of had to take this, like hitting rock bottom or being sick and tired of being sick and tired before something could change. Now, that's not to say that we just like allow our loved ones to fall into a pit of despair and do nothing about it. But it also might be some kind of a realignment of like, what is it that I can actually do that's helpful? And what can I do to be a beneficial presence in my loved one's life? Now, you mentioned the sacraments. My book, The 12 Steps and the Sacraments, dives into this in a great detail. But I was going to actually follow up with a question, explain more, and then you went into how the sacraments were helpful. Baptism is truly a form of surrender and something that we can engage with on a daily basis. Reconciliation overlaps, I think, most blatantly with the 12 steps, specifically steps 4 through 9, where we make a moral inventory, take a moral inventory of ourselves, share it with God, ourselves, and another human being, ask God to remove whatever character defects stand in the way of serving him and others, making a list of the people that we had harmed, and then making amends to them, except for those, if we were to do so, would injure them, which is the fullness. But there's honesty there. And then, you know, the Eucharist, our daily bread, seeking God as the ultimate source of our salvation and the strength that we can, that we need to overcome compulsive behaviors and addictive tendencies. And we must also give it away, as we do in the sacrament of confirmation,

0: Our faith, much like our recovery and the freedom that we find, can only be kept if we're willing to give it away. And so it's not something that we do in isolation, but can really be a gift not only to us, but also to the world. And so, yeah, praise God, Daniel. Keep up the good work and keep coming back, my friend.
1: Daniel, thank you. We got to take a quick break. We will come back. I probably have room for one or two more callers before we have to end this hour with Scott Wieman. Scott Wieman is our guest. We're talking addiction and healing. If you would like to, if you have questions in that regard about your own addiction, about problems with a family member or a situation that you'd like some help handling, you are welcome to call 888-318-7884.
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0: Welcome back. Catholic Answers Live. I am Cy Kellett, your host. Scott Wieman is our guest, and I'm going to try to get right to the calls because the calls are every day the calls are important that we get, but I don't really want, because we don't have Scott on that often, I don't really want to leave anyone hanging who has called to talk about addiction and recovery. So straight back to the phones we will go. Scott, I think I said it, this time, is the founder of Catholic in Recovery, which you can find at catholicinrecovery.com. Let's go to Massachusetts. Jim is in Massachusetts watching on YouTube. Jim, welcome.
1: Yeah, thank you for letting me speak. I went into Alcoholics Anonymous back in 1982, and I had to make a commitment because of drinking, and it was my life. It was my lover. And I made the commitment that I would go for a year, and if it didn't work out, I could go back. But one of the things, you know, going in is as God as you understand him. And that was kind of rough with me because earlier I made a commitment towards Catholicism. No matter what happens, I'm going to be a Catholic. I'll die a Catholic. I was born one. And I did have problems with it, but I had to kind of do away with those problems because there was nothing else out there for me. There was no, the one that you're talking about, any other, that was the only one. And when AA first started, it was sponsored very heavily by the Catholic Church. I won't say the whole Catholic Church, but the nuns and the priests, they're like martyrs and saints now with AA. They were there for everybody. There was a priest called Father Martin that put out all of these tapes and everything. And it was really good. And to go to the part about, like, the part where they were against the Catholic Church, the funny part about it is that, or not funny part, is that most of the people that were really against listening about it were hurt by the Catholic Church. They were Catholics that kind of got away from the Catholic Church because of whatever reasons, but they really had resentments against the Catholic Church. And one of the things that I kind of used with mine is, I didn't know what the words were back then, but apologetics or missionary work. I would ask, you know, people when I got on the side, I'd ask them, you know, well, why aren't you a Catholic? You know, what made you get away from the church or whatever? And mostly I didn't get any answers, or ones that I don't remember. I didn't convert anybody. I would send anybody back to the Catholic Church. But I owe my...

0: violate the Alcoholics Anonymous. And there was one that we always, there was one, like you said, with the WHO. I think we had that as one, too. But it was Hungry, Angry, Lonely, and Tired, the Serenity Prayer, the St. Francis of Assisi's Prayer. It was, to me, it was pretty much all Catholic, except you couldn't say it.
1: All right, let's say it. I'm going to let let Scott comment for just a minute. Let's let Scott get in here. Jim, go ahead, Scott.
2: I mean, I love that. It's many callers today kind of doing my work, doing my job, and sharing the good news of integrating our faith with the wisdom of the 12 steps. I'm so grateful, Jim. You've In 1982, that's amazing. You've been, assuming that you've been sober that entire time, sober my entire life. And that's a gift from God. Great Catholic influence in the formation of Alcoholics Anonymous, which later spurred a multitude of other secular 12-step groups related to other types of addictions, compulsions, and unhealthy attachments. In that early formation, Sister Ignatia was is known as the Angel of Alcoholics Anonymous, working with thousands of people in recovery from alcoholism in the late 1930s and early 1940s, and was influential in the formation and the kind of early development of AA. Father Ed Dowling, a Jesuit priest from St. Louis, Missouri, came to visit Bill Wilson, AA's co-founder, in New York, and played a really important role in his life and in the formation of Alcoholics Anonymous. He's referred to in the Big Book, which says that we should not be making judgments or being critical of faith. In fact, we should be leaning into our faith. And the Catholic and others, you mentioned a few others, priests, clergy, religious, who have played a really important role. Now, there has been this great relationship between the church and Alcoholics Anonymous. In 1960, the AA's co-founder, Bill Wilson, spoke at a conference put on by the National Catholic Council on Alcoholism and Other Addictions, and which is an organization which used to hold an annual conference. It's been dormant for some time. I'm hopeful that we can revitalize something like it. And he spoke, and in that speaking, he said, must always be the same ego collapse at depth, at least so far as alcohol is concerned. There must also be a turning to a higher power for God's gift of grace, without which the obsession can practically never be expelled. So yes, at the heart of 12-step recovery is this understanding that no human power can relieve us of our addictions, and that only God can, God can do for us what we cannot do for ourselves. I mean, I could go on and on and just kind of confirming the points that you've made, but grateful that you called, grateful that you've found this really turning point in your life. Now, there are people in secular 12-step recovery groups who may identify themselves as a quote-unquote recovering Catholic, as if being Catholic is a condition which needs recovery. And I understand that sentiment. I mean, I think it's sad that they're willing to just stay there. Resentments toward any person or institution can be grave and are really the number one offender, can bring us back to those old behaviors. And so it's costly for us to have or kind of hold and build those resentments. And what they're expressing is that they have had some experience in the past, which they, have not perhaps even resolved. Maybe that's with an individual, but the church as a whole not so much with the church as a whole. So I think there's some, certainly some relationship that we have with people who are identifying as Catholic. And if they've betrayed us or if they've hurt us in the past, we might, condemn the church as a whole for that. But that's just one individual acting inappropriately, whatever that looks like, not the church as a whole. And so, both AA and the church can be maybe characterized or generalized by some misgivings by just a few members.
1: Jim, I'm going to leave it there just because I am trying to get everybody that wants to an opportunity to talk with Scott Wieman today. So I will say thank you, and on we go. Scott Wieman, founder of Catholic in Recovery, our guest. Daisy is in Arizona. Daisy, thank you for the call. Go ahead with your question.
3: I'm looking more for an advice. As I was explaining, I have my dad. He's 76 years old, and he's sick, and he has been alcoholic most of his life. But sometimes I feel like I'm giving up on him. So the advice is more for him how to approach the situation, how to support him. I mean, asking him

0: stop his alcoholism. Most of the time ends up in me being upset and mad at him. So I just wish I can, I don't know what to do differently, how to approach the situation and support him better.
1: Yeah. I'm sorry to hear this, Daisy. And it sounds like whatever you say or however you plead or negotiate with him, it just doesn't have an effect. He's going to drink because he's going to drink. Does that sound right?
0: Yes. He stopped for a while when he has his health goes down. But and that gives me hope. I ask for prayers in my community. So he stops drinking and I get my hopes up. And when I see him drinking again, I'm like, nothing will change. So that's when I feel like I give up on him. And I sometimes even start praying for him. And that's what makes me, I don't even know how to say, like desperate.
1: Yeah, well, I think, I hear you. Yeah, and it sounds like, you know, maybe you're not stopping the pleas or the negotiations or the requests. Can you please stop drinking? Even, you know, this is killing you. Your medication will help if you stop drinking. You've laid out all of the, you've laid everything out that you can. Having healthy boundaries and not giving advice to your father, who's probably not willing to take your advice anyways, is not giving up on him. Praying for him and continuing to pray for him is not giving up on him. In fact, that is still pursuing, you know, seeking God's help. And, you know, it sounds like this has had a big impact on your life and your relationships and the way that you deal with the world and respond to situations going on in your life. Daisy, I would encourage you to find others who have been through your situation, who have walked alongside a loved one and who know the pain and the confusion and the desperation of not being able to do anything about it other than perhaps praying, which is doing something about it, and also having some healthy boundaries in your life so that you're taking care of yourself and doing what you can do to live a healthy, joyful, peaceful, and purposeful life. You're going to find other people who know exactly what you're going through in meetings, whether it's an Al-Anon meeting or a Catholic in Recovery family and friends meeting or a Catholic in Recovery adult children of dysfunctional families or alcoholics meeting. There are patterns that we develop in life that respond to our loved ones' challenges, and those might keep us safe and protected in the moment, but later on, those patterns make it very difficult for us to be free ourselves and to you know, have intimacy or have, you know, develop really healthy relationships. So know that we'll be praying for you and your family, Daisy. And in the meantime, I would encourage you to find a meeting. We have several meetings throughout Arizona and also virtual meetings that can be attended, family and friends recovery. You learn how to set those healthy boundaries, which is not giving up on your loved one.
2: What do you think, Daisy?
0: Oh, I appreciate it. Thank you. I guess that guilty feeling is what I need to work on. Because honestly, sometimes I feel like whatever I do, I'm doing it wrong. But I wish I could do something.
1: You're doing your best, Daisy. And that guilty feeling that you have in the pit of your stomach has been conditioned. And it doesn't just, you can't just outthink this thing. You need some new experiences with people who can show you the love that you need and who know exactly what you're going through. And I'm so sorry that this has impacted your life in such a way. And I know that there is hope for you. There is hope for your father. It may not look like the way that, you know, what you hope it would.
2: Daisy, I'm going to say thank you and keep moving. 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Can you be a little quick with your question?
3: Yes, sir, and thank you for taking my call. Pornography and masturbation is such a big addiction. I was addicted to pornography. I got away from, thank you, Lord, with the help of the Lord, pornography I got away from. But I think I just wish the church would say more about pornography because it's such a terrible, terrible addiction, poison to the soul. Masturbation is another thing. I'm a good Catholic. I read the Bible, go to church. I read Corinthians 6. I say my prayers. I say the rosary every day. But it's a strong temptation. When I do get weak and I'm an older gentleman, I say, in the name of Jesus, Satan be God. Sometimes that don't work. And if I do fall, I right away call my priest. I want to go to confession because I feel so guilty and sickening. It actually makes me sick to my stomach sometimes. And I feel for all the people that are addicted out there to pornography and masturbation, but pornography is poison.

0: soul, and I pray every night that it just goes away, and that's what I wanted to say.
1: Scott?
2: Yeah, devastating families, tearing apart marriages, is soul-sickening, and as technology advances, is becoming more and more available, and it's unfortunately having a big impact in our lives. I too wish that the church would say more and do more about this issue. We, you know, really haven't known what to do, and that's why I think that the mission of Catholic in Recovery is so important and so vital, to provide a place of healing and fellowship within the church where people can find freedom and connect with others, to learn how to rely upon God one day at a time, and surrender and find new life. You're absolutely right. This is a subject that we have not known how to discuss. You know, it's a sensitive topic, but it's important that we do, because it's devastating millions and millions of individuals and families throughout the world.
1: So if someone senses they have an addiction to pornography, for example, they can go to CatholicInRecovery.com as well. They can find a meeting where people are talking about pornography use.
2: We have lust addiction recovery meetings every day, in many cases multiple times a day, and you can find others who know exactly what you're going through.
1: Hey, thanks everybody who called. One caller we didn't get to, and I'm so sorry that we didn't. We did our very best. Thank you to all the callers. A special thank you to Scott Wieman, our guest. He's the founder of Catholic in Recovery. Find out about it. Maybe start one at your parish, CatholicInRecovery.com. Scott Wieman, God bless you. Thank you so much.
2: Thanks, Si.
1: All right, we'll be right back. Desiree Cifuentes, we're going to talk about being the only Catholic in your family.
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4: 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We've never wavered from our mandate to proclaim the truth and majesty of the Catholic faith. 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
5: 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Well, G.K. 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Trees have no dogmas. 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
7: Prayer can take on many different forms. It could be a simple gaze up to the heavens, glorifying God for the beauty of His creation. It could be a cry for help in time of need. It could be a request for some good that you think you need in your life. All these things can be spontaneous and informal. But prayer can also be formal, as in the Our Father, which Jesus taught us to pray, and the highest formal prayer, the sacrifice of the Mass.
8: This is Father Joseph Mary of the Franciscan Missionaries of the Eternal Word. Let's pray with Mother Angelica.
9: Lord God, we praise you and bless you, Father, for giving us these wondrous beatitudes, this blueprint to heaven. There are many who have heard my voice tonight who are alienated from thee in some way or other, who do not know thee or love thee and do not care to serve thee. I ask, Lord, that you give them grace upon grace and bring them home. Make them understand the length and the breadth and the height and the depth of your love for them. Grant them all the grace to make

0: peace with you, their neighbor, their family, and the world. 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

0: Welcome back to Catholic Answers Live. Mondays are so awesome. We get to get back to doing this. And great start there with Scott Wieman. I hope many, many people will continue to check CatholicInRecovery.com and find out all about it. Find out if you are in a recovery program yourself or someone in the family is, it's something that could be helpful to you. 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This hour, we're going to change it up a little bit. We're going to talk about being that member of the family who has become Catholic. This is maybe becoming more and more common, and I'm very happy if it is, in fact, becoming more and more common, because more and more people are discovering the Catholic faith through all of so many ways we're getting the message out. And I know everybody's feeling defeated about being Catholic, and it's such a tough time to be Catholic, and we've had 6 or 7 tough decades, but the message is getting out. People have learned how to get the message of the Catholic faith out. And so this hour, we welcome one of the people who is doing just that. Desiree Cifuentes is our guest. She's the creator behind Uncatechized Catholic, a popular podcast and social media work dedicated to helping Catholics deepen their understanding of the faith. She's a theology student, a mother of 6, Catholic educator, and we're just delighted to have her here. Desiree Cifuentes, thank you very much for being here.
1: Of course. I'm a theology grad now.
0: Oh, so, I don't know why. Yes, I apologize. Well, but you're a student for life. You're a student for life. Yes, right. True. But you're also formerly known as the Uncatechized Catholic. That would be one way to say it. But
1: that's correct.
0: It's a wonderful kind of apostolate you have undertaken. Just tell me a little bit about what you do, how people find you, and what it is you're trying to accomplish with what you do.
1: Yeah, sure. So Uncatechized Catholic is something I do. So if you're looking to find me, you can find me by my name or the work by the name Uncatechized Catholic. And the idea is that basically I am the Catholic formerly known as Uncatechized. And when I was in my 20s, well, actually, when I was 19, I had this major faith reversion moment and became convicted that the Catholic faith is the true faith. And so I had all the faith, but none of the reason at that point. So I pursued the reason side of things. It culminated in me deciding to go back to college to get my theology degree. And when that happened, I felt God say to me, you were an uncatechized Catholic and there are others who are like you and you can help them. And so that just kind of simmered in the background for me until I took a break about 75% of the way through my degree, started Uncatechized Catholic on Instagram. Now it's YouTube, TikTok, wherever. I'm all over. And it took off in no small part thanks to Catholic Answers in January of 2024.

0: tour, and I've been doing it ever since.
1: I really didn't expect that last part. That makes me feel happy.
0: Yep.
1: In what way
0: Yeah.
1: was Catholic Answers helpful? I know we've talked before, but did that gave you some cachet or what happened? Tell me what happened.
0: No. So basically, I started it in January 2023, the way that I have it now. But I didn't take it seriously. It was the first thing I cut when life got busy or kids got sick or what have you. Then I thought at the end of that year, maybe I should just let it go. But I felt like God was saying, no, not yet. Keep trying. So, all right, fine. New year, 2024 resolution. I'm going to work like it depends on me, pray like it depends on God. And so I followed all the accounts that tell you how to grow on Instagram and what have you. And I followed all the rules. And every day I would net positive followers, not a lot, just like plus one, plus two. And then 2 weeks in, I was negative two for the day. And I have to laugh at myself. I got mad at God that I was minus two for
1: Yeah,
0: the
1: that
0: day.
1: seems like a
0: He's
1: good
0: like,
1: reason to
0: I don't
1: get mad at
0: want you to
1: God.
0: do it.
1: I
0: So mad.
1: lost two
0: Yep.
1: followers today. How,
0: I
1: Lord,
0: know.
1: what are you doing in heaven? How, I can see
0: Real.
1: that. Yeah, so you got
0: Yeah.
1: mad. You got mad at God. Then
0: Got
1: what
0: mad.
1: happened?
0: Yeah. I was like, I don't want to be doing this. You know, I don't want to, I'm 30 years old. I don't want to be lip syncing to like Ariana Grande or whatever. I feel silly. So if you, I'm only doing this because you told me a few weeks ago that you want me to do this. So if you want this to happen, you need to make it happen. And the way that I do my posts is there's a little video or sometimes a longer video, and then usually some info in the caption, but there's also further resources in the caption where I'll put articles or books or whatever. And if the author or the website is on Instagram, I'll tag them. And so this particular post, I tagged Catholic Answers, and then Thomas wound up seeing that post and he posted it to Catholic Answers Stories. And I had 600 something followers. At the time, Catholic Answers had like 250,000 followers. So that post went viral. And then the next day, four more posts around that went viral. And then the next day, four more posts around that went viral. So in a period of 2 days, I had nine viral posts and I went from 6,000 followers to 10,000 followers and just been going some from there.
1: That is
0: I
1: wonderful.
0: know.
1: Well, Thomas is really good at, we call him Thomas the TikTok engine here because he's really good at what he does. But you should know the other side of the story. In all of that, we lost two followers. So
0: Oh,
1: we're mad at
0: such a
1: God about
0: shame.
1: it. I'm only
0: Not a
1: joking.
0: meme.
1: Just right. Well, that's great. I'm really glad that that happened. I'm very, very happy that happened. But okay, so look, a lot of people, however, are coming into the Catholic faith or they're taking up the Catholic faith in a serious way. Maybe it was, they were barely catechized or received some of their sacraments or what. And so we are seeing this wave, and it's not a tidal wave yet. I say yet because I think it is going to be a tidal wave. That's what I think. But it's a wave. We're having a moment. So a lot of
0: Yeah.
1: people are ending up the only Catholic in the family, or maybe another way, it's for some people it's more like the only practicing or believing Catholic in the family. So how do you deal with being the only Catholic in the family?
0: Sure. So I think most people who find themselves in that position where they're literally the only Catholic they converted or they're just the only one living it, they probably feel really lonely. There might even be a tendency toward kind of despair or feeling misunderstood. And you might be dealing with some very real friction in your family because of your faith. And so, what I think everybody in this particular situation wants is to feel like they're still an embedded part of the family, ideally, have their family be converted, or at least have them understand you, or at the bare minimum, not have this real friction in your family. And so, there's sort of two paths you can go down. There's the immediate path, and then the one that you work on kind of over time. And so immediately, I would say dive into your faith, have a healthy, frequent, active prayer life, stay in the scriptures, all that stuff. Just, you should be doing it anyway, but also because this loneliness can be really profound, but no one on earth is going to make you so happy, but there's never any loneliness when you're with Jesus. And so he can sort of be who you need in this moment, be your family, And you should also, I think, seriously focus on Christian hope immediately and seek the intercession of Saint Monica, who famously converted her son, Saint Augustine. And maybe even for your own comfort and edification, read Augustine's Confessions, because in there he details all the things that Saint Monica did that made her a saint, but he also detailed all the ways that she fell short. There are many ways where, when she was trying so hard to convert her son, she sort of got in her own way and got in his way. And did something because she was relying too much on herself and not enough on God. And I think in there, actually, you see at one point, Saint Ambrose told Saint Monica to just pray to God for her son and to truly

0: trust that the son of all her tears would not be lost. And so there's this radical sympathy and empathy that I think you can feel when you're this person in the family towards St. Monica. And so leaning into those things immediately will help. But also over time, you have to either establish or reestablish or keep this place in your family where you're somebody who feels like family. So working on having your family understand you requires that you first understand them and, you know, ask them questions about their mental processes, their views, the reasons that they believe these things. And if they're not religious, you know, ask them why. If they're a lapsed Catholic, ask them why. You should be very intimately familiar with them and not judgmental or quick to push conversion here, because this is part of what leads to that friction that you want to avoid, trying to kind of like force it a little too soon. But being a friend, being a loving family member, being non-judgmental, you know, no one likes to feel like someone's looking down on them as like a bad person or like they're not enough, you know? So you have to discern there. Sometimes you have to put some topics on ice for now or for a while. And just kind of like build up that reputation of being someone loving and trustworthy and, you know, be patient, pray for them the whole time. And I think when you do these things in the immediate and working for them in the long term, it gives us the permission and the confidence to be hopeful and to work hard and effectively. Like if you've everyone who's tried to work under stressful conditions, it's much harder to work when you're stressed. A lot easier to work when you're not stressed. So allow yourself to not feel stressed. Allow yourself to rest in that trust in God. And you can only control yourself in this situation. So do a really good job controlling yourself and allowing the Holy Spirit to use you as a vessel and, you know, establish this relationship as somebody who's loving and trustworthy. And, you know, I can tell you all these really ugly things about myself. And even though you're super religious, you won't judge me. And it allows them to really trust you and let those walls come down. And I think when you're persistent in charity, you get to where you want to go. And, you know, allow for the peace in your family to then work and pave the way toward truth and love.
1: Wow. Desiree Cifuentes is our guest. And a lot of people my age, I know some of you are really good at the internet, but some of us aren't. This is how it works. You can just put add uncatechized Catholic in your searcherizer or your searching thing, that searching, but you know what I'm talking about. And it'll find her. It'll find her. Add uncatechized Catholic. I didn't know that that's how the at worked until somewhat recently, I'm ashamed to say. But check out Desiree Cifuentes' work. I'm delighted to hear you say sometimes you got to put it on the back burner a little bit, this urgent need. I mean, because I'm like everybody else. Well, not everybody, but a great number of Catholics my age, we have adult children that we want to bring back to the faith. We have, you know, they didn't all become priests. They didn't all just, become, you know, a lot of us have kids that have wandered off or are in some cases obstinately, in some cases maybe lazily, but whatever, are not practicing the faith. And it's hard not to be bugging people, you know. It's hard to do that thing you said, which first let's work on being loving to this person, a person that you build up that trust with, and then maybe in a few years or decades, your opportunity will come for the other thing. Am I interpreting you right in saying that?
0: Yeah, and sometimes it really doesn't take years and decades. It can be a lot sooner than you'd think, and it's also usually... It's rarely, I think, a hard switch that flips. I mean, I know some people who have experienced that with their children and their, you know, children's spouses and stuff like that. But I've found more often than not, it's usually kind of this breadcrumbing. You know, you allow them to feel, truly authentically feel and believe like you're loving them, but leaving them alone on this thing. And it's just these subtle things, you know, how your faith transforms you for the better. And that's actually like a really big part for the cases where you have to leave things alone, is you have to work harder to let your faith fully and completely and truly transform you and your life, because things will happen and they'll kind of look at you and go, how are you not freaking out right now? And the honest answer will be like, God, like really God, amen. If I didn't have my faith and I didn't have this relationship, I would be losing my mind. And then you get to be that silent witness that will appeal to them. And you never know. You never know if it'll happen in, you know, a few months or a few years, or if it'll be on

0: their deathbed, but it's usually not just a switch that flips. It's usually these little moments of watching them and realizing she's like this or he's like this because of their faith. They're different in a really good way that I can see and measure and taste because of this.
1: Maybe don't tell people that, or share that you got mad at God for losing two followers then. I don't know.
0: I have to say it every time. This is ritualistic humiliation for how ridiculous I was being.
1: Well, we all are at some point. I mean, if you don't get mad at God about small things, you won't be comfortable getting mad about the big things. And I think he likes us being honest with him. He doesn't want us faking it.
0: I think so too, to be honest.
1: Why would he want us faking our relationship with him? That's crazy. all right, Desiree Cifuentes, our guest, formerly known as the Uncatechized Catholic, now quite catechized, but you can find her at Uncatechized Catholic, that is at Uncatechized Catholic, and still doing great work using social media to reach folks. You want to know why young people are returning to the faith, many of them discovering for the first time or rediscovering the faith. It's because of people like Desiree, and you are welcome to call and ask her about how to do just that. 888-318-7884. When you're the only Catholic in your family, that is our topic today. When you are the only Catholic in your family, 888-318-7884.
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0: if you're volunteering and being a part of the parish, you get to make those friends. Actually, my daughters, back when we were in Arizona at our parish there, they joined a rosary club at our parish, and they were the youngest members of that club at first, probably by like a good 30, 40 years. But by the end of it, they were friends with those ladies, and so many more people joined the club that were, younger ages, and they started bringing their kids too. And so you never know what will happen. Just investing in your community, whether it's your direct parish or if you switch parishes or if you say, no, I attend here, but I'm a club, if you will, over there. But really getting yourself out there into the real world and into the digital world as well is a great way to find people and really meet that community and connect with them. Some of my best friends are people that I actually met on Instagram. So
1: Taylor,
0: I hope that helps too.
1: what do you think?
2: Awesome. Thank you so much. I really appreciate that. And God bless both of you and everyone who's listening.
1: You too.
0: Thank you so much.
1: Taylor, thank you for getting us started. Thank you for the call. It's so encouraging to hear about you, young Catholic, getting married and looking for a place in the church. I do think sometimes we're getting to the point where sometimes we got to say to people, well, you might have to build it. You might have to construct it. Talk to the pastor and say, I mean, I know Holy Trinity Parish because I was just there not too long ago in Beaverton. They have a young adult group, but if just say there wasn't a young adult group, Father, I'd like to start a group for young adults. I'd like to start just a social thing for a young adult, something like that. And most parishes, if you say you want to do it, the pastor will say, thank you very much. I've been looking for you. I'm looking for somebody who will say they'll do it. So thanks, Taylor. Thanks very much. I think I better take a break. As a matter of fact, I think I have no choice. I think we're coming up on the hard break. Desiree Cifuentes, our guest at Uncatechized Catholic. Look for her stuff. She was barely even, nobody even hardly knew about her. And then Catholic Answers got involved. And now look at her. Thousands and thousands and thousands of people. Actually, I think it would be fair to say the Holy Spirit got involved, but our Thomas the TikTok engine, who has at one time been a very popular part of this show, but he's so busy with social media, he hardly comes in anymore, got involved. If you've got a question for Desiree, 888-318-7884.
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8: 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Why? In His own name? No, in the name of the Father, the Son, and the Holy Spirit. So I know for sure I am forgiven. There's nothing. And those of you that are not Catholic and don't have that particular sacrament, there's nothing like kneeling down in your living room or even sitting in your car and with a sorrowful heart say, Lord, I am deeply sorry and I'm going to try very hard never to do that again. Forgive me. Then the Spirit comes along with hope and joy and peace.
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0: Yeah. Oh, I will. I will. Are we off air? We don't want to do that.
1: Thank you. I appreciate that. Hey, Desiree Cifuentes is our guest. I was supposed to have said this earlier. I'll say it again. 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Desiree Cifuentes, you can find her at Uncatechized Catholic. Just put that in your searcherizer and you will find her at Uncatechized Catholic. Desiree, I couldn't have enjoyed that hour more. Thank you very much for doing it with us.
2: Same. Thanks for having me, Si.
1: Yeah, we should do that again, because I hope get more calls like that from people needing help getting into the Catholic Church or staying in the Catholic Church. That's what we want to do. Well, I guess that'll do it for us. We'll see you next time, God willing, right here on Catholic Answers Live.
3: Hello, this is Father Benedict Rochelle with a thought for today. I'd like to mention perseverance, not quitting. You know, if there's any message in the gospel that you can really read between the lines, it's don't quit. 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When I was growing up, we used to say, quitters never win, and winners never quit. You can turn that over into your Christian life, and it becomes the beautiful, powerful virtue of perseverance.
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1: I firmly believe that prayer is communication with God. And if we know that God is a loving Father, why wouldn't we want to talk to God? The reality is, we've got to talk to our family, we've got to talk to our friends, and if God is real, and God is definitely real, He wants to hear about our day. He also wants to know how we're doing and what our needs are. Prayer is communication with God.
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3: Family, a prayer that we pray together is a powerful prayer. So please pray together with me, our EWTN Family Prayer. Today we pray to be the Lord's instruments. Lord, make me an instrument of your peace. Where there is hatred, let me sow love. Where there is injury, let me bring pardon. Where there is doubt, let me plant faith. Where there is despair, let me raise hope. Where there is darkness, let me bear light. Where there is sadness, let me spread joy. O Divine Master, grant that I may not so much seek to be consoled as to console, to be understood as to understand, to be loved as to love. Amen.
4: 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The Journey Home is next on EWTN, Catholic Radio for the Philippines.
5: 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This is EWTN, Catholic Radio for the Philippines.